0: Reports. I'm John Riley. Thanks for listening. 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
1: What are your thoughts on AI data centers? What are your thoughts overall on AI? We want your calls, 866-34-TRUTH, 866-348-7884. And we've got the owner of the Truth Network right here. We've got Stu Epperson. And Stu, you know, it's so important that we kind of keep up with what's going on, but I think sometimes we can be obsessed with the latest fad or the latest thing that's trending. And we've got to give thanks to God, but you've got a new book out and it's called Thanks Living. Is that right?
7: That's right. And, you know, this has come up quite a bit with AI and publishing. It's become a real inflection point because you have someone could say, hey, AI, write my book. A pastor could say, AI, write my sermon. You know, so you think about the perversions. My wife sent me a picture of me with boxing gloves on this morning and Mike Tyson next to me with my face as the boxer. Like, yeah. I just sparred with Mike Tyson, you know, just with a cool caption.
1: Yeah.
7: And she's like, wow, you know, this is pretty cool. You're famous. You know, so there's things, you know, you mentioned the book on gratitude. There's things we can be grateful for.
1: Yeah.
7: Like, thank you, Lord, that AI gave me four really strong points to counter this evolutionist arguments and share the gospel with them.
1: Sure.
7: Okay. But then there's also some dark side. There's some deviant. There's AI. I'm probably getting 20 emails right now from people that say, I'm Michael Zwick. I need your banking information so I can send, you know, if not for God wants to send out $20,000 this month in donations, please send me your information.
1: Yeah.
7: And then I send that information thinking it's you.
1: Yeah.
7: Because it's Michael Zwick with two K's, right?
1: Yeah, right.
7: And suddenly my bank account's emptied, mm-hmm. You know, because, you know, so there's a dark side. And so I love this topic, Michael. And thanks for plugging the book. I hope the book's a blessing. You know, we got a lot of folks that are, you know, I know going to call in today about this to talk about how do we leverage it for the good? How is it, you know, also how can it be, what do we want to guard against?
1: Yeah.
7: You know, and so, you know, robocalls. What if little Michael calls you? Dad, I'm bound and gagged in the back of a car somewhere on I-85.
1: Yeah.
7: And I need help.
1: Yeah.
7: And I need, they need $2,500 cash right now or they're going to dump me in the lake.
1: Yeah.
7: But it's not him. And
1: right.
7: It's not, and he's might be sitting right with you.
1: Yeah.
7: But maybe if you're in Atlanta on a business trip and you get that call, you're starting to go to a teller machine. You're starting to figure out how can you initiate a wire to save your son's life.
1: Yeah.
7: Because you're like, I know my son and that's him talking.
1: Yeah.
7: You know, so that's a dark side. So it, you know, it can swing both ways. You know, so what can we do for the glory of God with this thing?
1: Yeah, and I mean, and this is what I said. I don't want this to take over your whole thought process, because as long as you're constantly focused on AI, hey, what's going on here? What's going on there? My first and foremost thing that I'm concerned with, Stu, is my salvation and my personal relationship with Jesus Christ. Because if the devil can't deceive you, I've heard that he can distract you. And one of the things that a lot of preachers are using now is they're using AI to actually write their sermons. And there's some people who say, hey, this is great. It's a great tool. And there's other people who say, no, they need to rely on the Bible and on the Holy Spirit. Well, AI is able to do that. Mm-hmm. But, you know, we've got a Kerry, and you actually know Kerry, right, Stu?
7: Yeah, Kerry. That guy's a serious baller. I wish he would call in, because I mean, he has a mean jump hook. He has a mean jump hook in the lane. He can body up. He can play. He can shoot. He can dribble. Kerry, is that you?
8: That is me, Brother Stu. How you doing, man?
7: We used to get up at 5 a.m. and play ball. Remember at the Clemens Y years ago? And then we share Jesus. That's what I loved about you. You always came right alongside it. We would share Christ with people.
8: You and I got to say, you and your dad, Big Stu, played important, not just at Jerry Long, but also at Central Y. And yeah, Stu, and on Fridays, I some of the good memories I had back early in my faith as a Christian was those Bible studies we had on Friday. And you, man. Yeah, I don't know if you guys know Brother Stu, but if you spend 5 minutes with him, he'll find any way to present the gospel to you. And that's always inspired me to strive to be just you in that way, brother. And I thank you for it. And maybe one day I'll get back out there and play with you.
7: Well, we got to do it soon. Here, you know, and I think the whatever the Lord, you know, I was with the pastor in Charlotte yesterday, and he said, look, what's your mission field? Whatever is between your feet. So wherever you are, God has put you there to share the gospel, whether it's on the basketball court, whether it's in a studio like Zwick's doing today, with this very important question. I know you want to share some things about this, but wherever you go, wherever your size 14s, in my case, take you, you are there to share the gospel. You're either a missionary or a mission field. You got to pick which one. And if you're a mission field, we want to bring you to Christ so you can join us missionaries to take the word to the rest of the world. And Kerry, you're doing that, man. I love your stuff on prophecy that you do on Facebook. I love the stuff you're doing, you know, out there just mixing it up with people, chopping it up. I appreciate your military service, of course, man. You're one of our veterans. We're grateful for that. And I want to hear what you think about this AI thing, because this is a big deal. It's here whether you like it or not. You know, so like, you know, what are you going to do when you're confronted with this, you know?
8: Well, ready or not, here it comes, you guys. And like anything in life, there are pros and cons. And first, let's use it for I think we should use every platform we can for the glory of God. Mm-hmm. I have found that some of this is, we have no idea. Like you're talking about, I do videos, brother, and it reaches around the world, the Philippines, Pakistan, all around that whole area in Central Europe and stuff like that. We have no idea the impact on that. And also being able to do Bible studies with people. So there's a huge pro for that. Another thing we have, I believe this is Daniel talks about it, we have at our fingertips volumes upon volumes of history. Knowledge has absolutely increased. And I think that's something we can do. It. We have convenience of GPS. We have, I think, another thing, language is no longer a barrier. That is a pro, and it's also a con, because we have returned to the Tower of Babel. And I think if you read Genesis chapter 11, verse 6 and 7, you see what I believe to be is the conversation between the triune Godhead of what man is capable of doing now. And we return back to them. I think also part of the cons is we've lost our ability to critically think through. You guys just get in the car, you punch in the details, you don't critically think through. We don't, it tells us what to think and how to think. I think on the other side of that, we're also losing our humanity. We're losing our sense of community. We're isolating ourselves. And this is where I believe Hebrews 10:25 comes in. Not the importance of not forsaking the assembly together. And it says right at the end of that verse, especially as you see that day approaching. I think another negative for us, what we have to think through, my friends, is in the next five to 10 years, humans are going to be obsolete. Everything's going to be run by AI. And I think it's in this tool. I am a prophecy guy. I'm huge on eschatology. I believe we are the generation that will see the return of Christ. I will not set a date. We don't do that. But I believe it's there for us to know. And I think this is the tool that's going to enslave all of us. You have different currencies. You have different things. I think if you add the whole thing, taking the whole of Scripture, there's only two groups of people, the believer and the unbeliever. And so we know who walks under the influence of the enemy, and that's to set up this final Nimrod stage. They also have the ability to rewrite history. That's why it's important to be a student of the Bible. That's why it's important to... it's good for the technology to own as many hard copies of the Bible as you can. Not just that, but history books and everything like that.
7: Well, and here's the thing. And going back to what you said about it could enslave you, anything can enslave you. There's people that are in slavery to all kinds of different things. They're in slavery to their devices. They're in bondage to, you know, we pick on the obvious addictions of sexuality and the obvious addictions of alcohol, gambling, and things like that. But, you know, people are addicted to false identities. You know, we have all kinds of idols of destruction, right? And so AI just provides another, you know, you think about James 1:5. James 1:5 says, if anyone lacks wisdom, let him ask of God. How many of us hit the ChatGPT before we hit our knees? You know, how many of us are going to email instead of knee mail? And so that's why PrayAI is a whole lot bigger than AI, and that's where it's got to start. But I do want to take up on each of these points that you brought up, Kerry, because I think they're very legit and valuable. Mike, what are you teasing for next segment?
1: 866-34-TRUTH. We want your calls, and we want to know what you think of AI data centers. Kerry, thanks for the call, and we'll be right back. And we're going to be talking about the book, Thanksgiving, man. Thanksgiving is coming up. I want to hear about Thanksgiving. So by Stu Epperson.
7: God bless you, Kerry. Thank you, brother.
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12: This is John MacArthur. Please join me for today's Portraits of Grace. When you received Jesus Christ as your Lord and Savior, you became a new creation and your life began to center on Him rather than yourself. The Holy Spirit began to transform your attitudes and your actions. As a result, you started pursuing God's glory instead of worldly pleasures. But I must admonish you, just as Paul did to the Corinthians, test yourselves to see if you're really in the faith. Examine yourselves. Don't ever be deluded about your relationship with Christ. Did those changes really take place? Do you now have a living hope? Are you fixed on a glorious eternal inheritance? Has your life changed? Be sure your faith is real. That's the most important issue of all. This is John MacArthur encouraging you to live as Portraits of Grace.
1: All right, guys, we are back with the owner, Stu Epperson Jr. And Stu, I've actually started to read this book. It's called Thanks Living by Stu Epperson Jr. You need to pick it up. There's a foreword by Gary Chapman, and I saw some recommendations, and one of them was by David Jeremiah. But the book starts off, Stu, and you're really dedicating it to your dad. Is that right?
7: Yeah, big Stu. He was just a grateful guy. And the whole point of this book is to point people back to the source of gratitude. You're grateful for stuff. Why? Why should you be thankful? Why are secular forensic psychologists, psychiatrists, billionaire TED talkers, why are they all saying that gratitude is a superpower? That if you have more gratefulness, thankfulness in your life, you will actually have anti-aging going on. You'll actually have a healthier psyche. You'll have a healthier relationship life. You'll have a healthier family life and all that. Well, what we're doing is we're going back to the source. Mm-hmm. And it's an old rugged cross.
13: Amen.
7: And it's on a hill far away where our Savior died on that cross in my place. And He gives us the reason to be thankful.
13: That's right.
7: And so one verse, this is a one verse wonder. 1 Thessalonians 5:18, it's 16 words, it's profound, it's sacred ground, almost everyone listening to my voice right now, well, has heard it, or maybe you have it memorized. Mm-hmm. But this book goes deeper into that verse. By the time you finish this book, you'll have a verse memorized. You'll have something to share with other people that's compatible and portable. You'll find out why we're thankful, where it comes from, and you will have a very strong

0: the rain to replenish the earth a bit, you know, to help the crops, to help my yard, whatever, even though it's maybe bummed you out because you can't sit on the patio. You know, you can't be complaining and grateful at the same time.
1: That's right.
0: And I quoted a friend of mine in here who told me, he said, you know, grumbling is the language of hell.
1: Mm.
0: Gratitude is the language of heaven. That marks the believer. So if you're not a grateful person, you got to wonder, well, what has he done in your life? I mean, he's forgiven your sins, for Pete's sake. How are you not grateful for that? How is that not just kind of flooding out of your life into a contagious, infectious spirit to other people? You know, and so walk up to someone and say, I'm thankful for you for blank.
1: Yeah.
0: Take up a pen, write a thank you letter. Zwick, who gave you your first job, who said, hey, I'm hiring you. You got turned down by everyone else. I'm giving you a chance because you're a winner. You got a sparkle of genius in you. Think about that person. Think about
1: that
0: name.
1: That's right.
0: Think about that ninth grade teacher. That, you know, I think about Miss Smitherman. I should write her a thank you note because she believed in me. I was a gangly basketball player who didn't have a clue about biology, and she took the time in the after class to help me understand this stuff.
1: Yeah.
0: You know, the chemical charts and all the biological science. And she believed in me.
1: Mm-hmm.
0: And she prayed for me, and I still see her to this day. And every time I see her, I say, thank you, Mrs. Smitherman, for believing in me. So who can you write a thank you to? Who can you call? Who led you to Christ, Zwick?
1: Oh, yeah.
0: Who's
1: that
0: person? Say their name.
1: Allison.
0: Allison, thank you for inviting me to Bible study, for making me go to church. You know, I was more interested in you than church, and then all of a sudden, I'm more interested in Jesus than anybody now because Allison took the time.
1: Right.
0: It's a good way to say a shout out, a thank you, you know?
1: Yeah. And when you were talking about this, it's, you know, gratitude has very little to do with how much money we have. Gratitude has very little to do with where we live or anything like that. Some of the happiest people that I've ever met in my life, Stu, have been the people who really didn't have many resources. And I'm reminded of the story that Billy Graham told. And he said he met with one of the wealthiest men in the world. And he said he sat with this man and he talked to him for a couple of hours. And this guy was absolutely miserable. And he tried to encourage him, this, that, and the other. And finally, he said, I've had enough. I'm going. And he went to go see this other guy who had very little money, who was, we would consider, poor, but he was constantly out all day helping other people, giving back, thinking of others. And he was grateful for the life that he had. He was grateful to God. And he said, who would you rather be? Would you rather be the rich guy who was miserable or the poor guy who was happy because he was very unselfish? And, you know, I love the poem by Charles Swindoll, Chuck Swindoll, about attitude. And I think at one point in the poem, Chuck Swindoll says this. He says, life is 10% what happens to you. And he said, it's 90% how you react to it. And I think that's what Thanks Living, your new book, is all about.
0: Absolutely. You think about this. It's all about the word giving.
1: Mm-hmm.
0: It's a powerful word. You know, I think of 2 Thessalonians chapter 1, where it says, he gave his life for us to deliver us, to save us. That's just a powerful statement in 2 Thessalonians. For God so loved the world, he gave. You think about 9:15 or maybe 9:14 of 1 Corinthians, where it says, thank God for his indescribable gift. So gratitude and thanksgiving is really a response.
1: Mm-hmm.
0: It's a reaction.
1: Mm-hmm.
0: So something has to happen. An action has to take place for us to have a reaction.
1: That's right.
0: So the action is, I walk in and I drop a nice wrapped gift of truth swag to Zwick.
1: That's right.
0: Zwick takes it. And he says two words. Thank you, Stu. I mean, thank you.
1: Thank
0: okay,
1: you.
0: Right?
1: Yeah, yeah.
0: Okay. So you reacted, right? Now think about this. God Almighty, seeing our wandering, sinful, debauched, depraved, selfish, ungrateful, ignominious lives on this earth. We're killing each other. We're war infested, cancer infested. We are doing awful things, idolatrous. God so loved the world, he gave his only son.
1: That's right.
0: Your son right there. You might take a bullet for me if someone walks in here with a gun. I don't think you would let this kid right here take a bullet for me. That's your son.
1: Right, right,
0: I mean,
1: right.
0: You know, the calculus would be a little different, right?
1: Right, right.
0: God gave his only son. to pay.

0: pay for our sin debt,
1: right,
0: and to give us a cloak of his righteousness, imputation, justification, mm-hmm. substitution.
1: Mm-hmm.
0: This is regeneration. This is sanctification all the way up to glorification. This is what God has done for us. So you start to react and you start to think you got to do the calculus. You go back to that moment, that day he saved your soul.
1: That's right.
0: And you say, wow, what can I be thankful for to God? That changes your whole perspective. And so that's why it's critical. And so in all these circumstances, in everything,
1: mm-hmm.
0: well, how can you give thanks in everything? I mean, why would Pastor Sam give thanks for the bike wreck he had?
1: Yeah.
0: He's been riding his bike for years. He's a pastor. It's inconvenient.
1: Sure.
0: He's supposed to lead the Bible study. He's in the ER. Why? Because the doctor said, come on in. If you're not feeling right, you could have internal bleeding, even though you got back on the bike and rode home. So he goes in. Doctor says, come back in. He goes back in. Takes a CAT scan. They find a massive tumor bigger than your fist in his stomach. Doctor said, you'd be dead in 2 months if you hadn't had that bike wreck, because we would never have found that tumor.
1: It's almost as if God knew what he was doing.
0: God knows everything he's doing, because all things work together for good to those who love God, who are called according to his purpose. So just there's 50 points of gratitude just from 8:28 of Romans. And so 5:18 takes you deeper. The five A's of 5:18. You got to read the book to get them all.
1: Sure.
0: But they're all in there. Thanks Living. I created a little vanity site. Some friends of mine did. MyThanksLiving.com.
1: Yeah.
0: Now, pretty soon, next time I see this kid, I'm going to hand him a bracelet. It's really cool. It's blue. And it says, click here for a gratitude Bible verse every day.
1: He's got one. He uses it.
0: I love it. So it's going to be a Thanks Living little bracelet, rubber band. So mythanksliving.com. But I know we were going to talk about AI coming up, but thank you for having me on to talk about Thanks Living.
1: And pick up the book, Thanks Living by Stu Epperson Jr. I've already started picking it up, and it is amazing. 866-34-TRUTH. Give us your calls when we come back. Stu Epperson Jr., thank you for coming by today.
0: Appreciate
1: buddy.
0: You, brother. You're a blessing, man.
1: All right.
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1: All right, guys, this is Michael Zwick. I've got my son, Michael Zwick Jr., in the studio because Stu Epperson just left. And we've got a Rick Pearson calling in from Prophecy USA in Canada. And Rick, we've been talking all things AI, and some people love it and some people hate it. But what do you think, Rick?
13: Well, I think progress is progress. And it's just like the internet or television. You can use it for good or you can use it for evil. In this particular instance, we know that AI is going to help a lot of people with health, with medical. But we also know that there's coming a time when the devil's going to use it. And that's in Revelation 13, where it says that the Antichrist will make an image, and they will make an image to the beast, which had the wound. This is in Revelation 13. And he had power to give life unto the image, that the image of the beast would both speak and cause that as many as would not worship the image of the beast should be killed. So this is all part and parcel of Bible prophecy being rapidly fulfilled. Now, we're not going to see that. We're going to be raptured before that happens. But this is a major warning sign from God. We're getting close. We're getting close to the rapture. We're getting close to the tribulation. And so all of this AI stuff, it actually has caught up with Bible prophecy, Mike. It's a confirmation that this book called the Holy Bible was inspired by divine utterance.
1: The inspired word of God. And it's funny, you know, it's funny when the world catches up to the Bible, because we were just talking about Stu Epperson Jr. We were talking about his book that came out, Thanks Living. And he said, you know, the Bible has always talked about giving thanks. And, you know, it talks about when we praise the Lord, you know, that we receive blessings ourselves when we give God praise and when we give God thanks, and he blesses us. But when we grumble and when we complain against the Lord, then there's consequences and then there's problems. And I think about Numbers chapter 21, where God sent snakes to bite the people, and then they cried out to the Lord. And when they cried out to the Lord, God said, look at the bronze snake or the copper snake up on the pole and you'll live. And John 3:16, Jesus said, like in the Old Testament where they looked to the snake, now you look to Jesus and we have salvation. But, you know, one of the things that I've heard, and this was actually a question from one of our friends, Manuel Pittman from Cross Exchange over at Elon University. He said, what do you think about preachers using AI to write their complete sermons? I'm curious what you think about that, Rick.
13: I think as long as the sermon is originated from a heart, if you're using AI for research, I use Logos software. Logos has about, I'm going to say, 15 different translations. It has hundreds of lexicons in it. I use that all the time. Now, that is a form of AI. And I'm going in there and I'm using that, and I will click on a word in my Bible, and it'll pull up the Hebrew, it'll pull up the Greek. It all does it automatically. So if you're doing research with chat, but if you're having chat write your whole service out, I think you better really make sure that it's coming from your heart and not from somewhere else. You know, it's just like you, Mike, if you said to me, write out a sermon, Rick, so that for next Sunday for me, well, that's really not coming out of Mike's heart, is it? That's coming out of me.
1: Yeah, that's
13: so
1: right.
13: In that sense, I think as long as they're using it for research, There's nothing wrong. I'll give you an example. I just asked I just asked chat to show me every instance in the Bible where Baal worship caused judgment. And it flipped out three pages. Almost every time Israel was judged, they fell into Baal worship and sacrificing their children. Every judge. Elijah fought it. Jeremiah fought it. Ezekiel fought. Everybody fought Baal worship. The number one sin in America is the shedding of innocent blood, and it's Baal worship. Well, I wouldn't have, that would have taken me hours of research, Mike.
1: Well, you know,
13: and chat spit that out for me. Then I went into scripture to confirm it.
1: It is. And it's funny. I've got my 9-year-old son here, Michael Jr. And Michael actually is better with AI than I am. And Michael, you like AI, don't you?
14: Yeah, it is. I do. It says that people have been saying that AI is going to take over all these jobs and stuff. But that's not true because it says that it's been proven that AI has actually given people jobs. It's created more jobs. It has not taken away jobs.
1: And for right now, Michael, that's good. For right now, I think we can, and that's what you're saying, Rick, is that we can use it for good right now. And, you know, and one of the things that I thought, Rick, is that, you know, the way, I hate it when the world is using something and we want to completely ignore it because we're too spiritual for that. And one of the examples that I can give you, Rick, is there was a guy named Realism, and he tells a story of a guy who died in the year 2026. And he went to heaven and he met the Apostle Paul, and he said, oh my goodness. He said, you're the Apostle Paul. He said, what was it like to be around the time of Jesus? What was it like to be around the early Christians and when the church was exploding and all of these amazing miracles and this and that? And the Apostle Paul said, well, it was pretty great. I had a good time. I enjoyed it. And just at that moment, Rick, the Apostle Paul stopped and he looked at this guy and he said, oh my gosh. He said, did you die in the year 2026? And he said, yes, you did. He said, yes, I did. He said, what was it like to be at a time where all you had to do was take your phone out and take a video or put a Bible verse online on social media, and immediately hundreds or thousands or even more people could hear the gospel of Jesus Christ? And the guy who died in 2026 said, I don't know. I just looked at videos of cats online. And so, you know, I mean, here's the thing. The world is using things like Facebook, things like YouTube, things like AI, and they're using it to advance their demonic agenda. Anybody who is not a Christian is working for the that says they're working under the spirit of Antichrist. Why don't we use those same tools, Rick? And why don't we take those tools and why don't we use them to advance the kingdom of God? And Rick, it looks like we have a Todd out of Winston-Salem. Are you there, Todd? I guess not. So Rick, yeah, we're here, and Todd is on as well. But Todd, you're actually a realtor. And what do you think of AI, Todd?
15: Yeah, Mike, I view AI as potentially really good. I view it as potentially really help in production and good for people, honestly. And I do appreciate that there are potential risks with it, but sort of my thoughts on AI, Mike, is that there's as with any tool, there's, you know, chance for good, chance for bad with it. So that's kind of my general overview. Kind of how are you going to use it?
1: Yeah, well, let me ask you this. If you're a realtor and you're going around, you're doing business, I'm sure, does it help you?
15: It does, yeah. Yeah, I've been using AI in my business for about a year now, and I use it to help with listing descriptions. I use it to help my business in lots of ways. So I think it's just a tool, and we can use it how we want to.
1: Yeah, and Todd, you're not only a realtor, but you're a born-again Christian, and you worked with a group called the Navigators who went around on campuses. I believe you were in Tennessee, and you shared the gospel for how many years with those students?
15: I was with the Navigators for 23 years worked extensively on college campuses during that time, and yeah, we did share our faith a lot, and we did it in a lot of different ways. And so I think being creative in how we share our faith is always a good thing. And there's lots of ways to do that.
1: Well, and one of the things that you did one time, because you helped me to buy a house, is there was one day where I got locked out of my house and I was talking to you and you said, Mike, can I pray for you? So I think sometimes, Todd, people think, well, preachers can get up in the pulpit and they can preach on a Sunday morning, but it's limited to them. But we can actually be the hands and feet of Jesus when we're out in the workplace as well. Is that right?
15: Yeah, 100%. Mike, I pray with clients frequently, and I try to bring God into my everyday life, and if people are open to it, I certainly want to pray for them. And you'd be surprised at the number of people that are very welcoming of that. Yeah, you want to pray for me? Yeah, let's do that.
1: Yeah, and the worst that they can say is no. And I know you're an honest Christian guy. I always try to support Christian businesses. If people want to look you up, if they're in the Raleigh, Durham, Chapel Hill area, you have a website. Is that right, Todd?
15: Yeah, for sure, Mike. ToddHarrisonRealty.com is the best way to find me on the website. ToddHarrisonRealty.com.
1: Todd, I want to thank you for the call. And Rick, I know you sold buses for years, but I'm sure your faith was also a part of what you did as well. Is that right?
13: Absolutely. And one of our mottos was, we were in business for over 50 years, and one of our mottos was a trusted name, Pearson Bus Sales, a trusted name for 50 years. And that was our, people could trust us. And it says your reputation precedes you, and when you're in covenant with God, Mike, when you walk in covenant with God and you do unto others as you'd have them do unto you, blessings cannot help but fall your way, because people will see that in you and they will trust you and they want to do business with you because they can trust you.
1: That's right. And Rick, there are Christian businessmen and Christian business women out there, or they say that they are, but yet they cheat people, they lie, they don't do what's right. And I think sometimes that can really, they're bringing judgment on themselves, number one, Rick. But I believe number two, they're also, you know, that could turn people away from Christ.
13: Well, you know, we're supposed to be standing in the gap, not standing in the way.
1: Yeah.
13: And when somebody is portraying themselves as a Christian, I've had this happen where the person was a Christian and I automatically trusted them. And then I found out afterwards that they were lying to me. And this is the sloppy agape. I talked about it last night on our podcast. People have lost the fear of God. When you do unto others as you'd have them do unto you, if you do bad unto others, others will do bad unto you. It's just the law of toyland of giving and receiving. And the more honest, upright, conscientious you can be towards others, that will pay back in big dividends. It will attract the right kind of people to do business with, and it'll attract the right kind of friends as well.
1: That's right. We'll be right back.
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23: 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Some of those prophecies were made 1,000 years before Christ was born. And out of those 250 prophecies, every one of them came to pass. Amazingly, there are 250 prophecies about Christ's first coming. There are over 1,800 prophecies in the Bible about his second coming. And I believe every one of those predictions is going to come true. 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
1: All right, guys, we are back for the last segment. We've got Rick Pearson, and I've got my son Michael Jr. here. The reason I brought him in today, one of the reasons, he's 9 years old, and he knows this AI stuff better than I. And Michael, you made a picture of yourself as a muscle man and with a dog. Is that right?
14: Yeah.
1: Yeah, he had a good time. But anyways, we've got Rick Pearson from Prophecy USA, and Rick's been talking about AI, but we've got a Buxman out of Ohio. Buxman, what are your thoughts on AI?
24: That's funny, Michael. I'm a musician, and I was standing on a corner playing some music because I love to do that for people. And a young kid, Michael, come up to me and said, "Hey, listen to this song," and I listened to it, and it sounded like an old 80s rock tune. And I was like, where is this? Who? I know this band, Buxman, but I couldn't place it, and I couldn't quite put it together. And he says, "I just created it with AI."
1: Isn't that amazing?
24: And, oh, guys, I'm sorry. I love everybody who loves AI, but AI needs to D-I-E.
1: Okay. Okay. You know, it's interesting because we haven't had anybody call in and say that. So what are your concerns about AI, Buxman?
24: Well, hold on. I'm turning off my navigation for a second. Well, here's the reason. Honestly, back in the 1930s, in the late 20s and 30s, when animation came to culture and all they had in the day was the talkies. You know, the movies that were just silent, and it was like Charlie Chaplin and Buster Keaton. Well, Buster Keaton come out with the union and said, hey, against animation, said, hey, we can't keep up with this. I mean, they don't work. They don't get tired. They don't ask for more wages when the price of living goes up. And Buster Keaton, the comedian back in the 20s and 30s, stood up against this. I feel the same way, guys. I'm okay with it being a tool to research or whatever, but when it comes to making art and music and things like what us artists do, we have a little bit of a kickback, just like Buster Keaton did back in the early 20th century. So I would love your guys' take on it, but honestly, I didn't need it in the 80s, and we got along fine without it, and That's my take on it, but I want to hear your guys' take on it too.
1: Yeah, well, so what I want to make sure that I understand, because you're saying that as a musician, I mean, it's really hard to keep up with AI technology that is, you know, can make a much better tune or a song than maybe you or many of the professionals out there as well. But do you use AI yourself, like ChatGPT, if you're looking something up, Buxman, or?
24: Believe it or not, Michael, I do not. I mean, I'm old school. I'll Google something, what that term means. Or believe it or not, I am really into these strange little items called books. I still have encyclopedias, and some of them are even dated, but I like the feel and the texture of a book, and I just don't really trust something that can be manipulated just by speaking into your phone or your computer. For instance, guys, I got a single dad who I just left his house, and his little daughter, Riley, actually believed that this pig could ice skate because little Riley ice skates, and her daddy had to teach her, no, honey, that's not real. Well, guys, Riley really thought, no, Dad, here's the video. So I don't like the deception about it, fellas. I'm a little, call me old fuddy-duddy, but what her daddy ended up doing was taking her photograph and using AI to put her on a real unicorn roller skating in her favorite roller rink where little Riley goes roller skating. And she goes, and he goes, see, honey, you've never ridden a unicorn on your roller rink. And then she got it. So I'm concerned about the deceptive nature in our culture. Call me fuddy-duddy, but that's what I'm concerned about.
1: Yeah, and Rick, he's not the only one. There are, you know, and we talked about this, Rick, is there are people who think that AI is going to be, you know, there's people who think AI is the mark of the beast, or it's going to be used for the mark of the beast.
0: Absolutely.
1: But go ahead, Rick.
0: And it will deceive. The Bible literally says that the Antichrist will create an image. He'll give life unto the image, and people will worship the image. They will worship the image because it has life to it. And I can see that happening, just like that little girl. You know, give that little girl another 20 years with AI, at 20 years of AI, and all of a sudden, if it's like it's a living being. And I can see the deception coming with it. But, you know, the thing is you cannot stop Bible prophecy, because the Bible says God watches over his word to perform it. God knew this was coming even before electricity was invented by man. God knew this is how far Satan would go. So in one sense, AI to me is a fulfillment of Bible prophecy, knowing this is what will happen in the future, but God called it before it would happen. Just like when he said, had the princes of this world known, they would not have crucified the Lord of glory. Those demons got into people and they screamed, crucify him. God knew they were going to do that. But all things work together for our good to those who are called and those who believe. So right now, we have a tremendous opportunity as a Christian to say, look at this. This is exactly what Scripture said would happen. So we can use this not to try and stop it, because we're not going to stop it, because God already said it's going to happen. So you can't stop Bible prophecy, but if you show people that the Spirit of Jesus is the Spirit of prophecy, this gives the Bible all kinds of credibility for these people that say, I don't believe a bunch of goat herders wrote the Bible. No, they were inspired by a divine higher power. So, you know, just that little girl's example is a perfect example of what someday will come in the tribulation. And if you don't worship that image, literally, they will kill you. This is how serious this is. Yeah. So,
1: I do believe, Rick, that one of these things is actually a fulfillment of Bible prophecy, because if you look at Daniel 12, Daniel chapter 12, verse 4, it says, in the end of times, it says, knowledge shall increase. And people have always, you know, they've always read books and this and that. We have tools at our disposal right now that we could put in our hands that immediately, within seconds, We can ask Google or Gemini or AI, OpenAI or ChatGPT, anything that we want, and we can get answers that 30, 40 years ago, people would have to take years or longer to be able to find these answers. And it's, you know, I think it can be a good thing and it can be a bad thing. But like I've said before, while we're able to use it, while I'm able to use Facebook, I mean, I looked at my Facebook sends me a thing each month, and they said in the past month, I've had 5.9 million people view the posts and videos that I have on my page. I was just able to share the gospel with 5.9 million people. I mean, think about it. 40 years ago, I never would have been able to do that. Now, are there dangers with this? Sure. People have told me, Mike, I don't like TikTok. The Chinese are using it and they're taking over and I stay away from all that stuff. Well, guess who's using TikTok? Guess who's using Facebook? Guess who's using YouTube? The devil. The enemy is using it to spread communism, to spread false security amongst people. He's using it in all of the worst ways. And Rick, you talked about this before too. There's a lot of smut. There's a lot of pornography that's on the internet. People use the internet to traffic children, all of these horrible things. But you said we're not going to shut down the internet because people are using it for some bad things. I want to use it for the glory of God.
13: Exactly, Mike. And like I said about 15 minutes ago, I went on chat and I was working on some sermons and I asked chat, how many times is Baal worship mentioned in Scripture? It gave me 20 or 30 times from the beginning, even from Canaan to the children of Israel going in. They were all into Baal worship. That's why they were judged. And so you can use it for good, or the devil can use it for bad. But the devil uses everything for bad. I mean, he uses guns to kill people. We use guns to go hunting with.
1: Right.
13: He uses guns to break in and try and rob, and we use a gun to stop them from robbing.
1: That's
13: so
1: right.
13: The thing that makes it evil is who's got it in their hand. The thing itself is not evil. The person that's using it determines. And where does God works through people, and who does Satan work through? People.
1: People. Yeah. Yeah. And my show, If Not For God with Mike Zwick, will be on tomorrow at 12 o'clock noon right here on the Truth Network. If you want to follow me, you can follow Michael Zwick 4007 on TikTok. You can follow me, Michael Zwick. I've got 17,000 followers on Facebook. And Rick, you've got some new books out, but if people want to check those out, what is your website?
13: It's Rick. This book is America's 250th celebration from a biblical lens. It gives you what the number 250 means in Scripture and where America is in Bible prophecy. It is incredible what's happening right now in prophecy.
1: And you can subscribe to the YouTube channel Prophecy USA, or you can look up Rick Pearson or Richard Pearson.
13: Yes.
1: And what is the website again? You broke up.
13: It's rickpearson.com.
1: Rickpearson.com. Rick, I want to thank you for coming on. Thank you, Michael Jr., for coming on, too. God bless you guys. We'll see you next week.
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4: I'm Steve O'Dell with Mission Network News. Tensions over fuel prices in Syria this week come on the heels of President Ahmad al-Shara declaring the country to be on a new trajectory, one that prizes democracy and will unite military groups into one Syrian army. As the Kurdish-led group SDF disbands, President al-Shara has promised constitutional protections for Kurds.
5: So this integration is going to occur. But as to whether the cultural and linguistics and political rights of the Kurds in the northeast will still be cared for and guaranteed, we're not really sure.
4: How new governance will affect believers in Syria is another unknown.
5: The prayer is that they would still be able to meet together, they'd still be able to worship, they would still be able to marry, and baptize, and that God would protect that religious freedom that they currently have.
4: Find more prayer points in our full report online. And World Missionary Press is sending 750,000 diary date books to prisons across the U.S. These books contain daily Bible verses and note-taking spaces. This year, WMP will also be sending Spanish copies. Helen Williams with WMP says,
7: "They are extremely well received. We get wonderful feedback from prisoners. It just gives them something to start their day. It gives them something to think about during the day. Gives them a place to write."
4: Having these books can also be a stepping stone to joining a Bible study. Please pray that the scripture would speak to the hearts of those who receive the date books and that the Holy Spirit would be with the prison chaplains as they minister to people through Bible studies. Learn the full story at missionnews.org. 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I'm Steve O'Dell.
8: Ladies and gentlemen, right now I'm in Utah at the Charlie Kirk Memorial. We'll tell you more about that in a future show, but today we have a special treat. I was in Oxford with John Lennox just last month and had the privilege of sitting down with him for over an hour to ask him about his new biography, which really his autobiography, which covers so much of his life. And you're going to want to get this book. It is absolutely amazing. It's 700 pages. But it actually reads like it's about 100. You're not going to want to put it down. And John, in my opinion, is one of the best apologists out there. He's 82 years old. He is so likable, so winsome, but also very, very precise on some of the biggest issues out there in apologetics, particularly the science issues. And the first question I asked him was about his autobiography. How did he put it all together? We're just going to give you some snippets in this program. The entire show is going to be in the next podcast, but let's see John Lennox. Let's see his answer to that question, how he was able to pull together his autobiography.
9: We're at St. Ebb's Church right here in Oxford. Well, you've taught here for how many years at Oxford, John?
10: Well, I've been here around 30 years. I came in 1997, so almost 30 years. I haven't taught all that time, but I've been teaching all my life, so.
9: Now, your new autobiography is such a splendid tome. It's almost 700 pages, but it reads like it's about 100. I breezed right through it. It is so well done. It's a spiritual and intellectual journey. And I don't know how you remember all these places you've been, John. I mean, you've been all over the world. You've spoken to audiences about Christ in five different languages. You've been behind the Iron Curtain. You've been to Russia so many times. You've been to Ukraine. You've been down under. And the book is just so well done. How were you able to pull all these details together?
10: I don't really know. I think part of it is that when I was traveling behind the Iron Curtain, we had a group of us that formed a trust. And so we had to have, by law, trust meetings and reports. And that helped enormously. Also, I'd written various reports through the years. But unfortunately, I didn't think very much of what was happening in the sense that I didn't realize how historic it was. So I didn't keep as accurate a diary. In fact, I hardly kept a diary at all. But there was enough evidence out there that I was able to scrape from talks, reports, all this kind of thing. And it came together in the end pretty well. And I had several friends who had accompanied me on these journeys and whose memories were better than mine. So I used other people's memories. And even details in odd diaries of flights and ticket stubs. Oh, I went to there this time. But it seems to have come together fairly well.
9: Very well. And I want to sort of start at the end. I'm a big believer, Dr. Lennox, that we ought to know what the purpose of life is so we can live it well. And you gave a talk, I think it may have been at Florida State. And let me get the exact name of the talk. This is the name of the talk that you gave. And I want to ask you to sort of summarize what you said here. The talk was called, Why Are We Here? God, Life, and the Pursuit of Happiness. Yeah. Why are we here?
10: Well, I believe we're here because this is a created universe by an intelligent creator. And we have been made in his image, which is hugely important. We have been created with consciousness, and we've got five senses. And it is through those senses that we apprehend what's around us, and they mediate meaning. We see things, we perceive beauty, we hear things, we can understand language because God has made us as talking people. So for me, it centers around the dignity of being a created being, but not simply a created being, created in the image of a personal God. By that I mean that the universe, and I have been an amateur astronomer, I love looking at the galaxies and all the rest of it, they show the glory of God, but they were not made in his image. Human beings were. And I think at a time when people, particularly young people, are searching for meaning and purpose and all the rest of it, if we leave the Creator out of the equation, I'm afraid we end up in darkness and confusion and meaninglessness. So I find it very important to start where the Bible starts. That's in the beginning God created the heavens and the earth. And what it does, actually, that statement, and God created men and women in his own image, that actually represents the foundation of any value system that's worth talking about. I remember listening to Jordan Peterson reading Genesis, and he came across this statement. He stopped and he said, man, he said, that is the foundation of Western civilization. And we ignore it at our peril. And I think he's perfectly right. So I see a responsibility as an academic and public intellectual, I suppose, to bring that in as a very serious philosophy and worldview, and contrast it with the other worldviews that are unfortunately dominating still today, atheism, agnosticism, and all the rest of it. So there's that. But there's then the uniqueness of human beings goes further than simply a bland statement made in the image of God. And it's this, that we are unique in the following absolutely staggering sense, that human beings, model 101, if you like us, are the only kind of creature that God could become. Now, that's a staggering statement, because that's just putting what John says at the beginning of his gospel, the Word, that is God, became flesh, became human. Now, when you reflect on that, that we are the sort of being that God could become, that is a powerful witness to my mind against this transhumanist attempt to create superhumans through artificial intelligence and all the rest of it. This is the bedrock, and this is what we need to explore. This universe is a word-based universe. By that I mean, We can describe its physical nature to a certain extent in terms of mathematics, which is a language, it's word-based. Biology, one of the biggest discoveries of my lifetime is the DNA code, mm-hmm. which is the longest word we've ever discovered in a chemical language, 3.4 billion letters long as the human genome. It's a word-based living universe. And the statement in the beginning was the word resonates very deeply with me at all kinds of levels. So why are we here? Well, the answer to that is as staggering as it is simple. You and I are here because God wanted us to be. Mm-hmm. Now, we need to think about that. In the book of Revelation, the last book of the Bible, about which I've just written another big, long book, there are various acts and scenes, a bit like a musical with themes that go through and reach a climax and then you start again. And one of them occurs in chapter 4, where there is praise in heaven for God as creator. But the actual wording is fascinating. It goes roughly like this. We praise you, O God, as creator. Because of your will, they were and were created. Mm. Now, that's slightly awkward in contemporary English, but it's saying something absolutely staggering. You see, people are looking for meaning and purpose. And one of the dimensions of that is being accepted and loved, that there's someone who wants you to exist. Mm. And we all know, if we've got kids and grandkids, what it's like for a child to come home from school and say, Dad, they didn't want me. Mm. We can know that even as adults, that they don't want us.
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11: It's Crazy Money Day. Hi, I'm Chuck Bentley with My Money Life from Crown. I recently read about Jason Curlin, the lottery lawyer. He appeared on national television and advised some of America's biggest lottery winners. 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Over the years, he represented people with a combined $2.5 billion in lottery jackpots. Then federal investigators discovered that Curlin and his associates were corrupt. They funneled more than $107 million into risky deals and fraudulent investments. That's a powerful reminder that credentials and popularity don't always equal integrity. Finding trustworthy investment advisors requires patience and diligence. 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Proverbs 15:22 says, "Plans fail for lack of counsel, but with many advisors they succeed." Ultimately, choose advisors whose character matches their competence. It's just as important as their investment performance. Jason Curlin lacked integrity and paid the consequences, 13 years in federal prison. The judge told the court that his luck had run out. Now, if you're struggling to make ends meet, check out our budget coaching program. 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
12: Same old story, ERO. What does it mean? Hi, this is Dave Zanotti. One more time on the public square. ERO. Expose, resist, overcome. After years, almost five decades of research, public policy, and biblical truth, we've come up with kind of an operative phrase, ERO. If we try to boil it all down into a simple couple of words, which isn't probably the most responsible way of dealing with mass volumes of biblical content, the Bible is pretty clear that we're to expose evil. We're not to hide it under a bushel. We're to expose it. Secondly, we're supposed to resist it. When evil is holding people captive from finding the truth of the living God, we're to resist that evil. When evil is holding people captive in regards to the pursuit of justice, or their civil liberties, or the protection of their families, or their private property, or their conscience, we're to resist. But ultimately, we're to overcome. There's so many lessons to take away from 9/11 and the whole discussion about radical Islam. But the one that comes away from 9/11 the most to me is the story of Todd Beamer and Flight 93 and the heroes on that plane that galvanized their courage together in prayer and took on the crew of terrorists causing the crashing of that plane in Shanksville. They all lost their lives. They gave their lives. The resistance to evil started in the sky, and it started on Flight 93. That's where we have the famous term that I hope we'll never forget. Let's roll. When we read Romans 12:21, do not be overcome evil, but overcome evil by good, that's the word that's written in my Bible next to that phrase. Let's roll. See some evil? Do some good. This is Dave Zanotti on the Public Square. Thanks for listening.
8: Ladies and gentlemen, welcome back to I Don't Have Enough Faith to Be an Atheist with me, Frank Turek. We have a special episode today. We're taking excerpts from a longer interview I did with Dr. John Lennox out at Oxford University. And he was in the middle of an answer. Let's pick it up where we were before the break. Here's Dr. Lennox.
10: And so I look at that statement of praise in heaven. I exist because God wanted me to be. That is utterly staggering. Mm. The government of the UK doesn't really know I exist. They want me to be a number in the IRS and so on. But this idea that there's a creator God who's not only vaguely interested, but to whom your existence is important. Now, that's just level one. Mm. That's the level of creation. But then this God becomes human to give us an even greater value because he's come to save us from the mess we've made of the world, our lives, and everything else. He's come to redeem us through Christ on the cross. And so we've got two levels of valuation. One is, I made it in the image of God. God loves me, whether I feel it or not. He wanted me to be. But now, in order to give me that well-being that you mention, that sense of living a good life, he's prepared to do something actively in my life. And that's hugely important. People often say to me, look, you're a scientist. You can't believe in this rubbish because you can't test it. I said, just a minute, you can test it. Jesus promised when he was on earth that people that turned away from the mess in life, their sin and rebellion, and we're all full of it, and trusted him as Lord and Savior, and that needs to be unpacked in detail, of course, they would experience certain things. First of all, they would experience peace. I meet many people who've no peace. They've no idea what peace is. I was interviewed on the famous Diary of a CEO recently, who's one of the biggest podcasts in the world. And
8: millions Stuart have Bartlett, seen that, yes.
10: Yes, he said, the peace you have and the confidence, I don't meet it in people other than Christians like you, which is a very encouraging thing from him to say. Not only peace, but a sense of forgiveness, and we need that. But above all, perhaps, it's the power that Christ gives, if we follow him through his Spirit, to not only have a sense of well-being, but to live a life that gives us that sense that is fulfilled and meaningful and purposeful. And you don't find it anywhere else. I often say, you know, when people say, but don't other religions and philosophies offer that? Well, none of them do, actually. And I put it this way, which is quite strong. I say, Jesus doesn't compete with anybody else, any other worldview, any other religion or philosophy, because he offers me something none of them do. Peace, forgiveness, certainty in this life. And then a certainty of being, if I use the technology word, uploaded, resurrected into a world to come. where I would share with others who believe in him eternally the glories of a life that's utterly meaningful and full. So that's roughly speaking how I approach that. And I find that when talking to people, you can see that they know that they do not have it and they want it. It involves certain steps of commitment, repentance, and sometimes they're not so prepared to do that.
9: You have demonstrated peace in some very hostile situations, not just, say, communist countries,

0: they're unkind to you, how do you maintain that level of calm and composure in front of hostile audiences?
1: Well, I think that I was pretty well prepared for it. In my youth, I saw a lot of hostility, both sectarian fighting and all this kind of thing in Northern Ireland. But I saw very rapidly that if you lose your cool, you've lost. Mm. And audiences recognize it. And so I observed very carefully the way in which Jesus talked to people. The only people he was angry with were religious bigots. Mm-hmm. Mm. But with other people, he was empathetic, sympathetic. He asked them questions. He listened to them, all this kind of thing. And I have proved in my life that a soft answer turns away wrath. And sometimes, even in public discussion forums, people will shift when they see that you're not hostile to them. You mentioned Christopher Hitchens. I liked him too. Mm. He was a showman, of course.
0: Yes.
1: And the aggressive stance and all the rest of it was part of the show. Mm-hmm. But I think one of the reasons I found it worthwhile debating these people in public was that the audience could see that I wasn't getting fazed with this kind of thing, mm-hmm. nor was I compromising what I believe. Mm. It's an exercise, in a way, in what Paul says in Ephesians, speaking truth in love. Mm. And you're right, you come, in a sense, deep down to love these guys. You want to see them understanding the nature of the Christian message. Mm. And often their pose and their attitude is because they've never understood it. It's quite clear they never have understood it. So it's important to keep doing it because people watch. Mm. And many people get converted even years later. I get letters from people who converted through watching my debate with Richard Dawkins. It started it all off.
0: Yeah, at one point, Dawkins, during that debate, after you described the fact that God came into this universe, the Logos took on flesh and took our sins upon himself, he called that trivial.
1: Oh, yes, it was. More precisely, what he did was when I mentioned the resurrection, that was the point in that debate where we were suddenly told without warning that we got 2 minutes left each, and we were supposed to have finishing out the actual content of what was being asked at the time, plus 9 minutes each. Mm-hmm. I'd spent months on those 9 minutes. Mm-hmm. Suddenly told, for reasons that really were specious, that we'd only got 2 minutes. And I thought, what do I do with this? Because I had to go first. So I decided to go for the heart of Christianity, the resurrection, which is when he said, we've been talking all these great ideas and so on, and now we come down to the resurrection. How petty.
0: Petty was the word.
1: How unworthy of the universe. Well, he was talking nonsense. If Jesus rose from the dead, it's one of the most significant things, if not the most significant thing that's ever happened. But that was a turning point for many people watching that. Mm. They saw the bankruptcy of his atheism, that he had nothing. The emperor had no clothes. And therefore, I feel, as I look back, we were both quite upset by that robbing us of the proper way of finishing. But nevertheless, over the years, it's that that people refer to as a turning point in their lives.
0: Now, in the autobiography, you tell of a story when you were quite young and starting out about a Nobel laureate who kind of took you aside and said, Lennox, you got to drop this God thing. Can you relate that story?
1: Well, he didn't quite take me aside, although in a sense he did. This was in my Cambridge College, my second year, so I was 19 or 20 maybe when it happened. And I just found myself sitting beside this man at dinner and did what I normally do with people, ask questions. And at one point, I asked him that when he did the work for which he won the Nobel Prize, did it ever occur to him that there might be an intelligence behind the universe. And he said no very sharply, and I could see he

0: was being disingenuous. And that finished the conversation dead. He turned very pointedly to his neighbor, and I thought, that's the end of it. But it wasn't the end of it. At the end of the meal, he essentially ordered me to come to his room, come to my room. So I went to his room, and he had two or three senior people from the university there. And my memory of it is that they sat me down and they stood, and he said, "Now, do you want a career in science?" And I said, "Yes, sir." "Well," he said, "in front of witnesses here tonight, you give up this naive belief in God, because if you pursue it, you will suffer by comparison with your peers. You'll never make it. So give it up." And I looked him straight in the eye. I can remember it so well. I said, "Sir, tell me, what have you got to offer me that's better than what I've got in Christ?" Just like that. And he said, "Well, there's the evolutionary philosophy of Henri Bergson." Well, I knew what that was because I'd read C.S. Lewis. And I didn't go into details. It was a very bad choice because Bergson himself talked about becoming a Catholic after the war. I said, "If that's all you've got, I'll take the risk. I'll stick with Christ." And I got up and walked out. And that put a lot of steel into my heart and mind. And I decided many things that day because it was a revelation of the unacceptable side of academia. And I resolved, if I ever got into the kind of position I hold today, that I would never, ever consciously try and browbeat somebody. And I couldn't help reflecting that if he'd been a Christian and I'd been an atheist, he'd lost his job the next day over doing something like that. It was a terrible abuse of academic credentials. And I resolved that what I would do if I got the chance would be promote public discussion and give people the space to make up their own minds. And that's what I've done most of my life.
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2: This is the Middle East Report, your connection to truthful reporting on Israel and the Middle East. I'm John Riley. The Lord's appointed days. These are very special holidays in the land of Israel that are all scriptural and mentioned in the Word of God. I caught up with Dr. Baruch Korman, the founder of Love Israel, to talk about the Lord's appointed days, which are actually ongoing right now in the land of Israel. Many people call them the fall festivals. What is this all about? Well, we talked about that with Dr. Baruch Korman of Love Israel.
3: Well, we have the Feast of Trumpets, then to be followed by Yom Kippur, and then the Feast of Tabernacles. And there's another one that so many times people forget about. It's called Aseret, Shemini Atzeret, which means the Eighth Day Assembly. And it's one of the most spiritual of the days. And by the way, Hamas understood that because they attacked Israel. That October 7th was indeed Shemini Atzeret, that Eighth Day Assembly, and it has a kingdom connection. So they chose that day for a reason, to show that they are opposed to the kingdom of God. And again, these appointed days, they have relevance for believers today. They speak about what God has done, but there's also a future fulfillment of these appointed days that are going to have kingdom implications. So we should acknowledge these days, understand these days from what's said in the Bible, and realize that they are a shadow of what is coming. And I think that's so important.
2: One of the big appointed days is Sukkot. Briefly, what is that? And just a little application to believers in Jesus.
3: Well, we see that that holiday is mentioned in John's Gospel, chapter 7. And what we see here is that that holiday is challenging the Jewish people, but not just Jewish people, all of God's people, both Jew and Gentile alike, that have faith in the God of Israel and believes in his gospel, to not trust in self, but rather to trust in God, to depend upon him, to rely upon him. And we remember during that holiday of 7 days, we remember God's faithfulness to the children of Israel in the wilderness, in that desert, where God gave them manna. God provided water from a rock. The Bible says that rock is Christ. And so there's a New Testament understanding for all of these holidays. And again, good advice, because we need to remember that these appointed days usually speak to a future kingdom fulfillment. Let me just conclude by saying this. Messiah, when we look at John chapter 7, he was saying, I'm not going up to Jerusalem now. Well, no sooner did he say that, what did he do? He went up to Jerusalem. And then a little bit later, he began to be found in the temple teaching, and there was much opposition against him. What does this show us? It shows us how he, being the very Son of God, trusted his Father, relied upon his Father, depended upon his Father for all things. And when we do, it is going to produce a boldness. And ultimately, we see on that last day, that great day of the festival, which is called Hoshana Rabbah, which means the great salvation. What did he do? He says, if anyone is thirsty, let him come unto me. This is traditionally a time that we pray for rain. And without rain, the Middle East has a lot of problems. And we find that the source of this blessing, rain is synonymous with blessing, the source of that is indeed our Lord and Savior, Jesus Christ. And we need to say that message strongly to all of the world.
2: 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That's the Middle East Report. I'm John Riley. 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
1: Ladies and gentlemen, on September 14th, the course, The History of Ancient and Medieval Philosophy with my mentor, Dr. Norman Geisler, is going to start. Trust me, you want to be a part of that. Dr. Geisler is a legend in apologetics, a legend in philosophy. It's one of the best courses I've ever taken. We were able to get it from his son, David Geisler, and we're offering it to you. So go to crossexamine.org, click on online courses. You'll see it there. Dr. Richard Howe from Southern Evangelical Seminary, who taught with Dr. Geisler for years, is going to be the primary instructor for you. I'll also jump in on occasion on those Zoom sessions. Check it out. It's going to be amazing. We today are talking to the great Dr. John Lennox, and we are interviewing him, or we're interviewing him out in Oxford just last month, and we're bringing you this abbreviated version of the complete interview. I asked Dr. Lennox, didn't your father actually tell you to read Karl Marx's Das Kapital? And here is his answer.
4: Didn't your father give you Das Kapital by Karl Marx?
0: That's right. You've got a very good memory. And told me I needed to read it because I needed to know what other people thought. And they were humble people. He was not educated beyond 16. And yet he read voraciously. And realized that it was very important for me to think not only about the Christian worldview, but other worldviews. And I owe that to them. They opened scripture to me, and it would never have occurred to me in those days that it was remotely boring, because they made it fascinating and opened my mind. It was a mind opener, not a mind closer. So those were good preparations, but that incident has lived with me. It went very deep, and I'm glad it happened because it prepared me for the lesser minds of Dawkins and Hitchens and so on.
4: And why would he need to browbeat you if he had all the evidence anyway?
0: Oh, yes, absolutely. I mean, when you begin to analyze it, it was almost incredible. And yet I've seen it. I have chatted to more than one Nobel Prize winner who's moved in that kind of direction.
4: Well, I notice in the autobiography as well, toward the end of the autobiography, you talk about attending a university. I'm trying to remember where, but a Nobel laureate wanted you to send him your papers. It's in the autobiography.
0: Oh, yes, that is absolutely right. That happened at Texas A&M University, where I was invited to give a lecture in the mathematics physics department. Very prestigious, all sorts of. I remember that the head of department opened it up by saying, I don't want to put pressure on you, Professor Lennox, but we've got five National Academy members here and one Nobel Prize winner. And I talked really about why I think that science and faith in God can work very well together. Mm-hmm. And when I'd finished, the Nobel Prize winner started asking me questions. And he asked everybody to sit and wait. He said, have you written about this? I said, yes, sure. Well, he said, have you got anything here? And I gave him some script or something with the, oh no, he got me to write down a list of my books. Mm. So he kept everybody seated while he went out to the photocopier and made copies of these and gave them to everybody else. Wow. And then he came over to me and he said, I lost my wife last year and I'm beginning to think about things. Why have I never heard arguments like this before? These are entirely new to me. Staggering.
4: Mm. Then you had another instance where you were sharing the stage with a woman who was a well-known atheist, and she saw her husband decline and die, and you were so gracious to her that you got up in front of the entire audience and told the audience that they needed to listen intently to what this woman had to say. And you may have changed her worldview completely that night, John. I don't know where she is now, but...
0: Well, that was... I've forgotten her surname, Margaret. Mm-hmm. And she is a world expert on assisted dying and all this mm-hmm. kind of thing. Mm-hmm. And her husband had an awful cycle accident. And she, in the end, had to allow the hospital to turn the life support off. And it was a Veritas Forum in Utah State University. I'll never forget it. And I asked, could I meet her for a meal beforehand?
4: Yes.
0: And during the meal, I said, now, Margaret, I know what has happened in your life in the last few months. Everybody will know. Do you mind if I mention it? She said, would you? I said, of course I would. So I stood up at the beginning. I said, look, this is a very unusual discussion on the problem of pain and suffering. And one of the people speaking to you, it goes extremely deep. And I said, I want you to listen as you've never listened before and be very respectful of what she has to say, because none of you may ever have faced this, but you may have to one day. So we presented. And at the end, she came over and gave me a hug. And she said, I want a photograph. I said, why? She said, none of my department will ever believe what has happened this evening. So how deep it went, I don't know, but it was extremely moving.
4: Mm.
0: And that, I feel, was a good witness in a way that somehow we get across to people that the love of God is real, even though they disagree with our belief in God, that we show a human empathy, particularly when they're suffering. Now, that is on YouTube, I believe, still in the Veritas collection.
4: We'll try and put these in the show notes, ladies and gentlemen. Dr. Lennox has been on at least 60 Veritas forums in the United States over, I want to say, about 10 years, John.
0: Oh, more than that.
4: Was it longer than 10?
0: More than that, I think. 15 years? I just don't remember, at least. Yeah. I would say 15 to 20.
4: And if you search for John Lennox Veritas Forum, you're probably going to find plenty of video. But that's an example of not just answering a question, but answering a person.
0: Oh, that's absolutely right. I was taught very long time ago that sometimes you have to answer the question, but more often you have to answer the questioner.
4: Mm.
0: And that is an example of that. And behind it, actually, the motivation is, how can I befriend this person to take a bit of the sting out of what they feel about me? And I've experienced this many times where people that were openly hostile wouldn't shake hands with me before the discussion. In the end, were hugging me. course. And not because I compromised, but often because they could see I agreed with some of what they said.
4: Yes.
0: In other words, find out where you can agree without compromise of truth. And people respond to that.
4: You also have described this fallen world as a combination of bombs and beauty.
0: Yes.
4: Can you unpack that further for
0: us,
4: John?
0: The idea there is to try to help people who are trying to come to terms with the hardest question that any of us face. That is the twin problems of pain and suffering.
4: Mm.
0: And that's a detailed thing that I've gone into in many talks and discussions. Perhaps the most interesting one for your audience would be the one I did at Ground Zero on the steps of Columbia University. It's called The Loud Silence. Veritas Forum talk. But that particular thing is, we all have argued at length, usually at college, you know, surely a good God could have done this and should have done this and so on and so forth. And we never get anywhere with that. We just don't get anywhere. And it's a very famous argument that goes way back. It was used by David Hume in the Enlightenment, but it was also used way back in Greek philosophy. Particularly in Epicurean philosophy. Surely, if God is all good and all powerful, that they can't both be true because there is suffering and pain. And we never get anywhere. And I thought about that a great deal because as a mathematician, when we spend hundreds of years maybe trying to solve a problem and we get nowhere, we try to change the question. And that's not cheating, because I believe in this particular instance, we can change the question from shouldn't a good and all-powerful God and all the rest of it, to the following, which is just as hard, but we can get further with it. And that is to say, any worldview has got to grant that this is a mixed picture.
4: Mm.
0: Bombs and beauty, barbed wire, and beautiful flowers, sunsets, and mountains. It's a mixed picture. And no worldview that doesn't admit that can get anywhere. That's number one. So we must grant that that is the picture. My question now is this. Granted that it's like that, is there anywhere evidence that there is a God that you could trust with that? And that's a hard question.
4: Mm-hmm.
0: But I believe that there is a way of looking at that that gets us further, because it is the notion that God himself has suffered in Christ on the cross. And I've often said to people, the heart of the Christian claim is that this is God incarnate. Well, what's God doing on a cross?
4: Mm.
0: Surely at the very least it shows you that God has not remained distant from the question of pain and suffering, but it's become part of it. And that often opens the floodgates and people begin to talk. And that's the first part. But the second part is the resurrection changes everything.
4: Mm-hmm.
0: God raised the one who suffered from the dead. And that opens up the possibility, not that we won't suffer, but there's something that transcends it for the person that trusts in Christ to carry them through that. And that's a way in that I find people can begin to understand. Doesn't necessarily remove the pain,
4: no,
0: but it shows them hope. And I remember I was in New Zealand just after the earthquake, same week, and changed all my talks, and all people wanted to know, why does this happen? And I remember speaking on that particular thing in Christchurch where it happened. And afterwards, I was handed a little piece of paper by a woman who'd lost her husband in the earthquake. And the piece of paper moved me deeply. It was, I left the church because I can't face seeing people this morning. But what you said is the first bit of hope I can see.
4: Mm.
0: And it was about the death and resurrection of the Lord. It doesn't mean that she's no pain, but it means that she can have a hope that transcends that loss. And I feel therefore that we have something to share.
4: Yes.
0: Where life seems to be at its most meaningless. You started this by saying, where can we find meaning in life? Well, if death is the end, there's no ultimate meaning.
4: That's right.
0: And the atheists can see that very clearly. They've just got no answer to it. Mm-hmm. Well, if they're right, well, that's how it is. But I don't think they're right. I think they're evidence that they're wrong.
1: We'll be back after the break.
5: On the Word. Hi, I'm Barry McGuire, author of Ignite Your Life, explaining how you can have wholehearted faith regardless of your circumstances. I've celebrated the birthdays of several friends recently, and it got me thinking, what's the best birthday present we could ever give someone? Sure, we can buy them something they'll enjoy, but what if we gave them something that could change their eternity? The greatest gift we have is the hope we found in Jesus Christ. So the next time you're wishing someone a happy birthday, why not use that moment to share your faith? You could simply say, God blessed us with a wonderful friend when he created you. Happy birthday. It's warm, personal, and it opens the door to something deeper. 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Birthdays are about celebrating life, and what better way to celebrate someone's life than by pointing them toward the one who gives us eternal life? Ignite your life. Go to igniteamerica.com.
1: Welcome back to I Don't Have Enough Faith to Be an Atheist, a special treat this week for the radio audience. We're actually showing you clips from an interview I had with Dr. John Lennox just last month over in the UK, Oxford. Here is another clip from that amazing interview with Dr. Lennox.
4: Let me ask you about why people believe what they believe, because I ask a lot of atheists and non-believers on college campuses, John, this question. I ask, if Christianity were true, would you become a Christian? And 99 times out of 10, the answer is no.
0: Yeah.
4: There are people that come to faith through evidence. There are people who have come to faith by reading your books, maybe by reading my books and other books, Mere Christianity from C.S. Lewis, which was composed right here. How much in your experience have you seen that unbelief is more a matter of rebellion, the will rather than the mind?
0: Oh, greatly so. And in many conversions, friendship plays a much bigger role than intellectual conviction. And we must remember that people are people. And we must show personal empathy and all this kind of thing and find out where they're coming from. Now, when I first met questions like that, they were really what we call the genetic fallacy. You believe in God because your parents did. And that still comes up a lot, and I had to handle that. And one of the ways I did throughout my life was to talk to people who did not share my faith, find out why they believed what they believed, and factored that into my thinking. And that led to some conversions, because I find the intellectual side on one extreme can be a complete smokescreen. It's not what people are interested in. I learned that early on, sitting in college in Cambridge. I was asked by a Christian at dinner why I believed in the resurrection. And I tried to keep my voice down because there are a lot of big rugby playing men, football players, you know. And after about 5 minutes, one of them yelled and thumped the table and all the plates jumped and said, that's the biggest nonsense I've ever heard, you see. So I said, you feel very strongly about this, don't you? He said, I do. I feel really strongly. So I said, what did you make of the evidence for the resurrection that Paul gives when you read it? Dead silence. I never read it. Oh, I said, I thought you were giving me an informed opinion. Why don't you come round and have coffee with me? Half an hour later, he said, look, the real reason I burst out tonight was my parents forced Christianity down my throat and I didn't like it. So I said, this is the first honest thing you said this evening. And within half an hour, he was on his knees and he got converted and lived to prove it. It just showed it was complete smokescreen. And we need to learn to detect that, because sometimes it's genuine. But there is a lot I believe that when Scripture says that we are rebellious, we are rebellious, we're anti-God, and there's a moral and a willful attitude against God. And that tests it, your question. If I gave you evidence that could convince you that Christianity was true, would you follow this path? No. Mm. Well, now let's talk about that no. What is it that bugs you? And there, I believe, is where to go, to try to get some honesty out of people.
4: You also tell a wonderful story that I should have used today in my cab ride over here with the Muslim who was driving, because he was talking about all the things he needed to do in order to achieve paradise. And yes, Allah would decide in the end. And I should have thought of your story, John. I was trying to communicate to him grace.
0: Yes.
4: But all of the other world religions out there think you have to work your way to God. And I've never heard anyone tell a better sort of analogy for why that doesn't work than your analogy of when you first met your wife, Sally. Can you tell our audience about this? Because I think this is quite profound.
0: Well, I owe this illustration in various variants to my mentor, but it really works with all kinds of people. I often say that when we're thinking about religion, the big question is, as you know, on what basis will we be accepted? Mm-hmm. And I wait to hear what the basis is that is suggested to me. And it's always a variant on, if I keep obeying the rules, the laws, then in the end I will be judged. And if God is favorable, or Allah, or whoever, then I will be accepted. So I say, you can't know you're accepted on this journey. Oh, absolutely not. It depends on my merit. Well, I said, you know, God is not a theory, but a person. And our relationships with persons are not like you've described, you know. And then I said, imagine that I see a beautiful girl, which I did, at Cambridge. And I said, I'd like you to marry me. Now, our family has a very old tradition. And that is that upon marriage, the husband gives to his wife a cookbook. And I've got it here, actually, because I'm very keen on getting this thing going. And she looks absolutely amazed. And I say, well, turn to page 127. Okay. Apple cake. Now, I said, here's how it works in principle. I like apple cake, and here are the rules for apple cake. You will take so many grams of flour, so many grams of sugar, so many apples, and so on, cook them together. Now, I said, if you keep these rules, Sally, let's be generous, let's say 40 years. If you keep them for 40 years, then I will accept you. If you can't, I'm afraid it's back to your mother. And, you know, audiences absolutely roar at that. And then I look at them and they say, why are you laughing? Because that's exactly how many of you are treating God. Mm. You would never insult a fellow human being by making your relationship and acceptance depend on their merit, what they produce. Mm. And this is exactly the same with God. You cannot earn God's acceptance, but you can accept it as a free gift. And people understand that. Mm. And I find that illustration works very well indeed. And I say it doesn't lead to people saying, well, he doesn't care how I cook. Because my wife now cooks not to gain acceptance, but because she's got it. Mm. And I live for God, not to earn brownie points by giving talks to people like you, but because I've got that acceptance, I don't have to work for it.
4: In fact, you quote C.S. Lewis.
0: I do, yes.
4: In the book, again, the autobiography, ladies and gentlemen, of John Lennox, A Spiritual and Intellectual Autobiography. Here's how you put it. You say, C.S. Lewis describes what a Christian's attitude should be towards life after death and puts it beautifully, quote, not hoping to get to heaven as a reward for your actions, but inevitably wanting to act in a certain way because a first faint gleam of heaven is already inside you.
0: That's exactly unquote. Right. Yeah, he puts that very well. Mm-hmm. And It is so difficult for people to see that in a meritocracy where we get promotion because of what we do. We earn what we get. That they keep thinking that it must be the same with God. And it's actually an insult to God to suggest it would be that way.
4: In fact, you even say in the autobiography toward the end, John, where you come to the present day, you say, and this is kind of, it's kind of moved me a little bit because, first of all, you were repenting about moving your wife to Ireland. And in the book, you say I was being selfish about that. You can get the book to read what that's about. But then you also said, I'm concerned that this autobiography has been more about me than my Savior. So to our audience, many of them are young people. Many of them are mature Christians. John, you've got 83 years of wisdom now, almost, coming up on 83 this November. What do you want to say to them? What should they be doing now to honor Christ and become a true ambassador?
0: What I want to say is what was said to me when I was a teenager. Get into the Word individually, prayerfully. And learn to wait on God and ask Him to speak. And when He does, and He will fulfill His promise, you will have something to say. Mm-hmm. But if you don't, you'll have nothing to say. Mm-hmm. And all of us want to have, if we want to communicate the Christian faith, we want to have something to say that's meaningful. And we get there through our contact with God in whose image we've are made, and through the Savior who is prepared to give us His wisdom from above. And that would be the main thing, to get into Scripture and to share and witness what we know of God. We start knowing very little. Now, I don't think I know much yet, but to share. And it transforms our lives when we see it at work in the lives of other people. So I just wish everybody that's watching this, God bless you and use you. We need you desperately in the world today, where young people feel that they've failed when they're not liked, when they're not connected. You can be connected directly with the God of heaven through His Son and can enjoy a life full of meaning and purpose and of huge benefit for other people. But to do that, you have to get serious and trust Him and follow Him as Lord.
1: 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And we are going to be doing Jesus versus the War on Reality. Everybody is welcome. 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I hope to see you there. 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
6: I'm Steve O'Dell with Mission Network News. Tensions over fuel prices in Syria this week come on the heels of President Ahmad al-Shara declaring the country to be on a new trajectory, one that prizes democracy and will unite military groups into one Syrian army. As the Kurdish-led group SDF disbands, President al-Shara has promised constitutional protections for Kurds.
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13: 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Glad to have you with us on this edition of At the Core. I'm Walker Wildman. 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We publish highlights and interviews from each show there on Facebook by going to the At the Core Facebook page. Well, let's turn our attention to the scripture. Acts chapter 21 is where we have been this week. Acts chapter 21. Here, Paul is basically being convinced not to go to Jerusalem, not to continue his proclaiming of the gospel of Jesus Christ by some of his friends and associates, and specifically this gentleman named Agabus. And he, this prophet named Agabus, this is once again in Acts chapter 21, looking at verses 10 and 11, it says, "When he had come to us, he took Paul's belt, bound his own hands and feet, and said, 'Thus says the Holy Spirit, so shall the Jews at Jerusalem bind the man who owns this belt and deliver him into the hands of the Gentiles.'" Verse 12, "Now when we had heard these things, both we and those that placed from that place that pleaded with him," talking about Paul, "not to go to Jerusalem, then Paul answered, 'Why do you mean, what do you mean by weeping and breaking my heart? For I am ready not only to be bound, but also to die at Jerusalem for the name of the Lord Jesus.'" And so here we have Paul being warned of his, of the danger of his journey, but Paul knowing that the right thing to do, the courageous thing to do, the faithful thing to do is to continue on his journey to Jerusalem to witness to the Jews. And so he does that, and he sticks to it regardless of the cost. And so in today's context, we can take an ounce of encouragement from Paul and the fact that he knew the cost, he counted the cost, but he continued on being faithful to the calling that God had on his life. We ought to be able to do the same. And if we can just display a portion or an ounce of the courage that Paul had, God will use that for mighty things. That's Acts chapter 21, looking at verses 10 through 12 in Acts chapter 21. Well, speaking of the Apostle Paul, we're going to be going to Greece in March of 2027. I can't believe we're already talking about 2027, but we're going to be going to Greece, and we're going to be traveling through the country of Greece, looking at many of the sites that the Apostle Paul visited, taught, preached, etc., even where he was imprisoned. And so we're going to start out in Thessaloniki, and we're going to hit the sites of and the towns of Corinth and Philippi, Berea. We're going to be even ending in Athens and many other sites as well within that itinerary. But if you would like to join us, you can go over to tours.afa.net, tours.afa.net to register, view the itinerary, the pricing, all the frequently asked questions are there on the website. And one other thing I want to mention is that my parents are going to Italy the week after. So if you want to go on both, you can. If you just want to go on one, that's great. Go over to tours.afa.net And what we do here, we do it both domestically and internationally, is we take you on a spiritual heritage tour. So all of these trips that we go on are in some way either directly tethered to the scripture and the historical accounts of the Bible, or to our history as a Christian people, as a church. When you talk about American history and the role of the church in America and our founding and the faith of our founding fathers, all of that's part of our domestic trips. And then when you go to places like Greece and Italy and Israel, well, those are historical sites in the scriptures and the Holy Scriptures that we're getting to go to. So, but nonetheless, on all of these trips, we are connecting to our faith. We are learning about the faith of generations past and recalling these great lessons throughout human history as we travel. So go to tours.afa.net, tours.afa.net to check out more information on those trips. Well, let's jump into some of our content for today's program. The Democrats are itching to impeach President Trump for the, seems like, 10th time when you count the first administration and now. But we'll probably get into the 3 or 4 range to be serious on the number of times that the Democrats have attempted to impeach President Trump. But Representative Al Green, Democrat, he brings up articles of impeachment about as much as he eats dinner, which is about daily. And he is on the move again. And if you had any doubts on whether the Democrats would try to impeach President Trump should they get back control of the House of Representatives, well, look no farther than the Democrat himself, Representative Al Green, presenting his articles of impeachment for the 100th time, probably. Clip one, let's listen.
8: I rise to give notice of my intention to offer a question of the privileges of the House. The form of the resolution is as follows. H. Res. 1486, impeaching Donald John Trump, President of the United States, for high crimes and misdemeanors. Resolution: resolved that Donald John Trump, President of the United States, is impeached for high crimes and misdemeanors as he has violated Article 2, Section 1, Clause 8 of the United States Constitution.
13: And there you have it. That's Representative Al Green presenting, once again, articles of impeachment before the House of Representatives. Now, of course, this resolution didn't go anywhere. But if there were Democrats in control of the House, you better bet it would go somewhere, because no Democrat would dare go against the party and the Democrat Party leaders when it comes to impeachment. They would be fully on board with impeaching President Trump. And the more I think about the midterms, the more I have clarity on what we're actually voting about. All right. Now, if you listen to kind of the talking points out there and different elected officials and politicians trying to convince you what they can do for you, I think this is in some ways the problem, where voters are constantly looking for, what can Washington do for me? How can Washington help me? Now, Washington definitely has some work to do, in the sense that over the course of a half century or more, Washington elected officials and bureaucrats have created somewhat of a mess in Washington through overregulation, overtaxation, the overexpansion of government. We have agencies that exist that shouldn't exist per the Constitution and the Charter. And so there are things that Washington does need to do. Mainly, they need to shrink the size of government. So I'm not completely excusing Washington. But the counterpoint that I want to offer this election cycle is I think we should look at elections a little bit differently. I don't think we should look at what Washington can do for us. I think we should look at this as who's going to leave me alone, to simplify this. I don't want Washington busy trying to just, quote, do stuff for the sake of doing stuff in Washington. Why? Because when you look back over the last several decades, pretty much the vast majority of the stuff that Washington has done legislatively has just been bad. Obamacare, expanding the welfare state, passing bloated $1 trillion spending bills, passing kickbacks and pork, funding, mass migration, and the list goes on. So when you look at the two parties, who is going to encroach upon my liberties and my rights and my abilities more? And who is going to leave people to live their lives, to work hard, to earn a living, and do honorable things? That's what we need to be looking at this. That's how we need to be looking at this. I actually don't want Washington doing more to, quote, help me, because their version of helping me actually doesn't help me. We don't need more regulation. We don't need more legislation. As a matter of fact, we need less. And so that's what I would argue is on the ballot this November, is which party is going to get their hands off of my pocketbook, not try to encroach upon my liberties and my rights, is not going to try to expand government into every aspect of American life, and which party wants to do those things. I don't want a $5,000 check from the government. I don't want the Congress to try to make things, quote, affordable. Because their track record, my friends, is just terrible on this stuff. And I also want to put the ball back in the court of the American citizen and the American voter. I've about had enough of the moaning and groaning and complaining and blaming everybody and blaming Washington and blaming politics and blaming this and blaming that. This American system, even as flawed as it is, but this American legal and economic system that we live in, and this constitutional republic that we live in, my friends, gives people the best likelihood at success in all areas of life, not just economic, but otherwise, than any other nation on the planet. And it's not even close. And it is a proven fact that people who have integrity, who work hard, who are willing to do the right thing and be good stewards of that which God has entrusted them, and have ingenuity and have a good work ethic, people can be very successful in America if they do those things. And so that's what I think the future is. I think the future is not, you know, what can Washington do for me? How much money can they send me? What kind of government program can I get signed up for? I think we need to take individual responsibility of our families, of our neighborhoods, our communities, our churches, our towns, our cities, our states. And we need to do the right thing. We need to flourish. We need to love our neighbor, and we need to be good citizens and quit waiting on Washington to, quote, fix our problems.
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15: it's Crazy Money Day. 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Then federal investigators discovered that Curlin and his associates were corrupt. They funneled more than $107 million into risky deals and fraudulent investments. 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It's just as important as their investment performance. Jason Curlin lacked integrity and paid the consequences, 13 years in federal prison. The judge told the court that his luck had run out. 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
16: Same old story, ERO. What does it mean? Hi, this is Dave Zanotti. One more time on the public square. ERO, expose, resist, overcome. After years, almost five decades of research, public policy, and biblical truth, we've come up with kind of an operative phrase, ERO. If we try to boil it all down into a simple couple of words, which isn't probably the most responsible way of dealing with mass volumes of biblical content, the Bible is pretty clear that we're to expose evil. We're not to hide it under a bushel. We're to expose it. Secondly, we're supposed to resist it. When evil is holding people captive from finding the truth of the living God, we're to resist that evil. When evil is holding people captive in regards to the pursuit of justice or their civil liberties or the protection of their families or their private property or their conscience, we're to resist. But ultimately, we're to overcome. There's so many lessons to take away from 9/11 and the whole discussion about radical Islam. But the one that comes away from 9/11 the most to me is the story of Todd Beamer and Flight 93 and the heroes on that plane that galvanized their courage together in prayer and took on the crew of terrorists causing the crashing of that plane in Shanksville. They all lost their lives. They gave their lives. The resistance to evil started in the sky. And it started on Flight 93. That's where we have the famous term that I hope we'll never forget. Let's roll. When we read Romans 12:21, do not be overcome evil, but overcome evil by good. That's the word that's written in my Bible next to that phrase. Let's roll. See some evil? Do some good. This is Dave Zanotti on the Public Square. Thanks for listening.
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13: Welcome to The Core here on American Family Radio. Glad to have you with us on this second segment of today's program. Well, we only got to one clip in the last segment, and you shouldn't be surprised because I do tend to talk pretty frequently, but let's continue our discussion of what's going on and what's at stake on the ballot this November. Vice President Vance positioned this midterm as the election of either common sense candidates or crazy candidates. And he pretty much made the proposition in Dallas at the first ever midterm GOP convention that on the ballot is common sense, sanity, and normalcy, or craziness. That

0: is no different. This is a committee hearing where when James Tallarico was a lawmaker, he is calling people who believe in God's design for human sexuality, abusers are guilty of quote unquote child abuse. This is clip two.
1: That would be,
2: I think there are some folks and that would think that if you deny your child's gender identity, that that's incredibly harmful. And whether or not we label it with the term abuse, I mean, it's abusive for sure. And so that's where I think some of us have concerns. And I don't want to speak for other members.
1: Should it say, are you suggesting it ought to say that it should include a person's willingness or unwillingness to acknowledge a child's gender? Or should it be silent as to whether that is abuse, whether it needed at all?
2: My just concern is ruling it out as not being abuse, I think, is dangerous and could certainly harm some of our most vulnerable kids in the state.
0: All right. You see where we're going here, folks. The mom and dad that don't want to cater to their child's gender dysphoria, they are child abusers. You see how twisted the ideology here is? You see how dangerous this is? And when the vice president says this is the party, that this is an election between normalcy and insanity, and then you listen to that clip, it immediately makes sense. It immediately clicks. And so that was James Tallarico telling a committee that, you know, we need to leave this on the table. The definition of parents who refuse to acknowledge their child's gender dysphoria and call them by different pronouns and names and do the cross-sex hormones and all of this, we ought to be able to label them as child abusers. That's what James Tallarico said at that committee hearing. And this isn't theory. This isn't hypothetical. Folks, this gender ideology is wicked, it's dangerous, and it is at our doorstep. And there is no other way to describe this than demonic. Because as a society, those who adopt this radical, non-scientific gender ideology of transgenderism and homosexuality and LGBTQ and, you know, the plus, whatever that means, this is ungodly, it's unnatural, unscientific, and in direct rejection of known truths and the natural law before our very eyes. But back to the harms, not only do they want to call parents who believe in God's design for human sexuality abusers, they also want to take our kids. And I've got a story here out of Massachusetts where this has actually happened. So if you've been thinking for years that, well, the people warning about this, they're overstating it, they're over-dramatizing it, this would never happen in America. Folks, it is happening, and this is why this radical political movement should be defeated. As I've said before, we should not let these people within 1,000 miles of positions of power. We have the ability. We can't control what everyone thinks. We can't control what everyone says and what everyone believes. And that's not what I'm suggesting. What I am telling you is that as American citizens and as voters, we do have the full authority and control per our Constitution and per our God-given rights to pick our leaders in our country. And we can roundly as a people reject these supposed leaders and politicians that reject God's design for human sexuality and embrace utter wickedness. That is fully within the control of you and me and voters in this country. Here's a story, horrific story, in Massachusetts of parents having their daughter taken away from them because they do not adopt her pronouns and her gender transition that, guess who? The school decided would be a great idea. This is clip four.
3: A devout Catholic family.

0: Massachusetts locked in a huge legal fight to stop the state for transitioning their teen daughter to a boy without their consent. Lauren Green's got more on this story here in New York. What have you found out, Lauren? Good morning.
1: Hey, Bill. You know, Joseph and Arlene Kutzko haven't spoken to their daughter since the end of 2024 after the Department of Children and Family Services removed her from their home. Family claims it was because of their Catholic faith that would not allow them to affirm their daughter as a boy. An emotional Joseph Kutzko reading the birthday card his daughter Sophie gave him in October of 2024.
2: Without you, I would have nothing. So wholeheartedly, fully, sincerely, I love you with no end.
1: Less than 3 months later, Child Services removed Sophie from their home and accused them of abuse. The Kutzkos say their daughter's school, Algonquin Regional High School in Southborough, Massachusetts, exposed Sophie to a culture steeped in gender ideology and blame a school counselor for socially transitioning their daughter to becoming a boy without their knowledge or permission. They claim the counselor contacted Child Services. The school had no comment regarding the allegations.
3: You start with school policies that refuse to inform parents when a child rejects their sex and claims another identity. That's part of a system that starts everything down the rabbit hole. Now, in this case, the school then reported these parents to DCF. So there was a direct school to DCF pipeline in this case, as we have seen elsewhere.
1: Now, DCF has assumed guardianship of their daughter. A permanent restraining order remains against Arlene and Joseph and Sophie's older brother. Her father and mother are distraught.
4: Mama missed you. Please come home. Mama missed you. Please. I'm begging you, please.
1: Now, we reached out to DCF for comment, but they have not yet responded. Last Friday, a judge temporarily blocked the state from giving Sophie a high-dose testosterone, and the next court date is October 29th.
5: So that's the true horror story going on in Massachusetts as we speak, where the state has taken the daughter, and placed a restraining order on the family because they don't want to go along with the gender insanity. Now, what I'm waiting on is the first governor from a state that has their head on right that is going to offer this family and daughter asylum and refuse extradition. That's what I would do. Governor DeSantis, Governor Reeves, Governor Abbott. Which governor is going to step up to the plate and say that this family can have asylum in their state? And that's what it's going to boil down to. We're going to have to choose, where do we want to live? Do we want to live in tyranny? Do we want to live in freedom? And this is why I'm somewhat hopeful about the future of America. Because the people that we're running against, the anti-common sense crowd, they are so off their rocker. They are so crazy. They are so loony. That I would think there's enough people in this country that can roundly reject them taking control of the country. Now, unfortunately, we have pockets of America like in Massachusetts. By the way, same state that this Lindsey Clancy trial was tried in, there in Plymouth, which I'll actually be in Plymouth next week. But this, with the exception of the pockets that I'm talking about, your Massachusetts, your Californias, there's a handful. And they are just places you don't want to be. On the other side, there's 30, 35 states that have common sense leaders, law and order, thriving local and state economies. The criminals are locked up. The education systems are improving. The taxation is affordable or non-existent in some instances. And so we're going to have to decide as a people, where do we want to spend our time? Where do we want to spend our energy? And do we want to live in a state where we constantly have to look over our shoulder because our very freedoms are being threatened? Our very rights, in this instance, as parents, is being threatened. and rights in this instance being outright taken away. And as a brief reminder, this is what happens when a culture or when a society rejects God. The logical conclusion or the domino effect of rejecting a sovereign creator in God that we're accountable to as people, the consequence of that is lawlessness, dysfunction, and utter insanity. Disorder is the most broad term to be used here. This is utter societal disorder. And instead of government punishing the evildoer and promoting righteousness, it's the opposite. It's government punishing righteousness and promoting and rewarding the evildoer. And in this instance, unfortunately, the state, the government, is the evildoer. By taking this child from the parents, by punishing the parents for not going along with gender dysphoria and this wicked gender ideology. And so the Democrats, as I've said before, I said this after the 2024 election, the Democrat Party at large has no capacity to self-correct. They have no capacity to restrict. Why? Because in large part, their party has been given over to the godless, to the pagans, and the wicked people. And I can play clip after clip that bears that out. On the other hand, you look at the Republicans and you go, well, I'm just not too excited about the Republicans. Well, I don't get excited about any politicians, to be honest with you. And as I said in the first segment, we ought not be looking to Washington or our state capitol to bail us out, to fix all our problems. I need the politicians to stay out of meddling around in things that they have no God-given or constitutional right to meddle around in. Government's primary function per the biblical mandate is to punish the evildoer and uphold a society of righteousness. That's civil government's basic functions. Now, we could get deeper into the weeds on what that actually looks like, but the what our founders envisioned is to have a civil government that protects life, liberty, and property, and once again, protects, not provides, protects life, liberty, and property. And now we have a government that's going around taking people's kids, going around running this massive welfare state, going around running all these social programs, going around trying to meddle around in the private sector and control the economy, and manipulate employment and manipulate interest rates and manipulate borrowing and inflation and printing money. And the government is way in over their skis here. They're trying to meddle around and do things that God never intended civil government to do. And so we need less government, less intervention, and go back to the core functions of civil government protecting life, liberty, and property. Those are biblical precepts that God created civil government to do, and that's what we must get back to. We don't need government to, quote, make things affordable. We don't need government to send everybody a check. We don't need government to do anything that's not constitutionally mandated or biblically ordained. And when the state goes from punishing the evildoer to rewarding the evildoer, it is the responsibility in this instance and in this context of voters to stage a revolution. And thank the Lord, we can stage a revolution at the ballot box to solve many of these problems that we're facing as a society. We have been given the opportunity, and we still have it today, despite what people say, we still have the opportunity to peacefully vote the insane people out of office. And if we don't do that, if we sit on our hands and make excuses and moan and groan and complain or put our head in the sand, well, guess who's responsible for that? We are.
6: 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This is Ken Ham, CEO of the Apologetics Ministry of Answers in Genesis. Evolutionists often mock creationists for believing man lived with dinosaurs. But did you know there's a long list of creatures that live today and are also found buried in the same layers as dinosaurs? This list includes rabbits, squirrels, possums, beavers, parrots, owls, penguins, flamingos, frogs, salamanders, boa constrictors, iguanas, crocodiles, crayfish, shark, crickets, cockroaches, and more. 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
5: Welcome to The Core here on American Family Radio. Glad to have you back with us on this last segment. Well, as I mentioned earlier in the show, if you want to join us in Greece or Italy on our annual spiritual heritage tours, we would love to have you join us. We'll be going to Greece and Italy in mid-March 2027, and you can read about the itinerary, all of these cities and the sites that we're going to visit. Pricing, travel information, everything is over at tours.afa.net, tours.afa.net. Well, I played a clip, multiple clips earlier in the show, just showing the level of disconnect that many elected officials have with, and governments, in the case of Massachusetts, have with common sense. And this clip I'm going to play now before we pivot and talk about other subjects. This is kind of the bow on the topic of local government losing or falling off of its rocking chair, so to speak. Fairfax County Schools has, on the 25th anniversary of 9/11, leading up to the 9/11 anniversary, instructed their teachers on the politically correct way to discuss 9/11. And if you wonder, when people critique and criticize political correctness, and you wonder, what exactly is that? Like, what's an example of this self-censorship and this political correctness that our society has been drowning in over the last several decades? This example is perfect. So Fairfax County Schools is instructing their teachers on how best to talk about 9/11, but let's not offend the Muslims while we're talking about 9/11. This is clip three.
9: Well, Virginia's largest school district is under scrutiny for what they're leaving out of lessons on the 9/11 terrorist attacks.
10: Specifically, Fairfax County Public Schools have directed teachers not to associate the September 11th attacks with Islam or Muslims, despite the fact those deadly terrorist attacks were carried out by Islamic extremists. Our Nick Minock joins us now live in Fairfax County. He's got a lot more on this story with some reaction from parents as well. Nick?
11: Parents told me they are shocked that their school system is prioritizing some kind of misplaced political correctness above accurately portraying what actually happened 25 years ago when Al-Qaeda terrorists attacked America.
12: Fairfax County is just a few miles from the Pentagon, where 184 people lost their lives when hijackers flew an American Airlines jet into the building in the September 11th terrorist attacks. Now, 25 years later, Fairfax County Public Schools' do's and don'ts regarding teaching students about Al-Qaeda's murder of thousands of Americans directs teachers not to associate the 9/11 attacks with Islam or Muslims, and to not center instruction on the extremists or the acts of the extremists.
5: Well, this is, folks, this is the rewriting of history before our very eyes. And this comes, the wickedness here is hard to explain. Because not only are we facing an anniversary of the worst Islamic terror attack on the American homeland, but now we are facing a modern renewed threat of massive Islamic immigration into the homeland. A importation of a people and an ideology that are at fundamental odds with the American way of life and the American system and form of government, not to mention the religion of our founding fathers, Christianity. But now we're telling students that, you know what, it wasn't really Muslims that did it. We don't know what their motivation was. They were some fringe element, some radical group of that which they were. Radical group of what? Muslims. And what's even more frustrating is that we don't tiptoe around any other religion other than Islam. Islam is the religion that we have to all walk on eggshells about. But if we want to criticize Christianity or Christian history, or we want to talk about the Crusades or the faith of our founding fathers or things like that, oh, those are all fair game. Fair game. Let's have those debates. Let's have those conversations. It's not going to offend me. I don't care. I'm not a snowflake. Christians aren't snowflakes. We can debate things. We can talk about history. We can admit when things are done wrong. But when it comes to Islam, oh, no, no, we can't talk about the Muslims. We can't acknowledge the fact that the hijackers were motivated by what? The Quran. Or the fact that America, for, let's say, 300 years, has been dealing with Muslim terrorists. If we want a brief history lesson, well, I would encourage you to go read about the Barbary Pirates. Go read about why the United States needed a navy to begin with. As such a young nation, why would we need a navy? We have massive expanses of water between us and our foreign adversaries, but we need a navy. Why? Because the Muslim pirates keep stealing our produce. They keep stealing our goods. They keep attacking and sinking our ships for no reason. Because they want us to pay a toll. They want to extort us during our free trade in international waters. That's 300 years ago, even before we had the Declaration of Independence. This was a problem. And then now, 250, 300 years later, what are we doing? Well, we're trying to fight Iran, the Muslims, because they want to tax every ship that traverses international waters throughout the Strait of Hormuz. They're doing the same tactics that the Barbary Pirates were doing. Not much has changed. And now Fairfax County Schools wants us to all act like we're just not sure what motivated the hijackers on 9/11. We're not sure what faith they were. We definitely can't say anything about Islam or Muslims because of all the people we're going to offend. But you notice this narrative on offending people and sensitivity and diversity, it's a complete one-way street. Because when the Democrats dog our founding fathers, talk about how bad Christianity is, and how MAGA extremists are evil, well, they don't have a problem with offending us. But if we want to talk about the Muslim terrorist on 9/11, well, we can't do that because somebody might get offended. That is a prime example of political correctness. Well, let's talk solutions here, because one of the main problems that we're in this situation, one of the main reasons that we're in this situation is a country where we have now millions of Muslims in the country is because of mass migration, both legal and illegal, but mostly in the instance of Muslims, legal. For years, our country has been importing millions of legal immigrants that are also Muslims. And Europe has unfortunately fallen victim to this mass migration agenda, and their leaders are finally taking note. I came across this story, this clip on X, of a lady, a lawyer out of Europe that's leading a movement against this mass immigration movement. She's leading the cause against it. And this is her assessment on how most immigrants vote, which is liberal, and the solution to preserve Western civilization is to re-migrate the immigrants that we brought over that are destroying the country. Listen to this clip.
13: Yes, the left is losing ground, but what did they do? They're not stupid. They import new voters. We cannot sleep on that fact, because if we, yes, we can say, okay, you know, the native white populations of Europe, they're all becoming more and more right wing. They hear all these idiots. They're, we're waking up to it. We know they're not 73 genders. Okay. You know, that was maybe that worked maybe in 2018, but not anymore. All of that's true, but the left's not sleeping. They're importing their voters in really large numbers. So we can talk about freedom of expression all we want, but democracy, 51%, and, you know, we're voted out. If soon you're no longer a majority in your own country, how will democracy work for you then? So that's why I will end on two notes. What we need, the abolishment of the EU, and the second one, remigration.
5: Well, there you have it. That is a very, very good assessment on what the solution here is remigration. And what we're talking about here, folks, is this is clearly talking about people who are on these temporary stays, on these temporary visas that are not American citizens. And thankfully, the State Department has paused permanently for now all visa applications so we can vet this stuff and figure out how many people we want to keep letting in this country. But when you look at the voting record and the ideology of many of these immigrants, both legal and illegal, it does not align with the preservation of Western civilization, and Europe is in the throes of it right now. And in some ways, America is as well. And so President Trump, this has been one of his key campaign strategies going back to 2015, 2016, and that is mass deportations of non-citizens. This is 100% fair game, 100% legal. And there are a variety of problems that are solved by remigration, one of which, an immediate relief on government systems. President Biden, people dispute these numbers or debate these numbers, but there's no doubt President Biden let in millions. I would say 4 to 6 million minimum. It's probably more like 10 plus million over his 4-year tenure. The Trump administration, they claim more like 15 or 20 million. I don't know about that number, but I can tell you for sure, you just look at the border apprehensions alone, you're looking at 4 to 5 million. And that's a very conservative number. That doesn't capture the people who got through the border that weren't captured, the non-apprehensions. And then we found out that President Biden was flying illegal immigrants into the country by the plane load, the equaling hundreds of thousands. Whoa. How is that not illegal? And so the mass migration, and at this point now, the remigration and the mass deportation is just getting started. There is a lot of runway left here, my friends. And this is why controlling the executive branch matters. So I mentioned the relief on government services and community services that remigration provides. It also frees up the labor market. Because one of the reasons, not fully, but one of the reasons that we have 7 million working age men on the sidelines out of the labor market is because they're having a hard time finding a good paying job. Why? Because corporate America and the lobbyists and the special interest have loved importing cheap foreign labor. It's a fact, both legal and illegal. And just to give you these numbers, if you think these are inconsequential numbers, my friends, this is a major problem. So just in fiscal year 2024 alone, we imported over 6 million workers, over 6 million temporary workers that flooded the American labor market. And we wonder why working age men are having trouble finding a good, solid paying job. Well, they're competing with 6 million foreign laborers that were imported into the country that will work for minimum wage or maybe a little bit more. And then on top of that, guess how many new permanent legal immigrants we allowed in 2024? Well, about 1.3 to 1.4 million. So that's a combined legalization, whether it's through permanent legal residence or an H-1B process or a worker visa. That's a combined permitting or addition of between 7 and 8 million workers and citizens flooding the American labor market. That puts native-born Americans at an immediate disadvantage. And that's what President Trump campaigned on both times. And that's what he's carrying out this time, is the mass deportation of illegal immigrants, freeing up government services, freeing up housing, reducing crime rates, and allowing American citizens to be hired again.
14: I'm Steve O'Dell with Mission Network News. Tensions over fuel prices in Syria this week come on the heels of President Ahmad al-Shara declaring the country to be on a new trajectory, one that prizes democracy and will unite military groups into one Syrian army. As the Kurdish-led group SDF disbands, President al-Shara has promised constitutional protections for Kurds.
15: So this integration is going to occur. But as to whether the cultural and linguistics and political rights of the Kurds in the northeast will still be cared for and guaranteed, we're not really sure.
14: How new governance will affect believers in Syria is another unknown.
15: The prayer is that they would still be able to meet together, they'd still be able to worship, they would still be able to marry, and baptize, and that God would protect that religious freedom that they currently have.
14: Find more prayer points in our full report online. And World Missionary Press is sending 750,000 diary date books to prisons across the U.S. These books contain daily Bible verses and note-taking spaces. This year, WMP will also be sending Spanish copies. Helen Williams with WMP says,
16: "They are extremely well received. We get wonderful feedback from prisoners. It just gives them something to start their day. It gives them something to think about during the day. Give them a place to write.
14: Having these books can also be a stepping stone to joining a Bible study. Please pray that the scripture would speak to the hearts of those who receive the date books and that the Holy Spirit would be with the prison chaplains as they minister to people through Bible studies. Learn the full story at missionnews.org. 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
18: The further we seem to get age-wise, the more likely it is that someone will fall for the idea that the Holocaust is a myth. 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So the way the numbers break down is you've got 51% that say it definitely wasn't a myth. 20% say it was a myth. That leaves 29% who aren't sure. They're not totally sure. It probably isn't a myth, but maybe it is. This is also about the degree to which widely documented history stops mattering when you can propagandize individuals in the way that we are seeing them propagandize with so many of the social platforms that are out there.
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19: The High Court declines to reconsider healthcare workers' case. This is Matt Staver with Freedom's Call. Liberty Counsel previously asked the U.S. Supreme Court to reconsider a case involving New York healthcare workers who were fired for refusing to take the COVID shot due to their religious beliefs. Unfortunately, the High Court just recently refused to hear the case again, another disappointing instance where the majority of the justices did not want to revisit cases involving COVID shot mandates. The critical issue at stake here is whether a state can force employers to violate federal law under threat of fines and loss of their business licenses. Liberty Counsel will seek to amend the complaint in the federal court of the U.S. Eastern District of New York, which originally dismissed the case. These New York healthcare workers deserve justice for being forced to choose between their jobs and their religious convictions. Stay informed at Liberty Counsel's website, lc.org.

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1: Hi, everybody. This is Jimmy DeYoung Jr. with Prophecy Today, where we examine current events in the light of God's prophetic word. Over the last week, we have been examining the top 10 events that Dr. Richard Schmidt of Prophecy Focus has picked as his events to be concerned about, beginning with climate extreme and weather challenges, AI-driven labor market disruption, inflation and interest rate concerns, China-Taiwan tensions, NATO security and nuclear deployment, U.S.-Iran negotiations, global energy and oil price surge. And today we're going to cover the last three. More on that with Dr. Richard Schmidt in one moment.
2: It's time now for Prophecy Today, a look at current events in light of biblical prophecy. Now with the latest news update, here's Jimmy DeYoung.
1: Number three, AI appears again on the list.
3: It does. And what's interesting when we're looking at artificial intelligence, the massive investment and infrastructure that's being built, this has got a lot of people in our country as well as around the world are concerned about how it's being used and where it's going to go. And I strongly believe, and you already hinted at this, in Revelation chapter 13, one day the Bible makes it clear that there's going to be an image made to the beast or to the Antichrist, and it's going to be able to determine every single person whether they're worshiping the Antichrist or not in the beast. I believe this is definitely setting the stage from the artificial intelligence world. It's able to track people. It's able to do facial recognition, body recognition. China has one camera for every two people, and they know what people are doing. And it appears right now that AI is definitely setting the stage for these Bible prophecies to be filled and how the Antichrist will control the world, again, with his one world government, one world religion, and one world economy.
1: Number two,
3: Russia-Ukraine war. And again, the interesting thing is Russia. And this goes right back to what when you recited various parties that are part of the anti-Israeli group, Russia being that Magog in the King James Version, definitely points out Magog in Ezekiel 38. So again, Russia is a major player, and they are definitely going to be a huge player when it comes to the future in the Gog-Magog war.
1: Yes, and I've seen that Vladimir Zelensky has asked and requested an audience with Putin. So we'll see where that all goes in the days ahead. Number one
3: story, basically, that's being touted in the media is the Israeli-Iran-Lebanon issues that are taking place. And of course, again, we go right back to Ezekiel 38, where Persia certainly is the name, the Old Testament name used for Iran. Why is this important? Well, as we've been watching the news and Hezbollah, which is coming out of Lebanon, still attacking Israel, the alleged peace treaties and ceasefires that are taking place, I watch every single day. There's still missiles and going back and forth between Hezbollah, which is in Lebanon, and Israel, and of course Iran is making it very clear that they're supporting Lebanon, and if there's going to be a ceasefire, Israel must stop firing at Lebanon. So again, the key thing is these different countries, which are talked about in prophecy, every single major story we just went through, the top 10 stories, every single one is setting the stage for Bible prophecy to be fulfilled.
2: 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There you will also find information for a better understanding of biblical prophecy as it relates to our world today. This is Jay Johnson inviting you to join us every Monday through Friday for Prophecy Today. Remember, the Lord Jesus is coming, and it could be today. So let's keep looking up until...
4: We'll be right back. This is Viewpoint with attorney and author Chuck Crismeyer. 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
5: Words matter, and God's word matters the most. And then our word follows after that. But what do our words mean? What does God's word mean to us? And do our words line up with his words? And let's suppose that our words do line up with his words, but our actions don't. Then what? Well, that's what we want to talk about here today on Viewpoint, and I'm glad that you've joined us. It's conversation as always with ever-increasing conversation, ever-increasing conviction, talk that transforms. Today we want to talk about our anchor of hope. Our anchor of hope, and words have to do with our anchor of hope. God's word, our words, and our response to his word. All of that here today on Viewpoint, and it's so good to have you on board. This is going to be a very important program today, I believe, for all who have ears to hear. If you don't have ears to hear, don't listen. If you have ears to hear, you might want to listen because we all need an anchor of hope. We just do. Anybody who has ever owned a boat of any size understands the meaning and purpose of an anchor. Over the past 45 years or so, I have had a part ownership of a small sailboat and an ownership of two pontoon boats. And those boats we had small anchors for. Now, we didn't have the anchor so that we would drag them along as we were motivating along for the intended purpose for which we had the boats. We had the anchors in case we needed them. In case we needed them, like getting stranded out somewhere or without power, without wind, and perhaps being caught on a sandbar or something like that. You want an anchor that holds you steadfast amid trouble. And we all need that. You need an anchor. I need an anchor. We all need an anchor, and we're living in very troubled times in which we need an anchor. A song once said, "We have an anchor that keeps the soul steadfast and sure while the billows roll. Anchored to the rock which cannot be moved, anchored firm and deep in the Savior's love." But the Savior's love is rooted in his word. He sent his word to heal us. He sent his word to deliver us. He sent his word to save us. He sent his word as the anchor of our soul. In fact, he sent his word to do surgery in our minds and our hearts. And that's why the scripture says that the word of God is alive and sharp, sharper even than a two-edged sword or a scalpel, piercing even the dividing asunder of soul and spirit, and discerning the thoughts and the intents even of our hearts. Words. Words matter. Now, God gave a number of words to the children of Israel. In Leviticus chapter 23, he gave them seven words, actually eight words. One was, the beginning word was the Shabbat, or the day of cessation from labor once a week, the seventh day. Then he gave them seven other Mohadim, or appointed times. We call them the feasts of the Lord. They're set forth there in Leviticus chapter 23. Four of those fall in the spring. Three of those fall in the fall. And we are now in the fall period. And so the first of those fall feasts was called Yom Teruah, the blowing of trumpets. And that began about 8 days ago. It was a call to repentance. It was a call to the Jewish people throughout the world, pursuant to the Torah, to get their hearts and acts in order, because 10 days later was going to be the highest holy day of the year, called Yom Kippur. And Yom Kippur this year starts on Sunday evening. On Sunday evening, Yom Kippur, the Day of Atonement, called the highest holy day of the year, and then followed from that with the Feast of Tabernacles, or the presence of God. And so we want the presence of God. That is ultimately the anchor for our souls. But in the meantime, while we're living, we are to follow his precepts, which become the shall we say, the ongoing anchor or assurance of our hope in him. And it requires faith. Faith without works, in other words, without the actions of faith, are dead. Just dead. Even the brother of Jesus said so, James. He said, faith without works is dead. So we want to be involved somehow in understanding what God wants from us. Because when we understand what God wants from us, then we are going to have a, shall we say, a full assurance of faith. The Bible urges to have to live in a full assurance of faith. But what does that look like? Is it just a feeling? Or is there more to it than that? We know that we cannot earn our salvation by works, but there has to be some kind of manifestation in our actions that reveal our faith, that reveal what we really believe. And that's what God is after. And so he says this to Israel, return unto me, and I will return unto you. Return unto me, and I will return unto you. You can find those words in that exact form in Malachi chapter 3, verse 7. You might say, well, that's in the Old Testament. We're in a New Testament period, so it doesn't apply to us. Oh, yes, it does. It applies even the more so to us. Because if the old covenant was good and righteous and holy, and the new covenant is even better, that means the more so that God wants us to be living in a constant state of returning unto him so that every day is Yom Kippur. Oh, I never thought about it that way. Well, today you will on this program, and I'm so glad again that you've joined us. I believe that it's conversation with ever-increasing conviction, talk that transforms. And as one person said early on, years and years ago, when we started this program, you just cannot listen to Viewpoint long and not be changed. Change is required. God expects us to live in a way that the change that he requires of us can truly be seen and believed in. It's not a wannabe change. It's not just a hope-filled change. It's a real change. Change that he can believe in. Change that he sees from his holy viewpoint that we are truly living as unto him. As the Apostle Paul said, for me to live is Christ, but to die is gain. So, going back to the anchor, we have an anchor that keeps the soul steadfast and sure while the billows roll. Anybody feeling any billows out there? I think it was Elvis who sang a song, when the storms of life assail me, stand by me. When the storms of life assail me, stand by me. When I do the best I can, and people, my friends, misunderstand, thou who rulest o'er the battle, stand by me. How can we be assured that God is standing by us if we don't stand by him? Oh, I never thought about it that way. Jesus said, I'll never leave you nor forsake you. Yes, but can you leave him? He didn't say you couldn't leave him. He just said, I'll never leave you nor forsake you. So when the storms of life are sailing, are we standing by him? Do we really have that anchor of hope, steadfast and sure? Or is there something impairing that hope in our life right now? We'll be right back.
6: 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Divorces were practically unknown, as was child abuse. 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Hi, I'm Chuck Chrismeyer, and I urge you to join me daily on Viewpoint, where we discuss the most challenging issues touching our hearts and homes. 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
5: Yom Kippur begins on Sunday evening. On Sunday evening, it falls on the 10th day of Tishri, the Hebrew 7th Hebrew month, which roughly corresponds somewhere between September and October each year. It's observed between two other major biblical holidays, the Feast of Trumpets, known as Rosh Hashanah, and the Feast of Tabernacles, which begins on Tishri 15. So we have these three final feasts of the Lord, which are the three that have not been completely fulfilled yet. They are yet to be fulfilled. You might say, well, Yom Kippur was fulfilled. We've had the atonement that was been provided to us, but God wants us to walk according to it. So the call to repentance remains the same as it did with Israel. The call to live a holy and righteous life in a spirit of repentance is required of us. For as 1 John says, if you say that you have not sinned, you make him a liar and his word isn't in you. But if you'll confess your sin, he's faithful and just to forgive our sin and cleanse us from all unrighteousness. Isn't that wonderful? Now you have real hope, an anchor of the soul, steadfast and sure while the billows around us roll. And then, of course, following that, 5 days later comes the Feast of Tabernacles, which is the most joyous year of the entire Hebrew calendar. Why is that? It's because their minds and their hearts have been reunited with God. If indeed they took Teshuvah, that is the Feast of the Blowing of the Trumpets, Yom Teruah, and the Teshuvah that required, that is repentance, and Yom Kippur, they took those seriously the way God intended them to be taken, then they are going to be looking forward to the presence of God in a very joyous way. And that, friends, stands, shall we say, representative of the eternal glory in the presence of God. So there is the symbolism of those three feasts or Moedim, appointed times, that God gave to Israel. And because the Jewish people have not yet embraced, for the most part, have not yet embraced Yeshua, Jesus, as Messiah, as Savior and Messiah, they still are bound by the law. They still are. They're still bound by the law, by their own commitment, by their own attestation, by their own words, by their own failure to believe the fulfillment of that which was presented to them, yes, even in the Torah. And so they're bound to that. And because they have no temple now, they can't even fulfill the requirements of the law. The temple has not been around since 70 AD when the Romans, under the Roman general Titus, came in and destroyed the Temple Mount, just as Jesus had said some 40 years earlier when he said, not one stone is going to be stacked upon another here. It's all going to be gone. And indeed it was. So they've not had a temple to sacrifice in, so they've had no shedding of blood and no remission of sin as required in the Torah for their sins. So what are they going to do? Well, here's what happened. and it's very interesting how this took place, and it shows you how prone we are as human beings to, shall we say, substitute for what God has said. So largely due to the influence of one man, Rabbi Yohanan ben Zakkai. He was a well-known rabbi during the days of the Roman destruction of the temple. History records this. As Rabbi Yohanan ben Zakkai was coming forth from Jerusalem, Rabbi Joshua followed after him and beheld the temple in ruins, saying, "Woe unto us!" Rabbi Joshua cried, "That this, the place where the iniquities of Israel were atoned for, is laid waste." Rabbi Yohanan responded, saying, "My son, be not grieved. We have another atonement as effective as this. And what is it? It's acts of loving kindness." Oh, in other words, this rabbi substituted good works for the shedding of blood, for the salvation and cleansing from sin. So upon the words of this one rabbi, Israel abandoned atonement through the blood and sought it instead through mitzvah or good works. So with no temple in existence today, there are no sacrifices, and there's no sacrifice for sin. Therefore, the only thing that Jewish people are left with is good works, mitzvah, good works. And they talk about it continually. Now, all that having been said, which is a little bit of history, but spiritual history, to help us to understand the problem that our Jewish friends are in today, even to this day, 1930 years later, after the destruction of the temple. But Yom Kippur prophetically points to Messiah's future work with the nation of Israel. And those events are going to occur at the end of days, with Messiah's coming to establish his throne. And his presence, when he comes, as the prophet Zechariah said in chapter 12, he said, when Messiah comes to establish his throne, Israel look upon him, that is Jesus, whom they pierced, and they're going to repent. And he will remember their sin no more against them. And so, essentially, the nation will be reborn in a day as they embrace Yeshua as Messiah. That is, those who survive the activities, the storms of life and history up to that time. But there are going to be many storms in life of history that are going to take place up until that time, including one that Zechariah tells us about, that in the end of the age, there's going to be, the nations are going to gather against Israel, and two-thirds of the Jewish people are going to lose their lives in the final Holocaust that will involve twice as many people as lost their lives in the German Holocaust. That's the reason why the scripture says Israel will be judged double for all her sins. Now, if Israel, the apple of God's eye, the chosen ones, would be judged double for all their sins, how about Gentiles?

any unrighteousness or unholiness in his presence. And that's why in his presence, the psalmist says, there is fullness of joy. At his right hand, there are pleasures forevermore. That's the position we want to get in. But if we're not walking with the Lord in the light of his word, then we cannot expect his glory to be shed on our way. But when we do his good will, he abides with us still and with all who will trust and obey. You see how all of these things connect. You can connect all these songs of yesteryear. You can connect the scriptures of the Old and the New Testament. It all comes together in one package if we truly are willing to understand it. And it has to do not with legalism. It has to do with whether or not we mean what we say what we mean, believe what we say what we believe, and act it out accordingly. So God says to Israel, you're not acting it out accordingly. You're in deep trouble in my eyes. I cannot bless you. I cannot fulfill my promises to you because you are not walking with me. And so he says to the prophet Malachi in chapter 3, he says, return therefore unto me, and I will return unto you. What does that mean? Well, the implication, obvious it is, that we're not really walking with the Lord as we say we are. Israel said they were walking with the Lord. In fact, so much did they say they were walking with the Lord that here's how they responded to God when he said to the prophet Malachi to return unto him. They said, well, wherein shall we return? In other words, how are we supposed to return? What did we do, Lord? What's wrong with us? The first thing he said is, you're robbing me. But you say, how have we robbed you, Lord? In tithes and offerings, he said. So you're cursed with a curse. Even the whole nation, he said. So he says, bring all the tithes into the horse and into the house of the Lord and prove me now herewith, saith the Lord. This is the only place in the Bible we're told to test the Lord. Other than that, we're told not to test the Lord. In this case, we're supposed to test the Lord to prove him because he wants our complete trust. He says, I'll rebuke the devourer for your sakes. And all nations shall call you blessed. And you'll be a delightsome land, saith the Lord hosts. But he said, your words, listen very carefully now. He said, your words have been stout against me. Yet you say, what have we spoken so much against you, Lord? You have said it is vain to serve God, and what profit is it that we have kept his ordinance? In other words, we wanted to do our own thing. Does that sound familiar? That's characteristic of the church all across America today. God would say the same thing to the church in America today. I don't care what denomination. I don't care whether it's liberal, conservative. I don't care whether it's non-denominational. I don't care whether it's Pentecostal. He would say exactly the same thing to the church in America today. Your words have been stout against me. You say one thing, but are doing something completely different. And now, he says, you call the proud happy. And they that work wickedness are set up. In other words, you're saying that those who are disobeying me are in a good place. How many people have said this? Well, you know, I know that God said we shouldn't be unequally yoked together with unbelievers. But you know what? I did some research on this matter, and I saw that this guy, he was a really fine man or a really fine woman. And I did some research, and I just felt very strongly that God would have me to go into partnership with them, but they weren't a believer. Now, how do we reach that kind of decision? Because we elevate our own viewpoint over what God has said. That's how we do it. And it happens gradually. Sometimes it happens in smaller ways and leads ultimately to that bigger way. How many people, how many men, how many women, how many families, how many businesses have I seen destroyed because Christians
disobeyed what God said concerning being unequally yoked together.

0: together with unbelievers. Friends, 80% of my clientele came from the body of Christ. I was a practicing a trial attorney for 20 years there in Southern California. I've seen it all. The disobedience to the word of God, where our words said one thing, but our lives said something completely different. And then we wonder, God wants us to repent? Repent of what? We are so far from Him in our understanding and our walk that we don't even understand how far away we are. And that's why God sends forth the voice of a prophet to say, look, this is where you really are. He can't get the message through most of his pastors because they're too much pleasing the people. So he has to send out a stronger voice to get the message out. And that's what's happening. And so the people become proud. In other words, they elevate their own viewpoints over what God has said and think it's making them happy. How many professing Christians have told your friends when they came to you about their marriage, man or woman, and they were feeling like they couldn't endure the marriage because they weren't happy? And you responded to them saying, well, I think God wants you happy. And so what you did, you put your blessing on what God said he hated. That is their divorce. Now you say, but maybe there was a situation there. Maybe the party was being physically abused, or maybe there was adultery. Maybe, okay, let's suppose that that was the case. Did you inaugurate their remarriage when God called it adultery? You begin to see the problem that we're facing. Friends, we have just so blatantly called that good which God called evil. And he says, lo, return unto me, and I will return unto you. Don't keep walking that rebellious way. We'll be right back.
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0: The Jewish people have no offering for sin now. They have no temple. And the Torah required that the sacrifices for sin be offered in the temple. There has not been a temple for 1930 years. So, what do? They substituted good works. We'll just do good works. The redemption of the world. Helping the world to live morally, all these kinds of things. That is Judaism today. But what did God require? There's only one day of the seven feasts of the Lord that God mandated the children of Israel fast for the whole day. And that's Yom Kippur, the Day of Atonement. Why is that? Because he wanted them to take that day deadly seriously. That's why. It followed 10 days of awe in which the children of Israel were to be seriously considering God's call to them through the blowing of the trumpet, Yom Teruah, the blowing of the trumpet, the call to repentance. And then on Yom Kippur, the whole thing was coming to a culmination, and they were to fast and pray and allow the Holy Spirit, the Ruach HaKodesh, to pierce their hearts and their minds, to call to remembrance the things wherein they had erred from God and His word and His requirements, in order that they might be restored with an anchor of hope. But generally speaking, they didn't get it. Even after going through Yom Kippur, they still didn't get it because they didn't understand how they had erred or walked away from God and His expectations. They thought God's desire was that they be happy. God said, no, my desire is that you be holy. I didn't call you to be a happy people. I called you to be a holy people. And if you would be a holy people, you would more likely be the happiest people on earth. But if you will not walk in holiness, without which no man shall see the Lord, then you're not going to be happy. You may pretend to be happy. You may be happy for a little while in your remarriages or in your divorces or in your hookups or cohabitation, you know, all these different things. There's so many things that we could lay out there. Filching off of an employer, for instance, the things that belong to the employer, and taking this, that, or the other because you feel entitled to do so. It's called thievery. What do you call it? Entitlement? I mean, there's so many things. Let the Holy Spirit guide your mind and your heart. That's the whole purpose. Not to have somebody tell you exactly what your particular sin is. That's what God gives His Spirit for, to convict of sin. Now, it's interesting, when Charles Finney, the lawyer turned evangelist back there in the mid-1830s, when he preached there in Rochester, New York, or elsewhere along the East Coast, when he preached there, it says that when he opened his mouth, it was as if a rifle went off. What does that mean? In other words, what he did, he took the word of God and spoke it so directly that the lawyers and the judges and the jailers and the bar holders and everybody else in the city that were in that Presbyterian church at that time, they were so stricken by the conviction of the Holy Spirit that they repented, and the whole city was shaken, so much so that the jails emptied. The bars emptied. In other words, there was action to reveal the so-called belief and repentance. So great was the action, friends, that Reader's Digest, 150 years later, was looking for, what they were looking for was the happiest or kindest city in America. And guess what city they latched onto? Rochester, New York. Not because Eastern Kodak was there, but because of the radical change that had occurred there 150 years earlier, the positive consequences of joy that were echoing down to 150 years later. The ministry of Charles Finney. Who would have ever believed it? I record a lot of that in my book, Renewing the Soul of America. You might want to get a copy of that. It's fascinating. I was talking to a man just this last week who came from Rochester, New York. And I mentioned Charles Finney. He said, oh, yeah. Things really changed with Charles Finney up there in my city. Yeah, so he was supporting everything that I had written in that book, Renewing the Soul of America. It's yours, by the way, on the website for $15. A revolutionary book, Change Your Heart. So in any event, what we're trying to do is translate what God wants from us. That's the whole goal of these three fall feasts. The blowing of trumpets, the call to repentance, call to Shuva, and then 10 days later, after 10 days of awe. In other words, recognizing that God is God. Don't mess with God. He's God. And he's trying to get our attention. So let's respond to it. Yom Kippur, the Day of Atonement, which the Jewish people will celebrate all over this world on Sunday evening, starting Sunday evening and through Monday. Then, 5 days later, comes the Feast of Tabernacles, the most joyous time of all of the Hebrew calendar. And friends, that's what we want in our hearts. Let there be joy, real joy, unadulterated joy. Let Jesus come into your heart and not only reconcile you to God through repentance, but encourage you and enable you to walk with victory as an overcomer from that time on. Then you will have joy with God. And you'll have peace with God. And you'll have the anchor that keeps the soul steadfast and sure while the billows around you are rolling. That's why you need to get a copy of the book, The Power to Overcome, friends. How to Triumph in Troubled Times. It helps us to understand the actual meaning of what God is looking for in our lives. Why it is we're not ready for his coming. As John, the beloved disciple, said, whoever has the hope of Christ's second coming is going to purify himself even as Christ is pure. In other words, he's going to live in the spirit of Yom Kippur. That's what he's really saying in New Testament words. Get a copy of the book, The Power to Overcome. It'll be so encouraging to you. It will help you. It will give you the kind of inspiration that is so much needed right now when people are floundering around, going to church, but God's still saying, return unto me, and they don't understand it. $25 will put the book in your hands. 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The Power to Overcome. Well, I want to move on here and take a look at what's happening with regard to the Jewish people, for instance, with regard to this requirement of fasting. So I asked the infamous wisdom of Google via AI, almost intelligent, how American Jews observe Yom Kippur. And here it is. Fasting, between 50 and 60% of American Jews fast for 25 hours, abstaining from food and drink, 50 to 60%. Okay. Many American Jews take time off from work and attend synagogue services, even if they don't regularly attend weekly services throughout the rest of the year. In other words, there's no commitment there. They're just going through the motions. We're going to go through the motions and pretend to be walking with God. We're going to pretend to get our lives right, but we don't really care that much about it because the rest of the week or the rest of the year, we're not really interested in that. Sounds like a lot of Christians, doesn't it? And then roughly 43% of American Jews consider Yom Kippur the most important Jewish holiday. Really? To them personally. Okay, so where's the change? Where's the change you can believe in? That's the real issue. Where's the change you can believe in? In Israel now, about 70% of Jews fast on Yom Kippur. In other words, about 20% more than in America. So apparently American Jews have fallen away from the faith of Judaism far more than the Israeli Jews. Is there something about the spirit of America that causes us to think pridefully about our relationship with God And to pretend to walk with him while we're really pursuing happiness rather than holiness? These kind of things, friends, help us to understand where we really are. A fascinating article came out with Israel National News today. It's called Teshuva Begins with a Verb. And I want to share some of the thoughts here with you because they apply to us as Christians, as professing Christians. People, maybe you're attending church every week. Attending church is not the thing that God ultimately is looking for. It's good that we are involved with other believers, yes, but that's not ultimately what God's looking for. He's looking for people who obey his voice, who do his will, no matter what anybody else is doing or not doing. That's what he's really looking for. So let's see what this rabbi has to say, Michael Freund, concerning this matter of teshuva or repentance. It's fascinating. We'll be right back.
2: 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Many people are developing a heart longing for greater fulfillment in our practices as Christians. A recent study showed 53,000 people a week are leaving the back door of America's churches in frustration. What is going on? Why has there not been even a 1% gain among followers of Christ in the last 25 years? Could it be that God is seeking to restore first century Christianity for the 21st century? Jesus said, I'll build my church. Is Christ by his Spirit stirring to prepare the church for the 21st century? The early church prayed together and broke bread from house to house. They were family, and it was said by all who observed, behold how they love one another. Incredible.
1: 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We can revive first century Christianity for the 21st century.
2: It's about people, not programs. It's about a body, not a building.
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0: Again, I welcome you back to Viewpoint. We're going to wrap up here today with an article from Israel National News. Rabbi Michael Freund writes a piece called Teshuva Begins with a Verb. Words matter enormously. Yom Kippur is filled with them. We confess, pray, plead, and ask to be forgiven. But our words have to result in something. Now, this is a message, friend, coming from a Jewish rabbi that it's hard to get directly from an American pastor today. It just is, because they think it's too direct. But let's see what this rabbi has to say. He says, the Haftarah, or message for Shabbat Shuva, taken from Hosea 14, verses 2 to 10, begin with these words. Return, O Israel, to the Lord your God, for you have stumbled in your sin. Notice the words, return, O Israel, to the Lord your God. Now, those are the same words, basically, that Malachi gave. Return. God says to Malachi to speak to the leaders of Israel, return unto me, and I will return unto you. Okay, that's the theme. Who is supposed to return? God? No, because he didn't leave us. Who left? We did. Israel did. The church does. Professing Christians do. You and I do. In a whole bunch of different ways, gradually over time, we gradually drift away from our true fellowship with the Lord. In the light of his word. But if we're walking in the Lord in the light of his word, what a glory he sheds on our way. When we do his good will, he abides with us still and with all who will trust and obey, right? So we trust and obey, for there's no other way to be happy in Jesus but to trust and obey. You see, happiness comes after holiness, not before. So this writer goes on to say, it is from this verse there in Hosea that the Shabbat, that is Sabbath, between Rosh Hashanah, the blowing of trumpets, and Yom Kippur takes its name. Shuva means return. It is a verb, a call to act. Hosea is not offering a meditation on repentance or asking the Jewish people merely to feel remorse over the past. He's telling them to turn around get moving in a different direction. In other words, change course. He says that distinction is particularly important during the 10 days of repentance. We've heard the shofar, the warning. We think about the year that has passed, where we have fallen short. In other words, where we've not kept up in obedience and faithfulness to God's expectations for our lives. Yet it's entirely possible to emerge from Yom Kippur deeply moved and essentially unchanged. That's American Christianity, friends. Emotionally charged, little change. That's why feelings have become Lord and Jesus has become little more than a mascot. Because our religion has become emotional rather than actual. We don't change. There's no change you can believe in. So even whole areas of our theology are telling people that you can accept Jesus, you can receive Jesus in some emotional experience, and you can live like you want for the rest of your life. That's what they say. That's their theology. How can you, with a straight face, believe that and teach that when what you're basically doing is telling people that they don't have to walk with the Lord in the light of His Word and follow it? That somehow they're going to have the favor of God when, in fact, they're not walking with Him in spirit and in truth. It's a mockery. You need to really think about some of these things. The Torah's concept of teshuva, that is repentance, demands more than just feelings being deeply moved or an emotional response. The word itself comes from the root shuv, which means to return. A person who discovers that he has been traveling in the wrong direction at some point has to give recognition to that and to give way to movement in the right direction. That teshuva requires a person to abandon the sin, remove it from his thoughts, and resolve not to repeat it. Regret and confession are a central process, but they are meant to bring about an actual change in conduct. If our prayers, he says, have become rushed or routine, if Shabbat, Sabbath has become too casual for us, if there's someone we have wronged in word or in deed, or have disobeyed the Lord, or maybe the lasting change begins on a very small scale. Like the song that we used to sing, "Open my eyes that I may see wonderful truths that you have for me." Open my eyes that I might see. Maybe there are habits that we've carried for years, parts of our religious lives that have become routine. But teshuva, repentance, does not begin by asking us to fix everything at one time. It begins when we change direction in one real and identifiable way, one at a time. So Hosea's next words say, take words with you and return to Hashem, that is to God. Our words have to result in something. It's not a vague promise to do better. It's something more specific, a specific commitment that we can begin observing immediately. Decide what it will be. Write it down if necessary, but do it. That's what James, the brother of Jesus, said. Be not deceived. Be doers of the word and not just hearers only, deceiving your own selves. If we really are serious about seeing spiritual revival in America, then we'll hear this message. And individually, we'll go before the Lord and say, Lord, I need to have ears to hear. I need to have a heart to understand. I want to be an overcomer. I don't want to be overcome all the time. I don't want to walk in this spiritual daze. I don't want to walk in this sense of being overcome and everything around is just constantly assaulting. I want to walk in confidence with you and in the comfort of your Holy Spirit, knowing that I am walking to do your will just like Jesus did. Jesus said, my will is to do my Father's will, and that's my will, Lord. That's what I want. Instill your will in me. Help me to take your word at face value. Help me not just to take it as some legalistic order, but as a correction to my own heart, that my very heart and my very life is centered on you and your will. That's not legalism, friends. That's true love. And so Jesus said, if you love me, you're going to do what I ask you to do. If you don't love me, you won't. But if you do love me and obey my voice, then I and my Father are going to show ourselves to you, manifest ourselves to you. That's a wonderful thing right there in John chapter 14. We've been at this point for a very long time. We can call it America at the crossroads. You can call it whatever you want. But the reality is, we are not walking in the firmness, the confidence of an anchor of hope, because we're not walking according to the word, will, and ways of the Lord. We're just not. We're defying his word, will, and ways. Do you know that the prophet Malachi spoke to the leaders of Israel? The first application that he made concerning their returning unto him was considering the issue of divorce. Did you know that? Chapter 2. He said, you guys are crying out to me. You're crying out to me about your broken families. He says, this you have done, covering the altar of the Lord with your tears, weeping and crying out, insomuch that the Lord regards not your offering anymore, nor receives it with goodwill at your hand, because you're not serious. The Lord has been a witness between you and the wife of your youth. Against you have dealt treacherously, yet she is your companion and the wife of your covenant. So take heed to your spirit, he says, because you're dealing treacherously, that's treasonously, against the wife of your youth. For the Lord God, the God of Israel, says he hates putting away. So if God hates something, friends, then we should hate it. God goes on to say through Malachi to the religious leaders of his day, these were the head honchos of religious faith. You have wearied the Lord with your words. Yet you say, wherein have we wearied him? When you said, everyone that does evil is good in the sight of the Lord. And where is the God of judgment? It's pretty powerful stuff. Pretty powerful stuff for these potent times in which we live. So I want to kind of wrap this up with some thoughts here that kind of, shall we say, maybe tie this together a little bit. Look, as a lawyer, words matter to me. They should matter to you. God's word matters to him. In fact, his word, it will not return void. He said so. He doesn't intend for it to be dealt with lightly, trivialized, rationalized, distorted. He wants us to take him as a father at his word. Words matter, friends, but words are very cheap. Words unaccompanied by corresponding action are little more than hypocrisy wrapped in emotional intent. Let me repeat that. Words unaccompanied by corresponding action are little more than hypocrisy wrapped in emotional intent. And think about this. The road to hell, we say, is paved with good intentions. If we want an anchor of hope that is steadfast and sure, then we're going to follow the word, will, and the ways of the Lord. We're just going to do it. And we're going to heed the call to repentance. The trumpet is sounding. This shall never call retreat. God is sending forth his army before his judgment seat. As Harriet Beecher Soule said, "Oh, be sure my swift to answer, my soul to answer him, be jubilant my feet, because his truth is marching on." It's marching on right now, right this moment. And the Holy Spirit is speaking. Somebody is listening today whose life is going to be completely changed. Why? Because you decided, "I'll follow Jesus." No turning back. No turning back. The cross before me, the world behind me. The cross before me, the world behind me. The cross before me, the world behind me. I won't turn back. I won't turn back. And then the Holy Spirit will continue to guide you and convict you where necessary. That's a wonderful, good thing, friends, when the Holy Spirit convicts. It's like a father who loves you, or a mother who loves you and says, "You know, I need to point this out to you, what you did. You really upset this household when what you said, what you did, it's not in accordance with the ways of this household." And that's what God's saying to us. I hope this program is meaningful to you here today, to translate in very real terms, very real ways, what God is looking for in our lives. Get a copy of the book, The Power to Overcome, How to Triumph in Troubled Times. It'll help you so much, my friend. It really will. It'll encourage you deeply in your spirit. $25 on the website saveus.org. 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Become a partner. 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Do it today. God bless.
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1: I'm Steve O'Dell with Mission Network News. In India's Maharashtra state, some churches are asking worshippers to sign consent forms stating they are there voluntarily. The precaution comes after Maharashtra's new anti-conversion law took effect. Bibles for the World's John Podaiti says,
2: one of the strategies that many of the churches had come together and planned was that as people enter church service, they would sign some kind of a register or a release type of a form, or a sign-up sheet that said, I am here on my own will, I have not been induced or lured here, or it may say that they are already Christians and not being forced to convert to Christianity.
1: At least 4,000 churches in Mumbai are collecting the forms as a safeguard against unlawful conversion accusations. Pray wisdom for churches navigating this new law. Meanwhile, elections earlier this year brought greater political stability to Bangladesh. Now, Christians wait to see whether they'll experience more protection. William Samadar of Farms International says chaos followed Sheikh Hasina's overthrow in August 2024. Hundreds of Islamists raided the property of a Farms contact, taking his employees hostage. Long-term development aid from Farms helps believers overcome challenges like these.
3: We are working with them and giving loans to the small business owners, the farmers, the women raising cattle, pigs, goats, and even some are trying to do fishery.
1: Samadar oversees Farms' work with local churches in Bangladesh, helping people escape poverty through sustainable agriculture. Ask the Lord to sustain work among indigenous people groups who face pressure from the government. Thank you for listening to Mission Network News, a service of One Way Ministries. 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Together, the Great Commission happens. 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I'm Steve O'Dell.
4: 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Hi, I'm Chuck Bentley with My Money Life from Crown. I recently read about Jason Curlin, the lottery lawyer. 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Then federal investigators discovered that Curlin and his associates were corrupt. They funneled more than $107 million into risky deals and fraudulent investments. That's a powerful reminder that credentials and popularity don't always equal integrity. 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Proverbs 15:22 says, "Plans fail for lack of counsel, but with many advisors they succeed." 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It's just as important as their investment performance. Jason Curlin lacked integrity and paid the consequences, 13 years in federal prison. The judge told the court that his luck had run out. 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
5: Same old story, ERO. What does it mean? Hi, this is Dave Zanotti. One more time on the public square. ERO. Expose, resist, overcome. After years, almost five decades of research, public policy, and biblical truth, we've come up with kind of an operative phrase, ERO. If we try to boil it all down into a simple couple of words, which isn't probably the most responsible way of dealing with mass volumes of biblical content, The Bible is pretty clear that we're to expose evil. We're not to hide it under a bushel. We're to expose it. Secondly, we're supposed to resist it. When evil is holding people captive from finding the truth of the living God, we're to resist that evil. When evil is holding people captive in regards to the pursuit of justice, or their civil liberties, or the protection of their families, or their private property, or their conscience, we're to resist. But ultimately, we're to overcome. There's so many lessons to take away from 9/11 and the whole discussion about radical Islam. But the one that comes away from 9/11 the most to me is the story of Todd Beamer and Flight 93 and the heroes on that plane that galvanized their courage together in prayer and took on the crew of terrorists, causing the crashing of that plane in Shanksville. They all lost their lives. They gave their lives. The resistance to evil started in the sky, and it started on Flight 93. That's where we have the famous term that I hope we'll never forget. Let's roll. When we read Romans 12:21, do not be overcome evil, but overcome evil by good, that's the word that's written in my Bible next to that phrase. Let's roll. See some evil? Do some good. This is Dave Zanotti on the Public Square. Thanks for listening.
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12: Good evening, everyone. Welcome to the Hamilton Corner. Abraham Hamilton III is my name, and we are ready to rock and roll with today's edition of the program. Of course, we have the producer extraordinaire, the real Jay Mack, holding down the fort for us as we are ready to proceed with today's program at this very moment. Many of you, if not most of you, are making your transition from your part-time jobs where you generate an income to your full-time jobs at where you generate an outcome. And as you do so, I want to remind you to do so with intentionality, understanding the primacy that God places on family in welcoming his view to govern, to guard, and to guide your view as you engage. I say this repeatedly, and I will continue to do so. We will never out-politic, out-vote, out-Supreme Court opinion, especially if you read that opinion from this week concerning mail-in ballots. Oh, my goodness. We will never outpace the deficiencies that abound in the home. God established the family with marriage at the center as his first institution intentionally. That is not a casual coincidence of creation. It is God's divine design. He did that intentionally. It is why the family is the fundamental building block of the church. Yes. And it likewise is the foundational and fundamental building block of society. And if you evaluate the encroachments of the ever-expanding, you know, Leviathan state, it corresponds with retrenchments that have transpired in the family. You know, it is as a result of families disintegrating to a degree. You have an expansion of things like nursing home facilities and other things like that. If you survey our nation's history, that is a relatively recent phenomenon. That is something that did not happen in a general sense in terms of the majority of the population historically in our nation's history. But as the family has retrenched and as the family has been disintegrated, then the state has stepped in various places in various ways. And it is also, it should not be lost on us that God has given commands that apply within the familial context. I say this, and this is no shade to youth pastors, but the Lord did not say youth pastors rear other people's children in the nurture and admonition of the Lord. That is not in the scripture. Of course, the church has a role. Pastoral staff can aid the family, but the family is the first institution. It is my responsibility as a father to lead in the evangelizing and the catechizing and the discipling of the children that God has blessed my wife and I with. That is my primary responsibility. Now, the church's role is to equip the saints for the work of ministry. One of the foremost components of that equipping is for churches to inform parents. Hey, by the way, do you realize that God has ordained you as a first line responder to what transpires in your home? Do you realize that? Secondarily, are you equipped for that task? You know, it's one of the things we talk about in our local church. I know people are familiar with the concept of baby dedications, but we often discuss parental commitments. God has blessed you to conceive new image bearers. So God has blessed you to adopt an additional image bearer in your family. Are you committed to obeying what God requires of you as a parent? Are you, husband and father, committed to meeting and obeying God's responsibility? As Ephesians 6:4 says, fathers, do not exasperate your children, rather rear them in the nurture and admonition of the Lord. Are you committed to obeying that scripture? Because family and parenting is not merely a relational context, it's a station of mission. And if we could understand that and embrace it and apply the scripture, starting first and foremost in our homes, then there's no question as to what could transpire in society. So as you are making your way, transitioning from your part-time jobs to your full-time jobs, do so with insight, biblical revelation, and intentionality, and understanding that that is your first outlet to light up the darkness. That's your first external outpost to execute the King's commission. And as you've heard me say numerous times, husbands and wives, don't allow the presence of your children to cause you to neglect your spouse, because that is the first thing. My first responsibility for my children is to demonstrate to them what Christ-like love for my wife looks like in practical application, because in so doing, I set a foundational guardrail, if you will, for both my sons and my daughters as to what they should expect to meet should God bless them to be able to forge a family on their own. To the Word of God we go. We're going to begin the program today in Matthew chapter 19, and this is going to contribute to what we are going to discuss throughout today's program. In Matthew 19, I want to go here because it's sadly stated, quite erroneously, that, well, Abraham, Jesus never said anything about family and marriage. Jesus never condemned homosexuality. Jesus never did any of these things. And I was like, Medan ting so ya sadly mistaken, boy. Sadly mistaken, you did not read the Bible correctly. You're not rightly dividing the word of truth. The first error that is committed when that type of assertion is made is the erroneous assertion that Jesus has no bearing on the Hebrew scriptures, the Old Testament, the Hebrew Bible. The Hebrew Bible is a part of the word of Jesus Christ. When the Bible says in the beginning God, the Hebrew word for God there is Elohim, which is a plural word, in fact, that reflects the triune Godhead, Father, Son, and Spirit. This is why the Apostle John explains in John 1 that in the beginning, the Word was God. The Logos was God. He was there in the beginning. This is why the Apostle Paul says all things were created. They were created through Jesus and created for him. So everything from Genesis to Malachi is included in the Word of Christ. Not only that, when specifically asked about marriage, Jesus affirms the incarnate Messiah during his incarnate ministry in his first advent. Hey, hey, because another one's on the way. In his first advent, Jesus, in answering a question concerning marriage, affirms the biblical creation narrative and affirms his definition that he announced in Genesis as to what a marriage consists of. All right. And that's what we're going to read in Matthew chapter 19. So when Jesus is asked a question about marriage, he responds. If you look at verse 4, it says he answered, meaning Jesus answered. He answered, have you not read that he who created them from the beginning made them male and female, and said, therefore, a man shall leave his father and his mother and hold fast or cleave to his wife, and the two shall become one flesh. So they are no longer two, but one flesh. What therefore God has joined together, let not man separate. Now, it may not be obvious that when Jesus offers this answer, when he says in verse 4, have you not read that he who created them from the beginning made them male and female? That is a direct quote from Jesus, quoting Genesis chapter 1, verse 27. So when Jesus is presented with the question concerning marriage, he doesn't just immediately go, so, well, let me tell you all about marriage. He begins by affirming what he already said. Some of y'all catch up to that in a moment. What he already said in Genesis chapter 1. All right. Then when he goes on to say in verse 5, and therefore a man shall leave his father and mother and hold fast to his wife, and the two shall become one flesh. That is a direct quotation from Genesis chapter 2, verse 24. So Jesus affirms the creation account of what maleness is, what femaleness is, and what marriage is. Notice he says, a man shall be joined to his wife. That's not my word, that's his word. His wife. So let's dig a bit deeper. Why is that important? Well, when he says, therefore, a man shall leave his father and mother and hold fast to his wife. The Greek word there literally means an adult male for man. An adult male, a mature male. Arein is the word in Greek. And he says, and this man, Arein, shall leave his father and mother. Isn't that interesting? Though Adam and Eve have no biological parentage, God nevertheless announces that the origin source, if you will, for candidates for marriage will derive from a familial unit that is comprised of a father and a mother, a pater and a mater, which also is, you guessed it, a man and a woman. A man shall leave his father and mother and hold fast to his wife. The Greek word there for wife is gune, which forms the root word for a particular medical discipline that we have currently called gynecology. All the sisters, y'all know what I'm talking about, right? Some of the fellas be like, gyne who? Gynecologist? Gynecologist. Gynecology. Gune. There's only, I want to be gentle here and kind, but there's a certain kind of plumbing that would make one conducive to the medical practice of a gynecologist. All right? Y'all with me? And here's the thing. Jesus announces this, for this cause shall a man leave his father and mother and be joined to his wife, and the two shall become one flesh. Jesus affirms that the only physical conjugal complementarity that would comprise a union between a aren and a gune will lead to a one flesh union. That's reflecting the physical conjugal reality, also the spiritual reality, which is why he goes on to say, and what they're no longer two, but one flesh, what therefore God has joined together, let not man separate. Now here's something that is a radical revelation, especially when you consider its contrast with previous societies like medieval societies and others, because in previous societies, even in patriarchal societies, historically, whenever there was a marriage, there was an expectation that only the wife would leave her family and become a part of the husband's family. But notice, God doesn't do that. God places a particularized affirmative duty upon the man and say, no. It's not only the wife who's leaving her family, it's also the man shall leave his father and mother. Turn his attention, direction, and focus to his wife, and they are forming a new familial unit or a new band. The band for which the husband is the house band. The new primary physical natural investment is the husband into his wife and the wife into her husband. And what God has joined together, no longer two, but one, and what God has joined together, let no man, not families of origin, not in-laws, sometimes called outlaws, not the culture, not the world. What God has joined together, let no man tear asunder. Let no man separate. What God is conveying to us there, brothers and sisters, is that there is an elevated responsibility, an elevated attention, an elevated priority that must be placed upon that union between the man and the wife, the husband and the wife. But in many ways, we've suffered kind of a injury by a thousand blows to the familial institution, to the marital union, allowing it to be kind of relegated to a secondary posture. But we have to reverse that. The biblical adage to leave and to cleave is not just sounding, not just poetic verbiage. It's not just something that sounds good. It's not this, oh yeah, go on your honeymoon, child, and y'all will be all right. No. is meant to convey a transition in life priority, which is why this union between a husband and his wife, that is a lifelong union with the capacity to bear offspring, is the only institution, the only human institution that's been described in Scripture as illustrative of Christ and his bride. It really is a big deal, guys. It really, really, really is a big deal. And I know there's a lot of noise around us. There are lots of things that are transpiring. But as I've been saying repeatedly, I don't want to be among the ranks of those who just diagnose the darkness. I want to be a part of the ranks that put the light on the lampstand. And one of the central features of the light being put on the lampstand is that we embrace God's perspective as it pertains to marriage and family. So when Jesus affirms the creation account and describes to the exclusion of any counterfeits that the marital union is comprised of a mature male and a mature female, there's a reason why both Adam and Eve were created full grown. They were not created as adolescents. They were created and stayed in the state of maturity intentionally. And that is the state that the two were joined as the first couple in human history, the first married couple in human history. There's a reason for that. And we would be served well to embrace God's view on this vital first institution.
13: Male teens now outnumber females in church youth groups. This is truth itself. Bucking a decades-long trend of disproportionate female participation, male teenagers now outnumber their female counterparts in church youth group attendance among self-identified Christian teens in the U.S. That's according to a new report from Barna and the Christian youth ministry Christ in Youth. Teenage females were also found to be more likely than their male counterparts to identify as religiously unaffiliated. And the latest youth group findings point in the same direction, according to Barna. You can see these stories and more on our website, truthitself.com. The Helios Projects is focused on training several hundred pastors in Argentina, Ecuador, and Brazil this fall. 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

0: hostility at certain levels toward children, but in a more particular sense, to really persuade women, largely as a result of, you know, second wave feminism thereafter, to scorn really childbearing and child rearing as, you know, something to be rescued from, as opposed to recognize that it's one of the God-designed unique features that apply to women that men cannot be a part of, and how so many of women in our society who are image bearers of God, but they've been seduced into the lie that will get them to forego or entirely abandon, or at worst, even if they don't abandon it, they will lionize all of the things that transpire outside of the home, but to diminish the gloriousness of following the Lord, and to recognize the home is central to God's vision for his kingdom, and the family is central to God's vision for his kingdom, and to scorn that in favor of doing what? Punching a clock somewhere else? You know, embracing the kind of boss babe kind of phenomenon. And it's had quite a deleterious effect. And as I kept saying, that you have people protesting in favor of a woman who murdered her children. I haven't seen anybody doing any type of public lament or anything in favor of the children. Like, the children seem to be just a footnote in the story. And even I played audio on the show. One of the jurors was, you know, astounded that the one male juror who was a holdout, and I learned he's a father and all kind of things, he just couldn't get past that the defendant had viciously murdered her own children. Yeah, that's kind of the point. That is kind of the point. But in light of that, I wanted to have a conversation today on the flip side, because as I've explained numerous times, people say things, you know, there's a war on masculinity. And I'm saying, well, really, it's a demonic attack on God's image bearers in total. It's an attack on masculinity. It's a demonic attack on femininity, because it's an effort to try to reverse God's design for his image bearers and to cause us to forfeit and abandon what God has ordained for us, and to embrace countervailing narratives and treat them and to lionize them. And I was been doing some reading and some research on my own, and I came across a book by Nancy Piercy that we're going to get into. And she posits a thesis in the book. And this is the thesis. What happened to children when fathers left home all day for work in factories or in offices corresponding to the Industrial Revolution? Well, the short answer, and this is Nancy Piercy's short answer. Excuse me. Her short answer is, they were the first generation of American men to be raised by women. I'm going to go a little bit further. She writes, quote, boys found themselves with a great deal of unstructured time to spend with their peers, free from their father's guidance and supervision. What structure they did have was largely enforced by women, by mothers, and female teachers. The best-known psychologist of the time, G. Stanley Hall, wrote a groundbreaking tome titled Adolescence, which was published in 1904. In which he deplored the lack of fathering. Never has the American boy been quite so wild as now, and never in the world have so many young cubs been so half orphaned and left to female guidance in school, in home, and church. Over time, with this reality setting in, our culture, and boys in particular, began to regard godliness, virtue, and things that are taught in scripture, and to associate them exclusively with femininity. And so boys began to adopt this notion of being wild in an effort to reject the concept of being associated with femininity. When you hear me read that those things from Nancy Piercy's book, and I'm talking about her book titled The Toxic War on Masculinity and How Christianity Reconciles the Sexes. When you hear me read that, Maria, what comes to your mind?
1: Yeah, you know, I hadn't really considered the impact on the young boys. You know, growing up in the era that we've grown up in, where we are raised by our moms, all the children are primarily, and I know in my culture growing up in Puerto Rico, fathers went to work and mothers stayed home, and we were raised by our moms. And so I didn't ever considered about how that would impact the sons to not have that masculine presence for the majority of their day, you know? Mm-hmm. And I can see that, you know, I know that God has created us in his image and likeness, and he's made us, he's given us specific personalities. And you have the boys, you

0: know, who are strong-willed, and then you have the boys who are rule followers. And so we, you know, we can see that, and we can see that both girls and boys, but we can see that in boys. But I never considered that rebellious streak or that wild, you know, let boys be boys, be a rejection, if you're, or somewhat of a rejection to the feminized home environment. And it's important that fathers understand this, because we know in our own, in very own home, in our own experience, how I can, not wanting to, right, but like be a somewhat of a detriment to our boys. Either moms want to coddle the boys too much, we want to protect them too much, or we want to, we don't trust them because they're wild, you know, quote unquote, that we want to like, kind of house them, kind of keep him controlled. And that stifles their development as masculine men. And so it's incredibly important that husbands understand their role.
1: Man, there's so many incredible insights in this book. She goes on to say, quote, let's set the stage. Prior to the Industrial Revolution, children worked alongside their parents, siblings, and extended family most of the day. Children chopped wood, tended gardens, milked cows, fed chickens, worked in the fields, and took care of younger siblings. Children knew they were indispensable partners in the family's economic enterprise. But after the Industrial Revolution, social commentators began to lament the loss of children's chores, especially for boys, whose fathers were no longer available to supervise daily tasks. Fathers could no longer include their sons in their own work either, because it took place outside the home. As a result, work no longer offered a way to connect fathers with their sons. And without a role model provided by fathers, boys became unsure about what it meant to be a man, end quote. Now, I want to be clear about something. Obviously, there were benefits from the Industrial Revolution. It was one of the major things that led to America becoming an economic superpower on the world stage, of course. But we also should not be callous toward unintended consequences.
0: Correct.
1: That might have developed, and the massive societal shift that occurred with the Industrial Revolution and how it impacted children.
0: Yeah.
1: You had some thoughts after I finished that last.
0: Yeah, I mean, I'm just thinking about the family unit, you know, and how weak it has become as the generations continue, right? As the decades go on, and how weaker and weaker and weaker. And we know the work of the enemy is to completely sever us from Christ, from the Lord. And one of the best ways, one of the most strategic ways for him to do that is to destroy the family. And he's been doing that in many different ways, not only with divorce, right? That's a high rate now. And not only with like the disdain for having children and for, you know, growing the family, when once upon a time God said children are a blessing. Now we're seeing them as a burden societally. But also the concept of what a man's role in the home, what does that bring? Like, what does it truly bring on a day-to-day basis? I'm not saying that you have to come home and do the chores that I should do, right? Like, I'm not saying come home and clean, even though that'll be a blessing if you were to do that, whatever. But it's not that we're saying men become feminized and come under the authority of the keeper of the home, right? Because mm-hmm. women are keepers of the home. We're not saying, let's not twist scripture, right? We're not saying that the fix to the problem that Nancy Pelosi is highlighting is that men come under the authority of the keeper of the home. No, no, no. The husband remains the house band, like you've always explained, where women are keepers of the home, but the husband sets the tone for the home. Mm-hmm. He continues to be the leader of the home, even if he has chores and things and outside of the home, if you will, right? Today, we don't live in an agrarian society any longer, or at least most of us don't, right? Could we homestead? For sure. And that's wonderful. But when husbands have things to do outside of the home, like in our example, for example, you have still the authority by God, the right of responsibility to set the tone as leader of our home and for your time to be demonstrated there, you know?
1: Yeah.
0: And what does that look like regularly, you know?
1: Yeah. The point of this is, you know, I don't have Marty McFly's DeLorean. We're not trying to go back
0: right
1: and pre-industrial revolutionize. But the data, it following what the truth of scripture says, like I quoted earlier, Ephesians 6:4, there's a reason why the Lord says through the Apostle Paul, fathers, do not exasperate your children, rather rear them in the nurture and admonition of the Lord. Rear them. Biblically speaking, child rearing was never meant to be solely the province of moms. So the issue that needs to be brought to the fore is that we need to get our marching orders for what is masculinity from the scripture and not from a culture that does not embrace the scripture. All right. So within our modern context, how can we, in light of the data that we have, in light, most importantly, of the scripture that we have, mm-hmm. how can we govern ourselves to execute what God requires of me? I'm not on the farm. I'm not a farmer. I wouldn't mind of learning to be a farmer, though. I didn't get that certain set of skills. But how do I, in my modern context, take advantage of the time that's given me so that I am a constantly present and actively engaged participant in the rearing of my own children? That is the question.
0: How, so let me ask you a question, right?
1: Let's
0: flip the script. Host.
1: You can't ask.
0: No, I'm a host for a second. So
1: I'm scared,
0: what? He's scared, ladies and gentlemen. Listen,
1: I'm scared.
0: How would you describe your role practically in our home mm-hmm. to set the tone? Like, how do you set the tone in our home with this shift of mentality? Not shift, because we've been living it, but, you know, like where you embrace the idea of you being present intentionally in our home. Like, what does that look like?
1: Yeah, well, and I would add not merely setting the tone, but actively engaging as a father, as God requires me to be engaged. Not just like setting a tone and going away.
0: Correct, yeah.
1: The simple reality is, as I endeavor, and I know everybody has different circumstances, but I endeavor to build my schedule around my family and mm-hmm. not my family around my schedule. Does that make sense?
0: That's good, yeah.
1: You know, we have 6 children. We've discussed the reality that we do a lot of things corporately. You know, I lead devotions in the evenings for our families. But the majority of our family time is spent together. And so I intentionally set out time to take time to be with each of our children individually, mm-hmm. To communicate to them that they are individually important to me. They're not just important to me as a member of the Hamilton clan, but they are important to me as individual bearers of God's image with individual callings, individual giftings, individual cares and concerns. Mm-hmm. And my interest in them is who they are, not merely what they produce.
0: Yeah.
1: And so I want to schedule and structure my time to reflect that in my affirmative communications to the children, as well as how my schedule is structured, and make sure the children are aware of that schedule. Also, I would say that our children know that something we say in our family may sound cheesy to other people, but there's mommy daddy time. And the children know when it's mommy daddy time, y'all don't come knock on the door, leave us alone. Because I need them to understand that as much as they are a priority, mommy comes first. So those are 2 things that I seek to establish and then build out our family dynamics and family orchestration around the fact that family is first and everything else comes after that.
0: I think it's incredibly important having 4 boys.
1: We have 4 boys and 2 girls.
0: Yes. So the 4 boys, and for the girls too, because the girls have to see what it looks like to be a man, right? Like up close. For the longest in society, and I know what happened in my culture growing up, where it was traditional that the husbands left the home in the morning, you know, with their briefcase, going off to work, maybe probably more like the 70s and 80s and 90s in the United States, and they go out.
1: Actually, it dates back to further than that. I'm going to get into that in a moment, but
0: okay,
1: go ahead.
0: Okay, real quick. So then I grew up understanding that manhood meant you go out, you bring the bacon, and that's really all you do. You just provide, right? And so then boys grow
1: material
0: up,
1: provision.
0: Yes, that's right. And there were so many gaps, so many gaps that we grew up with all kinds of issues as a result, right? So our boys are getting the blessed. I'm just so grateful to the Lord, are being blessed by seeing what it looks like to be a biblical man, like to grow up, to see biblical manhood in action. That is an intentional, loving priest cover, you know, provision, like provider, like all these aspects of manhood that God has so clearly expressed in his word through all the accounts. You can see his character and how that, you know, man is supposed to emulate that. The boys are growing up understanding that, right? That they don't just check out. They don't have a man cave where they just get to check out, you know? I know there's, you know. Anyway, so that's a blessing for boys to be able to grow up and see that.
1: Mm. Speaking of the man cave, well, you said something earlier I wanted to mention. So respond to. You mentioned about the prevalence of divorce. It's interesting that the data shows that the divorce numbers actually are not as prevalent when you have a committed husband and wife who frequently worship together in corporate worship.
0: Praise God.
1: That when you have a committed husband and wife who worship together, this data shows at a minimum 3 times per month that the divorce rates are severely low.
0: Mm.
1: The divorce rates increase when you have nominal Christians who profess to be Christians but don't really worship the Lord together, don't really go to church. And then when you have you know, non-Christians, the divorce rates are similar. Actually, the divorce rates are higher amongst nominal Christians who don't worship together, even than their secularized counterparts.
0: Yeah.
1: But when you have committed Bible-believing Christians, when the husband and wives worship the Lord together and demonstrated in church attendance, the divorce rates are actually really, really low.
0: Yeah, that makes sense.
1: So I'm saying we got to get rid of this lie that divorce is as high in the church as in the world. Actually, that's not true, because you have to distinguish between nominal Christianity and committed Bible-believing active Christianity. It's an entirely different ball game. Then you also mentioned about the phenomenon on the man cave. I was surprised to learn, and I'm going to share this with you guys. You might think, did it start with the advent of college football and the SEC versus Big Ten rivalries? No. It actually started much earlier before that, because it was a continuation of the uninitiated masculine repudiation, what they viewed as feminine virtue. Godliness was associated with feminine virtue, and men wanted to retreat from that to have an isolated pursuit of wild masculinity. We're going to get into it on the other side of this break.
2: I'm Steve O'Dell with Mission Network News. Tensions over fuel prices in Syria this week come on the heels of President Ahmad al-Shara declaring the country to be on a new trajectory, one that prizes democracy and will unite military groups into one Syrian army. As the Kurdish-led group SDF disbands, President al-Shara has promised constitutional protections for Kurds.
3: So this integration is going to occur. But as to whether the cultural and linguistics and political rights of the Kurds in the northeast will still be cared for and guaranteed, we're not really sure.
2: How new governance will affect believers in Syria is another unknown.
3: The prayer is that they would still be able to meet together. They'd still be able to worship. They would still be able to marry, and baptize, and that God would protect that religious freedom that they currently have.
2: Find more prayer points in our full report online. And World Missionary Press is sending 750,000 diary date books to prisons across the U.S. These books contain daily Bible verses and note-taking spaces. This year, WMP will also be sending Spanish copies. Helen Williams with WMP says,
4: "They are extremely well received. We get wonderful feedback from prisoners. It just gives them something to start their day. It gives them something to think about during the day. Gives them a place to write."
2: Having these books can also be a stepping stone to joining a Bible study. Please pray that the scripture would speak to the hearts of those who receive the date books, and that the Holy Spirit would be with the prison chaplains as they minister to people through Bible studies. Learn the full story at missionnews.org. 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I'm Steve O'Dell.
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1: Welcome back to the Hamilton Corner. Abraham Hamilton III here with my lovely wife, Maria Hamilton, and we're having a conversation about biblical manhood. And in addition to that, kind of as a subscript, what happened to the formation of families following the Industrial Revolution, and what was the impact, particularly upon boys, with the transition in the way that fathers earned a living. And we started a conversation, which is to introduce a topic that was somewhat surprising to me to learn, that the phenomenon of the man cave is something that is not a recent phenomenon. It actually dates back quite a ways, and I want to share a little bit of that with you. Back to Nancy Piercy's book, she begins now to say, well, what happened to these boys when you have the first generation of men who are raised by women? And as I mentioned earlier, there was an effort to begin to repudiate what they described as civilized, being civilized, and saying that that was associated with femininity. You know, actually, that's where the term sissy came from. The term sissy initially came from, that was a term that was used to address one sister. But boys began to describe one another in that term by saying, you're acting like a girl by being honorable, by being respectful,
0: by having
1: manners. Those things were no longer deemed to be virtuous. They were identified overly as being feminine. So that's how the term began to be utilized. But Nancy Piercy writes this, quote, "What happened as these boys grew up? They brought boy culture with them." Now think about it. These are boys growing up into men, but they're bringing boy culture with them. They brought boy culture with them. As adults, they continued to protest against the imposition of what they saw as women's standards.
0: Mm.
1: A new word entered the English language, over-civilized.
0: Wow.
1: People began to worry that city boys were becoming soft and emasculated. They were no longer the strapping young men produced by harsh pioneer days or rugged farm life. The three principal institutions that dominated early childhood socialization, family, religion, and education, were increasingly staffed and run by women. Men began to feel that to retrieve a sense of robust manhood, they needed to escape from women and the home and even from civilization itself.
0: Hmm.
1: Philosopher and poet Henry David Thoreau became famous for living a semi-hermit life at Walden Pond. Why did he feel compelled to leave town and live alone by a lake? In his words, a civilized man's house is a prison in which he finds himself oppressed and confined.
0: Mm.
1: To avoid stagnating, Thoreau said, we need the tonic of wildness.
0: Mm.
1: The drive to escape was at first expressed in small ways. Most men did not have their own Walden Pond, but they began to seek ways to withdraw even within the home. Around the 1850s, houses began to be built with a separate den for the husband as an escape from the pressures of family life, the proverbial man cave.
0: Wow.
1: End quote. Y'all, that dates back to 1850, where you then had a theme that in order for something to be masculine, the man had to be away from family, away from wife, away from children, out in the pioneer, alone at sea, in different places.
0: Adventures,
1: where,
0: yeah.
1: The adventure, though, was viewed as something that had to be away from family, which was a contrast. When you read literature prior to the Industrial Revolution, it would discuss man's, husband's, and men's adventures would include the home, that it was a central feature. But that began to turn the structure to the degree to where even now, even as I travel to homeschool families, the homeschool conferences and minister, one of the things that's a frequent question is, well, I'm a dad. What do I do?
0: Yeah, without any clue.
1: With the expectation that this is something that is outside of what should be my jurisdiction.
0: Yeah.
1: But the question is, what does the scripture say? You wanted to react to that.
0: Yeah, I mean, I'm just thinking about the whole adventure perspective, where the adventure is fun and thrilling, and it pleases the man, and the family is boring. They're shackles. You know, these ideas are demonic. That's from the devil. I think one thing though that we have to make sure we reiterate is in modern America, because a lot of times, especially for those of us that are stay-at-home moms, if we embrace the idea that our husbands, quote unquote, come home or have more of an intentional, you know, dedicated time in the home, sometimes we cringe at that, right? Because we're like, man, this is my domain. I run this. I'm the one that's been called to be a keeper of the home, and rightly so. But we don't want any interruptions. We want the man cave. Go over there and play your little video games, and I'm gonna be over here running the show. Where that's ungodly on both fronts, right? The man wants to check out, and the husband don't want the man to come in and be the leader of the home, because we want to be the leaders, you know. And it's unfortunate, because that's the demonic deceit. So we as wives also, we need to understand that our rightful role as helpers is a blessing from God for the health of the family. Like, our role is extremely pivotal, but in the right way, in the right place, right? Like, likewise for you guys as husbands, that you, I say set the tone, but it is an intentional living in the home and providing that atmosphere and culture of leadership in the home, so that the wife and the children can function and be as fruitful as possible according to the way that God designed it.
1: Mm-hmm.
0: I think when everybody embraces their role properly in the home, it becomes a strong and healthy home that impacts then the church and then the society,
1: mm-hmm.
0: and our culture at large. But I think as wives, we have to remember to step back and let the husbands lead, you know?
1: Yeah, and I want to reiterate a point that I made earlier, and I think it's important to reiterate this. I am not hankering for, we got to go back to ye olden days.
0: Right.
1: That's not what I'm saying. What I'm saying is that what we should seek as Christ followers and Bible believers, we should seek to employ what God requires of us in his word.
0: Amen.
1: And not take our marching orders from what is prevalent in the culture in a fallen world, but we go back to ground zero, which is God's word. What does God's word say? And seek to construct within our modern context, but to construct our operation consistent with what the scripture says. Because it's not to Okay, there's a reason. Like men, we're larger normally. Mm-hmm. We have more bone density. We have more testosterone. We have more of the chemical makeup to make us risk takers. None of that needs to be tamped down
0: Correct.
1: Or eliminated.
0: Yeah.
1: But how do we exercise that in a biblical manner? Mm-hmm. And I've often said there's been no greater adventure than following the Lord's will.
0: Amen.
1: And leading my family in that regard to see there's no greater thing to do with your life than to put it in the center of God's hand and say, Lord, what do you want to build
0: Amen.
1: In the life, in this life and through this life? And then carrying a family with me in that direction. This is the way, walk ye therein.
0: Amen.
1: This is what it looks like to follow the Lord. Because the reality is he calls us to be peculiar. So one of the major indicators that what God calls us to do, it ain't going to look like what's popular on the broad road of the world.
0: That's right.
1: It's going to be swimming against the current.
0: Yeah.
1: It's going to be swimming upstream. And having that reality, not something we pursue in isolation and segregated from what we do in our families, but that being a central feature of what it means to be a godly man in our families. And then we execute what God calls us to do, the cultural mandate, the creation mandate, mm-hmm. Subduing the earth and subjecting to the lordship of Christ. That is what I am in advocating for and encouraging in us to have an objective and honest conversation and look at what's happening. As you're hearing me talk, do you think the cultivation of the hearts and minds is something that's just the woman's job, your wife's job? Mm. Do you cede that authority to her exclusively? You know, have you not considered that the scripture says, again, fathers, do not exasperate your children, rear them in the discipline and instruction of the Lord. Do you think it's a coincidence that mom can say something a certain way, but daddy says it one time and there's a different response? You think that's a coincidence? Because it's not.
0: And also the reality that wives get so, or can get so, like, emotionally frustrated with those moments where the children are, you know, just not behaving, and they're you know, they need to be disciplined, and they need to be, you know, character needs to be reformed and all those things. And we feel the weight of, like, I'm raising them. Again, for those of us that are stay-at-home moms, that's our full-time, you know, investment. And so we're here and we're working and working. And then, man, when husbands get home, we're like, man, tag, you're it. Like, I need to go and shower, you know. But those moments shouldn't be. And I'm not talking about a utopia, right? I'm talking about a reality of working together on what is the culture of the home, and what should it reflect, right? The character of God. So when the scriptures say the discipline and instruction of the Lord, it is a cultivation of the heart and the mind. How will you do that, father, husband, if you are elsewhere majority of the time, or not involved? Let's say it that way, right? You have to be able to inspect the heart of the children. You have to have the time to see how your wife is doing, to be able to lead and say, this is what we're going to do with this child. And we do this all the time. We have what we call debriefings, where we're like, man, this child is exhibiting this type of heart condition. And I've been, you know, telling them this and this and that. And I have an anecdote, if you don't mind me sharing.
1: No, go for it.
0: So earlier this week, the kids, so our kids have chores, right? And so they had,
1: chores.
0: Yes, yes. We old school up in here. So they, every Saturday, they're supposed to clean their bedrooms and their bathrooms. They do their own laundry as well. Like, literally, I do not clean their bedrooms or their bathrooms, and I do not wash their clothes. I only wash my husband's, yours, and our little baby son, because he's too little. And so they're supposed to do these things. I don't have
1: Let
0: to,
1: me just say
0: should
1: this.
0: Not.
1: We're not saying you have to be identical to us.
0: No,
1: that's
0: no, no.
1: How
0: this is just
1: doing.
0: How we're doing it. Yeah.
1: Right.
0: So I should not have to stay on top of them to do this, because we have explained how this is to be done, right? So Monday I go to their bathroom, and it looks like a murder scene. It legitimately looks like a murder scene, okay? Like, it looks like it has not been touched. Now, I could take the blame that I should have probably been on top of it a little bit more, right? But I was trusting my kids. Error on my part. And I was like, Lord, if you don't help me, Holy Spirit, I'm going to sin against these children, because I'm like on 9 right now. What is this? Right. So I was very firm and explaining to them, and come in here and look at this mirror and look at the sink. And it's not about, I want a spick and span, you know, catalog house that I can put on Pinterest. That is not it. I want their character. I want them to honor God with what is required of them. When we say I'm going to clean my room, we do it heartily as unto the Lord and not unto men. It is not to please others. Nobody goes into their bathroom. So it's not for others. It is not even for mommy and daddy's approval. It is for them to glorify God in all that they do. Now, I don't understand their children, but I'm not going to excuse that they're children and say, oh, because they're children, therefore I should expect sin. No, sin is to be casted out. We defeat it. It is sin. It is death.
1: Overcome.
0: So, yeah, so we are not going to give in to that idea. So I, you know, felt like I was being coming Godzilla. And I was like, oh, Lord. So I went to my room and you were there. And I was like, Abraham Hamilton III, listen to me carefully. These boys, what, 11 and 9.
1: Yeah.
0: I'm sorry. You are old enough to understand the instruction and to clean a mirror. Come on. So I know the character can lean toward laziness and like bare minimum so they can get to what they want to really, really do. Right. So I am like emotionally like angry because I'm like, how do I get these children's hearts to be right with God? You know, and I'm already like borderline like, oh, God, I don't want to sin. So you.
1: Well, it's the Spirit of God that does that. But anyway.
0: Amen. Amen. And so you very calmly you don't even like go and like, boys, come in here. None of that. None of that. Hours go by. I'm over here venting like I can't just believe it. I don't understand it. Da, da, da, da, and all these things. And then you later on say, OK, I know what I got to do. I'm going to talk to them tonight. Very calmly, I'm like already like, you know, coming down off my anger because I'm like, okay, I know that you're going to, because it's not only on me.
1: Yeah.
0: And I can very easily, you know, get really emotionally invested in this. And again, my emotions are rightly placed in their character, right? And they're, I don't want them to be, you know, in sin, but your help, you come in and you're like, okay, let me talk to them. And y'all, I was blessed to be in the room when you talked to our boys, and it blessed me. It blessed me to no end, because this man sits these two boys on the bed, and the two boys, they look like twins, right? But they're sitting there.
1: We're at the table.
0: No, this is in the bed. This is in the room. And they come and they sit on, you know, close to you in the bed.
1: In my bed, yeah.
0: And I'm over here acting like I don't want to listen, but I do listen. I'm listening. And you literally gave them a whole lesson on manhood, on responsibility, on doing everything heartily as unto the Lord, on making sure they understand that this is training ground for manhood. It's not, you did not say to them, clean your room because your mommy said. Mm-hmm. You see what I'm saying? Like, that's like what Nancy Pierce is talking about. We don't feminize them. Mm-hmm. What we're saying is, like, you set the expectation of for them to understand what manhood really looks like. Obedience, respect,
1: responsibility, reliability and trustworthiness.
0: Reliability, integrity, trustworthiness. Yeah. Those are things that these boys were rebelling against. That's civility. But we're talking about biblical manhood. Mm-hmm. So for you to sit them down and talk to them man to man, if you will, right? Letting them know, like, I'm expecting you to understand that these things that are implemented in our home, because we expect you to clean your bathroom and your room every week, is that you are growing to be becoming a man.
1: Mm-hmm. Yeah, well, I didn't know you was going to share that, but, well, glory to God for that. But that's a part of it, and God has given us as men a particular grace and an anointing to convey to our boys in particular what is required of them. And while we want them to enjoy their adolescence, my job is for my boys to become men.
0: Amen.
1: And if the Lord tarries, they will be men far longer on this side of eternity, then there will be boys. And they need to understand the things that we're implementing in them is to prepare them for manhood, not to have them having a protracted adolescence.
0: Yeah.
1: And so they identified with that. And here's the thing. Boys want to become men.
0: Mm-hmm.
1: So when we speak to the men in them and call the man in the king to arise, we'll often find that our boys will meet that moment.
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8: 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Hi, I'm Chuck Bentley with My Money Life from Crown. 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Then federal investigators discovered that Curlin and his associates were corrupt. They funneled more than $107 million into risky deals and fraudulent investments. 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Proverbs 15:22 says, "Plans fail for lack of counsel, but with many advisors they succeed." 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It's just as important as their investment performance. 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The judge told the court that his luck had run out. 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
9: Same old story, ERO. What does it mean? Hi, this is Dave Zanotti. One more time on the public square. ERO. Expose, resist, overcome. After years, almost five decades of research, public policy, and biblical truth, we've come up with kind of an operative phrase, ERO. If we try to boil it all down into a simple couple of words, which isn't probably the most responsible way of dealing with mass volumes of biblical content, the Bible is pretty clear that we're to expose evil. We're not to hide it under a bushel. We're to expose it. Secondly, we're supposed to resist it. When evil is holding people captive from finding the truth of the living God, we're to resist that evil. When evil is holding people captive in regards to the pursuit of justice or their civil liberties or the protection of their families or their private property or their conscience, we're to resist. But ultimately, we're to overcome. There's so many lessons to take away from 9/11 and the whole discussion about radical Islam. But the one that comes away from 9/11 the most to me is the story of Todd Beamer and Flight 93 and the heroes on that plane that galvanized their courage together in prayer and took on the crew of terrorists causing the crashing of that plane in Shanksville. They all lost their lives. They gave their lives. The resistance to evil started in the sky, and it started on Flight 93. That's where we have the famous term that I hope we'll never forget. Let's roll. When we read Romans 12:21, do not be overcome evil, but overcome evil by good, that's the word that's written in my Bible next to that phrase. Let's roll.
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10: Welcome to the Intersection of Faith and Culture. It's the Wall Builder Show, taking on the hot topics of the day from a biblical, historical, and constitutional perspective. Rick Green here with David Barton and Tim Barton, and it's Constitution Day. I love Constitution Day. I tell you what, we should make this, we should be getting together in churches and schools and, you know, having rallies all over the country. Of course, it's the 250th this year of the Declaration, not the Constitution. So, you know, 11 years from now, we'll do that with the Constitution. But it's the 250th of the birth of the nation. And so it's a great time to celebrate what would come later, 11 years after the Declaration, our Constitution, no doubt the greatest Constitution any country has enjoyed. It's brought more peace and prosperity and, just incredible religious liberty, all the things that we enjoy as Americans. And so that's why this week we've been sharing with you Constitution Alive, the first week of Constitution Alive, a course that we've been really, really blessed to have so many people go through it. We've got different versions of it. We got Biblical Citizenship in Modern America, which has a big chunk of what you've been listening to this week here on the Wall Builder Show, but also interviews with all kinds of folks like Jeremy Boring and Kirk Cameron and Charlie Kirk and a lot of other people that contributed to that Biblical Citizenship class, which is a Constitution class that is done from a biblical perspective. And so the reason we've been playing this week is to kind of get you ready for today, Constitution Day, and encourage you to talk to your family about it tonight over dinner, to put post on social media today, a celebration of Constitution Day. And of course, there are actually education laws that require the Constitution to be taught in schools. There was a a law that I passed in Texas way back in 2001 that requires in Texas schools the Constitution and Declaration both to be covered, not only today on Constitution Day, but throughout this week, that they spend at least 3 to 5 hours of instruction on the Declaration of the Constitution. So if you're in Texas and they're not doing that, let your local school know and encourage them to follow the law and even give them the Patriot Academy Constitution Day curriculum that's available on our website. And if you haven't signed up as a Constitution coach, today is a perfect day to do that. On Constitution Day, go to patriotacademy.com, sign up for free as a Constitution coach. You get access to all those materials and start hosting a class in the next couple of weeks. It's a great way to celebrate the Constitution. You can do that at patriotacademy.com. So we're going to jump back in where we left off yesterday. It's the conclusion of week one of Constitution Alive. Several million people have been through these courses. We encourage you to go through the entire course if you have not yet done that, but you can listen right here on the Wallbuilder Show. So here we are with Constitution Alive with David Barton and Rick Green.
11: I mean, how many times have you tried to get people to study the Constitution? And even if you just give them a pocket constitution, they never open it. What we've got to do is we've got to put some tools in their hands that they can quickly access how this country works, and they can quickly access how to be a part of it. So just keep that in mind. It's not. I really encourage you actually to dig deeper. Let this be the quick start guide, and then go back home and do the more extended classes. Hillsdale College does a great program. The National Center for Constitutional Studies has some fantastic programs. In fact, 5,000 Year Leap, I've got up here, The Making of America. I tell you, a great source, my favorite of all, is Ed Meese's commentary on the Constitution. He goes line by line in this thing. Check that out. Heritage Foundation put that out, and it's another great tool. There's so many great tools out there. So our goal is not to replace any of them. Our goal is just to try to get people interested in going and doing those things. So that's kind of the concept tonight. We're going to do the quick start guide to the Constitution, if you will. So remember our goal. It's to identify our rights and then know how to protect and preserve them, how to properly do that. So that's our approach number one. Approach number two is we're not going to focus on judicial interpretation. We're going to focus on original intent. There's another analogy for this one. My mom actually gave this one to me. She was a bank teller when she was younger. And she said, as a bank teller, I went through all this training and I handled all this money. And she said, Rick, they never gave me a counterfeit bill. They never showed me a counterfeit so I could feel it and know what it felt like. She said, no, what they did was they had me handle the real deal, the genuine article, so much so that when that counterfeit bill came through my fingers, I knew something's not right. Because I had worked with the genuine article so much, I recognized the counterfeit immediately. Same thing for us. We're going to study the real deal. We're going to study the Constitution itself. We're going to study the founders and what they said and did and how they acted when they were putting the Constitution in place. We're going to study the actual words of our founding documents, not on what some judge says that he thinks or she thinks that they meant. I think that's what's gotten us off course, as we've allowed judge after judge to pontificate on what some other judge said about what some other judge said about what some other... And we've gotten so far off course when we got, you know, you think about the freedom of religion now. We got so many tests on what the freedom of religion is or when you violate that or when the Establishment Clause is... I mean, Sandra Day O'Connor had her 3-part test, then her 4-part test, and her 5-part. I mean, everybody's got all their tests, right? And it's just confusing. Why? Because we've gotten away from studying the original itself and what the founders did. So our goal is original intent. Let me give you a couple of quotes from the founders on this. They said, on every question of construction, carry ourselves back to the time when the Constitution was adopted. And how about back to the room? I don't usually get to say that in the class. Let's carry ourselves back to the time. Here we are in the actual room where the Constitution was adopted. Recollect the spirit manifested in the debate. So what these guys were actually saying right here when they adopted the Constitution. And instead of trying what meaning may be squeezed out of the text or invented against it, in other words, instead of taking the words and, oh, well, today that word means X, Y, and Z, so this must be what the founders meant, or trying to invent some meaning into the Constitution to try to get an outcome on the judicial decision. Instead of doing that, Jefferson says we should go back to the time, study what these guys were actually saying, and he said then conform to the probable one in which it was passed.
12: Hey guys, this is Tim Barton from Wall Builders. I'm going to let you know about a special landing page we have on the Wall Builders website. If you go to wallbuilders.com, there is a little box that says Wall Builders is celebrating 250 years of American freedom and independence. Click on that little box. and it will take you to the landing page for 250 years of America. And on the landing page, there are several different little boxes you can click on. One of them is for events. It will let you know of some major events that are coming up, that are going on, that you can actually come and participate in. You can come here. My dad or I give speeches, tell them the stories about the birth of the nation, about the founding fathers, the faith connection in America. There's also a tab for resources that you can click on, and it will take you to lots of different speeches and sermons and documents and proclamations from the founding era. And then there's also a little tab that will take you to the Wall Builder store with lots of resources, all the things that maybe a hat you want to wear, a shirt to wear, or other Wall Builder's products to read. This is a place to go to celebrate 250 years.
11: So these guys are going to speak to us tonight. They're going to tell us what they actually said about these different areas of the Constitution so that we can follow Jefferson's suggestion there. And then Madison, of course, the father of the Constitution, we'll hear a lot from him tonight. He said, "I entirely concur in the propriety of resorting to the sense in which the Constitution was accepted and ratified by the nation." So in other words, you're going to figure out what it says. He says you go back to what these guys said when they adopted it, and then what happened in those individual states when they had their ratification debate. In that sense alone, it is the legitimate Constitution. So you want the legitimate Constitution, you go back to the beginning what these guys did. If that be not the guide, so if you go the other direction, if that be not the guide in expounding it, there can be no security for consistent and stable Constitution more than for a faithful exercise of its power. So what do you get? Instead of having a stable Constitution and a clear understanding that stays true throughout time, and if you don't like it, you use Article 5 and you amend it. But instead of having that stable Constitution, what do we get? Three-part test on this, a four-part test on this, total confusion about what is or is not constitutional. Madison said, come back to the original if you really want to know. He said, what a metamorphosis would be produced in the code of law if all its ancient phraseology were to be taken in the modern sense. So when we think about phrases like general welfare, what did it mean back then? What did it mean in this room? Not what does it mean to us today, not what does it mean when a politician tells us what it means. What did it mean to these guys? We're going to talk about that too. The first in governing, this is James Wilson, by the way. Now this guy, he was in the room both times. He signed both the Declaration and the Constitution. He actually went on to be a Supreme Court justice, one of the first guys George Washington nominated to serve on the Supreme Court. So he's actually an original Supreme Court justice. He said, the first and governing maxim in the interpretation of a statute is to discover the meaning of those who made it. Well, who made the Constitution? Guys that were in this room, right? The ones that ratified it back home. Those are the ones we got to, if you will, kind of crack open their heads, get inside their mind, figure out what they were thinking, what was the intent. And the last guy I'll give you on this is Joseph Story, Supreme Court justice that wrote about 94% of the opinions when he's on the court. He's actually called the father of American jurisprudence. He said, the first and fundamental rule in the interpretation of all documents is to construe them according to the sense of the terms of the intentions of the parties. These are the parties, folks. We're here. Welcome to the party. We're here with the parties that actually gave us the documents, and we're going to hear from these guys and find out the original intent, not judicial interpretation. So, number one, it's not exhausted. Number two, we're going to use original intent, not judicial interpretation. Third thing in terms of our approach is we're going to do something that we don't normally get to do with the Constitution. We're going to take it as amended. Those of you that have studied it a lot, you probably had some of those frustrating days like I did. When I first tried to study the Constitution, I opened up my pocket Constitution and I said, you know, first thing I was curious about, I said, I want to know about this Electoral College. I want to know where this school is in the Northeast that all candidates go to. I was hoping for a little laughter there. No laughter. Can we dub in some laughter there, camera guys? Okay. A lot of people really think that. They think the Electoral College is some campus over, you know, out here in the Northeast that all the candidates come to. No, it's the way we elect the president. So I said, I want to figure out how this thing works. I was always confused by it. So open up Article 2. Start reading about the presidency. Three paragraphs in, guess what? This has been amended by the 12th Amendment. And what's your pocket Constitution do? It just underlines what's been changed, but it doesn't tell you what's been changed. So you got to flip over to the 12th Amendment and try to look at both of them and figure out, okay, what actually changed? What does it mean? And then three paragraphs into the 12th Amendment, this has been amended by the 20th Amendment. So I got Article 2 open, I got the 12th Amendment open, I got the 20th open, and I'm having trouble holding on to my pocket Constitution. And guess what? Article 2 is also amended by the 22nd and the 23rd and the 25th Amendments. So I got five amendments affecting Article 2, and I'm supposed to... I just went crazy. I am so thankful for my buddy Mike Haller. Mike put this thing together. He did meticulous work to put together this Constitution Made Easy, the tool we're going to use tonight. And I know you're going to, as the night goes on, you're going to think this green guy is really simple-minded, because I am. I need things to be explained. Okay, so Mike really helped me with this, and he laid out the Constitution as amended. What a novel concept. So the tool in your hands tonight, what you're going to be able to do is flip that thing open, and on the left-hand side of the page, we get the original. Because I'm an originalist, I'm not for replacing that language, but we get the original on the left-hand side of the page, and then on the right-hand side of the page, we get the Constitution as amended. So the blue is all the amendments incorporated into the original, and it's in modern language. So that's the fourth thing we get is some plain language that makes it easy for people that haven't made a big study out of this to actually go and read through the Constitution very quickly. Part of what I love about that Constitution Made Easy is you can actually sit down and read the blue part, the plain language, in about 15 minutes. So people that have never been exposed before, you can hand that to them and say, hey, just sit down and read the Constitution. Just read through it real quick, and you'll find some things you never even knew were in there. You're going to be able to clarify some things you may not have been aware of before. So that's our approach. That's how we're going to do this. We got a lot to cover in a short period of time, and you'll find people say that David and I both, we talk about 90 words a minute. We gust up to about 350. I'm gonna try not to gust on up to 350 too often with our echo chamber here. I'll do my best to keep the speed down, but we've got a lot of time together, and we're going to cover as much as we possibly can. So that's sort of our introduction to the process and what we're going to do, a little bit about our approach. We're going to talk about the seeds that were planted here, what the concepts were, because, you know, I find it interesting that if you just read the documents and you don't really go back to the philosophy that undergirds them, the philosophy that was put in place, you can get off track very quickly. So we'll be back to talk about the seeds of liberty when we return. To secure the blessings of liberty to ourselves and our posterity.
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13: Well, I don't know if you could tell there, David, I was a little excited to be in that cradle of liberty in the old room. And you've recorded there several times. It's just something about being where it happened.
14: And it's, you know, I always love looking back at George Washington's chair and that, you know, was it the rising sun or the setting sun on that chair? And I'm like, boy, you know, Franklin, that's such a cool story with that. But it's cool to be in that room.
13: I love it. So one of the things we talked about a lot, and we'll talk about a lot more throughout this course, is original intent.
14: Right.
13: Now, you wrote an entire book on this, a best-selling book on original intent, where you took all these documents in this room and really shared with us what was inside the minds of our founding fathers. Why is it so important to get that original intent?
14: Because that's where you get the most effectiveness. It's really hard to use a screwdriver as a shovel because it was not designed for that. So you can work all day long with a screwdriver and not dig something out. You have to know original intent, have to know how it's designed. It's like using the owner's manual. If you want the most out of your car, your TV, anything else,
13: you have to go. I'm not saying people would misuse the Constitution for something it wasn't intended to be used for.
14: You know how we talked at the beginning about human nature and principles, and that's why the Constitution works, because it's based on certain principles. One of those principles is human nature, and absolutely can be. And we'll cover this in future lessons, but that's why we have checks and balances and separation of powers, and the Founding Fathers told us about human nature. And because of that, they put principles in there to keep people from taking and abusing this. It won't stop it if we don't apply those principles.
13: Yeah.
14: But they gave us some tools by which we can stop some
13: abuse. I like that analogy, because now not just original intent, but original intended use.
14: Intended
13: use.
14: It's a good way to think of it. It is. And one of the things that's kind of a good example that you talked about, if we don't do that right then, you're talking about how we get off track, and you're exactly right. Here's a great example. This is one of the best-selling books in American history. It's one of the McGuffey readers. They came out in 1830s and 40s and went through 120 million copies to this date. So, I mean, they have sold like crazy. So here is a fourth grade reader. And I just open up here to lesson number 9, Death at the Toilet. Wait a minute.
11: I have no idea. Yeah.
14: Why would they use such crude bathroom humor back in that day? Because back in that day, toilet is where we get the word toiletries, which is like your shaving stuff and your hair stuff. And well, toilet was really your vanity table, and that's why we call it vanity. So death at the toilet is death at the vanity table. And it deals with a young girl who was really cocky and pride and arrogant about how beautiful she was, and it turned into her demise.
15: Wow.
14: Well, we look at death at the toilet and say, I can't believe that you're such crude humor. No, you have to go back to understand what they were trying to do. Now, once we understand that, the principle's the same, the arrogance and the cockiness and the kind of stuff that they talk about with that girl. But it's not death at the toilet, it's death at the vanity table. Her vanity is what destroyed her. So that's the kind of stuff that still works, and it does have an impact. And that's why you want to go back and know original intent. And we'll just go back where we started at the beginning. Yeah. With John Jay, these are the 6 things that we want every single citizen to be able to do. When you read and study the Constitution, number 1 is read the Constitution. Doesn't take 20 minutes. It's an easy thing to do. Number 2 is study the Constitution. Once you've read it, you kind of get the overview. Now go back and look at the things in it and start making the list.
15: And that's where we really are getting into the minds of the founders.
14: Right.
15: We're studying what those words actually mean, not just reading them.
14: And as we go through these next lessons, these other lessons, we're going to be studying what that meant and what they and why they put that there and why that clause is there and what are they trying to do. So
15: is that why all of these books are important, not just the words of the Constitution, but when you pull a book off the shelf, that is someone that one of these guys in this picture that helped give us the document. It gives you a chance to really find out what they were thinking when they did it.
14: And it helps set the tone of the times. If you understand, you know, people accuse the pilgrims all the time of being so bloodthirsty because they had the death penalty. So they did. They had 15 crimes that had the death penalty. But let's set the tone of the time. When they came to America from Great Britain, the country they left had the death penalty for over 230 crimes. So they've taken it from 230 death penalty crimes down to 15. I don't think they're bloodthirsty.
15: So that puts it in context.
14: Puts it in context.
15: If you just look at it by itself, you can get way off. But if you step back and see the big picture.
14: And that is the thing. You can get fixated on a particular issue, and you see so much of the trees, you miss the forest.
15: Yeah.
14: And that's why you read it to see the forest. Now let's go back and study some of the trees that are in the forest. And that's the second part. Third part is be able to teach it. Once you see what's in there, teach it, especially the rising generation. But in this culture, with our poor education,
15: it's all of us.
14: Teach all of us.
15: Yeah.
14: Teach. I love, there's a Bible verse in Song of Solomon 8:13 that says, your friends, listen to your voice. So speak. Exactly. There, in this day and time, with what we have with social media, there's nobody who doesn't have a platform.
15: That's a good point.
14: There are people who will listen to you. There are people who will hear what you say on Facebook, doing it on Twitter, whatever you got. Speak.
15: Might be 5 people, might be 5,000, but all of us have
14: whatever
15: some folks
14: you got,
15: we can
14: you talk to your friends,
15: and
14: that makes a difference. Then what you want to be able to do is know those constitutional rights. Now that you've read and studied and you started teaching them, you now recognize when somebody has crossed the line. Wait a minute, he can't do that. That's not constitutional. And then at that point, you can defend those rights if they're coming after you, or if they come after somebody else, you can assert those rights.
15: Yeah.
14: So you stand up, and those are the 6 things that everybody needs to be able to do with the Constitution.
15: So you can't have that perception. You won't know that those rights have been violated if you haven't done these first steps first.
14: Right.
15: You got to study them and know.
14: See, I mean, you talked in there about how your mom, when they trained her as a bank teller, they didn't show her counterfeit stuff. They just let her handle the real stuff so much that she instantly recognized it.
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14: And we did the same thing in World War II. If you wanted to be able to recognize the enemy, you studied those enemy identification charts. So you studied all the enemy planes, all the enemy tanks. So when you saw it, you were, that's the enemy. Now we can defend and assert ourselves. We're going on offense.
17: Yeah.
14: You want to make sure you didn't get one of the Allied tanks. You know, you didn't want one of the British tanks. So you studied. And once you studied, you could recognize when there was something wrong.
17: Yeah.
14: And that's what it takes.
15: Well, as we study, you know, sometimes people today, I mean, if we're not doing a good job of this in our schools, then that means we need more tools. We've got to have the tools to be able to study.
14: And by the way,

0: I mean, yeah,
1: so they're teaching the Constitution to elementary kids.
0: You don't
1: so these
0: wait
1: are
0: till
1: little
0: you get
1: kids.
0: To law school. You don't wait till it's postgraduate stuff. And the kind of stuff that they were having these elementary kids study, the questions they asked.
1: 1828. All right, so we're going all the way back. Though this is only
0: some of the elementary questions.
1: Okay, so these are
0: now
1: questions.
0: You're an attorney.
1: These are yeah.
0: You're a legislator.
1: Now what if I can't answer it? This is going to be bad, which I'm probably not going to be able to. So these are elementary school kids, and they're asking them, can the Congress punish piracy? That is robbery committed at sea, because we have some of that today. So this is actually a good question for today. You know, you got the Smalley Pirates, that whole movie about. That the captain.
0: That's
1: Phillips.
0: International law. So can we in America do anything to punish other nations under our Constitution?
1: Yeah. How many people? I don't know the answer to that question off the top of my head. So what does the Elementary Catechism say? Yes. And all other crimes committed there, it can also punish offenses against the laws of nations. So there's another question. In fact, that's the next question. What do you mean by the law of nations? This is great. So this is done in a catechism way where
0: Look,
1: you ask one question,
0: kids.
1: It raises the next question.
0: That's right. And that's elementary kids. And I bet if you sit down in a law school and take third-year law students that are about to take their bar exam and run those questions through, they won't have...
1: It talks about mark and reprisal, all of these
0: and
1: things.
0: Nobody knows what that is anymore. And that actually is a very current thing that still goes on because it deals with restitution. It's a form of restitution. So there's a lot in there that's applicable. So do not get intimidated saying, you know, I'm not that smart. You don't have to be smart. Founding fathers, remember, these were average guys. They were farmers. They were shipbuilders. They were, you know, one of these guys was a shoe shine guy. He made leather shoes, and kept shoes. They're common folks, and they did this for the common, average, everyday
1: person. So if they can do it, we can do it today.
0: And if little kids
1: could do it. So it was intended as an elementary catechism, but we need it for all of us today.
0: Absolutely.
1: Well, that's the whole idea of Constitution Alive. So when we come back, we're going to actually talk about the seeds of liberty. We're going to dive into some of these materials and talk about what was planted to give us such a successful formula here on Constitution Alive with David Barton and Rick Green. All right, folks, we're out of time. That was the Constitution Alive partial. That was not the whole course. That was just week one. There's a whole lot more there. We dive into a lot of great topics with regard to the Constitution. We walk through the entire, all seven articles, all 27 amendments. We talk about what you can do to help revive the Constitution. So make sure that you check that out. Make sure that you are taking the full course. Sign up as a Constitution coach today at patriotacademy.com. I'll tell you another way to celebrate the Constitution today is to let a young person know about the opportunity to come really study in-depth on the Constitution by spending an entire academic year, that's a nine-month period from right now until through May, at Constitution City, Texas. So they can come live at Constitution City, Texas at the Patriot Academy campus and go through the Patriot Institute. The Patriot Institute's an opportunity to get master's-level training on the Constitution, on apologetics, communication training. It's incredible. That is normally $20,000 for that year. I have $15,000 scholarships that I am, they're burning a hole in my pocket, folks. I've got a handful left, so it's not too late. Classes don't start until October 2nd. Everybody moves in on October 2nd. They start that following Monday, so it is not too late. Go to patriotacademy.com/institute and share that link with young people in your life. 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So check that out today, patriotacademy.com/institute. 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Happy Constitution Day. 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

How do you do? Have you ever found yourself in a place where you feel trapped with no way out? A suffocating feeling, oftentimes leading to hopelessness. And how does one escape from such a situation? This was the dilemma for the woman in our story. After years of being spiritually and psychologically fettered, she would come to know the truth, a truth that would set her free, because her heart

0: The story I'm about to share with you may cost me. I may lose my family. But something compels me to tell you. If you feel trapped, what you're about to hear will set you free. If you're ready, I pray you are.
1: Fanny, you know the way of the brethren is the way of peace and order.
2: Yes, Father.
1: Then why are you upsetting the order of things?
2: I just want
1: Do not interrupt me. Your constant questions are disturbing our community, our whole way of life. The ministers called a meeting this afternoon to talk to me.
2: Oh, no.
1: They warned me that you must be brought into proper order, or else, Fanny, beware, my daughter. You are in grave danger. You could lose everything.
3: 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A beacon that's been piercing the darkness since 1877. That's Pacific Garden Mission. Since the very beginning, we have shared the good news with every homeless and hurting person who walks through our doors. In 1950, the good news expanded to radio. This was the birth of Unshackled, the program you're listening to right now. And today, we proclaim the good news around the world in 15 languages. So now, for broadcast around the earth, here is episode number 3948 in the series Unshackled, the program that makes you face yourself and think. When you grow up in a tightly controlled, restrictive family or community, what you see around you becomes your normal. But something inside, one young woman told her this was not normal at all. She dared to challenge the status quo, but one day it cost everything she had. This is the true story of Fanny Byler, right now on Unshackled.
4: When I grew up, I never questioned anything, and I have enjoyed a life of peace.
2: Mother, something inside me tells me something is wrong, very wrong.
4: Fanny, look at me. You know the truth. Jesus is God's son, so you have hope. Hope that you are on your way to heaven.
2: But how do I know that? How do I know that inside me, without any doubt?
4: I do not know.
1: Fanny?
2: Father, I did not know you were there. You were listening to us?
1: I am sorry. It is not my nature to eavesdrop. But Fanny, I am worried about you. Deeply worried. I have stretched the rules thin to allow you to babysit for the outsiders. The ministers have advised me to stop your work with the Joneses.
2: Father, please!
1: They believe the Joneses may be poisoning your mind.
2: They are good people. They love Jesus. They love me.
1: I know how important this job is to you. I told the ministers I will allow you to continue.
2: Father, thank you.
1: Oh, Fanny, please be alert and aware. If you continue your way of thinking, you will be cut off from everything you know, including us.
2: I know.
1: I need to check on the horses.
4: Fanny, I have something for you. This.
2: A Bible? But this is not. This Bible is in English. Why would you hold on to something that is forbidden?
4: Tell no one, Fanny. I have found peace when I read the Bible. Every morning, before anyone is awake.
2: Mother, we are only permitted to read on Sundays.
4: You are not the only one who questions.
5: We'll be back by 9 o'clock. There's leftovers in the fridge.
2: Thank you, Mrs. Jones.
5: Fanny, we're running a little late, but I want to let you know something.
2: Yes, ma'am?
5: We appreciate all you've done as a babysitter all these years. The kids love you.
2: Thank you.
5: But more than what you do for us is who you are And you are a young lady with a beautiful heart.
2: That is, I do not know what to say. Thank you.
5: Fanny, do you know Jesus?
2: Jesus is the Son of God.
5: That's true, but do you know him?
2: Mrs. Jones, I am part of the Brethren. We know all about the Bible.
5: That's a good start. But do you know Jesus as your Savior, as your Lord, as your friend?
2: I have never had anyone ask me that before. But I can assure you, I do not sin. I do not drive a car. I do not listen to the radio. None of the worldly things, with all respect.
5: Fanny, you know from your Bible that Jesus died for all our sins, yours and mine. We don't earn our way to heaven by being good. When we repent from our sins, when we call on Jesus as Lord, we receive his gift of eternal life in heaven.
2: I have never heard of Jesus as a gift.
5: Here, see this pencil? I'm offering it to you. Just take it.
2: Go ahead. Very well.
5: Jesus is holding out his gift of life and freedom to you. All you have to do is reach out and receive the gift. It's that simple, but in a way, costly, because you surrender your life to him in the process, and he will live within you forever.
2: Thank you. Here.
5: No, you can keep it as a reminder.
6: Here is the dress I made for you.
2: Oh, thank you, Mother. It looks beautiful.
6: Hold it up in the mirror. What do you think? Fanny?
2: Mother, what do you see when you look in my eyes?
6: I see the beautiful soul of my daughter. What do you see?
2: I see emptiness.
6: You are simply tired after a long day. Get some sleep.
2: Yes, ma'am.
6: Good night, Fanny.
2: How can this be? How can Jesus live inside of me? I do not understand. But this I do understand. If Jesus does come into my heart, the Brethren will call me a heretic, and I will be shunned from my family. And this could very well be for the rest of my life. When I am with the Joneses family, I feel so free, so loved. I am loved here, yes, but I feel like I am in a cage, and there is no way to escape. The Bible Mother gave me. Jesus saith unto him, I am the way, the truth, and the life. No man cometh unto the Father but by me. Oh, huh. Here is a bookmark. I wonder if Mother intended something for me. Then said Jesus to those Jews which believed on him, If ye continue in my word, then are ye my disciples indeed. I want to be a disciple of Jesus. And ye shall know the truth, and the truth shall make you free. Oh, I want to be free.
1: Fanny, you are talking in your sleep again. Rest, my daughter.
2: Yes, Father. I want to be free. I want Jesus, even more than my family. But how? Oh, yes, right here in my purse. Yes, the pencil.
5: Jesus is holding out his gift of life and freedom to you. All you have to do is reach out and receive the gift. It's that simple, but in a way, costly, because you surrender your life to him in the process. And he will live within you forever.
2: That is what I want, more than anything else. Jesus, I repent of all my sins. I want you to be my Lord. Morning. Good morning, Jesus. Oh, I am curious. My eyes are different. They are shining now. They are full of life.
0: Now I knew more than ever, I belonged to Jesus. 4 times a year, it is required by the Brethren to publicly confess that you agree to their teaching. The next morning, in the middle of church, I did the unthinkable. I sinned.
7: Fanny Byler, do you remain under this ordinance? Will you obey the church order and remain under it for life?
0: Yes. I lied. I no longer wanted to be under the ordinance, no longer under the church order. I was suffocating. I was dying. I had to get out. I felt awful about lying. But I also knew full well if I dared to say no to the church rules, my family would suffer.
1: Fanny, the time of your baptism is drawing near. Are you prepared? Fanny?
2: Father, I do not want to be baptized.
1: What? This is unheard of. My own daughter refuses to be baptized? Have you gone insane? What will you do next? Will you take down your hair and throw off your apron?
2: I am sane, Father.
1: Fanny, your baptism is one of the most important decisions you can make. It is the sign that you belong. You belong to our family, to our community, to the brethren. And you are going to heaven.
2: Father, there is another baptism.
1: The Jones family. They are corrupting you.
2: It is not the Jones. It is the Bible. In the Bible, baptism is a sign of repentance of sin and resurrection. But the purpose is not to join a church. The purpose is to proclaim Jesus as your Lord.
1: Blasphemy! My own daughter has become a heretic!
2: God, I love my father and mother, but I love you even more. And now I realize I can no longer be part of the brethren. I have to escape as quickly as I can. But how? I am in the freest country on earth, and yet I am trapped with no way out.
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5: Fanny, is it my imagination, or is there something different about you?
2: Mrs. Jones, I have something to tell you.
5: Yes?
2: I repented of my sins, and I asked Jesus to be my Lord and Savior.
5: Fanny! Oh, Fanny! I am so happy for you! This is the most important decision of your life. I am so proud of you.
2: May I confess something?
5: Of course.
2: I am very scared.
5: Why?
2: Once the brethren find out, I will be labeled a heretic. I will be cut off from my family. I love my father and mother. I don't want that to happen. Some way I need to escape.
5: Oh, Fanny. I have something I want to give to you. This.
2: A cell phone? But this is a sin for me to use this.
5: Fanny, some things you have been told are sins are actually not sins. Your Bible will show you the truth. Here, I'll show you how to call. Where's your purse?
2: Here.
5: Find a place to hide it. If you ever need me, I'll be there for you.
2: What psalm was that? Ah, yes. Psalm 31. In thee, O Lord, do I put my trust. Let me never be ashamed. Deliver me in thy righteousness.
0: Bow down thine ear to me. Deliver me speedily. Be thou my strong rock, for an house of defense to save me. For thou art my rock and my fortress. Therefore, for thy name's sake, lead me and guide me. Pull me out of the net that they have laid privily for me, for thou art my strength. Into thine hand I commit my spirit. Thou hast redeemed me, O Lord God of truth. These words are so true to...
1: Fanny, I need to talk to you.
0: Yes, Father, you can come in.
1: Fanny, I just returned from a special meeting with the ministers. They are alarmed that you did not participate in the baptism. There is prevalent gossip that you are straying from our way. Everyone knows. Everyone is watching. And for the first time tonight, the ministers have threatened the shunning.
0: Oh, no.
1: You must ask yourself, is following this path of rebellion worth permanent separation from those you love?
0: Father!
1: How could you do this to your family? Look at your mother. Look at the worry on her face. She has stopped eating. She is losing shocks of hair because of the stress you have caused her.
0: Mother!
1: My stomach is in knots, and I am getting looks of silent disapproval everywhere I go.
0: This is terrible.
1: The ministers now require we go through special counseling, all of us. Fanny, we love you. We do not want to be cut off from you.
0: I know.
1: We have enjoyed a peaceful life, and now your rebellion is destroying it.
0: I am sorry for all that you are going through.
1: I truly hope your sorrow leads you to cease, because if it doesn't... What is this? It seems something is caught in your drawer. I hope this is not what I think it is. A Bible! A Bible in English! And you have been reading this on forbidden days, haven't you? Is this not true? Tell me.
0: It is true, Father. Father, as much as I love you and Mother, I love Jesus even more.
1: If this continues, there is a day coming when I will say goodbye. And that will be the last goodbye you ever hear from me.
0: In thee, O Lord, do I put my trust. Let me never be ashamed. Deliver me in thy righteousness. Bow down thine ear to me. Deliver me speedily.
4: Fanny, look at me. Do not look away. I am here to help you. The ministers have assigned me to counsel you, to help you find your way back to truth. Trust me.
0: With all respect, I must follow Jesus.
4: With all respect, you must stop talking like this. Fanny, there is much you do not know. This I can tell you for certain. If you continue with this kind of talk, the consequences will be more severe than you know.
6: Fanny, I have reliable report that the ministers have now begun the process of... the shunning.
0: Oh, no.
6: They will cut you off from us. We will no longer see you again.
0: Oh, Mother.
6: Fanny, this is far worse than you realize. Did you ever wonder what happened to Brother Aaron?
0: He started talking about Jesus, just like me.
6: Yes.
0: And when he was not received, he decided to run away.
6: No, Fanny, he did not run away. They took him away. To Phil Haven.
0: The mental institution?
6: They put him on special medication to help his condition. Brother Aaron has not been heard from ever since.
0: If it comes to this, the police will help me.
6: Brother Aaron called the police because the police respect the brethren. They refused to interfere. Aaron is gone, Fanny. As sure as if he is dead. And you are next.
0: Oh, no. I overslept. I hope I will not be late. Where is my purse? Oh, my hair will have to do. Oh,
2: My counselor. Mother, father, what is going on?
1: Listen to the counselor, please.
4: Fanny, you need not worry about being late. You will no longer be working at the Joneses' home.
2: What?
4: Do not worry. I have already informed them.
2: But
4: I realize the torment you have been going through all this time. We are here to give you the help you need to get better, to find peace and order.
2: Thank you. If you do not mind, I need to excuse myself for a moment.
4: Of course.

0: For thy name's sake, lead me and guide me. Pull me out of the net that they have laid privily for me.
1: Fanny?
0: Please wait, Mother!
1: I will give you a moment.
0: Thank you! Mrs. Jones, please, Mrs. Jones, please answer. Oh, no. Just one more moment, Mother. Text. I am being taken away against my will.
1: Fanny, I'm coming in. Fanny, I know this is hard for you. You need to come back downstairs. Come.
0: Into thine hand, I commit my spirit.
1: What did you say?
0: Mother.
1: Fanny, why are you taking your hairpins out?
0: I am letting my hair down.
1: Do you know what you are doing?
0: I know exactly what I am doing. And I am removing my apron.
1: No, Fanny, no! Oh, I must get your father! Why are you doing this?
2: Fanny, it is time to come out now.
0: Father, Mother, why is everyone in my bedroom?
3: We are all here for you, Fanny. Come in, please. Brother James and Brother Matthew are here to support you and your family. Brother Luke is downstairs as well. We have all come to help you.
0: I do not want your help.
3: Then, for your own good, we will help you.
0: No!
4: The police are here.
5: I'm Officer Harold. This is Officer Banks. Mr. Byler, all of you, you're part of our community, and I have high respect for your boundaries and your religious beliefs.
6: Thank you.
5: We received a report that something might be wrong at your house. Out of an abundance of caution, we wanted to check in. Is your daughter okay?
6: Thank you for coming. We appreciate your diligence and your concern, but there is no cause for alarm. My daughter is fine.
3: All is fine, officer.
0: No, it is not fine. Excuse me, officer, Mrs. Jones?
5: And you are?
7: I'm Vicky Jones. I'm the employer of Fanny Byler. She watches my kids for me. She sent me this text.
5: I am being taken away against my will. And you're Fanny Byler, is that correct?
0: Yes, officer.
5: Did you send this text to Mrs. Jones?
0: Yes, I did.
5: You're an adult. You realize you have the freedom to walk out of your house at any time.
0: No, sir. It is not like that at all.
3: Officer, you need to know Fanny is mentally unstable.
0: What? Father, tell them the truth!
6: For her own good, she must remain under our care. I have the power of attorney over her.
0: Father!
7: Officer, Fanny is being held against her will. You must take her.
5: Mr. Byler, there is no power of attorney here. Your daughter is an adult.
6: She is our child.
5: She is an adult, and you can no longer keep her here against her will.
3: Stop. Officer, you need to know something very important.
5: Yes?
3: Fanny is suicidal. She needs to remain in our care. For her own good.
0: That is a lie! I am leaving! I am leaving all of you! I am leaving now!
5: Mr. Byler, Mrs. Byler, by law, I must take your daughter.
0: Thank you, officer. Thank you, Mrs. Jones.
6: Fanny, I have one word to speak with you. One final word. Goodbye.
0: Goodbye. Goodbye, Mother. Oh, Fanny.
4: Brother Byler.
6: Yes, Brother Luke.
4: Judgment Day is coming. Coming for you.
6: I do not understand.
4: Because you interfered with our plans to admit your daughter to Philhaven.
6: Brother Luke, I did not interfere.
4: Do not interrupt me. After what you have done, after the shame you have brought on the brethren in our community, I will ask for a formal review of whether you are fit to live in our community anymore.
6: What?
4: We warned you to keep your daughter away from the outsiders. You refused. We warned you that your daughter was straying from the path. I'm beginning to wonder who is the true rebel here.
6: I am not a rebel.
4: Because of your actions and your pride, you will now have a black mark on your name that will never go away.
0: Dear God, thank you so much for rescuing me. Into thine hand I commit my spirit. Thou hast redeemed me, O Lord God of truth. Thank you. Thank you, God.
8: As I said at the beginning, the story I just shared with you cost me. But something compels me to tell you. You may be trapped in an abusive relationship. You may be trapped in sin. Before we know Jesus, we're all trapped in one way or another. If you feel trapped, what you just heard can set you free. If you're ready, I pray you are. Jesus said it himself, "And ye shall know the truth, and the truth shall make you free." I have come to know the truth, the ultimate truth, and it's Jesus. He has set me free. And now, my sister, my brother, it's your turn. Your turn to be free.
9: Listening friend, just like Fanny, you can be free too. Freedom is a gift from Jesus himself. The Bible says in Romans chapter 10, verses 9 and 10, that if thou shalt confess with thy mouth the Lord Jesus, and shalt believe in thine heart that God hath raised him from the dead, thou shalt be saved. For with the heart man believeth unto righteousness, and with the mouth confession is made unto salvation. What's important for you to know, and maybe even hard to hear, is that you are a sinner. You have sinned against God, as we all have. So what do you do about that? Well, if you don't know the Lord, or you're not sure, seek Him. Seek the Lord. Talk to Him, just like I'm talking to you now. Tell Him you need Him, that you want His forgiveness, and that you believe in the Lord Jesus as your Savior. Will you believe? It is the most important decision you will ever make. It is the most important question you will ever answer. And not doing anything about this most important question is, in fact, an answer. If you want to talk with someone about making this crucial decision, we urge you to call 1-888-NEED-HIM, or you can visit chataboutjesus.com. 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This is program number 3948, heard in the true story of Fanny Byler, where Jennifer Dimmitt, Mike Rogalski, Allison Voller, Cheryl Lynn Galimo, and Mark Forrest. 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Script, John Fornoff. 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
13: 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Iranians today are still encountering the gospel, even when Iran's regime does everything in its power to stop it. 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
13: 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And at the height of the current war between Hezbollah and Israel, half of Lebanon's public schools were turned into shelters for people displaced by the fighting. Dozens of these facilities begin classes on September 15th, some as schools only, others as hybrid shelter schools. Housing options are limited for more than 300,000 people who remain displaced. Hard for Lebanon's Camille Melki tells us.
15: Not only there is still combat taking place in southern Lebanon, but there are tens of thousands of homes that are completely destroyed. It will take years before they get rebuilt.
13: Heart for Lebanon provides non-formal education for children in the war zone.
15: This is our opportunity to be heralds of Christ's peace, messengers of his love.
13: 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I'm Ruth Kramer.
16: Here's a timeless truth from Pastor Shane Eidelman.
17: One mark of a true church is they preach the gospel. They tell you the truth about truth. That's why I'm here. And my job until the day I die is to preach the gospel. And that's same with you as believers. That doesn't have to be like what I'm doing. It can be individually. You're heralding, you're telling people the good news. And when they did that, they made many disciples, because when you preach the gospel in its totality, it means you're not embarrassed about it. You don't water it down. You just, here's what the Bible says. The Holy Spirit then begins to work in that and begins to convict hearts. You are embarrassed about God's word and you dumb it down. The Spirit's, you're void of the Spirit's power in that message. Did you know Jesus spoke more about hell than heaven? He said, go and preach repentance. Repentance is a turning from sin and a turning to God. What we're basically saying is, I'm embarrassed about the cross. Oh, I'm not going to go there. I've told you before, I knew of churches who would tell their worship team, don't sing about the blood. And people get a little offended, new visitors. It's like, hello? Maybe they need to be convicted. Nothing but the blood of Jesus. What can wash away my sins? Nothing but, and that maybe that will convict them. Maybe that will change them. Maybe that will challenge them to repent and believe. When we honor God's word, he does something amazing. And that's why we built this church. One of the foundational pillars was the desperate need for absolute truth.
16: 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Touch my lips. Here I am.
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19: 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Well, let's turn our attention to the scripture. Acts chapter 21 is where we have been this week. Acts chapter 21. Here, Paul... is basically being convinced not to go to Jerusalem, not to continue his proclaiming of the gospel of Jesus Christ by some of his friends and associates, and specifically this gentleman named Agabus. And he, this prophet named Agabus, this is once again in Acts chapter 21, looking at verses 10, and 11, it says, when he had come to us, he took Paul's belt, bound his own hands and feet, and said, thus says the Holy Spirit, so shall the Jews at Jerusalem bind the man who owns this belt and deliver him into the hands of the Gentiles. Verse 12, now when we had heard these things, both we and those that placed from that place that pleaded with him, talking about Paul, not to go to Jerusalem, then Paul answered, what do you mean by weeping and breaking my heart? For I am ready not only to be bound, but also to die at Jerusalem for the name of the Lord Jesus. And so here we have Paul being warned of the danger of his journey, but Paul knowing that the right thing to do, the courageous thing to do, the faithful thing to do, is to continue on his journey to Jerusalem to witness to the Jews. And so he does that, and he sticks to it regardless of the cost. And so in today's context, we can take an ounce of encouragement from Paul and the fact that he knew the cost, he counted the cost, but he continued on being faithful to the calling that God had on his life. We ought to be able to do the same. And if we can just display a portion or an ounce of the courage that Paul had, God will use that for mighty things. That's Acts chapter 21, looking at verses 10 through 12 in Acts chapter 21. Well, speaking of the Apostle Paul, we're going to be going to Greece in March of 2027. I can't believe we're already talking about 2027, but we're going to be going to Greece, and we're going to be traveling through the country of Greece, looking at many of the sites that the Apostle Paul visited, taught, preached, etc., even where he was imprisoned. And so we're going to start out in Thessaloniki, and we're going to hit the sites of and the towns of Corinth and Philippi, Berea. We're going to be even ending in Athens. and many other sites as well within that itinerary. But if you would like to join us, you can go over to tours.afa.net, tours.afa.net to register, view the itinerary, the pricing, all the frequently asked questions are there on the website. And one other thing I want to mention is that my parents are going to Italy the week after. So if you want to go on both, you can. If you just want to go on one, that's great. Go over to tours.afa.net. And what we do here, we do it both domestically and internationally, is we take you on a spiritual heritage tour. So all of these trips that we go on are in some way either directly tethered to the scripture and the historical accounts of the Bible, or to our history as a Christian people, as a church. When you talk about American history and the role of the church in America and our founding and the faith of our founding fathers, all of that's part of our domestic trips. And then when you go to places like Greece and Italy and Israel, well, those are historical sites in the scriptures and the Holy Scriptures that we're getting to go to. So, but nonetheless, on all of these trips, we are connecting to our faith. We are learning about the faith of generations past and recalling these great lessons throughout human history as we travel. So go to tours.afa.net, tours.afa.net to check out more information on those trips. Well, let's jump into some of our content for today's program. The Democrats are itching to impeach President Trump for the, seems like, 10th time when you count the first administration and now. But we'll probably get into the 3 or 4 range to be serious on the number of times that the Democrats have attempted to impeach President Trump. But Representative Al Green, Democrat, he brings up articles of impeachment about as much as he eats dinner, which is about daily. And he is on the move again. And if you had any doubts on whether the Democrats would try to impeach President Trump should they get back control of the House of Representatives, well, look no farther than the Democrat himself, Representative Al Green, presenting his articles of impeachment for the 100th time, probably. Clip one, let's listen.
1: I rise to give notice of my intention to offer a question of the privileges of the House. The form of the resolution is as follows. H. Res. 1486, impeaching Donald John Trump, President of the United States, for high crimes and misdemeanors. Resolution, resolved that Donald John Trump, President of the United States, is impeached for high crimes and misdemeanors as he has violated Article 2, Section 1, Clause 8 of the United States Constitution.
19: And there you have it. That's Representative Al Green presenting, once again, articles of impeachment before the House of Representatives. Now, of course, this resolution didn't go anywhere, but if there were Democrats in control of the House, you better bet it would go somewhere, because no Democrat would dare go against the party and the Democrat Party leaders when it comes to impeachment. They would be fully on board with impeaching President Trump. And the more I think about the midterms, the more I have clarity on what we're actually voting about. All right. Now, if you listen to kind of the talking points out there and different elected officials and politicians trying to convince you what they can do for you, I think this is in some ways the problem, where voters are constantly looking for, what can Washington do for me? How can Washington help me? Now, Washington definitely has some work to do in the sense that over the course of a half century or more, Washington elected officials and bureaucrats have created somewhat of a mess in Washington through overregulation, overtaxation, the overexpansion of government. We have agencies that exist that shouldn't exist per the Constitution and the Charter. And so there are things that Washington does need to do. Mainly, they need to shrink the size of government. So I'm not completely excusing Washington, But the counterpoint that I want to offer this election cycle is I think we should look at elections a little bit differently. I don't think we should look at what Washington can do for us. I think we should look at this as who's going to leave me alone, to simplify this. I don't want Washington busy trying to just, quote, do stuff for the sake of doing stuff in Washington. Why? Because when you look back over the last several decades, pretty much the vast majority of the stuff that Washington has done legislatively has just been bad. Obamacare, expanding the welfare state, passing bloated $1 trillion spending bills, passing kickbacks and pork, funding, mass migration, and the list goes on. So when you look at the two parties, who is going to encroach upon my liberties and my rights and my abilities more? And who is going to leave people to live their lives, to work hard, to earn a living, and do honorable things? That's what we need to be looking at this. That's how we need to be looking at this. I actually don't want Washington doing more to, quote, help me, because their version of helping me actually doesn't help me. We don't need more regulation. We don't need more legislation. As a matter of fact, we need less. And so that's what I would argue is on the ballot this November, is which party is going to get their hands off of my pocketbook, not try to encroach upon my liberties and my rights, is not going to try to expand government into every aspect of American life, and which party wants to do those things. I don't want a $5,000 check from the government. I don't want the Congress to try to make things, quote, affordable. Because their track record, my friends, is just terrible on this stuff. And I also want to put the ball back in the court of the American citizen and the American voter. I've about had enough of the moaning and groaning and complaining and blaming everybody and blaming Washington and blaming politics and blaming this and blaming that. This American system, even as flawed as it is, but this American legal and economic system that we live in, and this constitutional republic that we live in, my friends, gives people the best likelihood at success in all areas of life, not just economic, but otherwise, than any other nation on the planet. And it's not even close. And it is a proven fact that people

0: people who have integrity, who work hard, who are willing to do the right thing and be good stewards of that which God has entrusted them, and have ingenuity and have a good work ethic. People can be very successful in America if they do those things. And so that's what I think the future is. I think the future is not, you know, what can Washington do for me? How much money can they send me? What kind of government program can I get signed up for? I think we need to take individual responsibility of our families, of our neighborhoods, our communities, our churches, our towns, our cities, our states. And we need to do the right thing. We need to flourish. We need to love our neighbor, and we need to be good citizens and quit waiting on Washington to, quote, fix our problems.
1: For this reason,
2: I'm Steve O'Dell with Mission Network News. Tensions over fuel prices in Syria this week come on the heels of President Ahmad al-Shara declaring the country to be on a new trajectory, one that prizes democracy and will unite military groups into one Syrian army. As the Kurdish-led group SDF disbands, President al-Shara has promised constitutional protections for Kurds.
3: So this integration is going to occur, but as to whether the cultural and linguistics and political rights of the Kurds in the Northeast will still be cared for and guaranteed, we're not really sure.
2: How new governance will affect believers in Syria is another unknown.
3: The prayer is that they would still be able to meet together, they'd still be able to worship, they would still be able to marry, and baptize, and that God would protect that religious freedom that they currently have.
2: Find more prayer points in our full report online. And World Missionary Press is sending 750,000 diary date books to prisons across the U.S. These books contain daily Bible verses and note-taking spaces. This year, WMP will also be sending Spanish copies. Helen Williams with WMP says,
4: "They are extremely well received. We get wonderful feedback from prisoners. It just gives them something to start their day. It gives them something to think about during the day. Gives them a place to write."
2: Having these books can also be a stepping stone to joining a Bible study. Please pray that the scripture would speak to the hearts of those who receive the date books and that the Holy Spirit would be with the prison chaplains as they minister to people through Bible studies. Learn the full story at missionnews.org. 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I'm Steve O'Dell.
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0: Welcome to The Core here on American Family Radio. Glad to have you with us on this second segment of today's program. Well, we only got to one clip in the last segment, and you shouldn't be surprised because I do tend to talk pretty frequently. But let's continue our discussion of what's going on and what's at stake on the ballot this November. Vice President Vance positioned this midterm as the election of either common sense candidates or crazy candidates. And he pretty much made the proposition in Dallas at the first ever midterm GOP convention that on the ballot is common sense, sanity, and normalcy, or craziness. That's pretty much on the ballot is what Vice President Vance summarized in his speech. And when you hear this clip, you will definitely be able to resonate and put a little bit of facts behind that sentiment. James Tallarico is running for the U.S. Senate seat in Texas against Ken Paxton, the attorney general. And James Tallarico, his track record on the issues of our day is not very good, very liberal. And there is a litany of evidence to back up his liberal positions, and this one on transgenderism is no different. This is a committee here.

0: willingness or unwillingness to acknowledge a child's gender, or should it be silent as to whether that is abuse, whether it's needed at all?
1: My just concern is ruling it out as not being abuse, I think, is dangerous and could certainly harm some of our most vulnerable kids in the state.
2: All right, you see where we're going here, folks. The mom and dad that don't want to cater to their child's gender dysphoria, they are child abusers. You see how twisted the ideology here is? You see how dangerous this is? And when the vice president says this is the party, that this is an election between normalcy and insanity, and then you listen to that clip, it immediately makes sense. It immediately clicks. And so that was James Tallarico telling a committee that, you know, we need to leave this on the table. The definition of parents who refuse to acknowledge their child's gender dysphoria and call them by different pronouns and names and do the cross-sex hormones and all of this, we ought to be able to label them as child abusers. That's what James Tallarico said at that committee hearing. And this isn't theory. This isn't hypothetical. Folks, this gender ideology is wicked, it's dangerous, and it is at our doorstep. And there is no other way to describe this than demonic. Because as a society, those who adopt this radical, non-scientific gender ideology of transgenderism and homosexuality and LGBTQ and, you know, the plus, whatever that means, this is ungodly, it's unnatural, unscientific, and in direct rejection of known truths and the natural law before our very eyes. But back to the harms, not only do they want to call parents who believe in God's design for human sexuality abusers, they also want to take our kids. And I've got a story here out of Massachusetts where this has actually happened. So if you've been thinking for years that, well, the people warning about this, they're overstating it, they're over-dramatizing it, this would never happen in America, folks, it is happening. And this is why this radical political movement should be defeated. As I've said before, we should not let these people within 1,000 miles of positions of power. We have the ability. We can't control what everyone thinks. We can't control what everyone says and what everyone believes. And that's not what I'm suggesting. What I am telling you is that as American citizens and as voters, we do have the full authority and control per our Constitution and per our God-given rights to pick our leaders in our country. And we can roundly as a people reject these supposed leaders and politicians that reject God's design for human sexuality and embrace utter wickedness. That is fully within the control of you and me and voters in this country. Here's a story, horrific story, in Massachusetts of parents having their daughter taken away from them because they do not adopt her pronouns and her gender transition that, guess who? The school decided would be a great idea. This is clip 4.
3: A devout Catholic family in Massachusetts locked in a huge legal fight to stop the state for transitioning their teen daughter to a boy without their consent. Mm. Lauren Green's got more on this story here in New York. What have you found out, Lauren? Good morning.
4: Hey, Bill. You know, Joseph and Arlene Kutzko haven't spoken to their daughter since the end of 2024, after the Department of Children and Family Services removed her from their home. Family claims it was because of their Catholic faith that would not allow them to affirm their daughter as a boy. An emotional Joseph Kutzko reading the birthday card his daughter Sophie gave him in October of 2024.
5: Without you, I would have nothing. So wholeheartedly, fully, sincerely, I love you with no end.
4: Less than 3 months later, Child Services removed Sophie from their home and accused them of abuse. The Kutzkos say their daughter's school, Algonquin Regional High School in

0: in Southborough, Massachusetts, exposed Sophie to a culture steeped in gender ideology and blame a school counselor for socially transitioning their daughter to becoming a boy without their knowledge or permission. They claim the counselor contacted child services. The school had no comment regarding the allegations.
1: You start with school policies that refuse to inform parents when a child rejects their sex and claims another identity. That's part of a system that starts everything down the rabbit hole. Now, in this case, the school then reported these parents to DCF. So there was a direct school to DCF pipeline in this case, as we have seen elsewhere.
0: Now, DCF has assumed guardianship of their daughter. A permanent restraining order remains against Arlene and Joseph and Sophie's older brother. Her father and mother are distraught.
2: Mama missed you. Please come home. Mama miss you, please. I'm begging you, please.
0: Now, we reached out to DCF for comment, but they have not yet responded. Last Friday, a judge temporarily blocked the state from giving Sophie a high-dose testosterone, and the next court date is October 29th.
3: So that's the true horror story going on in Massachusetts as we speak, where the state has taken the daughter, and placed a restraining order on the family because they don't want to go along with the gender insanity. Now, what I'm waiting on is the first governor from a state that has their head on right that is going to offer this family and daughter asylum and refuse extradition. That's what I would do. Governor DeSantis, Governor Reeves, Governor Abbott. Which governor is going to step up to the plate and say that this family can have asylum in their state? And that's what it's going to boil down to. We're going to have to choose, where do we want to live? Do we want to live in tyranny? Do we want to live in freedom? And this is why I'm somewhat hopeful about the future of America. Because the people that we're running against, the anti-common sense crowd, they are so off the rocker. They are so crazy. They are so loony that I would think there's enough people in this country that can roundly reject them taking control of the country. Now, unfortunately, we have pockets of America like in Massachusetts. By the way, same state that this Lindsey Clancy trial was tried in there in Plymouth, which I'll actually be in Plymouth next week. But this, with the exception of the pockets that I'm talking about, your Massachusetts, your Californias, there's a handful. And they are just places you don't want to be. On the other side, there's 30, 35 states that have common sense leaders, law and order, thriving local and state economies. The criminals are locked up. The education systems are improving. The taxation is affordable or non-existent in some instances. And so we're going to have to decide as a people, where do we want to spend our time? Where do we want to spend our energy? And do we want to live in a state where we constantly have to look over our shoulder because our very freedoms are being threatened? Our very rights, in this instance, as parents, is being threatened, and rights in this instance being outright taken away. And as a brief reminder, this is what happens when a culture or when a society rejects God. The logical conclusion or the domino effect of rejecting a sovereign creator in God that we're accountable to as people, the consequence of that is lawlessness, dysfunction, and utter insanity. Disorder is the most broad term to be used here. This is utter societal disorder. And instead of government punishing the evildoer and promoting righteousness, it's the opposite. It's government punishing righteousness and promoting and rewarding the evildoer. And in this instance, unfortunately, the state, the government, is the evildoer. By taking this child from the parents, by punishing the parents for not going along with gender dysphoria and this wicked gender ideology. And so the Democrats, as I've said before, I said this after the 2024 election, the Democrat Party at large has no capacity to self-correct. They have no capacity to restrict. Why? Because in large part, their party has been given over to the godless, to the pagans, and the wicked people. And I can play clip after clip that bears that out. On the other hand, you look at the Republicans and you go, well, I'm just not too excited about the Republicans. Well, I don't get excited about any politicians, to be honest with you. And as I said in the first segment, we ought not be looking to Washington or our state capitol to bail us out, to fix all our problems. I need the politicians to stay out of meddling around in things that they have no God-given or constitutional right to meddle around in. Government's primary function per the biblical mandate is to punish the evildoer and uphold a society of righteousness. That's civil government's basic functions. Now, we could get deeper into the weeds on what that actually looks like, but the what our founders envisioned is to have a civil government that protects life, liberty, and property, and once again, protects, not provides, protects life, liberty, and property. And now we have a government that's going around taking people's kids, going around running this massive welfare state, going around running all these social programs, going around trying to meddle around in the private sector and control the economy and manipulate employment and manipulate interest rates and manipulate borrowing and inflation and printing money. And the government is way in over their skis here. They're trying to meddle around and do things that God never intended civil government to do. And so we need less government, less intervention, and go back to the core functions of civil government protecting life, liberty, and property. Those are biblical precepts that God created civil government to do, and that's what we must get back to. We don't need government to, quote, make things affordable. We don't need government to send everybody a check. We don't need government to do anything that's not constitutionally mandated or biblically ordained. And when the state goes from punishing the evildoer to rewarding the evildoer, it is the responsibility in this instance and in this context of voters to stage a revolution. And thank the Lord, we can stage a revolution at the ballot box to solve many of these problems that we're facing as a society. We have been given the opportunity, and we still have it today, despite what people say, we still have the opportunity to peacefully vote the insane people out of office. And if we don't do that, if we sit on our hands and make excuses and moan and groan and complain or put our head in the sand, well, guess who's responsible for that? We are.
4: I'm Steve O'Dell with Mission Network News. Tensions over fuel prices in Syria this week come on the heels of President Ahmad al-Shaira declaring the country to be on a new trajectory, one that prizes democracy and will unite military groups into one Syrian army. As the Kurdish-led group SDF disbands, President al-Shaira has promised constitutional protections for Kurds. How the merger and new governance will affect believers remains to be seen. Please pray that God would protect these brothers and sisters and their religious freedom. And World Missionary Press is sending 750,000 date books to prisoners across the United States. These books contain a daily Bible verse and note-taking spaces. This annual outreach includes Spanish versions for the first time. Please pray that the scripture would speak to the hearts of those who receive the date books. Pray that the Holy Spirit would be with chaplains as they listen to inmates' struggles and share with them about Jesus. Go to missionnews.org for more. Mission Network News, a service of One Way Ministries. I'm Steve O'Dell.
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3: Welcome to The Core here on American Family Radio. Glad to have you back with us on this last segment. Well, as I mentioned earlier in the show, if you want to join us in Greece or Italy on our annual spiritual heritage tours, we would love to have you join us. We'll be going to Greece and Italy in mid-March 2027, and you can read about the itinerary, all of these cities and the sites that we're going to visit, pricing, travel information, everything is over at tours.afa.net, tours.afa.net. Well, I played a clip, multiple clips earlier in the show, just showing the level of disconnect that many elected officials have with, and governments, in the case of Massachusetts, have with common sense. And this clip I'm going to play now before we pivot and talk about other subjects. This is kind of the bow on the topic of local government losing or falling off of its rocking chair, so to speak. Fairfax County Schools has, on the 25th anniversary of 9/11, leading up to the 9/11 anniversary, instructed their teachers on the politically correct way to discuss 9/11. And if you wonder, when people critique and criticize political correctness, and you wonder, what exactly is that? Like, what's an example of this self-censorship and this political correctness that our society has been drowning in over the last several decades? This example is perfect. So Fairfax County Schools is instructing their teachers on how best to talk about 9/11, but let's not offend the Muslims while we're talking about 9/11. This is clip three.
6: Well, Virginia's largest school district is under scrutiny for what they're leaving out of lessons on the 9/11 terrorist attacks.
7: Specifically, Fairfax County Public Schools have directed teachers not to associate the September 11th attacks with Islam or Muslims, despite the fact those deadly terrorist attacks were carried out by Islamic extremists. Our Nick Minock joins us now live in Fairfax County. He's got a lot more on this story with some reaction from parents as well. Nick?
8: Parents told me they are shocked that their school system is prioritizing some kind of misplaced political correctness above accurately portraying what actually happened 25 years ago when Al-Qaeda terrorists attacked America.
9: Fairfax County is just a few miles from the Pentagon, where 184 people lost their lives when hijackers flew an American Airlines jet into the building in the September 11th terrorist attacks. Now, 25 years later, Fairfax County Public Schools' do's and don'ts regarding teaching students about Al-Qaeda's murder of thousands of Americans directs teachers not to associate the 9/11 attacks with Islam or Muslims, and to not center instruction on the extremists or the acts of the extremists.
3: Well, this is, folks, this is the rewriting of history before our very eyes. And this comes, the wickedness here is hard to explain. Because not only are we facing an anniversary of one of, well, the worst Islamic terror attack on the American homeland. But now we are facing a modern renewed threat of massive Islamic immigration into the homeland, a importation of a people and an ideology that are at fundamental odds with the American way of life and the American system and form of government, not to mention the religion of our founding fathers, Christianity. But now we're telling students that, you know what, it wasn't really Muslims that did it. We don't know what their motivation was. They were some fringe element, some radical group of that which they were. Radical group of what? Muslims. And what's even more frustrating is that we don't tiptoe around any other religion other than Islam. Islam is the religion that we have to all walk on eggshells about. But if we want to criticize Christianity or Christian history, or we want to talk about the Crusades or the faith of our founding fathers or things like that, oh, those are all fair game. Fair game. Let's have those debates. Let's have those conversations. It's not going to offend me. I don't care. I'm not a snowflake. Christians aren't snowflakes. We can debate things. We can talk about history. We can admit when things are done wrong. But when it comes to Islam, oh, no, no, we can't talk about the Muslims. We can't acknowledge the fact that the hijackers were motivated by what? The Quran. Or the fact that America, for, let's say, 300 years, has been dealing with Muslim terrorists. If we want a brief history lesson, well, I would encourage you to go read about the Barbary Pirates. Go read about why the United States needed a navy to begin with. As such a young nation, why would we need a navy? We have massive expanses of water between us and our foreign adversaries, but we need a navy. Why? Because the Muslim pirates keep stealing our produce. They keep stealing our goods. They keep attacking and sinking our ships for no reason. Because they want us to pay a toll. They want to extort us during our free trade in international waters. That's 300 years ago. Even before we had the Declaration of Independence, this was a problem. And then now, 250, 300 years later, what are we doing? Well, we're trying to fight Iran, the Muslims, because they want to tax every ship that traverses international waters throughout the Strait of Hormuz. They're doing the same tactics that the Barbary Pirates were doing. Not much has changed. And now Fairfax County Schools wants us to all act like we're just not sure what motivated the hijackers on 9/11. We're not sure what faith they were. We definitely can't say anything about Islam or Muslims because of all the people we're going to offend. But you notice this narrative on offending people and sensitivity and diversity, it's a complete one-way street. Because when the Democrats dog our founding fathers, talk about how bad Christianity is and how MAGA extremists are evil, well, they don't have a problem with offending us. But if we want to talk about the Muslim terrorist on 9/11, well, we can't do that. Because somebody might get offended. That is a prime example of political correctness. Well, let's talk solutions here. Because one of the main problems that we're in this situation, one of the main reasons that we're in this situation is a country where we have now millions of Muslims in the country is because of mass migration, both legal and illegal, but mostly in the instance of Muslims, legal. For years, our country has been importing millions of legal immigrants that are also Muslims. And Europe has unfortunately fallen victim to this mass migration agenda, and their leaders are finally taking note. I came across this story, this clip on X, of a lady, a lawyer out of Europe that's leading a movement against this mass immigration movement. She's leading the cause against it. And this is her assessment on how most immigrants vote, which is liberal, and the solution to preserve Western civilization is to re-migrate the immigrants that we brought over that are destroying the country. Listen to this clip.
10: Yes, the left is losing ground, but what do? They're not stupid. They import new voters. We cannot sleep on that fact. Because if we, yes, we can say, okay, you know, the native white populations of Europe, they're all becoming more and more right-wing. They hear all these idiots. They're, we're waking up to it. We know they're not 73 genders, okay? You know, that worked maybe in 2018, but not anymore. All of that's true, but the left's not sleeping. They're importing their voters in really large numbers. So we can talk about freedom of expression all we want, but democracy, 51%, and, you know, we're voted out. If soon you're no longer a majority in your own country, how will democracy work for you then? So that's why I will end on two notes. What we need, the abolishment of the EU, and the second one, remigration.
3: Well, there you have it. That is a very, very good assessment on what the solution here is remigration. And what we're talking about here, folks, is this is clearly talking about people who are on these temporary stays, on these temporary visas that are not American citizens. And thankfully, the State Department has paused permanently for now all visa applications so we can vet this stuff and figure out how many people we want to keep letting in this country. But when you look at the voting record and the ideology of many of these immigrants, both legal and illegal, it does not align with the preservation of Western civilization. And Europe is in the throes of it right now. And in some ways, America is as well. And so President Trump, this has been one of his key campaign strategies going back to 2015, 2016, and that is mass deportations of non-citizens. This is 100% fair game, 100% legal. And there are a variety of problems that are solved by remigration, one of which an immediate relief on government systems. President Biden, people dispute these numbers or debate these numbers, but there's no doubt President Biden let in millions. I would say 4 to 6 million minimum. It's probably more like 10 plus million over his four-year tenure. The Trump administration, they claim more like 15 or 20 million. I don't know about that number, but I can tell you for sure, you just look at the border apprehensions alone, you're looking at 4 to 5 million. And that's a very conservative number. That doesn't capture the people who got through the border that weren't captured, the non-apprehensions. And then we found out that President Biden was flying illegal immigrants into the country by the plane load, the equaling hundreds of thousands. Whoa. How is that not illegal? And so the mass migration. And at this point now, the remigration and the mass deportation is just getting started. There is a lot of runway left here, my friends. And this is why controlling the executive branch matters. So I mentioned the relief on government services and community services that remigration provides. It also frees up the labor market. Because one of the reasons, not fully, but one of the reasons that we have 7 million working age men on the sidelines out of the labor market is because they're having a hard time finding a good paying job. Why? Because corporate America and the lobbyists and the special interest have loved importing cheap foreign labor. It's a fact, both legal and illegal. And just to give you these numbers, if you think these are inconsequential numbers, my friends, this is a major problem. So just in fiscal year 2024 alone, we imported over 6 million workers, over 6 million temporary workers that flooded the American labor market. And we wonder why working age men are having trouble finding a good, solid paying job. Well, they're competing with 6 million foreign laborers that were imported into the country that will work for minimum wage or maybe a little bit more. And then on top of that, guess how many new permanent legal immigrants we allowed in 2024? Well, about 1.3 to 1.4 million. So that's a combined legalization, whether it's through permanent legal residence or an H-1B process or a worker visa. That's a combined permitting or addition of between 7 and 8 million workers and citizens flooding the American labor market. That puts native-born Americans at an immediate disadvantage. And that's what President Trump campaigned on both times. And that's what he's carrying out this time, is the mass deportation of illegal immigrants, freeing up government services, freeing up housing, reducing crime rates, and allowing American citizens to be hired again.
11: It's Crazy Money Day. Hi, I'm Chuck Bentley with My Money Life from Crown. I recently read about Jason Kerlin, the lottery lawyer. He appeared on national television and advised some of America's biggest lottery winners. His advice? 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Over the years, he represented people with a combined $2.5 billion in lottery jackpots. Then federal investigators discovered that Kerlin and his associates were corrupt. They funneled more than $107 million into risky deals and fraudulent investments. That's a powerful reminder that credentials and popularity don't always equal integrity. Finding trustworthy investment advisors requires patience and diligence. 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Proverbs 15:22 says, "Plans fail for lack of counsel, but with many advisors they succeed." Ultimately, choose advisors whose character matches their competence. It's just as important as their investment performance. Jason Kerlin lacked integrity and paid the consequences, 13 years in federal prison. The judge told the court that his luck had run out. 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
12: Same old story, ERO. What does it mean? Hi, this is Dave Zanotti. One more time on the public square. ERO. Expose, resist, overcome. After years, almost five decades of research, public policy, and biblical truth, we've come up with kind of an operative phrase, ERO. If we try to boil it all down into a simple couple of words, which isn't probably the most responsible way of dealing with mass volumes of biblical content, the Bible is pretty clear that we're to expose evil. We're not to hide it under a bushel. We're to expose it. Secondly, we're supposed to resist it. When evil is holding people captive from finding the truth of the living God, we're to resist that evil. When evil is holding people captive in regards to the pursuit of justice, or their civil liberties, or the protection of their families, or their private property, or their conscience. We're to resist. But ultimately, we're to overcome. There's so many lessons to take away from 9/11 and the whole discussion about radical Islam. But the one that comes away from 9/11 the most to me is the story of Todd Beamer and Flight 93 and the heroes on that plane that galvanized their courage together in prayer and took on the crew of terrorists causing the crashing of that plane in Shanksville. They all lost their lives. They gave their lives. The resistance to evil started in the sky, and it started on Flight 93. That's where we have the famous term that I hope we'll never forget. Let's roll. When we read Romans 12:21, do not be overcome evil, but overcome evil by good, that's the word that's written in my Bible next to that phrase. Let's roll. See some evil? Do some good. This is Dave Zanotti on the Public Square. Thanks for listening.
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16: Dad, guess what?
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17: 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And I went for help down at the VA. 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
19: Hello and welcome to our monthly focus on culture, values, and biblical worldview with returning guest Dr. George Barna. He's no stranger to this program, but just for those who may not know, he's a professor at Arizona Christian University, as well as director of research at the Cultural Research Center there at Arizona Christian University. Now, today we're going to examine the results of a landmark new study conducted by George, Dr. George Barna, on behalf not of the Cultural Research Center, but of another entity, AFA, American Family Association, Action, and iVoter Guide. Now, iVoter Guide, both of those, you're listening to me right now, you're familiar because we've talked about both of them and involved to some degree here in the program. Now, the title I've chosen to frame today's conversation is this: The Down Ballot Report, The Insights and the Impacts. And we'll explain what that means in a moment. But every one of you listening to me right now, you do know, I know you know, the importance of voting. And that I'm going to put in there that while not a command, because you're not going to find it anywhere in Scripture, thou shalt vote, right? Because it's not there. But it is a constitutionally granted privilege, and for that we should be grateful. Also, as such, it becomes a citizen duty, which we should exercise with due diligence and very prayerful care. And though never intended as such by our founders, highly visible federal elections, like president and Congress, which are fueled by massive amounts of money, for instance, $15.9 billion of mostly special interest money, was spent just in the last 2024 election alone. And that money outspent by over three times the total amount spent across all 50 states on state and local elections. All right, so it had and has a profound influence. Yet the reality is, state and local elections are still just as critical, even though the federal government operating way beyond constitutional boundaries, and it has been for a long time, and state governments, of which I served for almost 20 years here in Pennsylvania, state governments have given up authority to the federal government primarily because they were bribed by federal printed dollars. Wonder why we have $40 trillion of debt in the federal level? Well, it's not allowed constitutionally, but it happens. And a lot of that is spent to bribe state officials. And state and local elections, though, even in spite of that, can still quite literally become very important if the right person runs and wins. But herein is a dilemma. 85% of likely voters cast ballots, according to this recent report we'll talk about, 85% of likely voters cast ballots for high-profile races like president or governor, and participation then plunges to 55% for local offices. And this creates genuine problems, and this is what is referred to as down-ballot gap. It's that break-off that happens when local dollars, local people, local elections, which govern local tax dollars, public safety, and classroom curricula are skipped over. And crucially, the research suggests that this drop-off isn't caused solely by voter indifference, although I think that's a part of it, since as much as 50% of the people, according to the report, point directly to a lack of reliable, trustworthy information about candidate worldviews and other information about them. In any event, the results of not participating fully in local elections does, in fact, produce profound consequences. We're going to go through some of those here today. George, welcome to the program. It's great to talk with you, as always.
20: Well, thanks, Sam. Yeah, I'm looking forward to the conversation.
19: George, let's start here. Why was the specific research initiated, and who was the targeted sample of people interviewed? Because that, I'm sure that makes a difference on how they've responded on these questions.
20: It does make a difference, and it should make a difference in terms of how we interpret the information. So this was a nationwide sample of adults, 2,000 of them, randomly sampled, who are registered to vote and who self-reported that they are likely to vote in this year's November election. And so the purpose of this research was to try to understand why someone will go to all the trouble of voting, but when it gets toward the latter part of their ballot, they would leave the choices for local and county offices blank. And so, you know, often we hear about big election issues, one of those being low turnout in elections, and that is a huge issue. This is a little bit different than that, because these are people who are turning out to vote. They're not staying home and saying, forget the election, I'm not going to participate at all. They've chosen to participate, and all they had to do was move down the ballot a little bit to finish up their opportunity to choose different office holders. But instead, what they choose to do is ignore the more localized offices. So as you mentioned in your opening there, there's a huge gap. And we wanted to know, well, how can we increase the percentage of people who are voting for those local offices?
19: Okay, that's great. Now, let's go here. Do these results, George, actually confirm that most people view national elections as more important than local elections? Or does the data prove the political fundraiser's point that, well, he has the most money wins? And because more money spent on federal high-profile elections, people know more about those people, therefore they vote for those people, and they let the others go? Or perhaps is there something different altogether that we should be picking up from this information?
20: Yeah, I want to be careful. You know, as a researcher, we tend to be pretty careful if we're any good. And so one of the things I would say is, well, the research doesn't prove anything. This is an estimate of what's going on with the population. But what it's showing us is that, yeah, money does significantly affect outcomes. It affects people's awareness of the candidates, their motivation to participate, the appeal of different candidates. But it's not just money that has that kind of impact. Media coverage, the understanding of the offices and a voter's responsibilities, whether or not they trust the process, what kind of cues they're looking for when they're making their voting choices. All of these things together determine whether or not somebody's going to bother to vote, and when they vote, how they're going to vote, who they're going to vote for. And we've got to remember that people vote for what they believe matters. They're trying to support their own self-interest. And so they're taking their worldview into their polling place. They're making their choices based on that worldview. And so these are all things that we have to take account of when we're trying to figure out what influences how people vote.
19: And ladies and gentlemen, I think you, if you're listening to me right now, you say, oh yeah, how many times have we all gone to the voting booth and we get down to the bottom and we say, well, who is this guy on this school board? I don't know anything about him. Who is this guy that's running over here for township supervisor or whatever it may be on the local level? We understand, and it is a problem. So we're trying to find out now what the report shows and what we can learn from it, because there are practical applications that can help, I think, all of us who fear God on how to approach our voting and for whom we cast our vote.
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23: I'm Steve O'Dell with Mission Network News. Tensions over fuel prices in Syria this week come on the heels of President Ahmad al-Shaira declaring the country to be on a new trajectory, one that prizes democracy and will unite military groups into one Syrian army. As the Kurdish-led group SDF disbands, President al-Shaira has promised constitutional protections for Kurds. How the merger and new governance will affect believers remains to be seen. Please pray that God would protect these brothers and sisters and their religious freedom. And World Missionary Press is sending 750,000 date books to prisoners across the United States. These books contain a daily Bible verse and note-taking spaces. This annual outreach includes Spanish versions for the first time. Please pray that the scripture would speak to the hearts of those who receive the date books. Pray that the Holy Spirit would be with chaplains as they listen to inmates' struggles and share with them about Jesus. Go to missionnews.org for more. Mission Network News, a service of One Way Ministries. I'm Steve O'Dell.
1: Did you know that waiting on the Lord includes a great reward? It does. But those who will receive this reward must live with faithful endurance. Hello, I'm Sam Rohr with another Stand in the Gap Minute. This week, we focused on what it means to wait on the Lord. Hebrews 10, 35 and 36 teach, "Therefore, do not throw away your confidence, which has a great reward. 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We have eternal life, community with other believers, and even heavenly rewards. 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
19: Well, if you're just joining us today, welcome aboard. We're going into our second segment here today. Just started the program. My special guest again today is Dr. George Barna. Today, though, however, rather than talking about reports and research, which we almost always do, mostly every month, reports that come from the Cultural Research Center at Arizona Christian University, we're taking a little slight bit departure today and actually looking at a study that was commissioned by AFA Action, that's American Family Association Action, and iVoter Guide. Now, iVoter Guide is an entity that many of you we've encouraged over the years to use. It's a guide that helps to give insight into they don't go all the way down to the local election because it's so hard. We're talking about that today, but so many candidates across the spectrum, across 50 states, they will deal with, and you can find information on iVoter Guide. And so, and it was done on behalf of these two together. So I just want you to know that up front. But George happened to have conducted that study, so that's why we're talking with him. But because of the upcoming election in November, and always, elections are something of great importance. We thought it was interesting and valuable, perhaps, to talk about things we've learned and was learned out of this report. Now, that being said, as we move into the second segment, we're going to zero in on where this information gap, why people will tendly vote the top of the ticket and then they will skip over the bottom, why that is so important, and why it hits hardest at the local level in races, for instance, like school boards or judicial, local judicial candidates or county commissioners, city councils, that kind of thing. While national races dominate the airwaves, and they do, we know they do, these local offices, these local ones, directly impact our daily lives in ways that those federal don't. They more directly are associated with our local tax dollars. These are the people that protect the local public safety. They direct the education of our children and grandchildren in public schools, the school board members. And the only way, in many times, in some cases, the only level of government able to resist an increasingly overarching federal government. So as federal government steps into our lives, the last line of defense is local government. Local officials, all the more reasons why these are important. Now, Dr. Barna's report uncovers a striking finding. Local school board races present the widest information gap on the entire ballot. 36%. Only 36% of likely voters reporting that they feel at least equipped to evaluate, or they feel least equipped in that area to evaluate school board candidates. And when voters leave these down-ballot positions blank due to a lack of candidate clarity, what they know about them, low turnout in local elections end up being decided often, as we all know, by very thin margins. Sometimes only a few votes will win or lose an election. And this allows, if viewed one way, it allows a small, organized group of people to exert an outsized influence over the worldview and policy shaping over our local communities. On the other hand, it's a two-edged sword. The scenario rewards organizations and volunteers who plan well and work hard, but on the other hand, outside organizations know this too, and that often causes them to bring in outside volunteers and outside money, a pattern we witness routinely across our nation on the local level. Okay, you get the idea, I think, what I'm talking about. So, George, here, the reality of mediocre, I'm going to say unconstitutional or immoral classroom curricula, the increasing challenges that are happening right now to parental rights, these things have really long been known, and people deal with them one way or the other. But in light of the unarguable fact, why do you think local school board races, with the influence that they actually have, post the single largest, what we term, knowledge gap that you found for voters on the entire ballot?
20: Well, Sam, I think you have to step back and say, well, how do people figure out who they're going to vote for, how they're going to vote? Where do they get their information? And what we know, and I've been doing political research for, actually, I just realized it's about more than 50 years that I've been doing that, because I got started in politics as a pollster, campaign manager, et cetera. But what we know is that the media shape our understanding of our personal reality. And so media have the biggest influence on our perceptions of the world. Now, when we, you know, bring that together with the idea of, yeah, but what does that have to do with voting for local races? Well, who's going to cover local races? Local media. But local media exposure, first of all, is very limited. Most voters actually don't pay attention to any local media anymore because the media universe has changed so much. You've got fewer local newspapers. You've got fewer local radio stations paying attention to local issues and candidates and things of local interest. You've got very little in the way of local television unless you live in a big metropolitan area. And so the media coverage of local politics, it tends to be pretty limited. So on the one hand, we know that most voters' natural inclination is to vote without putting a whole lot of effort into the process. But then when you look at the local offices, things get even worse because low-information voters become really low-information voters. And so what happens is they wind up seeking very simple cues as to how to vote. Now, the top cue we've identified is they want to know the party identification of a candidate. But when people run for school board, it's very rare across the country that school board candidates declare a party affiliation. So that top cue that people look for is gone. So what do they look for next? Well, do I recognize the name? So now we're talking about lawn signs and billboards and direct mail and posters in grocery stores. Those kinds of things suddenly are determining who we're going to vote for. All we do is we recognize the name. We don't know anything about the person, what they stand for, how they're going to represent us. But that's what happens. And then the other thing that they can get a cue on is incumbency. Because often on the ballot itself, it will tell the person, you know, well, they've served in this office already. And so then, you know, you've got to make the choice of, well, do you prefer the known to the unknown? But that's even assuming that we have any idea how that person performed in that office, which given that there's been little to no media coverage that we as voters have been exposed to, we don't really know. So voter guides take on an oversized importance in these kinds of elections. They're becoming popular, but very few of them cover local races. Candidate forums and local events, people don't attend those. And when you go to them, basically it's an exercise in marketing by the candidate. It's not really an effort to let people get to know them, what their worldview is, what matters to them, how they would handle key issues, what they do in certain legislative or administrative situations. So then we've got what I think is the biggest issue of all, which is that for school board races, remember I said earlier that people vote their self-interest. In school board races, roughly 70% of the people who are voting don't have children in the public schools. And so they're looking at that particular office and saying, that has nothing to do with me. Either I don't have kids or my kids are out of those schools or I send my kids to private schools or religious schools. So it's irrelevant to me. The perception is that it doesn't impact my life in spite of the fact that that person's tax dollars are going to fund those schools and the students graduating from those schools based on what they were taught and exposed to there are going to affect the life of the voter in some way. So it's a really interesting situation.
19: Well, it is. And I think everybody listening, George, right now would say, yep, I agree. Even though, like in the case of this local school board, in most cases where people live across the country, those are the people that impact the greatest majority of local taxes that are paid. And so anyway, but in regard to this, when you've looked at this, to what degree do you

0: Again, I can go back to my experience as a campaign manager as well. And we always used to talk about the races as being beauty contests because people didn't know anything about the candidates. So they'd see their picture, they'd look at their name, you know, okay, sounds like an American name. You know, they're a good-looking person. I like their smile. Yeah, they have an honest face. I mean, suddenly we're voting based on that information. I've done national surveys for years trying to gauge people's understanding of the process and the related responsibilities. And consistently what I find is that most Americans have never read the U.S. Constitution or the Bill of Rights. They don't know what's in it. They don't even understand that there are three branches of government, why those three branches exist, how they interact with each other. They have no understanding of the function and authority of local government compared to state government, compared to federal government. So yeah, we wind up voting out of multiple layers of ignorance. And I don't mean to be nasty, but that's on us.
1: Okay, and that is on us. George, we're out of time. Ladies and gentlemen, stay with us. We're going to go further. You don't want to miss the next segment.
2: God's word makes it clear. God hates pride. God's word makes it clear. Arrogant pride is sin, and if unaddressed, fatal. Pride keeps a person from eternal life and faith in Christ. Pride steals from God his glory to claim it for its own. God's word makes it clear. God humbles the most powerful of kings and the most audacious of presidents. Babylon's king Nebuchadnezzar learned the hard way that he was not God. God hates pride, no exceptions, including America. Pride's antidote? Voluntary and genuine humility before God, not just in word, but deed. Our verse to memorize this week contains the warning and the solution. In James chapter 4, verse 6, it says, God resisteth the proud, but giveth grace to the humble. Again, God resisteth the proud, but giveth grace to the humble. James chapter 4, verse 6. A verse to memorize and ponder from Stand in the Gap today.
1: Did you know that since 2017, Stand in the Gap's been airing a nationwide weekly television program? 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
1: Well, as we transition now into our third segment, again, moving logically through a recent report, down ballot report, that was done, my guest, Dr. George Barna, conducted research for AFA Action, American Family Association Action, in conjunction with iVoter Guide. Both those organizations, I know most of you would recognize, and many of you no doubt have actually used the helpful information produced by iVoter Guide

0: in regard to information about candidates in all 50 states where the work is done. So that being the case, that's what we're looking at. But as we if we transition, we're going to shift our focus from the problem of local voter drop-off, people voting the top of the list and not voting the bottom, to what we can learn from this research and what it reveals about the cause and then a potential or the potential solution. For instance, while what is referred to as the down ballot gap is real, what I just described, the data indicates that voters aren't dropping off primarily due to apathy, although I think that clearly that is some there. But these are people, as George said, those who were interviewed were those who said they were going to vote. So it's not due so much as to apathy, but because they say they lack trustworthy, unbiased information about the candidate themselves, and therefore, based on that, how they would most likely perform if they got into office. Now, crucially, Dr. Barna's report suggests that when reliable information is made available, according to the report, people are eager to act. 64% of voters in this report say that access to a trustworthy source of the candidate evaluations would make them significantly more likely to complete the entire ballot, meaning going and voting all the way down to the local elections. And furthermore, the study highlights that voters are actively seeking candidates who do align with, again, their core foundational values. Could be such things as protecting minors online, as an example, or defending parental rights, or upholding perhaps a biblical judicial philosophy. The assumption, therefore, develops that if citizens are equipped with worldview-aligned data, the information gap shrinks, and stewardship in the voting booth then increases dramatically. Now, that's the assumption. That's the correlation. George, your research demonstrates that 64% of voters say they would remain engaged all the way down to the bottom of the ballot to the local elections if provided with trustworthy, accurate candidate information. Of course, that needs to be defined. Here's my question. What specific candidate criteria or worldview indicators are faith-based voters actually looking for when evaluating these lesser-known local races, and how can they get it?
1: Yeah, it's interesting. To me, it's a little bit frightening, you know, looking at this data, because what we found is that the top thing that they want to get is information about the candidate's positions on key issues. 64% said that would be very valuable. That's great. I understand that, and yes, that would be very valuable. But the reason I say it's a little bit frightening is because then I juxtaposition that against the fact that only 37% of all likely voters say, yeah, they'd persist to the end of the ballot if they had information about the candidate's religious beliefs or worldview. And if you look more deeply into the spiritually inclined groups, it's still a minority of people who regularly attend evangelical churches. A minority of those who regularly attend Pentecostal churches, only 4 out of 10 of those who are what I would describe as theologically identified born-again Christians. So even the people of the most overt measures of biblical faith are saying, no, there are things that are more important than what the person's religious beliefs or worldview are, you know, where they stand on key issues, 64%, you know, their party identification, 53%, their political experience, 51%. I'm not saying those kinds of things are unimportant. They are important. But I think this particular set of answers really speaks to, if you will, the siloization of our faith in America, the fact that we've separated our faith from the other dimensions of our life. So we're not that interested in the moral character of the candidate. We're not so interested in the broad strokes, at least, of their worldview as we are some rather superficial measures of who they are.
0: And George, that leads me right into the next question and application because, and again, here I'm going to connect to your American Worldview inventory research that we generally talk about, Isaac, and you and I talk about generally on this Friday program. And that is where there is such this, where you've identified about 94%, I think, of all Americans are a part of a new religion called syncretism, where they've actually defined God in their image, defined truth in their own eyes, and they view the world, meaning their worldview, is not biblical, and therefore, that if that is the case, not I'm going to say that if since that's the case, on the broad base of people, certainly the people who run for office, and I was in office for a long time, and I saw it firsthand, that those who you have a choice to vote for, they're also among that category. And part of the problem is, what do they actually believe about the God of the Bible? And it's the merging of these things, George. I've tended to think that many times people are driven more by a sense of duty to vote rather than considering what God says about how we should vote and who he says he would bless and that connection. Can you speak to that a little bit? Because I don't know how we can deal with this issue here today without at least having some consideration of this.
1: Yeah, and again, Sam, that's something that I've been studying from different angles for quite a while. And what I've found is that there are different views in how to respond to that kind of question among people within the church. Many devoted Christians have differing views on this. What I've found is that the most common reaction of people is that, this is the slate that I've been given. I'm just going to vote for the best of the existing choices, even though none of them are necessarily desirable. I'm going to give them my support. That's the most common approach. The least common approach is kind of a personal, it's my personal reaction too, and that's that we've got to change the process then. If what we're being given is a slate of bad choices, I don't want to throw my support behind what I think is going to disrupt my life, what is going to support evil, what's going to do things that offend God. As best I can figure that out, I need to know that in advance. So that's got to become part of the process, which in turn means that if we're going to change that process, well, then first of all, we've got to identify what are the standards of viable candidates and how should government be conducted. We've got to figure out how do we educate other people about these biblical standards and standards for stewardship and for leadership, because that's all part of it. Then we've got to go about recruiting viable candidates, those who fit these standards that we've identified, and then energetically support them. Wow, well, that's a lot of change that would have to take place. But otherwise, I think we're going to keep getting what we've been getting. And, there's a third option, which some people engage in, and that's kind of the middle option in terms of frequency, and that's simply boycotting voting because they don't think the candidates are of good enough quality. So that's the range of options that I've seen come out of the research. But Sam, I know that you even mentioned before that you'd held public office, statewide office or state office, for a couple of decades. You've been in the trenches in this. Answer your own question. How do you think people should be responding to this?
0: We don't have enough time to go through all this, George, but I would say that from a believer's perspective, not who we're talking to today, a person with a biblical worldview must start first with, what does God say? Does God have criteria for what comprises a person that the Bible describes as a minister of God? In Romans 13, every person in office is a minister of God. The question is, are they a minister of God for good? Meaning, do they do what God says a person in office ought to do, as in executing justice, limited government, praise those who do well, punish those who do evil? Do they manifest the attitude of a servant of God, which is a minister of God? Meaning, are they driven by pride, or are they driven by a servant's heart? It's obvious. Are they given to bribery? Cast them out. Or are they given to justice? The Bible defines all of that. Are they a truthful person? Have they actually been able to prove that when they make a promise, they keep it? One great place is if they made an oath to marry a woman, are they still married to them? Or if they have committed adultery multiple times. I mean, how many times do we go to the ballot box and we say, oh, well, that guy, you know, not good. Well, so this is my point, George, is that if we are really wanting to get the blessings of God, we have to start and say, what does the Bible say about who will God bless? And who does he say we should? I mean, the Bible didn't anticipate that we'd vote for people. That's a real privilege in our nation. But when we do, why in the world would I vote for someone who has the characteristics of someone that God hates? Or someone who does not fear God. So, ladies and gentlemen, you get the idea. We don't have time to go into all that, but there are aspects, and the question is, do we start with what God says he will bless? It's only through the prayers and generous gifts of you, our listeners, that we can stay on this radio station. Jill writes, thank you so much for your faithfulness and God's calling in your life. Your program is like a lifesaver being thrown out to a world that's sinking fast. Thank you. Thank you. 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Sharon and Bob wrote, may the Lord bless your ministry as you continue to inform truthfully and encourage consistently all who listen to trust God and to remind us that he loves us and that he's still very much in control. 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We're thankful that he's doing it through your ministry. 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
0: Well, in our final segment today with Dr. George Barna, and I'm going to give you, again, the names of this report and some places you can go at the end. But as we conclude, we're going to move from the data and the diagnosis as we've considered today to the practical application, of which there really are many and too many for us to cover on this program. But if the down ballot gap, where people start at the top and they don't vote all the way down to the bottom, if in fact it's largely driven by an information void and a lack of worldview knowledge, meaning what that candidate thinks and what they therefore may do based on what they think, but we fundamentally suffer, as we've referred to earlier, by an over 90% evidence of Americans embracing the idolatrous position of syncretism, which we've talked on the American Worldview Inventory that Dr. George Barna has done, that is a fundamental major problem, where 90%, it's actually higher than that, Americans actually embrace this position of syncretism, where, as we've defined before, it's really where a person, well, feels comfortable in creating a god in their own image. How do we balance the desire for a greater number of people voting down ballot but confront the greater need for people who need to know how to make votes consistent with a true biblical worldview? And evaluating people and their promises and their policies based on biblical truth, absolute truth. And when it comes to those in candidates, it starts with God's definition of morality. So obviously, if a person supports killing babies, if they support divorcing their wives or marrying more than one, or embracing bribery and they have manifested corruption in their personal lives, why in the world would anybody think that once they get in office, they're all of a sudden going to turn over and become a model of virtue and honesty? Okay, you get my point. So in the last segment, when George asked me about my thoughts on that, I'm saying, yeah, the Bible does say what a person, if they are going to be blessed by God, and God is going to say to them, well done. There are certain things they're going to have to think and do, right? Well, as a God-fearing citizen going in to vote, shouldn't we be starting with the very things that God says to, rather than, I'm saying, rather than saying, well, you know what, neither one of these candidates really meet the criteria, so I'm going to vote for the lesser of two evils. You know, I have never voted, George, for the lesser of two evils, not to my knowledge. Not anybody is perfect, but boy, if they don't fear God or manifest certain basic things, I'm going to say, why am I going to vote yes? Okay, now, I'm putting other things into there of which we don't have time to fully build out. But certainly God focuses on the heart and the characteristics of righteous leadership. Blessed is the nation whose God is the Lord. When the righteous are in authority, the people rejoice. But when the evil bear rule, the people mourn. Why don't we begin to think like God and make determinations accordingly? So here's my question here, George, if we kind of wrap it up. How does a true God-fearing person navigate these days of troubled waters where we have difficulties measuring people because maybe we don't start with the right place and how to measure? We hear information that tends to give us a persuasion, not based on information, but trying to propagandize. How do we step, how do we manifest a biblical worldview and one and hearing God say when we're all said and done, well done, in these days when biblical truth really has been set aside, whether or not the vote is on the bottom of the ballot or the top of the ballot?
1: Yeah, Sam, I guess I would encourage each of us to step back and do kind of a ruthless self-evaluation and take responsibility for the fact that, okay, voting is a privilege. I want to exercise that privilege, but I want to do it in a way that honors God, advances His kingdom, demonstrates His agenda for our lives. And so I've got to examine myself. Is my worldview where it needs to be? Does it truly reflect biblical principles from A to Z? And that's where it's got to start. But then to recognize, well, if that's what God is looking for from me, certainly he's going to look for that from those individuals who are going to hold positions of authority in a government. And so, you know, it's that worldview mindset that we've got to start building. It's not even just about me. It's about what I begin to expect of other people who are going to be putting boundaries and limitations on my life, who may be able to open up opportunities for my life. Am I going to use those opportunities to know, love, and serve God with all my heart, mind, strength, and soul? Because that's the bottom line of my life. So then I've got to think about, okay, with these people who want to put themselves in a position of leadership over me, am I going to willingly hand them that authority? And so I've got to look at, you know, if they're not a perfect reflection of what I'm looking for, how much am I willing to sacrifice in order to or to compromise in order to support somebody? And, you know, so all of this, I think, is going to take a lot more work on our lives than it even is on what we're doing with the ballot. The ballot is kind of downstream of who we're setting ourselves up to be. And so we're not going to vote well until we are thinking and living well. Hmm. We want to think like Jesus, and because we do what we believe, we want to think like Jesus so that we can act like Jesus. And I think the ultimate test for me personally is, if I mark the ballot for this person, is that who I really wholeheartedly believe Jesus would vote for if he were in my shoes? And I can only know that by reading the scriptures, praying to God, waiting for his revelation to me if he chooses to in that way. But I've really got to turn all of this over to God and say, God, help me to make good choices here. I can't have the hubris to think that, you know, well, I can make good choices. I'm a smart guy. I can figure this out. I really can. I need the Holy Spirit guide me all along the way.
0: Hmm. You know, George, that I like the fact that you went right to starts with ourself, because as a man thinketh in his heart, so is he. As I, in my heart, say, God, I'm going to glorify you, or no, I'm going to please myself, there will come my actions, my choices. And as you say, voting is but one downstream reflection. It makes me think back, as we wrap up here, it makes me think back to the days of Israel when the people were there, and they were following, and God was leading them through the prophets, and they got themselves together and say, you know what? We want somebody that looks like the kings around us. Give us Saul. Because they looked on the outward appearance, and God said, no, and they suffered for it. It's very much that same way, George, right now, how we vote, but really in every aspect of our life. It really comes back to everything we've been talking about, a biblical worldview. Being a disciple of Christ means fearing God and following him and being obedient to his will in every area, doesn't it?
1: It does, you know, and I fear that as Americans, because things move so fast, and it's become so acceptable, we do things in a superficial manner. Followers of Christ should not be superficial people. We should be deep people, people who really know God's word, people who are professing God's word, people who are modeling God's word. And so when it comes to something like voting, we should also be deeply involved in the process of doing it in a righteous manner. And, you know, we can't just afford to rely on our feelings. We've got to go back to God's word, his truth, and have the Holy Spirit guide us in what we're doing in these ballot situations.
0: Amen and amen. Thank you, Dr. George Barnett. Ladies and gentlemen, iVoter Guide. You can look up iVoter Guide Barnett Report. You will find the report we're talking about today.
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7: I'm Steve O'Dell with Mission Network News. Tensions over fuel prices in Syria this week come on the heels of President Ahmad al-Shara declaring the country to be on a new trajectory, one that prizes democracy and will unite military groups into one Syrian army. As the Kurdish-led group SDF disbands, President al-Shara has promised constitutional protections for Kurds.
8: So this integration is going to occur. But as to whether the cultural and linguistics and political rights of the Kurds in the northeast will still be cared for and guaranteed, we're not really sure.
7: How new governance will affect believers in Syria is another unknown.
8: The prayer is that they would still be able to meet together, they'd still be able to worship, they would still be able to marry, and baptize, and that God would protect that religious freedom that they currently have.
7: Find more prayer points in our full report online. And World Missionary Press is sending 750,000 diary date books to prisons across the U.S. These books contain daily Bible verses and note-taking spaces. This year, WMP will also be sending Spanish copies. Helen Williams with WMP says,
9: "They are extremely well received. We get wonderful feedback from prisoners. It just gives them something to start their day. It gives them something to think about during the day. Gives them a place to write."
7: Having these books can also be a stepping stone to joining a Bible study. Please pray that the scripture would speak to the hearts of those who receive the date books and that the Holy Spirit would be with the prison chaplains as they minister to people through Bible studies. Learn the full story at missionnews.org. 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I'm Steve O'Dell.
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1: This is the Middle East Report, your connection to truthful reporting on Israel and the Middle East. I'm John Riley. The Lord's appointed days. These are very special holidays in the land of Israel that are all scriptural and mentioned in the Word of God. I caught up with Dr. Baruch Korman, the founder of Love Israel, to talk about the Lord's appointed days, which are actually ongoing right now in the land of Israel. Many people call them the fall festivals. What is this all about? Well, we talked about that with Dr. Baruch Korman of Love Israel.
2: Well, we have the Feast of Trumpets, then to be followed by Yom Kippur, and then the Feast of Tabernacles. And there's another one that so many times people forget about. It's called Aseret, Shemini Atzeret, which means the Eighth Day Assembly. And it's one of the most spiritual of the days. And by the way, Hamas understood that because they attacked Israel. That October 7th was indeed Shemini Atzeret, that Eighth Day Assembly, and it has a kingdom connection. So they chose that day for a reason, to show that they are opposed to the kingdom of God. And again, these appointed days, they have relevance for believers today. They speak about what God has done, but there's also a future fulfillment of these appointed days that are going to have kingdom implications. So we should acknowledge these days, understand these days from what's said in the Bible, and realize that they are a shadow of what is coming. And I think that's so important.
1: One of the big appointed days is Sukkot. Briefly, what is that? And just a little application to believers in Jesus.
2: Well, we see that that holiday is mentioned in John's Gospel, chapter 7. And what we see here is that that holiday is challenging the Jewish people, but not just Jewish people, all of God's people, both Jew and Gentile alike, that have faith in the God of Israel and believes in his gospel, to not trust in self, but rather to trust in God, to depend upon him, to rely upon him. And we remember during that holiday of 7 days, we remember God's faithfulness to the children of Israel in the wilderness, in that desert, where God gave them manna. God provided water from a rock. The Bible says that rock is Christ. And so there's a New Testament understanding for all of these holidays. And again, good advice, because we need to remember that these appointed days usually speak to a future kingdom fulfillment. Let me just conclude by saying this. Messiah, when we look at John chapter 7, he was saying, I'm not going up to Jerusalem now. Well, no sooner did he say that, what did he do? He went up to Jerusalem. And then a little bit later, he began to be found in the temple teaching, and there was much opposition against him. What does this show us? It shows us how he, being the very Son of God, trusted his Father, relied upon his Father, depended upon his Father for all things. And when we do, it is going to produce a boldness. And ultimately, we see on that last day, that great day of the festival, which is called Hoshana Rabbah, which means the great salvation. What did he do? He says, if anyone is thirsty, let him come unto me. This is traditionally a time that we pray for rain. And without rain, the Middle East has a lot of problems. And we find that the source of this blessing, rain is synonymous with blessing, the source of that is indeed our Lord and Savior, Jesus Christ. And we need to say that message strongly to all of the world.
1: 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That's the Middle East Report. I'm John Riley. 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
4: Our word for today comes from Luke chapter 19. And he said to them, "Well done, good servant, because you were faithful in a very little, have authority over 10 cities." In this parable, three servants were given one mina, representing the equal opportunity we all have to serve the Lord as his followers. The first servant earned 10 minas on this one mina and was rewarded with 10 cities to have authority over. The second servant brought a return of 5 and was given 5 cities. These are significant rewards for using something someone else entrusted to you. But look at the third servant, who hid his one mina, doing nothing with what he was given. What he had was then taken away, and he was reprimanded. The meaning? As followers of Jesus, we are left here on this earth as his servants to look after his kingdom, and not just as caretakers, but as those who will expand his holdings. For more on our reading program, go to frc.org/Bible.
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5: 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Is that not enough for you? Brother Don immediately, without blinking an eye, responds, "No, it's not enough. It should be 5 out of 5. And when I never saw that clip. I've seen a lot of clips of Brother Don. I never saw that clip before. And when I saw that, as you can tell, it immediately resonated with me. Because much of what has befallen us here in our nation has been the product, by and large, of people who have godly conviction being willing to accommodate wickedness to different degrees.
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0: If a dying man had advice for the nation's youth, would you listen to it? Little something different today on the Public Square. I'm Alan C. Duncan here with Rob Walgate. It's just us in studio today. And Rob, let me re-ask my opening question to you. If a dying man had advice for the nation's youth, would you listen to it if he gave it to you?
1: A dying man.
0: Yeah, would you listen to a dying man's advice to today's youth?
1: They always say, you know, when you're on your deathbed and you know your time is limited, although all of our time is limited, but when your time is limited, that's when you start to speak the truth and you want to get the message out. So I would say, yeah, I'd like to think I'd listen to everybody, but I know if someone was nearing the end and they had something to share, yeah, I'd listen.
0: Well, it's in that spirit that I received the article that you sent me to read last week. And so I'm so glad that we're getting a chance to talk about it today. The article you sent me was by Ben Sasse, and it says, America needs its boys to play football.
1: And in full disclosure, I sent the headline is what got me, because it's from the Wall Street Journal. So I'm like, I got to send this article. And to you, that's who I immediately thought of. And I didn't realize who the author was.
0: Oh, you
1: when
0: didn't?
1: When I sent it, I did.
0: Yeah.
1: But when
0: you first saw
1: the headline grabbed me, America needs its boys to play football. I'm like, oh, I have to dive in. And the reason I thought of you, I mean, you and I have had this conversation for years and years. And years and years. We've worked together for over 20 years. And we talk football a lot, not just the NFL and the game that people watch, but what it teaches you. You as someone who played the game throughout your life and into college, for what you appreciate that the game gave you, that you were able to give the game. But you and I have had conversations as fathers, and do we want our boys playing football? So that's why I thought of you.
0: Well, it's funny. When I came up playing in high school through the late 90s and then played in college through the early 2000s, you knew you didn't want to get a concussion, but you didn't think that it was doing any lasting damage. At least I didn't. And nobody that I was talking to thought it did any lasting damage. Like, maybe you have to sit out a little bit. Ah, you got your bell rung, you know, little sayings like that. But now more scientific research, based on the work of Dr. Bennett Omalu and others, and then the movie Concussion and the Frontline documentary piece about Dr. Bennett Omalu's work, we just know more about head injuries and head trauma and CTE, and that these are oftentimes cumulative and they cause problems for football players later on in life, particularly NFL players.
1: Repetitive blows.
0: There it is.
1: Repetitive blows.
0: Mm-hmm.
1: And some listeners may be saying, why are they talking about football on the Public Square? Well, there's a variety of reasons. One, it becomes a public policy discussion. Two, we have become a nation that is infatuated with sports, primarily the NFL. You referenced the movie Concussion. Mm-hmm. Still the line from that movie that stops me in my tracks, I use it all the time, is when it said they're talking about the NFL and the growth of the NFL and how big it is. And it's stated, and I believe it may be stated by a commissioner of the league, and I'm sure it was for theatrics. It may have never naturally occurred, but that doesn't make it any less true when they said the NFL owns a day of the week, the same day the church used to own.
0: Yeah.
1: I mean, that hit home.
0: That one hurts. So all that stated, we have concerns about the injuries of football. We have concerns about, are we worshiping this game too much on Sunday mornings? But we're also people who enjoy the sport. You were at a football game the day prior to us recording this.
1: I was in an NFL game. Before yesterday.
0: Yeah.
1: Recording of this. Yes, yeah. I was.
0: When I walk out of this studio, I will be heading to a JV high school game. When I walk out of the studio, so we're guys that appreciate the game of football. So
1: now, people are scratching their heads that know football because they're saying, "Wait a minute, how was one an NFL game yesterday, and you're going to a JV game tonight. What days are they playing JV football in Ohio?
0: Our JV schedule is all over the map right now.
1: And, yeah. And you're going to a JV game to watch your son play.
0: Yeah.
1: As a dad who wrestled with many of these things we were talking about, when it comes, should our boys play football?
0: For many years, I said my son would never play football. I was not going to introduce him to the game as someone who plays. And this was something that hurt me very much. Because do you know the speech in Field of Dreams where Shoeless Joe's character says how much he loves baseball?
2: That it's good to be playing again, huh?
3: Getting thrown out of baseball was like having part of me amputated. I've heard that old men wake up and scratch itchy legs that have been dust for over 50 years. That was me. I'd wake up at night with the smell of the ballpark in my nose, the cool of the grass on my feet, the thrill of the grass. Man, I did love this game. I'd have played for food money.
0: That's how I feel about football.
1: You said to me a few weeks ago that, you know, we talked about the allure of Friday Night Lights, the pull of Friday Night Lights to get young people out there. You said it doesn't quite hit the same as you because no one has natural grass anymore.
0: Yeah,
1: did you not
0: true.
1: Say that?
0: I did say that. I hate that we play on the artificial stuff so much. I love, to me, when the fall hits, and every guy that played football, you know this. If you played in my era, you would know this or prior. The smell of the earth. I think it's the dirt itself, the way that smells when you're on a football field. It's something different.
1: And falls in Ohio and other parts of the Midwest, it's going to be green grass and it's going to be mud season in late October.
0: Yeah, it's coming.
1: But early on in the year, that green grass, there's something about it. So you were someone who played college football, but weren't sure you wanted your boys to be out there.
0: Right, because as much as I love football, I love my boys even more. And so it wasn't something that I pushed, particularly my oldest son, Ethan, who's now 15. I didn't push it on him. I just started watching the Browns game. I would just watch the Browns games like I always did. And he gradually started to like watching the games. The first year he watched the games with me, we made the playoffs. And so he gets a little buyer's remorse.
1: For those listening, you can go back and you'll know the specific year
0: that
1: Alan is talking about because that was
0: the
1: year
0: not a lot.
1: The Browns made the playoffs.
0: So he just started loving the game. He can name the players, he can name the stats, and by the time he reached high school, I couldn't keep him off the field. I wanted him to play some sort of athletics. And we're going to get into that with this article. I want him to do some sort of athletics, but football is the only sport he had any interest in at all. And I came to the realization, I cannot keep this kid off the field.
1: I played football 1 year.
0: Okay.
1: I played in junior high. Grew up, my father played, had the opportunity, didn't go to college to play, but he went to the neighboring high school from where I grew up. And there's a picture on the wall, and he's in it, of the whole team. And their team in the 70s, I'll age my dad, I think that would have been the 72 football season, I believe. Could be wrong there, maybe 71 football season. Their team went undefeated. And now, in today's world, everyone makes the playoffs everywhere. Everyone gets a trophy, everyone. But they went undefeated and didn't even make the playoffs. Can you imagine that?
0: I don't even know what that means. That's crazy.
1: Yeah, exactly. So they went undefeated in high school football and didn't make the playoffs. But played 1 year. I think it was seventh grade, and I knew it wasn't for me. I'm glad I played. I love the game. I love watching the game, attending the games. But it just wasn't me. Maybe if I could have thrown the ball instead of catch the ball, maybe I could avoid getting hit a few more times. But
0: yeah, well, I'm 5'8", about 165 pounds. I don't know if the game's for me either, but I loved it so much. I just kept playing. Even in this era of concussions and head injury concerns, Ben Sasse tells us that America needs its boys to play football.
1: And for those wanting to know who is Ben Sasse. He was a United States Senator from Nebraska from 2015 to 2023, former president of the University of Florida. That's where he went after the Senate. And he stepped away from that role because he was diagnosed with pancreatic cancer. He has
0: stage four.
1: Stage four. Yeah. Terminal illness. Very rough. And he's taken treatments, you know, I believe some drugs that were just approved by the FDA. And it's prolonged his life. And one of the things he talks about in this article that we'll dive into in the coming segments is he's had the opportunity to drive his son to two-a-day practices, which aren't as common anymore.
0: No, they're not. My son's team only did a handful of actual two-a-day practices this year. I feel like I did a lot more back in my day, unless those memories have been knocked out of my head.
1: No, I think you're right. I remember them being at our school as well in high school, me being around the football program. It's more of a basketball guy.
0: Yeah,
1: still
0: yeah.
1: am. But dare I say, I don't want to start another public policy discussion. But I remember at our high school, it was all the moms that were home that provided the meals in between the two-a-days. Like they would go for a couple hours, then they'd take an hour and a half, 2 hour break for lunch, and the moms were there every day feeding them.
0: That's cool. We do have a lot of parents involved doing meals as well, still today. But that part of the article, that one almost got me, because I'm imagining Ben Sasse driving his kid to practice and knowing that time is probably short for him. And I was doing the exact same thing with my kid, driving a freshman to two-a-day practice this fall. And so just knowing what they're going through in their life while doing that was really meaningful to read.
1: And Ben Sasse also, and he mentioned this in the article, he's the son of a high school football coach. He's the son of a coach.
0: That's just kind of some background. We're going to delve into this article a little bit more when we come back and see why America needs its boys to play football. See if you agree. See if I agree. And we'll see if our listeners agree or disagree. You feel free to send us a note after you listen. So, all right, we'll be right back. In the meantime, you can find us at thepublicsquare.com.

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0: Welcome back around the table at the public square.
1: All right, Rob, so let's finally get to this article by Ben Sasse titled "America Needs Its Boys to Play Football." It says the sport forms character by harnessing wild masculinity and directing it toward the good and the pure.
2: There's a paragraph that he goes with that says, across cultures and time, four major institutions have formed young men: family, religion, work, and war. By demanding effort and sacrifice, each of these molded boys into men. Parents raised sons to be husbands and fathers. Scriptures demanded grappling with human nature, sin, and salvation. Work looked at needs and forged character and grit. War, or more broadly, the obligation to protect your community, harness strength as service.
1: And he goes on in this article to basically say a lot of those things have fallen out of society. And gratefully and thankfully, war. Obviously, we still are at war and people serve in the military. And he makes a great point about that. But he says it's 1% of the population.
2: Yeah,
1: and it's volunteer.
2: Yes.
1: And it's volunteer service.
2: Yeah, whereas, and it's a steep price for those 1%, less than 1% that serve.
1: 100%.
2: And yep. We are very grateful to live in a nation where it is a volunteer group of men and women that put their lives on the line daily.
1: And yes, and he makes that very clear in this piece. But he's saying broadly for the rest of the culture, a lot of that hard work has kind of been sifted out of our society. We're getting a little comfortable.
2: We're getting very comfortable.
1: Getting a little soft.
2: 35% of teenagers had jobs. And he talks about how technology has taken away some of those things that kids were, I was going to say able, but some may say forced to do in previous generations.
1: Yeah, he talks about growing up kind of in farmland, corn country, Nebraska, and having to get up at 4:30 and work in the fields. And
2: yeah.
1: He's like, yeah, a lot of that's automated by machinery now.
2: Yeah, they don't have to do that as much. And also, I think it shows as well kind of the protection or maybe the bubble we want to put around our kids as parents. And we realize that, you know, they've got – there's a generation that's called the greatest generation, and it's for a reason what they were forced to do. I'm the father of an 18-year-old son. Mm-hmm. I can't imagine, like, I see how he keeps his car in his room. I mean, the thought of...
1: And you have a great 18-year-old.
2: The thought of it, yeah, very blessed. But the thought of him doing some of those other

0: now gamble daily. They are withdrawing from the real world into loneliness and helplessness. 61% report feeling little control over the things that happen in their lives. That's a slow burning crisis.
1: Wow. Okay. So for people who just may have heard some of those numbers fly past quickly, 27% of men aged 18 to 29 are daily P word consumers. I'm saying that way for young listeners and for the algorithm, it's going to bump us. And almost as many now gamble daily. So you got 27% of people doing P word and 20% or 27% gambling. And maybe there's some overlap there, but this is not good.
0: No, it's not good. I was sitting, as you mentioned, an NFL game, and there were two young men sitting in front of me that would fit into this dynamic. I'm guessing they were closer to 23 to 29 years old. And you can't help when you're in tight quarters. You can see when someone has their phone out and you're glancing. And they had gambling apps up the entire football game. I mean, they're just on it, scrolling. What was interesting is there were gentlemen sitting to my left, and, I thought I'd do a little social example on my own and thought, I'm going to ask the guys that are older in the group, like, hey, do you know what the line was today on the game, just to get, like, who was favored and everything? And I honestly had no idea. I think I could have guessed it pretty well, and I did, but no one else knew the line. The guys over 60, no one knew, but we sat and watched those young men in their 20s with a game right in front of them that were on their phone the entire time watching fantasy apps and gambling apps and, placing bets. And it was an interesting environment.
1: Yeah, that's sad to hear. I mean, think about it. Those apps, whether it's a pornographic app or whether it is the gambling app, those are both designed to addict you. Like, they're designed to hook you and keep you on the site.
0: They are, and they're designed with like a drug model to keep you coming back. Mm-hmm. They want that return user always.
1: Always. Okay, so where does football come into play? According to this piece, Ben Sass writes, young men need to celebrate and harness strength. Toxic masculinity isn't the entirety of masculinity. We need young men full of energy, ambition, and growing self-mastery. Society needs strong men. Football is a character-forming institution that channels strength. In a world of instant gratification, it teaches perseverance through early practices and aching muscles. In an era of isolation, football creates community. It forms brotherhood through both misery and joy. In a culture of passivity, football privileges action. In times of peace, football prepares us for war. So I thought that was interesting. I think it's true.
0: I think it's true as well, because when you think about football, and of all the high school sports, of all the professional sports, you play the fewest number of games. And the reason for that is the toll it does take on your body. But the amount of preparation that goes into that one game is a lot. And something that you may have done in 2 days in August, I mean, he's talking about the high school kids now. So those 2 days in August may pay off in an October or November playoff game. The work that you put in, it's going to pay dividends. And, I think about high school football. And again, that's what this article is referencing. You know, think about what we said on a previous broadcast when we were doing a show regarding September 11th and the 25th anniversary. The first thing out of that, the people went and gathered, other than at their local churches that opened the door, was Friday night high school football games. That happened on a Tuesday. All the other pro sports leagues were shut down.
1: Yeah.
0: Baseball shut down. Everyone else shut down. Friday night communities gathered, and they gathered under the lights.
1: Well, yes. And I think we can talk about this. There are other sports that I think will help people do these things.
0: Yes.
1: And so let's talk about that in a little bit. But while we're still on football, football is a unique experience, to your point, the community gathering. The band is there. Your drum line's there. Your cheerleaders are there. All the parents that are filling the stands. It's kind of the place to be on Friday night for the whole school. You got the student section going crazy. And you just got people milling around. They're at the concessions. It's just a different thing. And I'm

0: getting to view it from the fan perspective with a kid for the first time, and it's very cool. I mean, we're not very good right now, so it's hard for me, but it's still really fun. And so I think Friday Night Football is just unique unto itself as an experience, a community experience.
1: And again, some may be listening and say, oh my goodness, it's violent. There's so many dangers. There's things that can happen. You know, full disclosure, my son has never played high school football. We thought he was going to. We thought he was getting to be like fifth, sixth grade. And he was like, I'm going to play. And there's going to be a year he did play. And that few months prior, he got a severe concussion. Not playing football. He was playing basketball. Little head double bounce on the floor, nasty video, it's bad.
0: I remember
1: yeah,
0: this.
1: Yeah,
0: I hated to see it.
1: I saw it live, I won't watch the video of all. So, yes, there are inherent dangers in many of the things our children do, no matter what the sport. There's things we do every day that involve risk. So we're not saying to do it haphazardly. We're not saying to be dangerous about it. But the protections and the protocols that are put in place today, I would say it's as safe as it's ever been, based on the rules, based on the practices, based on the things that have to happen, and the training coaches have.
0: Yeah, it's as safe as you can make a dangerous game.
1: Yes.
0: And one of the things that tipped me over the edge to finally allowing my son to play was the advent of the Guardian caps that a lot of teams are wearing now. And there's debate about that. I know people who specialize in the study of head injuries that think they don't do anything. So I know there's debate about it. But it helps me just have a little bit more peace of mind. If it does anything positive, I'll take it. I know a lot of teams are going towards it. Unfortunately, Ethan's the only person on his team that currently wears one, and so everyone just hits him in the head more. Like, it's because I should have seen that coming. Everyone goes like, oh, let's see if that thing works, and they headbutt him or they smack him in the head. And not even in like a mean way, but just as guys being guys. It's just being dumb. That one's on me. I should have seen that. But anyway, we'll be back after this break for more of this conversation on the public school.

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3: Alan C. Duncan with Rob Walgate today on the Public Square, talking about the benefits of football for young men after reading a recent article by Ben Sass. And I have another question for you, Rob, along those lines. Do you want to have weak, undisciplined men or strong, disciplined men in our country? I think most people would vote for strong, disciplined men. And football is one of the things that helps to make that.
4: Yeah, it is. I mean, it especially if it's harnessed. That's another thing that Ben talks about in the article, is the discipline, but also you don't applaud bullying in the locker room. You don't applaud hits after the whistle. You don't applaud antics that are unsportsmanlike. It's
3: everybody
4: a way
3: shakes
4: to have
3: hand
4: it rain. It's a way to have it reined in, and that's amazing in that football environment, because you're out there with that goal, in essence, to hit someone and hit them hard. And that's where the game's changed as well. Big hits that used to be celebrated on the major cable networks, now fines are issued for some of those same hits because of the rules that have been put in place to protect players, to protect the brain.
3: Right. No, and I applaud that. I really do. It's been interesting. We talk about the benefits that playing football can do. And again, other sports do this as well. I mean, you're a high school basketball coach, and with a good team, very good son. And so I'm sure many of these same lessons we're talking about with football do map to basketball, particularly the teamwork aspect.
4: Yes, they do, Alan, but I would say football is a tad different, and here's why, in my opinion, as someone who doesn't coach it. It's hard enough for me to get five guys working on the same page in a basketball game, even knowing that at any moment the guy with the ball and basketball can get to the rim and make a great play for the team, whereas in football, you're going to have 11. And they've all got to be going in the same direction at the same time, or being a decoy going in the other direction to take someone with them to take them out of the play. So it truly is theater. Mm-hmm. And to get everyone on the same page working in unison, it takes a lot of practice. It takes a lot of discipline. And it's the ultimate – I think it's the ultimate sport where, you know, you got guys, let's look at the offensive line or even defensive line. You know, you want to look at the guys that are doing the hard work. When's their name get to show up in the headlines?
3: Right. Yeah. Rarely, if ever.
4: So I think it shows you sacrifice. It shows you discipline, and you're working for a cause bigger than you.
3: Yeah. It is the ultimate team game, I think, in that regard, because it is very you're very interdependent on one another. And then it has a unique level of physicality that most sports don't have. You're going to hit people and you're going to get hit and you're going to be running fast. The other sport that I think does teach this really well, my other son wrestles. I wrestled in high school as well. Wrestling has the physical components that football does, with maybe slightly less risk of head injury, which I appreciate, because you're not running at each other from 25 yards away. And you're wrestling someone in your weight class. but it's still grindingly physical. But the difference with that is you could be an elite wrestler on a bad team and you go to states and your team just doesn't go to states. Whereas football, you could be an elite receiver, but if you'd have a quarterback to get you the ball, guess what? You're not catching the football. I think it most simulates war or combat in that sense, is that you need everybody working together like clockwork to keep this team rolling.
4: And it simulates life. Most of us, for what we do in life, we're not going to be on an island. We're not going to be by ourselves. We're going to be working with a team. Do we trust that team? Do we want to get better each and every day with that team? And it takes you outside your comfort zone a little bit.
3: Mm-hmm. It's funny you mentioned getting outside your comfort zone. So we talked about my son finally prevailing upon me to play football. Well, it was quite a culture shock when he actually began to play football, because he didn't have a summer. They had started practice for the high school team before he was even out of eighth grade. He missed the first week because he was still in eighth grade classes. So he goes to a new school. He's a high schooler for the first time, doesn't know anybody, and all of a sudden his summer is melting away on the football field. And he's like, what am I doing? And so it was a very emotional time for him. A lot of stress, a lot of pressure. He got a playbook that he had to learn, all new friends he had to learn. And he's sweating and getting hit for the first time in his life, because he did not grow up playing sports. And so I've seen him grow over the span of 5 weeks. And football has a whole lot to do with it.
4: The only difference is he's going to practice every day.
3: Yeah. And he showed himself a lot of prayer, a lot of tears, a lot of talking to mom and dad, but he showed himself he can do something hard, mentally and physically hard.
4: Well, I think that's very important to hit on. You said a lot of tears. Now, listen, I think we're ingrained, and I think our generation has struggled with it, is we don't do well being parents of kids going through adversity. You know, I forget who coined the phrase that you don't want to teach your kid how to navigate potholes. You want to smooth the road for your kid. And that's right. Not healthy to do.
3: Right.
4: We have to teach our kids how to handle adversity, how to handle those potholes of life. And sometimes they're going to cry and it's going to be hard, but us doing it for them isn't going to make it easier. And you've got to see your son grow firsthand and allow him to go through those rough patches.
3: Yeah. You're trying to forge young men. You know, if you're the parent of a boy, you're trying to forge a young man, and this would apply to raising young women as well. They're going to have to go through hard things also. So it's so good for them to be able to prove to themselves that they can get past obstacles. And this is not some kind of hyper macho chest thumping program we're doing or article we're reading. I mean,
4: Ben talks about it, you know, the scriptures being important in the raising of men as well. But he also knows these strong men that are developed, the boys into men from playing football, from having a commitment level, they're not going to get it. They're not going to be drafted into war and other things. But he understands we need those men then to go into public service. We need them to be amazing husbands. We need them to be amazing fathers. We need them to be leaders of this country.
3: Yeah. Well, and again, back to the writer of this article, I mean, this is not some kind of a chest-thumping Neanderthal. I mean, this is a college president, a senator, someone who has a Master of Arts in Liberal Studies, a Master of Philosophy, a PhD. You know, this is someone who is now a Christian man who is dying with grace with cancer while trying to still raise his family. This is not some kind of a hyper-masculine jock stereotype that we're talking about. Like, you need well-rounded men, and this is one way that you can help forge them.
4: Yeah, and we're going to hear from, in the next segment, someone who's far more concerned about developing men in his community than he is winning football games. And oh, by the way, he's won a football game or two in his life as well. But as a coach, he's in a community, an impoverished community, and he knows football, for some of these young men, is the way out.
3: All right, we'll meet that coach when we come back after this short break. Please stay with us.

We will be right back for more on the Public Square. Every day, 535 people are charged with representing all of us in Washington, D.C. They preside over the largest budget in the world. They hold the Constitution in their hands. They can help protect our liberties or look the other way. 535 people. We put them in office. Isn't it time that we hold them in our prayers? A public service message from the American Policy Roundtable. Spreading the light of liberty across the land. Now back to the Public Square.

0: is the public square. We're talking football and building character today. And Rob, right before the break, you brought up one of our favorite high school coaches. Tell us more.
1: Football teaches so many life lessons, and there are coaches, football coaches and other coaches at the high school level across this country that are heroes, that are doing work in their communities and raising leaders, both men and women. They're raising them up, and a lot can be taught outside of the classroom. Well, in Cleveland, Ohio, there's one such example, and that's Ted Ginn Sr. He's a graduate of Glenville High School. He was a volunteer assistant as well as a school security guard after he graduated. And then he became a paid assistant coach. And in 1997, Ted Ginn was named the head football coach at Glenville High School, where he has remained for the past 29 years. He's won state championships, seen many players go to the NFL. And the reason he does it is, and listen, where he is the head coach, that Glenville community is a poverty-stricken community. It's Cleveland. It's fallen on some tough times in recent years. And Ted Ginn Sr. has always stepped up, went above and beyond to try and give those kids a chance. And many of them, their chance has been to get out by earning college scholarships. He used to have a bus tour where they would go to like the D1 college combines. The kids would load up in a bus and travel around the country in the summer and go to those combines. And countless kids have earned scholarships, went to the NFL. I mean, obviously his namesake, Ted Ginn Jr., NFL player, achieved a lot of success at Ohio State and then in the NFL.
0: To me, the fact that he's been there almost three decades is – That might say the most.
1: As head coach.
0: Because
1: he was 86. '86, he started as the assistant.
0: Sure. Because you know he's had opportunities to go elsewhere. But he decides to stay in Cleveland, Ohio, and coach these kids. That shows to me a lot of where his true heart is.
1: And it hasn't always been easy.
0: No. Recently, the name Glenville High School has popped up in the news. Many people may have heard about it. There was a lot of athletic equipment stolen from Dick's Sporting Goods in the region.
1: Glenville went to Columbus to play a football game out of town. 11 players left from being supervised, left the hotel, went to a local mall and stole some gear and Coach Ginn and some others.
0: And it was a decent amount. Was it like $1,500 worth of gear, something like that?
1: It was a good amount. And Coach Ginn and the other coaches, they sat with the police department and helped identify the young men that were on security footage and doing it. So, yeah, there's things that happen about being a leader and stepping up and accountability. And Coach Ginn has said that in some of his comments. Doing the right thing is important here. We stand for being a professional high school football team and being respectful and doing the right thing. We still have to represent where we come from. We're not doing this just for our glory. We're doing it for God's glory, our city, our community. We got to get back on track with that. That's what he said to the local media. And you may say, why are you talking about, Ted Ginn Sr.? Well, Alan and I, in 2015, the winter of 2015, had the opportunity to go to Ginn Academy, which is a school that was started by Ted Ginn. It's a public school to help at-risk boys in the Cleveland community. And we went there to interview him about football, but more importantly, about what he does to be a leader, to see his guys succeed in life. What is the reason that he coaches? And the crazy thing about that day, I'll never forget, Alan, you and I were there. He came in and sat in a room with us, and there were major media outlets there that day.
0: Because it was literally the day after Ohio State had won the national championship with Cardale Jones, who went to Glenville High School. So with one of their own was coming there, and he was going to make an announcement that very day about his future. Would he stay in college? Would he go to the NFL?
1: So ESPN was there. Everyone was there. And Coach Ginn still made time for us. And I won't forget that interview and sitting with him that day, because you knew you were sitting with a coach that everyone respected. But what stood out to me is how much he cared about his guys and knew that football was what would push them to be leaders when school ended for them.
2: You know, a lot of times as adults, as coaches, as parents, as teachers, educators, you know, we have these things in our mind of how things are supposed to be and what it's supposed to look like. But, you know, a lot of times we want those things, but we want those things from the kids or from an individual. But you don't even know the kid. So how can you get what you want out of them when you don't know them? So a lot of time we look at kids, you know, like in football. You look at the player, but you don't know the kid. So you got to know the kid to get a player.
3: I read an article where you were quoted as describing a difference between a dad and a father. Do you recall making the distinction between those two? And and if so, well, could you tell me a little bit more about, because Rob and I are both young dads, and we're looking for any type of fatherly advice that maybe you could break down for us.
2: You know, a dad is just a dad that goes to work, you know, provides the home, the food, everything you need. When he go to work, he come home, he goes to his man cave, and he just, everybody's supposed to be happy. But the father is different. He's a director. He's a nourisher. He'd go over and beyond. He spend different times. He do a lot of things different. You know, he's always the protector and the nourisher. You know, that's the difference between a dad and a father. You know, a lot of people are dads. Mm-hmm. And some people are fathers. A lot of times a father get a lot of backlash because he loves his kid, he protects his kids, and he do a lot of things other than just bringing home the goods and going to work and putting a roof over your head.
1: These 350 young people, they all can't play football. Everybody knows that. So you're not here because of football?
2: No, I'm not here about football. I'm here to save their life, to give them opportunity to be successful in the world. You know, to really give them the real education. You know, math, science, social studies, and English is just a requirement for everybody in the world. The educational piece is the things that you teach them and show them, and to love them and hug them. I mean, those are and learn how to navigate all this stuff into having a life and parlay it together so you'll know what's going on. You know, I'm here because God put me here. You know, I mean, because I don't even know how I got here. You know what I'm saying? Yeah. So evidently, I'm here because he put me here. I don't have an ego about anything. You know, I'm not selfish. I think selfish people is dangerous people. You know, you can't be selfish. You can't be arrogant. You got to be a servant. That's what I do. That's what helps me. You know, serving people, and if you got it, it's like today. I'm talking to you. If you got a bad day, I got a bad day. Maybe something I can tell you to encourage you, or something I can give you that you can tuck away in your life. You know, and that's how I live. I think that dealing with young people, those are God's kids. You understand? And then when you are dealing with kids, and you're an educator, a parent, a teacher, a coach, or whatever, you have to be careful. It's a dangerous business. You understand? If you don't treat his kids right.
0: Coach Ted Ginn Sr. of Glenville High School in Cleveland, Ohio. 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But on most of these stations, we'll be back for the final segment of our conversation after this short break.

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2: It's Crazy Money Day. Hi, I'm Chuck Bentley with My Money Life from Crown. I recently read about Jason Curlin, the lottery lawyer. 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Over the years, he represented people with a combined $2.5 billion in lottery jackpots. Then federal investigators discovered that Curlin and his associates were corrupt. They funneled more than $107 million into risky deals and fraudulent investments. That's a powerful reminder that credentials and popularity don't always equal integrity. Finding trustworthy investment advisors requires patience and diligence. 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Proverbs 15:22 says, "Plans fail for lack of counsel, but with many advisors, they succeed." Ultimately, choose advisors whose character matches their competence. It's just as important as their investment performance. Jason Curlin lacked integrity and paid the consequences, 13 years in federal prison. The judge told the court that his luck had run out. 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
3: Same old story, ERO. What does it mean? Hi, this is Dave Zanotti. One more time on the Public Square. ERO. Expose, resist, overcome. After years, almost five decades of research, public policy, and biblical truth, we've come up with kind of an operative phrase, ERO. If we try to boil it all down into a simple couple of words, which isn't probably the most responsible way of dealing with mass volumes of biblical content, the Bible is pretty clear that we're to expose evil. We're not to hide it under a bushel. We're to expose it. Secondly, we're supposed to resist it. When evil is holding people captive from finding the truth of the living God, we're to resist that evil. When evil is holding people captive in regards to the pursuit of justice, or their civil liberties, or the protection of their families, or their private property, or their conscience, we're to resist. But ultimately, we're to overcome. There's so many lessons to take away from 9/11 and the whole discussion about radical Islam. But the one that comes away from 9/11 the most to me is the story of Todd Beamer and Flight 93 and the heroes on that plane that galvanized their courage together in prayer and took on the crew of terrorists causing the crashing of that plane in Shanksville. They all lost their lives. They gave their lives. The resistance to evil started in the sky, and it started on Flight 93. That's where we have the famous term that I hope we'll never forget. Let's roll. When we read Romans 12:21, do not be overcome evil, but overcome evil by good, that's the word that's written in my Bible next to that phrase. Let's roll. See some evil? Do some good. This is Dave Zanotti on the Public Square. Thanks for listening.
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1: So good to be with you, friends. Another great week where we can look at important issues. I want you to know this week we're going to be addressing the speech that the vice president gave at the March for Life on Friday. We'll deal with that after today's show. Today's show, we have a very special guest to talk about an issue that's impacting you, whether you know it or not. Now, if you have been listening to the show, you know that we celebrated some of the changes taking place in the health arena, the changes to the vaccine schedule, the revamp food pyramid, and I say amen, it's about time. But I found an article from Molly Englehart, who I am following closely because she is an expert in this area. She says there's a growing divide emerging within the Republican Party in particular, and it isn't about personalities or rhetoric, it's about chemicals. Because chemicals are happening, whether we know it or not, in the food supply, in the way that we grow our food, in pesticides that are happening throughout the agriculture industry. And she is with me today to talk about this fabulous article and also to look at solutions. In case you're not remembering who Molly is, Molly Englehart is a regenerative farmer and rancher at Sovereignty Ranch. She's committed to food sovereignty, which is actually very important, soil regeneration and homesteading self-sufficiency. She's the author of the book Debunked by Nature. Debunk everything you thought you knew about food, farming, and freedom. She was on with me recently to tell her journey from going from a vegan chef and an LA restaurateur to hands in the dirt farmer and mother of, I think it's four, Molly, but you'll have to remind me. And I'm so grateful to have you back to talk about pesticides. I know that sounds funny in some people's conversations, but for those of us who care about the food supply, what we're taking in without realizing it, here we are making good choices about food and health and getting enough sunlight to form that vitamin D and all the other things. All the while, we might be taking in chemicals that are actually harming us.
2: Yes, ma'am. I think that the most important thing for us to think about is, you just mentioned about at the pro-life march, we have to think about pro-life farming. Like we think of these things as separate, right? You're like, we'll address this tomorrow. But if we're spraying our food with chemicals, we're killing our unborn children, or we're sterilizing ourselves in order to not be able to have children. And this is so important. And pro-life farming is to have there be life in the soil, life in the food, and resiliency in our families and our communities. And so you, in my opinion, cannot be pro-life and also be pro-chemical farming. Those two things cannot coexist. And that is something that I think people aren't making that connection. We're not even thinking about that. But what I was talking about in the article was not that, but I thought of it when you were saying.
1: I love it. I love it. You're absolutely right. I do not believe I've ever heard anybody have that in a speech. So you will be the first one to go on record to try the regenerative farming. But it makes sense for those of us who've raised children and tried to plant anything in the soil. I learned a long time ago as a gardener, it's all about the dirt. And if there's no life in the dirt, your plant's going to die. And I learned that's 101, right? For anybody that wants to grow something in their garden, imagine then somebody like Molly who has to help us understand to feed lots of people, to feed nations. You have to think about the dirt. Going back to George Washington Carver, he figured that out when they were destroying the soil and came in with all kinds of solutions. So this article in particular, I found fascinating because you're saying, listen, people are applauding what are important steps in vaccine changes and new promotion of testing, which I'm all for. But you're saying there are these bigger issues that if we don't address them on a large scale, these things won't be enough.
2: I mean, they won't even matter, because what's happening with the pesticide liability shield, with the Supreme Court taking up Monsanto's request for them to overturn lower courts, and we're not saying they will overturn, but that's the Monsanto thinks that they will, and that's why they're having the higher court take it up. And then we can look at multiple states that are having the liability shield issue being slipped through, and it's all being in the name of labeling and informed consent and making sure people know. But I, as I played out in my article, the person who's wearing a suit and spraying the chemical may have read the label, but the parents and the children downstream on the food, in the park, on the golf course, are not privy to what was sprayed and what is in their food stream and in their water stream and in all around them and in the air and coming down in the rain on their heads. And so this idea that if we change the laws and we just say, as long as the labeling on the packaging gives people the understanding that there could be cancer, there could be melanoma, there could be this, there could be that, then we don't need to be liable if people get sick from our product because we warned them. We had the duty to let you know, and we did let you know. Well, these laws are popping up, already been signed into law in Georgia. And so these are de facto liability shields, and we cannot allow this. We see what happened with the vaccine liability shield that happened in the 86. We've gone from 9 shots to 72 or 96, depending on, you know, how you count them and which ones are divided up from each other. So this is just crazy exponential growth of chemicals in our body. This is going to be exponential growth of chemicals in our water and our food. And as is, the sperm count of a man, we've spoken about this, is going down and down and down. And so by 2040, the average man in modern America or other westernized nations is going to be zero. My son is 5 years old. So what does that put him at his breeding age at that time? I am pro-life, and I am, people talk about reproductive rights. I want my children to have the right to reproduce. I do not want that right stripped from them. And so I actually think that that's the reproductive rights that we need to be fighting for. And we need to change that term around and say, yes, yes, I'm a yes for reproductive rights. My children deserve the right to reproduce, and it cannot be taken away with chemicals. And I think that many old school Republicans that are in places of power have been used to business as usual. We're pro-business, and so we're not going to be anti-chemical because we're pro-business. And I think that that time is dead, and they may not know it's dead, and they're still trying to go around as business as usual, but they will get primaried and they will lose their place, because the MAHA coalition of mothers is powerful and are not necessarily traditional Republicans, but they are rubbing off on traditional Republicans. There are people coming into my restaurant that have never thought about seed oils and chemicals and, and Roundup and fortified flours. They've never thought about these things, and now they're passionate about them. So we're not just talking about this small part of the coalition anymore, the MAHA moms. We're talking about it's spread to the rest of the coalition. I just saw a study, not a study, but what, when they do a poll for Texas Republicans, 70% are anti-chemicals in their food, do not want to expand the rights of chemical companies if it will impact our food, our air, or our water. 70%. That is amazing. A very high number.
3: It is.
2: And so I suspect that these Republicans, it was a Democrat who stopped it, from being in the big, beautiful deal or whatever the last thing was. And it was a Democrat who just stopped it in the appropriation committee. And I'm saying we need to wake up, conservatives, and recognize that your base now cares about healthy food and now cares about chemicals in their food. And of course they do, because anybody that's pro-life is going to be anti something that ends in the word side, because side means to kill, to murder. And so pesticide, fungicide, herbicide, those are all words for death. And we need to be pro-life farmers, and we need to be pro-life people. And we need to remind our elected representatives that it is their job to protect the lives of the families of their constituents. And
3: let me do a recap here. I love
1: where you're going with this and your zeal. Well, this is why we have you on, Molly, because you are literally in the trenches, in the dirt. So you went from owning restaurants as a vegan, and now you're a rancher, beef rancher, and regenerative farmer. And I mean, your story, if you have not heard Molly's story, you've got to go back and go to carrieabbott.com. Just type in her name. Molly is M-O-L-L-I-E and Engelhardt, E-N-G-E-L-H-A-R-T. You will love her story, and it's a story of faith and also of just waking up to the realities of how the system works. One thing I want to clarify is that sperm count worldwide is down 50%. A lot of people aren't aware of that. We've done shows on that. I'm curious if you're connecting pesticides to part of that reason. I know it's not the only thing, but are you saying chemicals and pesticides are playing a role in that?
2: Yes, I'm saying that I think it's cumulative, of course. And I think that people will say, well, there's correlation and not proven causation. And so I will agree, and we have to be careful about what we say. But we can see that the downward spiral has gone significantly more down since 96, when we started spraying Roundup or glyphosate on our grains directly. We also know that atrazine can turn perfectly healthy frogs from male frogs to reproducing female frogs.
1: Yes.
2: And so we know that there's impact on hormonal impact. And then we know that the gut microbiome has hormonal impact. And then I also want to say that many of these chemicals are endocrine interrupters, and they register in our body just like estrogen. Mm. And there's a huge issue with also polyester clothing. I just did a show about how a gentleman that lives near me had very low testosterone, below 250. And just by changing all of his clothes to cotton clothing, his testosterone went up over 500. So it went up more than 250 points with wow. No other changes, except for he was already eating organic food and blah, blah, blah. But just changing his clothing and not having synthetics against his skin made a huge difference in his testosterone. And so I think that there's been studies showing male fertility impacted by plastics.
1: Plastic, for sure.
2: Petroleum mm-hmm. products are the base for many fertilizers. Many fertilizers are made out of petroleum. Well, then we're spraying the waxes and the different other kinds of petroleum directly on the food to make it last longer, which are acting like endocrine interrupters in our body, specifically treating our body like it's estrogen. And so it is mm-hmm. impacting men's virility and their ability to reproduce. And so
1: I would go one step further, because I'm willing.
2: Okay, let's now, go.
1: Because our hormones impact so much of our whole body, our whole system, as you well know. A lot of people think it's just about reproductive. It's not. It impacts your brain. It impacts the way you think. It impacts the way you act. So if we have sperm count going down and we have male reproduction being impacted and the hormones, let's just say the impact on men is going to be in their behavior as well, and their attitudes and their willingness to take risk and do what men do. And we see that in behavior, don't we?
2: We do. And I was sitting with my friend just the other day at this cafe in San Antonio, and I looked around and I said, if an EMP or something hits right now and there's no power and nobody's car works, how many of the men around here are going to get their families to safety? And
1: interesting. It
2: was a sad number, like based on our guesstimation,
1: observation,
2: based on my observations. But it is very, very interesting. And I think that it also, we have to understand that when there's all of these, you know, gun violence and there's this and there's that, our mental well-being impacts how we act in the world. And of course, there's porn and there's video games and other things that are impacting our mental health. But fundamentally, if we don't have good microbiome, then our brain is not working. And, you know, when you're very little in an embryo, in the belly, in the uterus, the part that splits apart between your head and your gut. They're one piece and it splits apart. And so they're deeply connected, always have been. And so that is why it's very, very important for us to have healthy gut. And that is something that's completely being destroyed by these chemicals. And so I don't think that we could even estimate how deeply bad the ripple effect of these chemicals are. And when you start to try to point it out, they're going to tell you it's correlation, not causation.
1: Right.
2: But we can't just keep drinking chemicals and thinking there's no impact. And that's literally not what God asks us to do. That is not what dominion is, I promise.
1: No, I'm with you. I'm with you. This is so fascinating and so important. And listen, we need to take a quick break. We're having a fantastic conversation with Molly Engelhardt. And I'm sure that you are leaning in, friend, because I know this listening community, you care about these issues. We'll be right back. Friends, did you know you can be part of an alliance that advances your God-given right to live and speak truth? Alliance Defending Freedom contends for the truth in law, public policy, and the public square. ADF is one of the nation's most respected and successful United States Supreme Court advocates, with various roles in 74 Supreme Court victories. Since 2011, ADF has represented parties in 15 victories at the Supreme Court on behalf of pastors, churches, religious organizations, college students, family-owned business, and pro-life pregnancy centers. We are so proud to have Alliance Defending Freedom as a sponsor of The Carrie Abbott Show. 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Today, more than ever, we need legal advocates who are committed to protecting religious freedom, free speech, marriage, the family, parental rights, and the sanctity of life. Our nation is going through a clear struggle right now, friends. 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
1: We are so honored to have Molly Engelhardt with us. She's a regenerative farmer and rancher, and she is very knowledgeable, as you can tell, about what's going into our food. She owned many restaurants in LA, was very successful as a vegan chef and restaurateur, and then changed the way she was thinking, which was a very costly move for her, by the way. And her story, you can go back to carrieabbott.com and just type her name in there, and you will be able to listen to her testimony, what God has done in her life. And Molly, I told you this the first time, but I'm so grateful for people like you who go through an authentic journey where you see things in a different way. You're willing to share that with other people. And you have been really thrust into the limelight in a sense where you are speaking to issues that impact nations. As a regenerative farmer, have you noticed from this administration any more support than previous administrations? And what is it that you're calling for? Because you've talked a little bit in the first segment about liability shields. In other words, legislatures passing laws where Monsanto and others are not able, or they're able to put it on a label somewhere, but the person who's playing in the park down the street never saw that label. And you're saying that's not good enough. And I agree with you. So first of all, as a regenerative farmer, are you feeling more support than previously?
2: As a regenerative farmer, no. As a mother, as a informed consent advocate, yes. Unfortunately, I think that Doge did a lot of good things for getting rid of waste, but a lot of what they considered waste ripped the rug out from so many farmers, and especially small scale farmers that were providing food to schools, providing food to prisons. I have a friend who put millions of dollars into a mill to freshly mill flour for the local schools in Arizona, and they would be getting this freshly milled flour every week with all the nutrients wow. still in it and feeding the kids. He spent $2 million and he was supposed to get 50% of that money back as a grant from the government. They had promised it, and that was ripped out from underneath him as wasteful spending with Doge. And I say wasteful in quotation marks.
1: Yes.
2: So really I feel disappointed in the things that they chose to rip out from underneath people. I have another farm in California that I hold the note on the farm for the family because they were not able to get a loan in their name originally with their income and et cetera. And they had an amazing deal also feeding vegetable boxes to different families and mm-hmm. being able to take SNAP, and there was a middleman and da-da-da-da-da, and that got ripped away from them, and it's like $19,000 a month of income. Wow. And so I think that getting nutrient-dense food to human beings should never be considered wasteful spending.
1: It's not. You're absolutely right.
2: I'm anti-government interference in so many things, but when we are doing the work to support local food getting to local people mm-hmm. and not just ever expanding supply chains, that's never wasteful. And so I'm highly disappointed in the ways that those were ripped out. And I've been.
1: You think that it will change with the SNAP program changes and requirements? Because I know that's a major push now, is to get whole food and real food to kids.
2: I hope. But the thing is that I don't think we had to rip the rug out and make people sure. leave their farms in yeah. the interim yeah. to do that. And so I think that this almost $1 billion, $790 million dedicated to regenerative agriculture is a good start. But and Brooke Rollins, and they made a big deal about it. Mm-hmm. And I think having people, and I wrote about this in the Epoch Times, having regenerative agriculture spoke about at the highest levels of government, I think that that gets it more into the zeitgeist, gets it more into our yes. minds. And so yes. people are caring about it. But good. If I'm going to be honest, that's a tiny little drop in a bucket that they just held back from the money that Trump is subsidizing corn and soy. And he was subsidizing the soy farmers because they couldn't sell to China. But right. really, that's a fragile system. We shouldn't be growing all this soy for China. And then China's our greatest adversary. And then they don't want to buy it because of trade issues. We should be growing a diversity of food for Americans. We need to hunker down. We are in the 250th year of a nation. There has never been an empire that has stayed the empire in the world more than 250 years. Right now, we need to hunker down. We need to take care of ourselves. We need domestic oil. We need domestic security. We need secure borders. Food. But most of all, we need secure food, because yeah. in an emergency, right. it will be air, water, food. And we are not valuing our air and our water and our food. And I believe that small farms need to be treated like infrastructure, and feeding Americans American food should be a priority. And it is not currently a priority. And I am disappointed in that. And so
1: I voted for this administration.
2: Yes,
1: I join you in that disappointment. But this is why we're talking about it, because as you said, getting it into the conversation, people listening to this show and others who have influence, we are hoping and praying that this conversation, your articles, your books, and your colleagues, and you who continue to find new advocates, we will keep talking about it, because we have to. Life is on the line, as you said so well in the first segment. Before our time ends, I do want to get clarity on something.
2: Yes, ma'am.
1: There are states passing laws, and Monsanto's going to the Supreme Court to try to get the right to not have to basically let people know what's in the chemical. How do we get rid of those laws that give them a pass? And also, how do we get rid of the chemicals? Because that really is the issue.
2: Yes, ma'am. So for clarity, they're not going to court to have us not know what's in the chemicals. They're going to court to say that if we disclose the risk on the label, then we can't be sued for causing harm.
1: Okay, like the vaccines. All right.
2: But we have informed you.
1: Yes.
2: You know that it's
1: the liability's gone.
2: Mm-hmm. The liability is gone. But if I am a mother and I'm busy and I stop to get a pizza, and this is right now in this world we live in currently, this is not a future idea, 100% of conventional wheat is being sprayed, not just before they prepare the field with pre-emergence and all that. They are spraying chemicals.

0: safer to eat more Roundup when you're having a pizza or bread or oatmeal than it is on carrots or zucchini. It doesn't make any sense, right? And so the reality is, we all have kids that eat too many carbohydrates because that's what kids love. And those carbohydrates are being sprayed with chemicals, and we do not have the right to fix that. And so I believe where we need to go with this is property rights. And I go over this in my article with the Epoch
1: Yes,
0: Times,
1: you
0: but we as conservatives have always valued property rights. And why is it when it comes to GMOs and chemical agriculture, we do not honor property rights? If I, as a farmer, have drift that comes onto my field, I have a friend, his name is Bob. He grows old kamut. I watched a woman get on her knees in tears because his grain healed her son that had severe autism. He was 5 years old, nonverbal, still in diapers, and by 7 years old was verbal and out of diapers, and
1: Wow.
0: now is a teenager with a job and going to college.
1: Wow.
0: So that
1: So important.
0: story, but his field got drift from a neighbor's field in Montana, and he lost his ability to sell it to the European market because it was too high to be organic in the European market because of that drift. He is not entitled to that neighbor to have to pay for his crop. He is not entitled to anything. But if my neighbor's cow comes and tramples my greenhouse, he has to pay me for that. So I don't believe that organic farmers should have to give up 25 feet on all sides of their farm. I believe that it's the chemical sprayer that needs to be responsible. And once we put that liability that if your pollen of your corn infects my corn with GMO, then you are accountable
1: So
0: for paying
1: true.
0: me for my crop. If your chemicals get on my field, you are accountable for paying for my crop. Then it doesn't have to be that the government is making anybody do anything. Financially, it will be too much of a burden for the farmers to spray these chemicals because the impact they're having on their neighbors. But currently, we are not honoring
1: Okay.
0: those laws. So I think
1: Right,
0: we need to
1: right.
0: go back
1: I
0: to
1: hear you.
0: property rights.
1: Okay. Wow. That's such an important conversation. We need to end our time now with Molly Engelhardt. Thank you for joining me for your insights. We'll link people to the article. Friends, this is a big issue. We need to tackle it. We need to pray about it. And we'll see you next time.
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4: One mark of a true church is they preach the gospel. They tell you the truth about truth. That's why I'm here. And my job until the day I die is to preach the gospel. And that's same with you as believers. That doesn't have to be like what I'm doing. It can be individually. You're heralding, you're telling people the good news. And when they did that, they made many disciples, because when you preach the gospel in its totality, it means you're not embarrassed about it. You don't water it down. You just, here's what the Bible says. The Holy Spirit then begins to work in that and begins to convict hearts. You are embarrassed about God's word and you dumb it down. The Spirit's, you're void of the Spirit's power in that message. Did you know Jesus spoke more about hell than heaven? He said, go and preach repentance. Repentance is a turning from sin and a turning to God. What we're basically saying is, I'm embarrassed about the cross. No, I'm not going to go there. I've told you before, I knew of churches who would tell their worship team, don't sing about the blood. And people get a little offended, new visitors. It's like, hello? Maybe they need to be convicted. Nothing but the blood of Jesus. What can wash away my sins? Nothing but, and that maybe that will convict them. Maybe that will change them. Maybe that will challenge them to repent and believe. When we honor God's word, he does something amazing. And that's why we built this church. One of the foundational pillars was the desperate need for absolute truth.
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1: 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In the new movie Shaun the Sheep, The Beast of Mossy Bottom, the claymation maestros behind Wallace and Gromit and Chicken Run are back with a Halloween-themed sheep thriller. Okay, maybe calling it a thriller is a bit strong, but The Beast of Mossy Bottom definitely winks its scarier adult fare, from Psycho to Frankenstein. Shaun and his friends are trying to get their pumpkin patch to grow, and thanks to some topsy-turvy plot twists, their plan results in a farmer getting his hands on a hair growth tonic. He's soon so hairy, his friends think he's a monster. The Beast of Mossy Bottom is fairly tame. Still, some moments might be genuinely creepy for sensitive viewers. A same-gender couple turns up at one point, and finally we've got some gross-out bathroom humor, too. So we're giving Shaun the Sheep, The Beast of Mossy Bottom, a 3 out of 5 for family friendliness. Read the full review at PluggedIn.com/radio. I'm Adam Holtz with the Plugged In Movie Review by Focus on the Family.
2: I'm Steve O'Dell with Mission Network News. Tensions over fuel prices in Syria this week come on the heels of President Ahmad al-Shira declaring the country to be on a new trajectory, one that prizes democracy and will unite military groups into one Syrian army. As the Kurdish-led group SDF disbands, President al-Shira has promised constitutional protections for Kurds.
3: So this integration is going to occur. But as to whether the cultural and linguistics and political rights of the Kurds in the northeast will still be cared for and guaranteed, we're not really sure.
2: How new governance will affect believers in Syria is another unknown.
3: The prayer is that they would still be able to meet together. They'd still be able to worship. They would still be able to marry, and baptize, and that God would protect that religious freedom that they currently have.
2: Find more prayer points in our full report online. And World Missionary Press is sending 750,000 diary date books to prisons across the U.S. These books contain daily Bible verses and note-taking spaces. This year, WMP will also be sending Spanish copies. Helen Williams with WMP says,
4: "They are extremely well received. We get wonderful feedback from prisoners. It just gives them something to start their day. It gives them something to think about during the day. Gives them a place to write."
2: Having these books can also be a stepping stone to joining a Bible study. Please pray that the scripture would speak to the hearts of those who receive the date books and that the Holy Spirit would be with the prison chaplains as they minister to people through Bible studies. Learn the full story at missionnews.org. 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I'm Steve O'Dell.

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1: It's Crazy Money Day. Hi, I'm Chuck Bentley with My Money Life from Crown. 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Then federal investigators discovered that Curlin and his associates were corrupt. They funneled more than $107 million into risky deals and fraudulent investments. That's a powerful reminder that credentials and popularity don't always equal integrity. 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Proverbs 15:22 says, "Plans fail for lack of counsel, but with many advisors they succeed." 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It's just as important as their investment performance. Jason Curlin lacked integrity and paid the consequences, 13 years in federal prison. The judge told the court that his luck had run out. 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
2: Same old story, ERO. What does it mean? Hi, this is Dave Zanotti. One more time on the public square. ERO. Expose, resist, overcome. After years, almost five decades of research, public policy, and biblical truth, we've come up with kind of an operative phrase, ERO. If we try to boil it all down into a simple couple of words, which isn't probably the most responsible way of dealing with mass volumes of biblical content, the Bible is pretty clear that we're to expose evil. We're not to hide it under a bushel. We're to expose it. Secondly, we're supposed to resist it. When evil is holding people captive from finding the truth of the living God, we're to resist that evil. When evil is holding people captive in regards to the pursuit of justice, or their civil liberties, or the protection of their families, or their private property, or their conscience, we're to resist. But ultimately, we're to overcome. There's so many lessons to take away from 9/11 and the whole discussion about radical Islam. But the one that comes away from 9/11 the most to me is the story of Todd Beamer and Flight 93 and the heroes on that plane that galvanized their courage together in prayer and took on the crew of terrorists causing the crashing of that plane in Shanksville. They all lost their lives. They gave their lives. The resistance to evil started in the sky, and it started on Flight 93. That's where we have the famous term that I hope we'll never forget. Let's roll. When we read Romans 12:21, do not be overcome evil, but overcome evil by good, that's the word that's written in my Bible next to that phrase. Let's roll. See some evil? Do some good. This is Dave Zanotti on the Public Square. Thanks for listening.
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4: This is Financial Issues, where we help you defund darkness and fund the light by investing with biblical integrity. Great to be here with you on this Thursday, folks. It is a recap of the Fed day, as it usually is once every couple months, where we get to look at what the Fed said after they condescended down to us lowly serves and gave us their pearls of wisdom. We're excited to be here with you. Seth Udinski, Sam Case, and your host, Mark Manila. Mark, how are you feeling this morning, brother? Ready to roll?
5: I'm doing well. Yeah, I'm doing well. It's good. It's a good day. I think we need to be celebrating today, actually, and not for the reasons you probably think I'm saying that.
4: That's good stuff, Mark. Hey, folks, listen, the number to call in, 610-363-1110. We'll get to what Mark was saying in just a moment there. Today's challenge for a mug for our campaign, anyone who donates appreciated stock to FISM and tells us about it gets a mug today. Make that donation of appreciated stock. That's a great way to get to do some really wise tax planning. Actually, we'll talk about that a little bit later on in the show, guys. But you know what? Why don't we do this? Before we get to all that, let's talk about the Fed here, guys. So if you missed it, folks, the Fed raised interest rates yesterday, first time in 3 years, right, Sam?
6: Can you feel it? Can you feel the rates are higher right now?
4: It's crazy. My blood pressure's higher as well.
6: Yeah, first time in 3 years since 2023. Unanimous decision, 12-0, raising its key interest rate by a quarter percentage point, bringing the federal funds rate to a target range of 3.75% to 4%. Chairman Kevin Warsh said inflation continues to run just too high for too long. Here he is talking about that.
7: This summer's inflation readings do not tell me that underlying trends have meaningfully improved. Based on the most recent CPI and PPI data, the 12-month change in total PCE prices likely was around 3.6% in August. Core PCE and CPI prices running at about 3.2% and 2.4% respectively. Too many categories are still posting increases above 3%. On both a 6- and 12-month basis. I noted in Jackson Hole that overall commodity prices also bear watching. And over the intermediate period, the prices of many of these key inputs have risen.
6: Now, it should be noted that apart from inflation, Warsh did say the economy is actually doing pretty good. It's strengthening, pointing to labor market data, private sector earnings, and capital investment as signs of that strength. He said, quote, he'd be hard-pressed to describe broad financial conditions as restrictive. So, Mark, the question about this is you've been warning that the Fed might be tempted to destroy the economy to save the economy with the interest rates. Is that what's happening right here? Or is there a little bit more nuance to what's going on?
5: Yeah, I think it's more of, let's really put that in perspective. The way you gave that question with a grin on your face.
4: Sam knows exactly what he's doing.
5: Yeah.
6: My impish grin.
5: I think that obviously this is very complicated. Economy is very complicated. Everything is very complicated. I'm not giving him a buy. What I'm trying to say is that he did what he thinks he needed to do to satisfy all the influences that are out there that are pressuring him one way or another. He needed to satisfy these influences so that there wouldn't be a knee-jerk reaction. So he raised it a quarter percent, which is no more than a slap on the hand of the economy, our current economy, because we do have a strong, resilient, growing economy. It is so much stronger than I think he even said. Our productivity is strong. And by the way, productivity is what erases inflation. The more productive a society is, the more efficient it is, and the more products and services it can produce at a lower cost. So that's what deflation is called, when you can lower costs. And that's what he's trying to do, is deflate the economy or the costs of the economy at this point. Productivity does that. We have very strong productivity right now. We have very strong growth. We have strong capital investment going on. It's robust. It's there. Corporate earnings are just through the roof. I don't recall a market where the growth of the market, the valuation of the market, was so based on earnings and not headlines. I can't remember the last time I saw that. We have so much going for us. You know, interest rates, raising the interest rate that's not going to produce another barrel of oil, not a single one. And we know that right now, the majority of inflation, if not all of it, is because of the price of oil. We know that's what it is. So raising interest rates is going to do nothing for that. All it's going to do is satisfy Wall Street, because they have their bets. And that's what I'm going to call them, bets, that he was going to raise rates. Therefore, the way they put in their futures, their options and everything. And I'm talking about the big boys on Wall Street, you know, the Morgan Stanleys and all these corporations. He had to satisfy them a little bit so that they didn't get taken to the cleaners. And cause a problem in and of itself. I think he did this as the absolute minimum that could be done to satisfy all those. And I'm very disappointed in him for doing it that way. I wouldn't run from this market because the Fed raised rates 25 basis points. That's just, like I said, it's a flick on the nose. It stings for a second, goes away, as we're seeing with the look at the futures today. The Wall Street didn't lose its pants by betting against that Warsh would stay true to his original thesis that things are going to change and we're not just going to raise rates. We're not going to destroy the economy to bring down inflation, which is destroying the economy. It is the most stupid formula I have ever heard. You know, you stubbed your toe and it caused your toenail to split. Therefore, let's cut off your foot. That makes no sense whatever.
4: Right.
5: You know, you're destroying what is working to destroy what isn't working. It's just terrible. It's like, here's poison. Let's see, you're having heart problems, but if you take this poison, you'll die and you won't have heart problems anymore. Doesn't make any sense.
6: That's what they do up in Canada now, isn't it?
5: Productivity is what erases inflation. Productivity, efficiencies. We need to focus on that. I think that there's a... I hate to say this because it sounds like I'm wishy-washy, but I'm really not. I really believe that he saw this as exactly the right thing to do, or the best thing he could do to maintain some stability with people betting against our economy, betting our old school economists, which is the majority of those on the board of the Fed. He had to keep everything in perspective, because if you rock the boat too much, it can tip over and it can take longer to get the boat back up and bailed out than it does if you gently move it in the right direction. And that's what I'm thinking he's doing. He said, okay, I'm going to throw this tidbit out there for you guys who are old school and don't realize you're wrong. And we're going to continue to move forward. I believe that's what he's doing. We'll see. If they do 2, 3, 4 more rate hikes, then we know they're absolutely wrong. And he was a faker of the faith in the new economy. So. Mm.
6: Yeah. Looks like we have plenty of people in the chat following along with your comments there, Mark. James from South Carolina says the Fed is overrated. Bond market had already moved and rate raises won't create any more oil supply. So exactly
5: that's
6: what
5: exactly
6: you said.
5: That's exactly it. When we get the oil, and we don't even have to get the oil supply under control. What we need to do is get the U.S. Facilities under control. We can't even process our own oil here. What good is having the most oil in the world? Even if we bring out the most from it, we have to send it overseas for it to go through and be turned into diesel. And then it has to be shipped back. All that increases the cost of it. So effectively, we have to value U.S. oil at the same rate as international oil with all the shipping and using all the different factories and the plants overseas to create gasoline and diesel. And I don't understand why we don't have better controls on that, because what good is saying drill, baby, drill if we can't even use our own oil? That's what we need to get done. Yes, we do have new facilities going up in the U.S. and that'll be great. We're moving in the right direction. But you know me, as patient as I am, I only want everything done like day one of the Trump administration. So I'm giving them a day.
6: Yeah, it's more than exactly. Day negative one.
8: Reasonable.
5: Exactly. They should have had the plan in place before they took office.
4: Yep.
5: Anyway, yep. It is good stuff. Maybe you got a comment on that 633. what is it? 30?
4: Six,
5: okay.
4: Six, we ten. Have 36, 3, 11, 10.
5: We have 30 seconds and 610, 36, 3, 11, 10. Give me a call. I want to hear your opinion about this rate hike. 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I wouldn't run for the markets, as we'll find out when we come back and talk about the futures.
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13: I'm so thankful. 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
4: Give us a call, folks. The number is 610-363-1110. Also, make a gift of appreciated stock to the ministry today, and you will get your copy. Not copy. It's an actual mug. It's a real mug. It's not just a copy of a mug. It certainly is a mug. But maybe, Mark, we'll have to send out a couple autographed mugs as well. Oh, maybe we can do that when you're up here next week. Autograph some of those. It's going to be a great time. 610-363-1110. Brian from your home state, Mark, saying you have to love the markets. Yesterday, it was a sell-off due to the rising rate, 0.25 point. Today, let's buy everything. It's all fine. Yay. That's what it seems like, according to the futures. Like you said, Mark, everything is well above
5: 100%. Everybody expected it. It was like 90-some percent expectation. So it was all priced in. It was
14: It was all there
5: the whole time.
14: Sure.
5: And he did the minimum to satisfy that, which is for us today so far, it's going to be looking good.
4: Yeah.
5: That he did that. So, you know.
4: Absolutely. And guys, the sky's falling. Oil is below $100 a barrel, Mark. Nice.
5: Oh, is it really?
4: There you go.
5: Yeah. Yeah, that's kind of nice. Well, yep. I mean, when you have futures up 1.25, 1.26, 1.68, you know, things like that, that's pretty incredible for to start the morning the day after they do that. So we know it. You know, my son has a saying when I bring something to him, he'd look at me and go, meh. You know, and I think that's what we need to do with this. Meh. Because you know what it is? Can we go deeper just for a second here? This is just another distraction. It's like sports. It's like movies. It's like everything else. It's just another distraction that the enemy is using to keep us from being focused on the Lord. That's why I love stewardship so much. That's why we preach stewardship so much, because it gets us back focused on the Lord, where we're supposed to be focused on our God, our Savior, our provider. This gets us when we look at stewardship and what God has entrusted to us and how he would like us to use it for his purposes, which are all good and all righteous and to his glory, then we get back into, you know what? It doesn't matter. They raise rates 25, but it doesn't matter that, you know, this this baseball team went, it doesn't matter what movie's out. You know what? We got God. Our hope is in the Lord. We can find peace in a moment of silence. We can find peace in the middle of a storm. We can find peace when interest rates rise or the market pulls back because we're focused in the right direction. This is just another one of the enemy's tools, is to make a big deal out of a 0.25% raise in the market, one way or another, to distract us from thinking about, oh yeah, God saw that coming. This is nothing new. What do you think? It threw him a curveball? You know, no, God has this. And God knows exactly where he wants you and how you could be used to his glory. And he wants you to be in that spot. That's what stewardship is all about. Us walking in the great works that he laid for us to walk in when he called us to salvation. It's an incredible thing.
6: Amen, Mark. And if you want to throw the enemy a curveball, what you do is if he's throwing you those anxieties, you bring those to your Father. You use your anxiety to get closer to God.
5: Yeah. There you go.
4: Good deal. 610-363-1110. Mark, Jim is calling from Florida. I think he wants to continue this conversation with the interest rates. Let's go to Jim.
5: Good morning, Jim. Welcome to Financial Issues from Florida.
14: Well, good morning, Mark. How are you?
5: I'm doing well, sir. And you?
14: Well, I'm surprised at you. You got what you wanted. You hated Jerome Powell. You couldn't wait for Walsh to get in. And what's he do? He does what's need to be done. Along with the other 11 guys on the voting board that were all wrong.
5: Don't you want to just go slap those boys? Don't you just want to go slap them?
14: No, I just love the guy. You know, Mark, inflation, it's the cruelest tax of all.
5: Absolutely.
14: It hurts people with lower incomes more than it hurts people with higher incomes. It hurts everybody. But if you're a family of five and you're making $50,000 a year, you're probably spending every dime you've got. And every dime of that is being taxed, not only by the government, but by this evil, cruel tax called inflation. And if you're doing a lot better, you're making $150,000 a year, and you're only spending 75 of it, that other 75, although it could be taxed by inflation, it isn't, because you can invest that in something that maybe you can at least make your money back on that. So it's a cruel tax. It needs to be done away with. And if it means you own a hamburger stand and you've got to pay a little bit more for your hamburgers or charge a little bit more for your hamburgers to help everybody else that's being attacked by this ugly, cruel tax, raising interest rates, if that slows the economy down a little bit, keeps somebody from buying a car that they shouldn't buy, running more debt up on their credit card, I'd say it's a small price to pay.
5: Well, I think you and I are actually on point on the core of this. Inflation is bad. Inflation is evil. Inflation, especially synthetic inflation like we have now from the big hangover of the Biden administration from pumping too much cash into our society,
14: well,
5: from increasing it by trillion. No, let me finish here, Jim. I gave you a space here. So inflation is nothing more than more dollars chasing less goods or the same amount of goods. That's what inflation is. It's nothing more than that. Destroying an economy that is being productive. The one thing that brings down inflation, the one thing absolutely under all circumstances that does it is productivity, efficiency. If a factory is putting out 1,000 widgets and they have to charge $1 per widget because of the cost of everything that goes into it, labor and the materials, but then they're able to double that and put out 2,000 widgets for the same amount of money, they bring down the cost. Productivity and efficiencies will bring down inflation. Now they can sell it for less than 25% or more less than they were charging before, maybe even 50% less. So effectively, they bring down inflation by being more productive and more efficient. That is what I am saying. I agree 100%. Inflation is cruel. Guess who creates inflation? Our government does. Our treasury does. Even the Federal Reserve does by destroying our economy to destroy inflation. If you destroy the efficiency of an economy, if you destroy growth, what you're actually destroying is what truly naturally brings down inflation. So my point is killing the patient to cure his heart ailment does not make any sense whatsoever. It does not make it easier on the family if you take out the father so there's one less mouth to feed in that family. That's effectively what raising rates does and killing our economy, making capital hard to acquire. Yeah, I agree. I don't like corporations. If you've listened to me for a while, you know I don't like debt. I believe it's biblically, you're going against God's desire for us when you borrow. I think the same thing's true for corporations that do it. But that doesn't mean that we want to destroy our economy, that we want to destroy our efficiency so that we can kill inflation. So we're going to kill, we're going to hurt the poor even more. We're going to hurt those who have less even more by destroying our economy. So there aren't jobs, so people have to get laid off. That makes no sense whatsoever, Jim. It makes no sense whatsoever. I want to bring down inflation. I want it down. I want deflation. That's me. I want deflation. I want the poor to be, I want it to be best for the weakest in our society. And the way we do that is we get productive, we get responsible, we get people to work, we get people to work and make decent salaries because we don't have inflation. And the more productive our society is, the better it is. The less government

0: you don't understand. The first thing that hits my mind is, no, you don't know me, first of all. And secondly, I've been there. You know, I've been in a place where every dollar matters. I remember one day wishing I had 99 cents so I could go to Jack in the Box and get a breakfast sandwich because I didn't eat yesterday. I've been there. I know the impact of that. And this is not the correct way to do it. This is political manipulation. And he's doing the best he can based on the trillions of dollars that are forcing all sorts of things to happen in this economy. But we don't make a better economy. We don't bring down inflation by destroying our economy. That is the most evil, wrong way to do it. And we're, and everybody's been programmed by Harvard, and where the majority of these people sitting in their chairs making the decisions came from. And we're taught something theoretically that has never, ever worked in a very positive way. When we put our country in a recession just to cure inflation, we've done more harm than good. That's my opinion on it. And I'm sorry, we're getting down to a couple of minutes here. If you want to stay on, Jim, I'd love to hear your response as we move on to that. And secondly, thanks for listening to my rant, everybody. Sorry about that.
1: Yeah, Mark, next time, could you try to make it a little more lively? That's my question. Good grief. Is it hot here? My golly.
0: I am so sorry, but you know, Jim's heart is right. It hurts the worst. It hurts the poorest of the poor. The less money you make, the more it hurts. People who have $100 million invested and they're living on a couple hundred thousand a year, it doesn't affect them at all. They don't know it. We all agree about that. What we don't agree on is how to bring it down. I don't believe you punish the poor so that because you don't want to punish them with inflation. You don't take away their jobs. You don't break up their families. You don't do that kind of stuff. I believe what you do is you help them. You help them by bringing down inflation naturally. You're not going to create one more barrel of oil by making it harder for our society to function and continue to grow. The number here is 610-363-1110. You can call, join Jim, and beat me up if you want. I'm okay with that. But here's the deal. Here's the deal. If you got to leave, you're going to miss the rest of the show. So you need to go out to financialissues.org, financialissues.org, and join us there. And that way you can call in, or you can get in the chat, or you can, and your opinion is welcome here. It really is, just like Jim's.

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2: FIFM, you know, we've been members since 2019. The strategy, if I could tell all new people one thing, it would be close your eyes and just follow the strategy that FIFM lays out. 2 years, 3 years later, look at it and see where you're at. I don't think there'd be anybody going, no, got a problem here. So I just can't say enough.
1: Yeah, isn't it amazing how good God is,
2: Yes.
3: 610-363-1110. Boy, it's a lively conversation today, Mark. And I'm so thrilled that we have listeners like Jim who's willing to come on the air and share his opinion. And I want to invite all y'all. So we got a couple lines open. So if you want to join the conversation, the number is 610-363-1110. Mark, why don't we go back to Jim and let him respond, shall we?
1: Okay, let's do that. Because we do have very intelligent people that are our partners, that are our listeners, that participate with us. So Jim, open up the floor for you to respond.
4: Okay, well, you are absolutely correct when you gave the classic definition of, the problem, which is, inflation is caused by more money chasing the same or a lesser amount of goods. So that's true. We also have another tax. It's called tariffs. So we've got some tariffs now that aren't producing anything. You know, you would like for more production, but which I would also. I was in business for 34 years, and I know when the cost of the goods I was selling went up, I had to raise my prices. So
1: absolutely, yeah.
4: That's a problem. And along with that, the war has created again an artificial problem with commodities. With oil. So that's driven prices up too. So tariffs are one thing we didn't have to do. The war is another thing, regardless of how you feel politically, that wasn't necessarily needed. It may have been needed, but it has created part of the problem. You're correct on that. There's also another thing called push-pull inflation. And when you raise somebody's prices, people demand a higher wage. And so when they get their higher wage, then the guy who's been shrunk down in his business, because he's having to pay a little bit more to people now. So now he's got two options. He can either raise his prices or he can cut costs some way. And one of the easiest ways to cut costs is to get rid of that one person or two people or three people on your payroll that aren't necessarily pulling their share. So there's all different ways at coming at this, but tariffs are a tax and inflation is the cruelest tax. And if we have to slow down the economy a little bit which certainly hurts a couple people, they may get laid off. You know, somebody's not going to get that extra money that they were going to get by selling that next Ford pickup truck or something. Everybody across the board gains if we can bring inflation down. And that's my point.
1: The impact of slowing things down is the same impact we're seeing right now by the tariff fight that's going on and whatnot. We're in a transition. Things have not settled yet into the new world economy, where the U.S. is no longer going to support everybody and everything and pay tariffs of 100% to one country that doesn't even allow our products in there. The whole idea is to bring a fair tariff, a fair trade environment. And when you start changing things up, it stirs up the water for a while, and then eventually it settles down. I think we're in that area there. The same thing happens, though, when we slow down the economy. It stirs up the waters. A lot of people, especially the lower income people, start start losing their jobs or start, we find it mixes things up. And sometimes that mixing up goes into recession. Sometimes it takes 3 to 5 to 7 years to recover, 10 years to recover from that. I think another thing, Jim, we could throw in there is our debt, the spending of the U.S. government. That has a lot to do with what's going on here. And that's going to be, we have all these different things affecting our society and in transition, hopefully in the right direction. But my hope isn't in Congress, Jim. My hope isn't in Trump. My hope isn't in Warsh or anybody in the government. It's in Jesus Christ, my Lord and Savior, the one true God, because he knows what it's going to take to get us to the point to be on our knees and focusing on him. And that's what we need to be doing. I would say, Jim, on a scale of 1 to 10 on agreement, we're probably about a 7. Implementation, we differ. You're okay with destroying something good, like a strong economy to pull down the inflation. I'm not. I think there's other ways to do it. I think we could build more refineries very quickly in the United States, use our own oil, and that would bring down the cost of gasoline and diesel very quickly. Within 6 months, I believe this administration could incentivize the refineries to get up. We have one going up in Texas, I hear, which will be really good. Yeah. When that is up and running, it should bring down the diesel prices, which will bring down the transportation prices, which will bring down the fertilizer prices, which will bring down prices across the board. That's better. It didn't destroy the economy to do that. Jim, I really appreciate you, brother. We can agree and we can disagree, but as long as we agree that God is in control and he's our where our focus has to be ultimately, and he's where our hope to be, we're okay. Thank you so much for that conversation.
3: Yeah, it's a great call, Jim.
1: God bless you.
3: Mark, I have a follow-up question to what you just said, because I'm with you 100%. I'd love to see us start using some of our own oil. Why is the Trump administration not kind of going more full court press mode to build more oil refineries? And maybe they are, and we don't know about it. But
5: actually, you're trying to build an oil refinery down in Texas, but there's been some permitting issues with it, as far as I can tell.
3: Is that what it is?
1: Yeah. Still in there. Remember, when Trump came in, he brought in his administration, but that didn't replace everybody and everything in the government. We still have the ESG, DEI, left-wing, ultra-liberal people who think it's more important that low-income people kept low-income people by oppression of inflation and other things. So he can't move those out. So it takes massive lawsuits and everything to do this. I'm not saying he's perfect, guys.
3: Sure,
1: he's not. His administration isn't perfect. But you have to expect that we're going to have more than ripple effects. We're going to have a lot of waves and a lot of crashing waves because of the way within the first 18 months here, he has forced a new regime in and new way of thinking. And I believe he's headed in the right direction. I'm not with him 100% on everything, but hey, I don't think there's anybody I could be, Seth, if they're not the Lord. So, amen to that.
3: Yeah. Well said, Mark.
1: Thank you, Jim, by the way.
3: Thanks for the call, Jim. Love it. 610-363-1110. Sorry, Mark, go ahead.
1: Yeah, for those in the chat, my blood pressure is fine.
3: Mark's okay. He's going to be good. Hey, folks, listen, we can't do what we do without you. That's why we're running this year-end campaign to finish our year strong. So go to financialissues.org and join the Ripple Effect. Make a donation today or become a monthly soldier today. And once again, today is Gifts of Appreciated Stock Day. So if you want to do that, make a donation of appreciated stock, meaning you've had a stock that's run up really well, and rather than selling the stock and possibly paying taxes on it, you can actually gift that stock to a charity of your choice, like Financial Issues. Mark, maybe in the next segment, we can talk a little bit more kind of about how to do that well, because I think that'd be really good, especially for people who want that awesome mug that's on the screen right now. Sorry, radio audience. You're just going to have to imagine the most perfect 16-ounce mug you can think of, dark blue in your mind. That's what it is right there. 610-363-1110.
5: The Bible says to eat and drink unto the Lord.
3: That's right.
5: I can't think of a better way to drink something unto the Lord than out of this
3: mug.
5: There
3: you go. Love that, Sam. Love that. Hey, Mark, a question from Debbie in Kentucky here. It's great. Debbie's asking, I wonder if they aren't trying to sway the midterms for the Democrats. I think referring, Mark, to the, this interest rate decision as well. Would you agree with that at all, Mark, or is that not exactly what's happening?
1: Yeah, I don't know. We did see a very political board during the Biden years when they lowered interest rates down to zero before the election, you know, so that's kind of crazy. And I don't like that. I think I really am giving Warsh the benefit of a doubt. I'm holding my nose as I say this in the sense of he's trying to calm the waters in the transition. And that's what's happening here. So that I don't believe he believes this is really going to affect anything. But he went along with the old school that is taking up most of the chairs on the board there. And he also is placating Wall Street, which is very powerful. A lot of people don't think of Wall Street as a political driver, but it is. Think of trillions and trillions of dollars being influenced by dozens or hundreds of men and women on Wall Street, and that does have political power. So he's trying to calm the waters a little bit before the election, so people can think straight. And then after the election, I think it's no hold bars or whatever the saying is going.
3: Yeah,
1: you know.
3: There you go. Hopefully that's the case, Mark, for sure.
1: Yeah. 610-363-1110. Let's go ahead and light up these lines. I really appreciate these kind of calls. It helps us to think through things, doesn't it? We need to have good debate. 610-363-1110. Also, be praying about giving. Help us to expand our reach. 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
9: 610-363-1110. Guys, markets are all green. Everything positive. Looking good so far. Mark, why don't we...
10: It is purdy.
9: That's purdy.
10: Absolutely.
9: That's right. Why don't we go to the phones again?
10: The only thing that's negative is crude oil.
9: Yeah, which is
10: down 100. You think they hurt our rent?
9: I think they hurt. I think they're like, you know what? We do need to start those extra refineries. Let's do it. 610-363-1110. Mark, let's go to Rosie in Ohio. Rosie wants to talk to us.
10: Let's do that. Rosie, welcome to Financial Issues. Glad you're with us this morning. What's on your heart?
11: I want to talk about the interest rate being bumped up to 7%. And it's like, who's going to benefit from that?
10: Yeah. What interest rate was bumped up to 7%?
11: They
10: went up from 3.75% to 4%.
9: Yeah, they went up 25 basis points, Rosie.
10: Yeah, a quarter of a percent raise on that. But actually, who would benefit from that? That's a great question, Rosie. Who really benefits? You know who benefits from that is the banking system, the financial system, which is incredible because productivity in the banking system does nothing for our economy. So it's for the elites. It ends up helping the elites, kind of like Jim was saying, except kind of 180 degrees opposite. Raising the interest rate always affects the financial institutions in a way. They can make more money easier by lending money, so they make more. So effectively, Rosie, it's the financial industry that wins there.
11: Well, it's the wealthy. I mean, credit cards, the car industry, mortgage industry, the poor or the less, you know, the low income people. And even the middle class people. No one is going to benefit from that but the wealthy. You know, to me, it's common sense.
10: Yeah,
11: you know, Trump, he gets out there and say he's against it. He's not against it because he's already wealthy, and that's going to make him more wealthy. And all this stuff he's been made up for himself business-wise, whether it's crypto or whatever he does.
10: Well, you know, Trump was against that raise, right? than interest rate. It was worse.
11: No,
10: the head of the Federal Reserve. Yeah, he was against it. He wanted it to come down. He pressured the previous Fed chair, and he's been pressuring this one, but they didn't listen to him, and they tossed out this 0.25% raise. So unfortunately, they didn't listen to him. And I believe his take on it makes more sense. You don't destroy an economy to get rid of inflation. Growth, you don't kill growth to get rid of inflation. Stopping growth in an economy does not stop inflation. So I think, Rosie, you are right in that those who get hurt the most from inflation are the lower income. And those who make the most from raising rates are the wealthy. I don't like it, either side of that equation myself, Rosie. But thank you so much for giving us a call. I appreciate it. I think you stated something that most people hadn't been looking at, is who gets richer because of this 0.25% rate increase. You're right on with that. God bless you, Rosie. Thank you.
12: Yeah, thanks for the call, Rose.
13: By the way, Mark, I think her 7% was in reference to mortgage rates.
12: Mortgage rates, okay. Yeah.
10: Oh, mortgage rates. Well, mortgage rates don't necessarily have to go up. That's another thing, yeah. But that's a whole nother story.
12: For sure.
13: We're near the end of the show.
12: There you go.
10: Yeah.
12: You know, Mark, just one final comment with what Rosie said. I share her sentiment a lot with this. I guess the one caveat I would give to what she said is we need to be careful not to just demonize wealthy people because they're wealthy. I think the problem is wealthy people who are also greedy and who will, you know, grind their employees to the dirt to get, you know, and unfortunately, like you said, the financial sector, there's a lot of it there. There's a lot of that in lending, but it's not all wealthy people. I know very many generous wealthy people. I know people, I've been blessed personally by the generosity of people who are wealthier than me. And so that I think wealth is not necessarily the problem, although we do see a commonality
10: of relationship with the one true God.
12: That's it.
10: That's a lack of intimacy with the one true God. Yeah. That is what causes problem in all economic systems.
12: Yeah.
10: And it's men who believe they are God playing with the economy in ways they shouldn't be doing.
12: Yeah.
10: So, yeah.
13: Well, that's the problem with wealth. It makes you think you're important, I think.
12: Exactly. Yeah. Exactly.
10: It can,
12: Absolutely. Hey, guys, let's do this. Why don't we talk a little bit about appreciated stock here? Because I know there's probably some listeners out there who want to give a gift of appreciated stock, but they're not really sure how. They want to get that financial issues mug. Mark, how might a listener use a gift of appreciated stock as a way to do charitable giving? And not just for financial issues, but for any charity that, you know, they're able to do this.
10: It's a sign of intelligence, for one. I mean, you think about it. God calls us to part of the stewardship, the fullness of stewardship is giving, and it's a very important part of it. We learn to give because it is the only cure for greed, for materialism, is learning to give. Yeah. And that what learning to give means is learning to trust God so that you become a conduit of God's blessings onto others, including financial issues. We can't do what we're doing right now if we don't have the support of others, because we're a 501c3. And obviously people know, our partners know, what do we charge? $132 a year to give you the stuff that other sites charge up to $10,000 a year to give you. Yep. Come on. There's a reason we can do this, and it's because of the support. The reason we can teach stewardship, the reason we can come here, it's because of the giving. Well, an intelligent way to give is to give appreciated assets. If you buy a stock at $100 and it goes to $1,000, you can give that asset, you can donate that asset to financial issues or your other favorite charities. And when you do so, you don't end up paying taxes on the capital gains of that growth. So you avoid the tax implications of that. You get to deduct 100% of the appreciated asset, not the $100 you put in, but the $1,000 against your income taxes, against your adjusted gross income. And so you win, the ministry wins, we win, because we don't just, if you took it and sold it and then you paid the tax on it, then we'd only have 70% of that coming into us. But because you donated, we get 100% of that because you didn't have to pay the tax on it. And now we get to utilize 100% to expand what we're doing on the website to make it easier for people to get involved, to set up their portfolios, to track their portfolios, to screen their portfolios, for the educational materials that we're putting out, to put together our university we want to put together online eventually to help people understand how to invest like a steward. All these things come together because people intelligently learn to give by either just donating appreciated assets directly or going through a donor advised fund or QCD. If you're 70 and a half, you can do it through your QCD where you take your IRA from your IRA and send it directly to us. And that way avoid that being shown up as income or distribution from your IRA. So you never have to worry about the taxes on there or the final. I mean, there's just three good ways: direct, QCDs, or through a donor advised fund. They all work well. And you know what? We appreciate it. We really do. We appreciate what you're doing. We had a couple of calls in the last few days of people wanting to donate appreciated assets, stocks where they made really good money. We really appreciate that. And we appreciate every dollar, actually, whether it's $10,000 of appreciated assets or $1, whether it's a direct donation of a dollar or whether you become a monthly hero by setting up a systematic monthly amount going in. We know we can't do this without you. And we know that God called us to do this. So we're going to continue forward no matter what. But with your support, we can reach that vision of being the most impactful Christian investment show and partnership in the world. That's our goal. We want to impact people for Christ daily, Monday through Friday, Saturdays. We want to leave Sunday open so you can go to church and just praise God for that. But we want to do that. That's our goal. That's our vision. We can't do it if on our own. Talent like Seth or Sam or just, you know, emotional outbursts like me can't do this unless we have the partnerships behind us to support us. We know we're called to this. If you knew the crew here at Financial Issues, you'd say, yeah, these guys are serious about this ministry. It's not about a job or something. We all could do something different and make gobs of money more. But we take this money, we take it in, and we create new educational materials. We create better back end for the partners and better broadcasts. We increase our reach around the world because of your donations. So in advance, in understanding that God is the one who will direct your ways, I thank the Lord for your donations. And I thank you for listening to God, for loving God so much that you're willing to give to a ministry like this. And even more so, I want to thank you for investing with biblical integrity, because when we do that, we affect the whole world. We affect ourselves, those who are watching, and we affect the direction of our society. God bless you all for loving God, and God bless you for investing with biblical integrity. Don't forget, tomorrow is Focus Friday and overtime. We're going to light up the phones right away. We're hoping to have a full queue the whole day. God bless you all. See you tomorrow.
14: If we ever forget that we're one nation under God, then we will be a nation gone under.
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2: I'm Steve O'Dell with Mission Network News. Tensions over fuel prices in Syria this week come on the heels of President Ahmad al-Shara declaring the country to be on a new trajectory, one that prizes democracy and will unite military groups into one Syrian army. As the Kurdish-led group SDF disbands, President al-Shara has promised constitutional protections for Kurds.
3: So this integration is going to occur. But as to whether the cultural and linguistics and political rights of the Kurds in the northeast will still be cared for and guaranteed, we're not really sure.
2: How new governance will affect believers in Syria is another unknown.
3: The prayer is that they would still be able to meet together, they'd still be able to worship, they would still be able to marry, and baptize, and that God would protect that religious freedom that they currently have.
2: Find more prayer points in our full report online. And World Missionary Press is sending 750,000 diary date books to prisons across the U.S. These books contain daily Bible verses and note-taking spaces. This year, WMP will also be sending Spanish copies. Helen Williams with WMP says,
4: "They are extremely well received. We get wonderful feedback from prisoners. It just gives them something to start their day. It gives them something to think about during the day. Gives them a place to write."
2: Having these books can also be a stepping stone to joining a Bible study. Please pray that the scripture would speak to the hearts of those who receive the date books and that the Holy Spirit would be with the prison chaplains as they minister to people through Bible studies. Learn the full story at missionnews.org. 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I'm Steve O'Dell.
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5: History was made on today's date. Stay tuned for an American Minute with Bill Federer.
6: He helped write the Bill of Rights in the first session of Congress. 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The Bible states these great moral lessons better than any man-made book."
5: This has been an American Minute with Bill Federer. 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
28: What were people and the world like before the great flood of Noah's day?
29: Man lived in paradise. We were designed to live about 1,000 years. 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Maybe you don't want to think about
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28: This is is Bob Boyd.
8: And Jerry Boyd.
28: This is Issues in Education. Most people are taught that a worldwide flood covering the whole world was just a myth, that saving all the species of animals on Earth in Noah's Ark was just a fable.
8: But there is scientific evidence for the flood. One is the Grand Canyon.
28: Our guest is Dr. Frank Sherman, a zoologist and spokesman for the Institute for Creation Research.
8: Dr. Sherman, how did the Great Flood of Noah's Day create the magnificent Grand Canyon?
29: After the flood, the North American continent was pretty much inundated with residual Genesis floodwater. And so we believe that Grand Canyon was formed very rapidly, sculpted out of the area there in northern Arizona in a very short period of time, not too long ago. Nobody saw a Grand Canyon form, but there is a very viable scientific explanation that just happens not to agree with the evolutionary interpretation of these alleged millions of years of Colorado River carving out Grand Canyon.
8: Originally, God did not make the Grand Canyon the way we see it today. It's a result of God's judgment and yet also his mercy. But what do you think it looked like before the flood? Was it just one big mountain or what?
29: Well, the Genesis flood lasted for approximately a year. During that year, there was incredible tectonic and hydraulic activity. In other words, earthquakes, water coming up from the waters below, as Scripture teaches. Through all of this, you find great amounts of sediments. These sediments were laid down in the space of the year-long flood. The floodwaters receded with a lot of dammed up residual floodwater in massive post-flood lakes. For some reason, this dam failed and water came racing out in a great deluge, carving out Grand Canyon in an extremely short period of time.
28: How would you say the evolutionists understand the creation of the Grand Canyon, and how is that different from the evidence that you found in the canyon?
29: The evolutionist will say this canyon was formed by Colorado River over millions and millions of years, grain by grain of sediment being carved out by the Colorado River, and we have Grand Canyon today. The creationist looks at Grand Canyon and says, God judged this planet with a worldwide flood, and so with these vertical walls at Grand Canyon, they must have been carved out very rapidly. You don't get vertical walls, these sheer cliffs that you see at Grand Canyon, through the slow, gradual, erosional process of Colorado River. If you want to see a slow, gradual process, look at the Mississippi River Valley. Those are very, very worn off and shallow portions of the shoreline. Not so with Grand Canyon. But let me just say, Paul Reeser, writing in Associated Press, gave a story about a great Grand Canyon being found not here on Earth, but on Mars. And what was their conclusion? It was formed rapidly in a very short period of time.
8: Tell us a little bit about the fossil record. How does that prove creation as opposed to evolution?
29: If somebody says to me, Frank, what's your best evidence for creation? I would answer as a scientist, the fossil record is some of the best evidence for creation. Because the first time, for example, you find bats in the fossil record, they're 100% bats. First time you find birds, they're 100% birds. Dinosaurs have always been dinosaurs. So the missing links are still missing.
8: Sure, we don't see transitional forms. And do not these birds or rabbits or whatever fossilize as well? What does that mean?
29: A dinosaur or a person, floodwaters are going to tear them apart. When we find bones of bunny rabbits or dinosaurs, they're usually torn up and it takes an expert to determine what it belonged to.
8: Oh, now, that makes sense.
28: Listen to this. The most sobering words in all human history are these from Genesis chapter 6. The Lord said, I will destroy man whom I have created from the face of the earth. God was grieved that he'd even made man, and his heart was filled with pain and grief about what he was going to do. But with those words came these words. But Noah found grace. He found favor in the eyes of the Lord.
8: What made God so grieved that he had ever even made man? What was there about Noah that God wanted to save and to protect?
28: Our guest is Tom Dooley, author of The True Story of Noah's Ark.
8: Tom Dooley, I like your word true in there. That is so significant because you want people to know it's the true history and not a fable.
9: Absolutely. It's really important that we know the true story of Noah's Ark because it is a magnificent, wonderful story of how God judges, but not only how God judges, but how he redeems. And the story of Noah's Ark has been relegated to really nothing more than the children's Sunday school
29: hourglass. We sort of gloss over the fact that God did destroy the entire world with a flood because of the unbridled wickedness. As a matter of fact, the Bible says, because of the wickedness, violence, evil, and corruption in the hearts of all mankind. In other words, these people never had one good thought, and they had lost their ability to even make a choice for good.
8: And it's unfathomable that only 8 people were deemed worthy to survive the flood.
29: We don't know, actually, if 7 of those folks were actually deemed worthy. We only know, the Bible only talks about one guy, and that's Noah. And it was Noah alone who was found righteous. And because of Noah's righteousness, God redeemed him and his whole household. And therein lies a tremendous hope. The Lord is not going to allow us to continue to destroy ourselves and our culture because he loves America. Now, we may have to go through some very, very difficult places to get our country back on track and actually become one nation under God. As a matter of fact, our prayer around here, Bob, Jerry, for years has been, Lord, do whatever you need to do to make us one nation under God. Mm. And that's a very stout prayer because we're way off course.
8: We are way off course.
29: The Bible says, as in the days of Noah, so shall it be in the days of the coming of the Son of Man. Let me ask you a question. How close do you think we might be today to how it was in Noah's day? And of course, the universal answer is we're there. We're there. But for God and for the remnant of God's people, I believe God stays his hand. But I think we cannot continue to go down the path of complete hedonism, self-indulgence, trying to get God on our agenda instead of us getting on his agenda.
8: We also have this remnant, people that love the Lord, so there's more than just one, more than Noah today.
29: Hallelujah.
8: Yeah.
10: Let's get a little bit into the ark here. How long did it take to build?
29: Somewhere between 105 and 120 years that it took Noah and his sons and whatever helpers they had to actually build the ark. It's about 450 feet long and about 45 feet high.
10: Wow, that's huge.
8: And it looks almost like a little harmonica box.
10: Not a boat.
29: Right, it's not a boat, and that's a major misconception. And unfortunately, the church has really aided in this deception, unwittingly, of course. But we always think of Noah and all the little pictures you see in Sunday school classes always portray the ark as a boat. But the Hebrew word for ark does not mean boat. It means quite literally box. So when God told Noah to build an ark, he said, I want you to build me a great big box, and here are the dimensions. But it's a box, not a boat.
10: Well, it's 6 times longer than it is wide. And modern ocean-going vessels today, like aircraft carriers and huge oil tankers, are still built with this same ratio. And that's because God gave mankind the idea of what would be the ideal shape to float.
29: God is a perfect, not only a good designer, but he is a perfect designer, a systems guy, a logistics expert with NASA. Monty and some of his buddies got together, and these are all logistics guys. They came up with a logistics study on Noah's Ark, and they found that it was a perfectly designed vehicle for what God intended, and that was simply to provide a place of safety and provision for the people and animals on board for a period of 1 year. And that's all it was designed to do. It was designed to stay afloat and stay dry there on the inside for 1 year. It was perfectly designed by God to do that. So he's not only a good designer, but he is a perfect designer.
8: And one thing I thought was fascinating is that you described this long box to be able to withstand all these waves, these huge waves that were going on, to the point that this box could be almost perpendicular, 90 degrees, and it wouldn't tip over.
29: Yeah, they did a lot of tests on this, and some scientists and people like that did some very extreme testing on a structure like this, one of these test facilities, and they discovered that the ark could have been tilted to almost 90 degrees in any angle, and it would always come back and right itself. So the Lord knew what he was doing, and you know what? The Lord still knows what he's doing, and we can continue to trust him with all of our hearts. He's a good God.
10: Well, now, were all the animals that are on the earth today at one point, or were one of their descendants on the ark?
29: Well, of course, that's that's what we believe. We believe that the species that were on the ark is representative of every creature that breathes air on the planet today that can find their ancestry on the ark. As a matter of fact, if their forefathers and foremothers, if we use that term, were not on the ark, they don't exist. There was about 45,000 sheep-sized animals on the ark. It was just an amazing conglomeration, and God brought all those animals from all parts of the world, and they all converged on the scene where the ark was being built. It was God who orchestrated that entire march. Of course, you know, all those animals had to march two by two and get on board that ark, and they did it willingly. Of course, they were under the lordship of God to have that done.
8: In fact, your book really brought that alive. It was just such an incredible miracle, like you said, that God just caused all these animals all of a sudden. And can you imagine that day? All of a sudden, here comes these animals two by two by two. I mean, they would just have gone for miles. You would have just seen all these animals coming. It just gives me chills. But I saw this little basket with pussycats in there, two little cats. And we have two cats, so I thought that was funny.
29: Oh, yeah. Well, the cats were definitely there. It's over the big cats.
8: Yeah.
10: Now, did that water canopy, where the earth really had like a canopy protecting it from the ultraviolet rays of the sun, do you think that helped keep man alive that long?
29: Before the flood, it was a totally different place. We tend to think of the world being the same as it always has been. But when God first created the world, it was absolutely perfect. All the animals and man, they were all vegetarians. The animals had not yet learned to even fear man. That wouldn't come till later. But when the world was new, God made it perfect. Even the lifespan, of course, a very important part of the story there in the Bible, is that before the flood, the average age of men and women was about 912 years. After the flood, within eight generations, we had fallen down to an average of about 70 years.
8: Boy, what a drastic change.
29: Yeah, the judgment of God is a serious, serious thing. But the common wisdom amongst the scientists, the creation scientists, is that the one thing that ages man the most is the direct sunlight. And of course, when God first created the world, he created it with the firmament, the canopy that enclosed the earth. So there was no direct sunlight. Plus, the atmospheric pressure back then was almost double then what it is now. And so man lived in paradise. The whole earth was this temperate, wonderful paradise. There were no pests. The earth did not have things like termites and biting ants or insects that did any kind of biting. There weren't snakes that had poisonous fangs. None of that. This planet, the way God made it in the beginning, was absolutely perfect and beautiful. And we were designed to live about 1,000 years.
10: So where did all these snakes, scorpions, biting insects, mosquitoes come from?
29: That's the fall, brother. God told Adam and Eve, when you eat this fruit, you shall surely die. Well, they didn't die that day. They ate of the tree of the knowledge of good and evil, and as a result, death entered the world, and the process of death began.
8: Well, that's right, because initially, Adam and Eve were to live forever, forever.
29: Yes.
8: But then they, you know, ate the fruit. God shortened man's life. It wasn't just because the canopy was removed or we started eating meat, but wasn't it something God did?
29: You're right. The people had become so corrupted that God said that he was sorry that he even made man. He grieved in his heart over it.
8: Ooh. If these people lived so long, they were probably very intelligent, because you figure Adam and Eve were very intelligent because God created them. They were perfect. So it just makes you wonder, what was this like before the flood? I mean, were they pretty advanced? Could they have been to where we are now?
29: We tend to think that we're the most sophisticated people that ever that ever came along. But the fact is, these people were made in the image of God when God first created the world, and the human gene pool was still pretty pure. Even though there was the fall, sin had entered the world, but human gene pool still produced people that lived an average of 912 years. Think about this. These people were near perfect. They enjoyed long life, and they enjoyed a quality of life that was very, very high. No sickness. They had no sickness. They had no debilitating mental handicaps. Think of a number of children that you could produce over 1,000-year lifespan. Oh, maybe you don't want to think about
8: no,
29: that.
8: No, I don't think that. Wow.
29: But also think about what you could learn and accomplish if you lived to be 1,000 years old in perfect health and had all your mental faculties direct from the fresh gene pool of God.
10: But that's why it was so shocking when these billions of people who were on the earth who really didn't know much about death, they were drowned, and then after they drowned, they were flushed straight to hell.
29: It was not a pretty sight, of course, when you talk about the entire planet being drowned, but they were given every opportunity. Noah was there, and the Bible tells us in 2 Peter that he was a preacher of righteousness.
10: How many people were on the earth before the flood?
29: About 3 to 4 billion people on the planet at the time of the flood.
10: Just think about that. How many people are on the earth today?
29: A little over 7 billion people.
8: Wow, so it's almost like today.
29: And there are many scientists that believe that the population of the earth at the time of the flood could have been as high as 7 billion people.
10: 7 billion people, and all the animals that weren't on the ark would drown. I mean, this is an incredible thing when you think about it. I guess the message is not to go along with the crowd, even if everybody else is involved in unbelief and disobedience. It's better to please God than the whole world. But just think of all these people who not only heard Noah preaching about the coming flood, but they saw all these animals coming supernaturally onto the ark.
29: And of course, you're right. That must have been an incredibly impressive sight for anyone. But when you're so corrupted and out of your heart is issuing nothing but malice and evil and wickedness, you're just not going to connect the dots.
10: Think of the faith that Noah and his family had to have. First, faith that a flood was coming because it had never rained before the flood. Second, that their massive wooden ark would float and not sink or turn upside down. And also that they'd be able to sustain these animals for that year.
29: Noah was this man of simple yet profound faith. He alone was found to be righteous in his time. And so you had a man here who simply believed God, and he walked in obedience. God told him what to do, and he did it. He had a personal relationship with God. They talked on a regular basis. He just did what God told him to do. He didn't care how he looked to the world. That was inconsequential to Noah. What he cared about was the audience of one, his God.
10: Amen. That's a good message for us.
8: Mm-hmm. That's beautiful.
10: The true story of Noah's Ark. Then it happened, a deep rumbling sound. It wasn't just the rain. The fountains of the great subterranean waters burst open, erupting with such a tremendous force that water and debris shot high into the sky. It must have been incredible that judgment looked like.
29: Yeah, we can only imagine, Bob, what that day was like when the fountains of the deep burst open. A lot of these creation scientists believe that the waters were kept underneath the surface. There really weren't any oceans like we have today. Just basically one big solid landmass all over the world, and that's how all the animals could get from all over the world to the ark. There were rivulets and rivers and lakes and things like that, but for the most part, it was just this one gigantic landmass, and the water, all that was gathered under the earth. And of course, the Bible tells us that the way the earth got watered, of course, there was no rain, was that a mist came up from the ground each day and watered the whole planet. And so those oceans and all that water was under there. And when the earthquakes began, all that water, along with the pressure behind it, was released.
10: Yeah, but then some people say, where did all that water go after the flood?
29: Well, we call that the Pacific Ocean and the Atlantic Ocean. The landmasses just got shifted, and we got the mountains that we have. The Lord totally reshaped the earth.
8: Initially, it was one huge landmass. Can you imagine that? I mean, there were no oceans.
29: When you read the book of Genesis, ask the Lord to give you a real holy imagination. It begins to open up some pictures in your mind about the possibilities. You know, I read for years about the firmament, and I never knew what that was. Even when I would hear somebody talk about the canopy that covered the earth, I still didn't connect the dots that that was the firmament that was out there.
10: After the ark landed and settled on dry ground, it sat there for another 9 months as the water continued to recede. Just think what these people were thinking. 9 months. They're just sitting there on dry ground wondering, what is it going to be like?
29: God wasn't speaking to any other family members. God was speaking only to Noah. The other members of the family had to trust that God was speaking to Noah, and he was telling them, we're going to do this. So can you imagine the faith it took on the part of the other family members? And then when it actually happened, they realized what they felt all along, that their father was this righteous, godly man. And now he's vindicated. Now he's justified. Yes, he's hearing directly from God.
10: The rain stopped, the sun came out, and a new day on earth began. The old world and all the people were gone forever. A new world that God had created. It was unbelievable to step off that ark the first day because I think there were no plants, there were no trees. They had to grow again from seed. When they first landed and they looked out, it was like looking at the bottom of the ocean.
29: Noah was probably the first man to ever see the sun.
8: Oh, yeah.
29: Because if the canopy was there, if the firmament was there, and then the heavens opened opened up and the canopy was ripped away. You know, it rained for 40 days and 40 nights. On that 41st day, when the skies cleared, all of a sudden, for the first time in his life, Noah awakes and he climbs the ladder because he sees this bright light flooding through the ark. So he goes to the top and he looks out and he sees this blue sky. And then he sees this enormous light in the sky that almost blinds him. I think Noah was the first man to ever see the sun. On the 41st day, there was blue sky and sunshine.
10: And a rainbow. What was the meaning of the rainbow?
29: God's promise never to do this again. He put the rainbow there as a promise to us that he would never bring a flood to destroy man ever again.
10: And so when we look at a rainbow, we should also think of God's faithfulness.
29: Absolutely. He is faithful, yes. Now you have a planet that only has 8 people on it.
8: Out of 8 people, we're starting the whole world again. Everybody came about again. I mean, isn't that amazing? Just 8 people.
29: Yeah, everybody who's listening to us right now, every one of us came from one of these 3 sons of Noah.
10: Does the ark still exist today?
29: Absolutely. God has placed the ark in what he knew would be a very protected place because he doesn't want it revealed. I think he's going to do that in his own time and in his own way. When you get up there about 14,000 feet on Mount Ararat, it is one of the most treacherous places on the planet Earth. The average winds are about 100 to 150 miles an hour. When you take a helicopter and there's only a very few that can get up there and even get up that high, you have to keep moving. The winds are so high and you can literally see part of the ark, and then by the time you go back around the tip of that mountain and come back, it's covered over with another 200 feet of snow. A lot of people have tried to get up there, including astronaut James Irwin, who lost his life as a result of trying to find the ark up there. He was struck by lightning a couple of times, suffered a tremendous fall. So God has it fully encased and protected.
10: Boy. Noah's ark is similar to the Ark of Salvation today. There were those in Noah's day that said, rain? We don't know what that is. Flood? That's never happened before. And they didn't get on board the Ark. And there are those people today that believing in Jesus Christ can save me from an eternity apart from God. They don't understand it and they don't do it. So a lot of times the intellect gets in the way of the faith and it prohibits a lot of people from receiving God's salvation.
29: There was only one door on that Ark. There were not a whole bunch of doors. There was just one. God doesn't need a whole bunch. He didn't need a whole bunch of doors. All he needed was one. That was the way of salvation. Of course, that's true today. There is just one way. Jesus himself, the most trustworthy person that ever lived on the face of the earth, said, I am the way, the truth, and the life. No one comes to the Father but through me. As surely as there was only one ark and only one door on that ark, there is one God and there is one Savior, and he's the only way.
10: Tom Dooley, maybe you could just give us a conclusion in the true story of Noah's ark.
29: Give people a whole new, fresh look at the wonderful, magnificent God who sent his only son to die on a cruel cross that you and I might have fellowship and live with him forever in heaven. We can trust the Lord Jesus Christ for this life and our passage to the next. He is our ark.
10: Why did God save Noah and his family from the most devastating flood in the history of the world?
8: In the Great Hall of Faith, Hebrews chapter 11, verse 7, it says, by faith, Noah built the ark. He was the only one on planet Earth who loved and obeyed God. Noah lived his life as an example to his generation. God told Noah that he was getting ready to destroy the world because of its wickedness, because demon possession was pandemic, and demons were actually cohabiting with women and reproducing. So God told Noah to build an ark.
11: Noah dropped everything and started building the ark. We might have tried to talk God out of it or tell him to get somebody else, like a shipbuilder. But Noah didn't complain, argue, or procrastinate. He started building the ark.
8: True faith doesn't question God, but obeys him. Noah on the ark is a picture of how God rescues the righteous and destroys the wicked. And only 8. There were only 8 people on that ark.
11: That's right. God gave mankind 120 years to repent. Mankind had become largely demon-possessed, as Scripture says. The sons of God who came down to cohabit with the daughters of men were fallen angels or demonic spirits, causing fallen mankind to be fallen beyond salvation. Just as the ark was elevated by the rising floodwaters, so God's people will be raptured out of this rebellious world to meet the Lord in the air. And our earthly bodies will be changed to a new body like our risen Lord's body, and we'll be with him forever.
8: If you would like a CD copy of today's program, please ask for number 1867,

0: 800-800-8800. If you would like a part in this, the Lord's ministry, call us. We answer our phones. From Genesis 9, verse 16, whenever the rainbow appears in the clouds, I, the Lord, will see it and remember the everlasting covenant between God and all living creatures of every kind on the earth. For issues in education, this has been Bob and Jerry Boyd.
1: It's Crazy Money Day. Hi, I'm Chuck Bentley with My Money Life from Crown. 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Then federal investigators discovered that Curlin and his associates were corrupt. They funneled more than $107 million into risky deals and fraudulent investments. 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Proverbs 15:22 says, "Plans fail for lack of counsel, but with many advisors they succeed." Ultimately, choose advisors whose character matches their competence. It's just as important as their investment performance. Jason Curlin lacked integrity and paid the consequences, 13 years in federal prison. The judge told the court that his luck had run out. 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
2: Same old story, ERO. What does it mean? Hi, this is Dave Zanotti. One more time on the public square. ERO. Expose, resist, overcome. After years, almost five decades of research, public policy, and biblical truth, we've come up with kind of an operative phrase, ERO. If we try to boil it all down into a simple couple of words, which isn't probably the most responsible way of dealing with mass volumes of biblical content, the Bible is pretty clear that we're to expose evil. We're not to hide it under a bushel. We're to expose it. Secondly, we're supposed to resist it. When evil is holding people captive from finding the truth of the living God, we're to resist that evil. When evil is holding people captive in regards to the pursuit of justice, or their civil liberties, or the protection of their families, or their private property, or their conscience, we're to resist. But ultimately, we're to overcome. There's so many lessons to take away from 9/11 and the whole discussion about radical Islam. But the one that comes away from 9/11 the most to me is the story of Todd Beamer and Flight 93 and the heroes on that plane that galvanized their courage together in prayer and took on the crew of terrorists causing the crashing of that plane in Shanksville. They all lost their lives. They gave their lives. The resistance to evil started in the sky, and it started on Flight 93. That's where we have the famous term that I hope we'll never forget. Let's roll. When we read Romans 12:21, do not be overcome evil, but overcome evil by good, that's the word that's written in my Bible next to that phrase. Let's roll. See some evil? Do some good. This is Dave Zanotti on the Public Square. Thanks for listening.
3: 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The Fellowship's C.J. Burroughs continues sharing one of our Heroes of the Holocaust stories called A Woman of Great Generosity and Courage.
4: During the Nazi occupation of Poland, Zofia Kossak didn't just write about the conditions of Jews. 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In 1943, Zofia was arrested by the Nazis and sent to Auschwitz. 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
2: 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For 25 years, PJI has counseled, represented, and defended people whose religious freedoms, parental rights, or sanctity of life have been obstructed or violated, all free of charge. We leave no one behind and level the playing field for Americans as they are subjected to the tyranny of the powerful. Now, here's Brad Dacus.
3: Welcome to the Dacus Report. Thank you for tuning in. I'm Brad Dacus, president of the Pacific Justice Institute.
4: On today's show, we've got a lot to talk about, dealing with the latest attempted assassination on former President Donald Trump, also other issues involving faith and family. And to help do that today, I'd like to bring on an attorney who I have so much respect for, who plays a very key role in Pacific Justice Institute, particularly in our Southern California office. And that is attorney Michael Pfeffer. Welcome, Michael, to the show.
5: Thanks, Brad. It's great to be on again.
4: Yeah. Now, before we talk about the attempted assassination, I think it's important for us to address something else that came down this morning, which I'm very excited about.
5: Yeah.
4: And that's dealing with the judge over the Florida case against Donald Trump, dealing with the documents that he had, the confidential documents that he were taken from him, and he was negotiating the return of, and they brought these criminal charges against him. She threw out the case.
5: And it really, I have to say that the Florida judge, and her name escapes me for some reason, but she has been really a straight shooter, and I appreciate that she's been a straight shooter. She hasn't been predisposed to President Trump. She hasn't been predisposed against President Trump, a former President Trump. She has been a straight shooter, and I think this is the logical conclusion of that case, which has no business being brought in the first place, had no business. Mm-hmm. And as pointed out by Supreme Court Justice Clarence Thomas in a recent decision.
4: Yeah, I found it interesting in the immunity decision from the Supreme Court, which totally blasted another case that Jack Smith was the special prosecutor is over, and took out two of his four basic cause of actions. But in that decision, Thomas went out of his way to say, you know what, by the way, folks, Jack Smith has no business even being recognized, because the Constitution and the Appointment Clause makes it very clear that position, special prosecutor, must be nominated by the president, which would be Biden.
5: Exactly.
4: And approved by the majority of the Senate. That didn't happen. Neither of those happened.
5: Exactly.
4: The Constitution is very, very clear on that. Now, you could have a special prosecutor from Congress, but that he's not from Congress.
5: That's right.
4: And he could be someone who is working under the authority and direction and control of the Attorney General, but that's not the case, because the Biden administration did not want a direct control over the prosecution of his number one opponent to be so blatant and obvious.
5: Yes.
4: So where does it leave us? It leaves us with someone who has no constitutional standing and authority. And I heard someone once actually analogize it this way. It's the same as if the Attorney General just went out on the street, found an attorney somewhere, and says, "Hey, I just want you to come in and just prosecute this person, and we'll give you total immunity, total sovereignty and authority. You won't be under discretion."
5: Yeah.
4: And that's why that clause is there in the Constitution, to ensure that a special prosecutor who is not going to be under the authority and scrutiny of the Attorney General, that they not just have this unilateral powers without some checks and balances.
5: That's right.
4: Like nomination by the president and approval by the Senate.
5: Yeah, the special prosecutors were always meant to be a highly and tightly controlled species in the courts. Their purposes have to be set forth particularly, excuse the way the mispronunciation, but it has to be done with particularity.
4: And, okay, gotcha.
5: And that's what needs to happen, and that hasn't happened here. This is Merrick Garland's parade that he's been doing with Jack Smith, and he's been getting away with it for a long time. And today, Judge, I believe it's Judge Cannon in Florida, said no, this case dies here and now, and not a moment too soon.
4: Yeah, I agree. And I heard from former Attorney General Barr that of all the cases brought against Trump, this is the one, he says, that actually had some legal merit to it.
5: Yes.
4: You know, should Trump have given over those documents earlier or not? You know, there was negotiation taking place. He said he didn't agree with the case brought against Trump on this case, but of all of them, this is the one that seemingly had the most credibility, even though it was total hypocrisy because Biden, as vice president, had lots of documents.
5: Yeah.
4: And we had, and the only reason he was treated differently was because he was too old and senile, allegedly.
5: Yeah, that's
4: to be prosecuted, which
5: that was a prosecutor's discretion.
4: Yeah, but I did. It was just mind blowing. Here, the same guy who's running to be commander in chief of our armed forces and stay as president was not prosecuted because he was too old and senile.
5: Yeah.
4: And so it was interesting to see how, you know, Barr pointed out that this case that was thrown out was, of all of them, was the most credible, although it wasn't credible.
5: Yeah.
4: And also, what's going to happen is, you know, people say, was it over? Well, here's the deal, is the issue of dealing with Jack Smith is not over because he's in the J6 case. He's over that one up in the in D.C. area. So we're going to see this case move on. And that judge is a leftist, you know, anti-Trumper.
5: Yeah.
4: So she's going to say, oh, no, it's great having you. You have total standing. You know, the Constitution is a living and breathing document. It really doesn't mean what it says and says what it means.
5: Right.
4: So she's going to push it that way. Bottom line, it looks like it's going to go to the Supreme Court when you have a conflict of two different interpretations of the Constitution.
5: Yeah.
4: And this Supreme Court, I think, will rule properly, agreeing with Justice Thomas, that the Constitution actually does mean what it says and says what it means. So anyway, but it's, once again, it's nice to see that done, and I'm happy about that. Now, I want to talk about the miracle that happened.
5: Absolutely.
4: Over the weekend, that is was shocking, and I think incredibly spiritually powerful when we look at the facts, and that was the attempted assassination of President Donald Trump. I remember in the past I've said, you know, look, you know, the dark side has tried to bring Trump down on false, you know, Russian hoax and all kinds of hoaxes, couldn't succeed. Then they tried lawfare, and those are blowing up in their face. And I remember on once saying, my concern is that the next thing the dark side will try is assassination.
5: Yeah.
4: And that's exactly what we saw happen. But this was not just an ordinary assassination attempt. The facts, I believe, show it to be very much with involving the providential hand of God in the intervention.
5: Absolutely. And, you know, for good or for bad, we watched yesterday and the day before a little bit this video that played over and over again. And you cannot watch that video of President Trump turning his head, slightly turning his head, I might add, and then a shot hitting his ear. You cannot argue that the hand of God was not on that.
4: Had he not turned his head, then the bullet would have actually gone into the back part of the brain and killed him.
5: That's right.
4: And where it did hit on the ear, people need to understand that some of the media say, you know, several inches away. No. No, it was less than an inch from killing him.
5: Yes.
4: And this was shot, you know, I think it was like 150, 200 yards away.
5: Yeah.
4: And the bullet was less than an inch, some centimeters, you know, just really super close to killing him.
5: Yeah.
4: And yet, now, the bullet could have missed. And if that happened, then this is terrible. We would not have the same impact that we have with the bullet actually hitting the ear and causing blood. I think that was much more of a wake-up call for America to understand how degenerate we've become in our politics and usage of dangerous pejoratives and imagery that has been very divided and inherently facilitates these kinds of action. When they say, when the left says, this candidate is going to destroy America.
5: Yeah,
4: exactly. It's going to destroy democracy.
5: Yes.
4: Now, they don't. May not actually believe it.
5: Right.
4: The politicians actually, you know, they've seen him in office for 4 years.
5: Yeah.
4: But what does this 20-year-old over here think?
5: Yeah, exactly.
4: He's saying, I got to save America.
5: Yeah.
4: He's going to destroy America. He's going to destroy democracy.
5: That's right.
4: So, yeah, you know,
5: he's like Hitler.
4: Like he's like Hitler. I better change, save America. This, and you have people out there that are going to hear it and believe what these leftist scum are saying and act on it. And, you know, and so the culpability, yeah, the kid shouldn't have done this. Yeah, it's tragic. But the culpability comes from those who facilitated it, not arguing policy, not even arguing against personality, but arguing things that are so way out and so dangerous that it that this was, I think, to some degree foreseeable, and they should be held morally and ethically and publicly accountable for the things that they've said in terms of politicians, also The View, people in the media.
5: Yeah.
4: They need to be morally held accountable, and people need to stop giving them money or stop watching their programs.
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4: Welcome back. And folks, if you'd like to keep up with the cases of Pacific Justice Institute, or if you have a need for legal advice and counsel, we do work all without charge. 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We have over 260 cases in active litigation right now as I speak. They're growing. We have offices all across the country, coast to coast. So I encourage you to stay up to date and please do so and pray for our work. The spiritual battleground is intense. It's obvious.
5: Yes.
4: And we need your prayer support. So please take the time to go to our website, download that. Also, another easy way to do that is simply to text three letters, PJI. Just text those three letters to the number 71541. It's a 71-year-old man having lunch with a 54-year-old woman, and there's a one-year-old in a high chair. That's how I remember it. 71541. Text PJI there to that number, 71541. And we'd love to keep you updated with our work, and we greatly appreciate your prayer support. You know, Michael, before we continue on with talking about this next case matter, I think it's just so important to remind ourselves and the audience of how, you know, yes, this is, these are legal battles, and God is blessing us with incredible victories. More than 9 out of 10, I talked to our chief counsel, more than 9 out of 10 of our cases turn out favorably for our clients.
5: Yeah.
4: It's incredible.
5: It's amazing.
4: But behind all of this is a spiritual war, and that's why I so appreciate people who become prayer warriors, who get our updates and pray for us and our attorneys on the front lines of these battles.
5: Yeah, it's so important, and I know it. I, you know, whatever I'm doing, especially when there's something major happen, I can feel the prayers, because we seek our prayer warriors and tell them what's going on, and they pray, and boy, I sure appreciate that.
4: Yeah, I know you do. I know you do, and I have seen the hand of God in our cases in miraculous ways.
5: Yeah,
4: I know one case was dealing with homeschoolers, and three judges ruled against us and said homeschooling is illegal in California, period, unless you're a credentialed teacher. Illegal.
5: Yeah.
4: We petitioned for them to rehear the case. We did an appeal. We said, will you rehear this case, please? For the first time in my life, three appellate court judges says, you know what? We may have made a mistake. We'll rehear the case. And then they just tore us up, just diced and sliced us in oral argument. The judges did.
5: Yes.
4: just it was so obvious that we'd lost that our chief counsel, Kevin Snyder, said, we don't have to wait for the decision. We need to start preparing for the appeal to the state Supreme Court. That's right. How certain it was that we lost.
5: Yeah.
4: And homeschoolers up and down the state were praying because they called. I says, absent intervention from God, we've lost.
5: Yeah.
4: And so they prayed and they prayed and they prayed. And those three judges, unbelievably, reversed themselves and said, we were wrong.
5: Yeah, exactly.
4: And those kinds of outcomes. And then the one that went to the Supreme Court to be able to open up the churches after Governor Gavin Newsom so hatefully and, you know, just disrespectfully shut down the churches and the synagogues.
5: Yeah.
4: It was an absolute miracle that they took up the case on rapid fire as an emergency writ. That usually only happens when you have like death penalty, you know, situations where the guy, you know, guy or gal is about to have the switch pulled on him, and they take it up and they go, yeah, denied.
5: Yeah.
4: But they actually took it up, and then they miraculously in just 3 days ordered Governor Gavin Newsom, you open those churches and synagogues now. We're not even going to mess around.
5: Yeah.
4: Those are the kinds of acts of God that just blow me away as an attorney when I look at this and think that isn't just good advocacy and excellent work.
5: Absolutely.
4: It's the hand of God. What say you?
5: I completely agree. And you and I have talked about this a lot of times. Just PJI's existence and what has happened in the last 3 or 4 years, it's nothing short of miraculous. You know, God has That's provided. True. He has kept things moving. We made some decisions as an organization to take on hard cases, and we took them on. And our organization grew because we could not in spite of, because we stood in the gap and said, okay, you employees, you have a place to go. You have a place to go with your claims that you got fired for a ridiculous vaccine because you had an objection to that based on your sincerely held religious beliefs. So we've seen it. We've seen God work. And we recognize, I know you do, because, again, we talk about it, and I hear you a lot of times, we recognize God's faithfulness. It's God. It's all about what God wants of us.
4: Yeah.
5: And that's wonderful.
4: It is incredible. People say, Brad, I bet you just have a hard time sleeping at night with all the cases and all the burdens. I go, actually, that doesn't keep me awake.
5: Yeah.
4: Sometimes I have insomnia.
5: Sure, yeah.
4: Especially at my age. I don't even know why I have insomnia. I wake up in the middle of the night like, why can't I get back to sleep, you know?
5: Yeah.
4: But it's never because there's a PJI case on my mind.
5: That's right.
4: You know, maybe there's someone in my church I'm you know, a little concerned about or something. But, you know,
5: sure.
4: But no, it's just recognizing that God is God, and He is the same yesterday, today, and forever. He still does miracles. He does them in the courts. He does them in the political rallies where there's an assassination attempt. You see the miraculous hand of God that blows away any rationalization or statistical explanation. And to me, it's an encouragement of my faith, and it should be encouragement of also the faith of others
5: Absolutely.
4: That see what's happening. And those who get our e-newsletter, they get to experience
5: That's right.
4: some of what we're talking about, to see the hand of God and it work in so many cases in the courts today. Now, let's talk about a school's exclusion of the Fellowship of Christian Athletes and its alleged violation of the First Amendment and also the RFRA statute. What happened in this case?
5: Yeah, so we've seen this throughout the country. There's this attack on the Fellowship of Christian Athletes, which is a great organization. There's zero downside to this organization. They're just saying, hey, there's a fellowship of athletes who are believers, and we've seen the Ninth Circuit out here for a long time, one of the worst circuits, but now coming into place because of President Trump's appointments. But we've seen them stand up, and court after court start to stand up for the Fellowship of Christian Athletes. And this happened here in D.C., Washington, D.C., in this case here. And there, the court actually issued a preliminary injunction about discriminating against this organization. And we know how hard it is to get a preliminary injunction.
4: Yeah, so the preliminary injunction is basically the court saying, okay, we haven't heard the whole case on the merits, but I can just see right off out of the get-go here that how this case is likely going to turn out.
5: Yeah.
4: And because I can see that it's likely going to turn out in favor of the Fellowship of Christian Athletes, I'm going to go ahead and issue an order halting this school from keeping this Christian club out. In other words, to say it another way instead of two double negatives, I'm going to order that they allow this Christian club on campus and be able to conduct their work and their ministry there on campus.
5: Yeah.
4: The court ordered that.
5: That's right.
4: Because the court is so convinced that this is the likely outcome, looking at the facts of a case and the law. This is a real encouragement. Now, it's still a possibility that the court, at the end of the day, after case on the merits, may decide, you know what, I've changed my mind. There's some facts I didn't know about or some things I didn't look at closely enough. I'm going to rule in favor of the school. But it's much more likely than not that FCA has won and will win this case. And that's... How's that significant, by the way?
5: Well, the importance here is because remember what's happening here. The underlying issue here is because the Fellowship of Christian Athletes has the nerve to include in their statement of faith something that's eminently biblical, and that is we don't participate in same-sex marriages and the like. And so here, what's significant here is that we're seeing large circuits, for instance, not the Ninth Circuit. This is a district court case, so maybe the D.C. Court of Appeals will have to weigh in on this. But this is a significant constitutional issue that this organization can have a right to exist and have a statement of faith that people have to ascribe to be involved in the leadership for them.
4: Yeah, and I look at the court's opinion and the district's exclusion of FCA. They saw this as a means of eliminating discrimination. They said, this is fatally under-inclusive.
5: Yeah.
4: That's what the court said.
5: They said,
4: "This, what are you talking about? This school excluding FCA? This isn't inclusive. This is under-inclusive."
5: Yeah.
4: And yet it's so much hypocrisy. But these liberal school districts with liberal principals and superintendents, you know, oh, yes, we're all about inclusion and tolerance. Oh, what, you're a Christian group? Yeah. Oh, we're going to boot you out.
5: That's right.
4: We're going to put you in the back of the bus.
5: That's right.
4: We see that happening. That's what's so important of why these cases are all addressed and addressed firmly. Hats off to that court. I don't know if that judge was appointed by which president. I don't know that. But I here's my bet. That if this has to go to the Supreme Court, if for some reason the appellate court rules adversely and it ends up the Supreme Court, I'm convinced the Supreme Court will rule in favor of FCA and against this intolerant, bigoted school district. What say you?
5: I agree. And Brad, this might be a good opportunity to mention, because I alluded to it with the Ninth Circuit after Trump's appointments of correct constitutional affirmation by these justices, it makes a difference who we vote for.
4: Yeah,
5: it just makes a huge difference because there is a marked difference between an originalist, those are the people that President Trump appointed, and seeing the Constitution as it was intended at its writing, and this whole nonsense about it being a living document that's able to change through the years, there's a marked difference between that. We need more originalists and less, you know, constitutional nonsense of being something that is a living document.
4: Yeah, yeah, exactly. I'm encouraged by this. And it is a reminder, though, how important our votes are.
5: Yeah, it is.
4: Because who we vote for president is the one who nominates judges to fill these federal court openings.
5: That's
4: not
5: right.
4: The state courts. Those are separate.
5: Yep.
4: And we've got a lot of problems with state courts in Georgia and some other places, New York. But they do fill the judges' positions on the federal courts.
5: That's right.
4: From the not just the Supreme Court, but also the appellate court, the circuit courts, the district courts. And it impacts our lives.
5: Yeah, absolutely.
4: It really does. These kids in the FCA club, their lives are impacted.
5: Yeah.
4: And not only theirs, but also others in other parts of the country where the courts are going to look at this decision. The stakes are simply too high for such a time as this.
6: We would love the opportunity to continue to serve you. 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
4: So folks, just remember, it's our God-given freedoms we're talking about. 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
8: 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While their methods are sometimes subtle, their intention is to slow and control the growth of the church. 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Sometimes government contract payments are reduced to create financial hardship. In many cases, the government denies access to Bibles. Just recently, the Vietnamese government established a new law which restricts freedom of religion. Churches are even more regulated by the government, and pastors cannot be ordained without local government authorities granting approval. Pray for churches and pastors in Vietnam to have wisdom and perseverance.
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11: A major abortion pill case is now before the Fifth Circuit Court of Appeals. Louisiana is challenging the FDA's decision to remove the requirement that mifepristone, the chemical abortion drug, be dispensed in person, allowing for these drugs to be sent remotely and mailed directly to women. Louisiana argues this policy undermines their ability to enforce their own pro-life laws. The case is especially significant because the Supreme Court's Dobbs decision returned abortion policy to the states, yet abortion providers in states like New York or California can still simply mail the drugs across state lines, bypassing those laws. The Fifth Circuit's ruling could determine if states actually have the right to protect unborn children after Dobbs. This is about more than one drug. It's about protecting the unborn.
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13: This is the Middle East Report, your connection to truthful reporting on Israel and the Middle East. I'm John Riley. The Lord's appointed days. These are very special holidays in the land of Israel that are all scriptural and mentioned in the Word of God. I caught up with Dr. Baruch Korman, the founder of Love Israel, to talk about the Lord's appointed days, which are actually ongoing right now in the land of Israel. Many people call them the fall festivals. What is this all about? Well, we talked about that with Dr. Baruch Korman of Love Israel.
14: Well, we have the Feast of Trumpets, then to be followed by Yom Kippur, and then the Feast of Tabernacles. And there's another one that so many times people forget about. It's called Aseret, Shemini Atzeret, which means the Eighth Day Assembly. And it's one of the most spiritual of the days. And by the way, Hamas understood that because they attacked Israel. That October 7th was indeed Shemini Atzeret, that Eighth Day Assembly, and it has a kingdom connection. So they chose that day for a reason, to show that they are opposed to the kingdom of God. And again, these appointed days, they have relevance for believers today. They speak about what God has done, but there's also a future fulfillment of these appointed days that are going to have kingdom implications. So we should acknowledge these days, understand these days from what's said in the Bible, and realize that they are a shadow of what is coming. And I think that's so important.
13: One of the big appointed days is Sukkot. Briefly, what is that? And just a little application to believers in Jesus.
14: Well, we see that holiday is mentioned in John's Gospel, chapter 7. And what we see here is that that holiday is challenging the Jewish people, but not just Jewish people, all of God's people, both Jew and Gentile alike, that have faith in the God of Israel and believes in his gospel, to not trust in self, but rather to trust in God, to depend upon him, to rely upon him. And we remember during that holiday of 7 days, we remember God's faithfulness to the children of Israel in the wilderness, in that desert, where God gave them manna. God provided water from a rock. The Bible says that rock is Christ. And so there's a New Testament understanding for all of these holidays. And again, good advice, because we need to remember that these appointed days usually speak to a future kingdom fulfillment. Let me just conclude by saying this. Messiah, when we look at John chapter 7, he was saying, I'm not going up to Jerusalem now. Well, no sooner did he say that, what did he do? He went up to Jerusalem. And then a little bit later, he began to be found in the temple teaching, and there was much opposition against him. What does this show us? It shows us how he, being the very Son of God, trusted his Father, relied upon his Father, depended upon his Father for all things. And when we do, it is going to produce a boldness. And ultimately, we see on that last day, that great day of the festival, which is called Hoshana Rabbah, which means the great salvation. What did he do? He says, if anyone is thirsty, let him come unto me. This is traditionally a time that we pray for rain. And without rain, the Middle East has a lot of problems. And we find that the source of this blessing, rain is synonymous with blessing, the source of that is indeed our Lord and Savior, Jesus Christ. And we need to say that message strongly to all of the world.
13: Love Israel is a worldwide Bible teaching ministry. You can find out more about all that they offer by visiting loveisrael.org. That's the Middle East Report. I'm John Riley. Thanks for listening. 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
21: What are your thoughts on AI data centers? What are your thoughts overall on AI? We want your calls, 866-34-TRUTH, 866-348-7884. And we've got the owner of the Truth Network right here. We've got Stu Epperson. And Stu, you know, it's so important that we kind of keep up with what's going on, but I think sometimes we can be obsessed with the latest fad or the latest thing that's trending. And we've got to give thanks to God, but you've got a new book out, and it's called Thanks Living. Is that right?
22: That's right. And, you know, this has come up quite a bit with AI and publishing. It's become a real inflection point, because you have the people, you know, someone could say, hey, AI, write my book. A pastor could say, AI, write my sermon. You know, so you think about the perversions. My wife sent me a picture of me with boxing gloves on this morning and Mike Tyson next to me with my face as the boxer. Like, yeah. I just sparred with Mike Tyson, you know, just with a cool caption.
21: Yeah.
22: And she's like, wow, you know, this is pretty cool. You're famous. You know, so there's things, you know, you mentioned the book on gratitude. There's things we can be grateful for.
21: Yeah.
22: Like, thank you, Lord, that AI gave me four really strong points to counter this evolutionist arguments and share the gospel with them.
21: Sure.
22: Okay. But then there's also some dark side. There's some deviant. There's AI. I'm probably getting 20 emails right now from people that say, I'm Michael Zwick. I need your banking information so I can send, you know, if not for God wants to send out $20,000 this month in donations, please send me your information.
21: Yeah.
22: And then I send that information thinking it's you.
21: Yeah.
22: Because it's Michael Zwick with two K's, right?
21: Yeah, right.
22: And suddenly my bank account's emptied, mm-hmm. you know, because, you know, so there's a dark side And so I love this topic, Michael. And thanks for plugging the book. I hope the book's a blessing. You know, we got a lot of folks that are, you know, I know going to call in today about this to talk about how do we leverage it for the good? How is it, you know, also how can it be, what do we want to guard against?
21: Yeah.
22: You know, and so, you know, robocalls, what if little Michael calls you? Says, Dad, I'm bound and gagged in the back of a car somewhere on I-85.
21: Yeah.
22: And I need help.
21: Yeah.
22: And I need, they need $2,500 cash right now or they're going to dump me in the lake.
21: Yeah.
22: But it's not him. And
21: right.
22: It's not, and he's might be sitting right with you.
21: Yeah.
22: But maybe if you're in Atlanta on a business trip and you get that call, you're starting to go to a teller machine. Right? You're starting to figure out how can you initiate a wire to save your son's life.
21: Yeah.
22: Because you're like, I know my son and that's him talking.
21: Yeah.
22: You know, so that's a dark side. So it, you know, it can swing both ways. You know, so what can we do for the glory of God with this thing?
21: Yeah, and I mean, and this is what I said. I don't want this to take over your whole thought process because as long as you're constantly focused on AI, hey, what's going on here? What's going on there? My first and foremost thing that I'm concerned with, Stu, is my salvation and my personal relationship with Jesus Christ. Because if the devil can't deceive you, I've heard that he can distract you. And one of the things that a lot of preachers are using now is they're using AI to actually write their sermons. And there's some people who say, hey, this is great. It's a great tool. And there's other people who say, no, they need to rely on the Bible and on the Holy Spirit. Well, AI is able to do that. Mm-hmm. But, you know, we've got a Carrie, and you actually know Carrie, right, Stu?
22: Yeah, Carrie. That guy's a serious baller. I wish he would call in because I mean, he has a mean jump hook. He has a mean jump hook in the lane. He can body up. He can play. He can shoot. He can dribble. Carrie, is that you?
0: That is me, Brother Stu. How you doing, man?
22: We used to get up at 5 a.m. and play ball, remember, at the Clemens Y years ago? And then we shared Jesus. That's what I loved about you. You always came right alongside, and we would share Christ with people.
0: You and I got to say, you and your dad, Big Stu, played important, not just at Jerry Long, but also at Central Y. And yeah, Stu, and on Fridays, I some of the good memories I had back early in my faith as a Christian was those Bible studies we had on Friday. And you, man. Yeah, I don't know if you guys know Brother Stu, but if you spend 5 minutes with him, he'll find any way to present the gospel to you. And that's always inspired me to strive to be just you in that way, brother. And I thank you for it. And maybe one day I'll get back out there and play with you.
22: Well, we got to do it soon. You know, and I think whatever the Lord, you know, I was with a pastor in Charlotte yesterday, and he said, look, what's your mission field? Whatever is between your feet. So wherever you are, God has put you there to share the gospel, whether it's on the basketball court, whether it's in a studio like Zwick's doing today, with this very important question. I know you want to share some things about this, but wherever you go, wherever your size 14s, in my case, take you, you are there to share the gospel. You're either a missionary or a mission field. You got to pick which one. And if you're a mission field, we want to bring you to Christ so you can join us missionaries to take the word to the rest of the world. And Carrie, you're doing that, man. I love your stuff on prophecy that you do on Facebook. I love the stuff you're doing, you know, out there just mixing it up with people, chopping it up. I appreciate your military service, of course, man. You're one of our veterans. We're grateful for that. And I want to hear what you think about this AI thing because this is a big deal. It's here whether you like it or not. You know, so like, you know, what are you going to do when you're confronted with this, you know?
0: Well, ready or not, here it comes, you guys. And like anything in life, there are pros and cons. And first, let's use it for I think we should use every platform we can for the glory of God. Mm-hmm. I have found that some of this is, we have no idea. Like you're talking about, I do videos, brother, and it reaches around the world, the Philippines, Pakistan, all around that whole area in Central Europe and stuff like that. We have no idea the impact on that. And also being able to do Bible studies with people. So there's a huge pro for that. Another thing we have, I believe this is Daniel talks about it, we have at our fingertips volumes upon volumes of history. Knowledge has absolutely increased. And I think that's something we can do. We have a convenience of GPS. We have, I think, another thing, language is no longer a barrier. That is a pro, and it's also a con because we have returned to the Tower of Babel. And I think if you read Genesis chapter 11, verse 6 and 7, you see what I believe to be is the conversation between the triune Godhead of what man is capable of doing now. And we return back to them. I think also part of the cons is we've lost our ability to critically think through. You guys just get in the car, you punch in the details, you don't critically think through. We don't, it tells us what to think and how to think. I think on the other side of that, we're also losing our humanity. We're losing our sense of community. We're isolating ourselves. And this is where I believe Hebrews 10:25 comes in. Not the importance of not forsaking the assembly together. And it says right at the end of that verse, especially as you see that day approaching. I think another negative for us, what we have to think through, my friends, is in the next five to 10 years, humans are going to be obsolete. Everything's going to be run by AI. And I think it's in this tool. I am a prophecy guy. I'm huge on eschatology. I believe we are the generation that will see the return of Christ. I will not set a date. We don't do that. But I believe it's there for us to know. And I think this is the tool that's going to enslave all of us. You have different currencies. You have different things. I think if you add the whole thing, taking the whole of Scripture, there's only two groups of people, the believer and the unbeliever. And so we know who walks under the influence of the enemy, and that's to set up this final Nimrod stage. They also have the ability to rewrite history. That's why it's important to be a student of the Bible. That's why it's important to... it's good for the technology to own as many hard copies of the Bible as you can. Not just that, but history books and everything like that.
22: Well, and here's the thing. And going back to what you said about it could enslave you, anything can enslave you. There's people that are in slavery to all kinds of different things. They're in slavery to their devices. They're in bondage to, you know, we pick on the obvious addictions of sexuality and the obvious addictions of alcohol, gambling, and things like that. But, you know, people are addicted to false identities. You know, we have all kinds of idols of destruction, right? And so AI just provides another, you know, you think about James 1:5. James 1:5 says, if anyone lacks wisdom, let him ask of God. How many of us hit the ChatGPT before we hit our knees? You know, how many of us are going to email instead of Gmail? And so that's why PrayAI is a whole lot bigger than AI, and that's where it's got to start. But I do want to take up on each of these points that you brought up, Kerry, because I think they're very legit and valuable. Mike, what are you teasing for next segment?
21: 866-34-TRUTH. We want your calls, and we want to know what you think of AI data centers. Kerry, thanks for the call, and we'll be right back. And we're going to be talking about the book, Thanksgiving, man. Thanksgiving is coming up. I want to hear about Thanksgiving, so by Stu Epperson.
22: God bless you, Kerry. Thank you, brother.
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3: When you received Jesus Christ as your Lord and Savior, you became a new creation and your life began to center on Him rather than yourself. The Holy Spirit began to transform your attitudes and your actions. As a result, you started pursuing God's glory instead of worldly pleasures. But I must admonish you, just as Paul did to the Corinthians, test yourselves to see if you're really in the faith. Examine yourselves. Don't ever be deluded about your relationship with Christ. Did those changes really take place? Do you now have a living hope? Are you fixed on a glorious eternal inheritance? Has your life changed? Be sure your faith is real. That's the most important issue of all. This is John MacArthur encouraging you to live as portraits of grace.
21: All right, guys, we are back with the owner, Stu Epperson Jr. And Stu, I've actually started to read this book. It's called Thanks Living by Stu Epperson Jr. You need to pick it up. There's a foreword by Gary Chapman, and I saw some recommendations, and one of them was by David Jeremiah. But the book starts off, Stu, and you're really dedicating it to your dad. Is that right?
22: Yeah, big Stu. He was just a grateful guy. And the whole point of this book is to point people back to the source of gratitude. You're grateful for stuff. Why? Why should you be thankful? Why are secular forensic psychologists, psychiatrists, billionaire TED talkers, why are they all saying that gratitude is a superpower? That if you have more gratefulness, thankfulness in your life, you will actually have anti-aging going on. You'll actually have a healthier psyche. You'll have a healthier relationship life. You'll have a healthier family life and all that. Well, what we're doing is we're going back to the source. Mm-hmm. And it's an old rugged cross.
5: Amen.
22: And it's on a hill far away where our Savior died on that cross in my place. And He gives us the reason to be thankful.
5: That's right.
22: And so one verse, this is a one verse wonder. 1 Thessalonians 5:18, it's 16 words, it's profound, it's sacred ground. Almost everyone listening to my voice right now, well, has heard it, or maybe you have it memorized, but this book goes deeper into that verse. By the time you finish this book, you'll have a verse memorized, you'll have something to share with other people that's compatible and portable, you'll find out why we're thankful, where it comes from, and you will have a very strong, compelling gospel message to take to your friends to give some people hope in this dark world that desperately needs hope. So that's the whole point of Thanks Living, to take Thanksgiving and to turn it into Thanks Living. So everyone driving around right now, you're out there listening, what are you thankful for? Now you stopped and you heard me say that, and now you're thinking about what you're thankful for. You know what that means? That means you're not thinking about yourself. That means you're not thinking about all the bad stuff that just happened, or that kind of mean text you got from someone that you're like, what are they thinking? You're thinking about what you're thankful for. Well, thank you, Lord, that I have a friend that sent me that text. Thank you, Lord, that you sent the rain to replenish the earth a bit, you know, to help the crops, to help my yard, whatever, even though it's maybe bummed you out because you can't sit on the patio. You know, you can't be complaining and grateful at the same time.
5: That's right.
22: And I quoted a friend of mine in here who told me, he said, you know, grumbling is the language of hell.
5: Mm.
22: Gratitude is the language of heaven that marks the believer. So if you're not a grateful person, you got to wonder, well, what has He done in your life? I mean, He's forgiven your sins, for Pete's sake. How are you not grateful for that? How is that not just kind of flooding out of your life into a contagious, infectious spirit to other people? You know, and so walk up to someone and say, I'm thankful for you for blank.
5: Yeah.
22: Take up a pen, write a thank you letter. Zwick, who gave you your first job, who said, hey, I'm hiring you. You got turned down by everyone else. I'm giving you a chance because you're a winner. You got a sparkle of genius in you. Think about that person. Think about
5: that
22: name.
5: That's right.
22: Think about that ninth grade teacher. That, you know, I think about Miss Smitherman. I should write her a thank you note because she believed in me. I was a gangly basketball player who didn't have a clue about biology, and she took the time in the after class to help me understand this stuff.
5: Yeah.
22: You know, the chemical charts and all the biological science. And she believed in me,
5: mm-hmm.
22: and she prayed for me, and I still see her to this day. And every time I see her, I say, thank you, Mrs. Smitherman, for believing in me. So who can you write a thank you to? Who can you call? Who led you to Christ, Zwick?
5: Oh, yeah.
22: Who's
5: yeah.
22: that person? Say their name.
5: Allison.
22: Allison, thank you for inviting me to Bible study, for making me go to church. You know, I was more interested in you than church, and then all of a sudden I'm more interested in Jesus than anybody now because Allison took the time.
4: Right.
22: It's a good way to say a shout out, a thank you, you know?
21: Yeah, and when you were talking about this, it's, you know, gratitude has very little to do with how much money we have. Gratitude has very little to do with where we live or anything like that. Some of the happiest people that I've ever met in my life, Stu, have been the people who really didn't have many resources. And I'm reminded of the story that Billy Graham told. And he said he met with one of the wealthiest men in the world. And he said he sat with this man and he talked to him for a couple of hours. And this guy was absolutely miserable. And he tried to encourage him, this, that, and the other. And finally, he said, I've had enough. I'm going. And he went to go see this other guy who had very little money, who was, we would consider, poor, but he was constantly out all day helping other people, giving back, thinking of others. And he was grateful for the life that he had. He was grateful to God. And he said, who would you rather be? Would you rather be the rich guy who was miserable or the poor guy who was happy because he was very unselfish? And, you know, I love the poem by Charles Swindoll, Chuck Swindoll, about attitude. And I think at one point in the poem, Chuck Swindoll says this. He says, life is 10% what happens to you. And he said, it's 90% how you react to it. And I think that's what Thanks Living, your new book, is all about.
22: Absolutely. You think about this. It's all about the word giving.
4: Mm-hmm.
22: It's a powerful word. You know, I think of 2 Thessalonians chapter 1, where it says he gave his life for us to deliver us, to save us. That's just a powerful statement in 2 Thessalonians. For God so loved the world, he gave. You think about 9:15 or maybe 9:14 of 1 Corinthians, where it says, thank God for his indescribable gift. So gratitude and thanksgiving is really a response.
4: Mm-hmm.
22: It's a reaction.
4: Mm-hmm.
22: So something has to happen. An action has to take place for us to have a reaction.
4: That's right.
22: So the action is, I walk in and I drop a nice wrapped gift of truth swag to Zwick.
4: That's right.
22: Zwick takes it. And he says two words.
4: Thank you, Stu.
22: I mean, thank you.
4: Thank you.
22: Okay,
4: yeah,
22: right.
4: Yeah.
22: Okay. So you reacted, right? Now mm-hmm. think about this. God Almighty, seeing our wandering, sinful, debauched, depraved, selfish, ungrateful, ignominious lives on this earth. We're killing each other. We're war infested, cancer infested. We are doing awful things, idolatrous. God so loved the world, he gave his only son.
4: That's right.
22: Your son right there. You might take a bullet for me if someone walks in here with a gun. I don't think you would let this kid right here take a bullet for me. That's your son.
4: Right.
22: I mean, you know, the calculus would be a little different, right?
4: Right.
22: God gave his only son to pay for our sin debt.
4: Right.
22: And to give us a cloak of his righteousness. Imputation, justification, mm-hmm. substitution.
4: Mm-hmm.
22: This is regeneration. This is sanctification all the way up to glorification. This is what God has done for us. So you start to react and you start to think, you got to do the calculus. You go back to that moment, that day he saved your soul.
4: That's right.
22: And you say, wow, what can I be thankful for to God? That changes your whole perspective. And so that's why it's critical. And so in all these circumstances, in everything,
4: mm-hmm.
22: well, how can you give thanks in everything? I mean, why would Pastor Sam give thanks for the bike wreck he had?
4: Yeah.
22: He'd been riding his bike for years. He's a pastor. It's inconvenient.
4: Sure.
22: He's supposed to lead the Bible study. He's in the ER. Why? Because the doctor said, come on in. If you're not feeling right, you could have internal bleeding, even though you got back on the bike and rode home. So he goes in. Doctor says, come back in. He goes back in. Takes a CAT scan. They find a massive tumor bigger than your fist in his stomach. Doctor said, you'd be dead in 2 months if you hadn't had that bike wreck, because we would never have found that tumor.
21: It's almost as if God knew what he was doing.
22: God knows everything he's doing, because all things work together for good to those who love God, who are called according to his purpose. So just there's 50 points of gratitude just from 8:28 of Romans. And so 5:18 takes you deeper. The five A's of 5:18. You got to read the book to get them all.
21: Sure.
22: But they're all in there. Thanks Living. I created a little vanity site. Some friends of mine did. MyThanksLiving.com.
21: Yeah.
22: Now, pretty soon, next time I see this kid, I'm going to hand him a bracelet. It's really cool. It's blue. And it says, click here for a gratitude Bible verse every day.
21: He's got one. He uses it.
22: I love it. So it's going to be a Thanksgiving little bracelet rubber band. So mythanksgiving.com. But I know we were going to talk about AI coming up, but thank you for having me on to talk about Thanksgiving.
21: And pick up the book, Thanksgiving by Stu Epperson Jr. I've already started picking

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10: All right, guys, this is Michael Zwick. I've got my son, Michael Zwick Jr., in the studio because Stu Epperson just left. And we've got a Rick Pearson calling in from Prophecy USA in Canada. And Rick, we've been talking all things AI, and some people love it and some people hate it. But what do you think, Rick?
11: Well, I think progress is progress. And it's just like the internet or television. You can use it for good or you can use it for evil. In this particular instance, we know that AI is going to help a lot of people with health, with medical, but we also know that there's coming a time when the devil's going to use it, and that's in Revelation 13, where it says that the Antichrist will make an image, and they will make an image to the beast, which had the wound. This is in Revelation 13, and he had power to give life unto the image, that the image of the beast would both speak and cause that as many as would not worship the image of the beast should be killed. So this is all part and parcel of Bible prophecy being rapidly fulfilled. Now, we're not going to see that. We're going to be raptured before that happens. But this is a major warning sign from God. We're getting close. We're getting close to the rapture. We're getting close to the tribulation. And so all of this AI stuff, it actually has caught up with Bible prophecy, Mike. It's a confirmation that this book called the Holy Bible was inspired by divine utterance.
10: The inspired word of God. And it's funny, you know, it's funny when the world catches up to the Bible, because we were just talking about Stu Epperson Jr. We were talking about his book that came out, Thanks Living. And he said, you know, the Bible has always talked about giving thanks,

0: And, you know, it talks about when we praise the Lord, you know, that we receive blessings ourselves when we give God praise and when we give God thanks, and he blesses us. But when we grumble and when we complain against the Lord, then there's consequences and then there's problems. And I think about Numbers chapter 21, where God sent snakes to bite the people and then they cried out to the Lord. And when they cried out to the Lord, God said, look at the bronze snake or the copper snake up on the pole and you'll live. And John 3:16, Jesus said, like in the Old Testament where they looked to the snake, now you look to Jesus and we have salvation. But, you know, one of the things that I've heard, and this was actually a question from one of our friends, Manuel Pittman from Cross Exchange over at Elon University. He said, what do you think about preachers using AI to write their complete sermons? I'm curious what you think about that, Rick.
1: I think as long as the sermon is originated from a heart, if you're using AI for research, I use Logos software. Logos has about, I'm going to say, 15 different translations. It has hundreds of lexicons in it. I use that all the time. Now, that is a form of AI. And I'm going in there and I'm using that, and I will click on a word in my Bible and it'll pull up the Hebrew, it'll pull up the Greek. It all does it automatically. So if you're doing research with chat, but if you're having chat write your whole service out, I think you better really make sure that it's coming from your heart and not from somewhere else. You know, it's just like you, Mike, if you said to me, write out a sermon, Rick, so that for next Sunday for me, well, that's really not coming out of Mike's heart, is it? That's coming out of me.
0: Yeah, that's
1: so
0: right.
1: In that sense, I think as long as they're using it for research, There's nothing wrong. I'll give you an example. I just asked chat to show me every instance in the Bible where Baal worship caused judgment. And it flipped out three pages. Almost every time Israel was judged, they fell into Baal worship and sacrificing their children. Every judge. Elijah fought it. Jeremiah fought it. Ezekiel fought. Everybody fought Baal worship. The number one sin in America is the shedding of innocent blood, and it's Baal worship. Well, I wouldn't have, that would have taken me hours of research, Mike.
0: Well, you know,
1: and chat spit that out for me. Then I went into scripture to confirm it.
0: It is. And it's funny. I've got my 9-year-old son here, Michael Jr. And Michael actually is better with AI than I am. And Michael, you like AI, don't you?
2: Yeah, it is. I do. It says that people have been saying that AI is going to take over all these jobs and stuff. But that's not true, because it says that it's been proven that AI has actually given people jobs. It's created more jobs. It has not taken away jobs.
0: And for right now, Michael, that's good. For right now, I think we can, and that's what you're saying, Rick, is that we can use it for good right now. And, you know, and one of the things that I thought, Rick, is that, you know, the way I hate it when the world is using something and we want to completely ignore it because we're too spiritual for that. And one of the examples that I can give you, Rick, is there was a guy named Realism, and he tells a story of a guy who died in the year 2026. And he went to heaven and he met the Apostle Paul, and he said, oh my goodness. He said, you're the Apostle Paul. He said, what was it like to be around the time of Jesus? What was it like to be around the early Christians, and when the church was exploding and all of these amazing miracles and this and that? And the Apostle Paul said, well, it was pretty great. I had a good time. I enjoyed it. And just at that moment, Rick, the Apostle Paul stopped and he looked at this guy and he said, oh my gosh. He said, did you die in the year 2026? And he said, yes, you did. He said, yes, I did. He said, what was it like to be at a time where all you had to do was take your phone out and take a video or put a Bible verse online on social media, and immediately hundreds or thousands or even more people could hear the gospel of Jesus Christ? And the guy who died in 2026 said, I don't know. I just looked at videos of cats online. And so, you know, I mean, here's the thing. The world is using things like Facebook, things like YouTube, things like AI, and they're using it to advance their demonic agenda. Anybody who is not a Christian is working for the ant that says they're working under the spirit of Antichrist. Why don't we use those same tools, Rick? And why don't we take those tools and why don't we use them to advance the kingdom of God? And Rick, it looks like we have a Todd out of Winston-Salem. Are you there, Todd? I guess not. Rick, we're here and Todd is on as well. But Todd, you're actually a realtor. And what do you think of AI, Todd?
3: Yeah, Mike, I view AI as potentially really good. I view it as potentially really help in production and good for people, honestly. And I do appreciate that there are potential risks with it, but sort of my thoughts on AI, Mike, is that there's as with any tool, there's, you know, chance for good, chance for bad with it. So that's kind of my general overview. Kind of how are you going to use it?
0: Yeah, well, let me ask you this. If you're a realtor and you're going around, you're doing business, I'm sure, does it help you?
3: It does, yeah. Yeah, I've been using AI in my business for about a year now, and I use it to help with listing descriptions. I use it to help my business in lots of ways. So I think it's just a tool, and we can use it how we want to.
0: Yeah, and Todd, you're not only a realtor, but you're a born-again Christian, and you worked with a group called the Navigators who went around on campuses. I believe you were in Tennessee, and you shared the gospel for how many years with those students?
3: I was with the Navigators for 23 years worked extensively on college campuses during that time, and yeah, we did share our faith a lot, and we did it in a lot of different ways, and so I think being creative in how we share our faith is always a good thing, and there's lots of ways to do that.
0: Well, and one of the things that you did one time, because you helped me to buy a house, is there was one day where I got locked out of my house and I was talking to you and you said, Mike, can I pray for you? So I think sometimes, Todd, people think, well, preachers can get up in the pulpit and they can preach on a Sunday morning, but it's limited to them. But we can actually be the hands and feet of Jesus when we're out in the workplace as well. Is that right?
3: Yeah, 100%. Mike, I pray with clients frequently. And I try to bring God into my everyday life. And if people are open to it, I certainly want to pray for them. And you'd be surprised at the number of people that are very welcoming of that. Yeah, you want to pray for me? Yeah, let's do that.
0: Yeah, and the worst that they can say is no. And I know you're an honest Christian guy. I always try to support Christian businesses. If people want to look you up, if they're in the Raleigh, Durham, Chapel Hill area, you have a website. Is that right, Todd?
3: Yeah, for sure, Mike. ToddHarrisonRealty.com is the best way to find me on the website. ToddHarrisonRealty.com.
0: Todd, I want to thank you for the call. And Rick, I know you sold buses for years, but I'm sure your faith was also a part of what you did as well. Is that right?
1: Absolutely. And one of our mottos was, we were in business for over 50 years, and one of our mottos was a trusted name, Pearson Bus Sales, a trusted name for 50 years. And that was our, people could trust us. And it says your reputation precedes you, and when you're in covenant with God, Mike, when you walk in covenant with God and you do unto others as you'd have them do unto you, blessings cannot help but fall your way, because people will see that in you and they will trust you and they want to do business with you because they can trust you.
0: That's right. And Rick, there are Christian businessmen and Christian business women out there, or they say that they are, but yet they cheat people, they lie, they don't do what's right. And I think sometimes that can really, they're bringing judgment on themselves, number one, Rick. But I believe number two, they're also, you know, that could turn people away from Christ.
1: Well, you know, we're supposed to be standing in the gap, not standing in the way. And when somebody is portraying themselves as a Christian, I've had this happen where the person was a Christian and I automatically trusted them, and then I found out afterwards that they were lying to me. And this is the sloppy agape. I talked about it last night on our podcast. People have lost the fear of God. When you do unto others as you'd have them do unto you, if you do bad unto others, others will do bad unto you. It's just the law of Toyland of giving and receiving. And the more honest, upright, conscientious you can be towards others, that will pay back in big dividends. It will attract the right kind of people to do business with. And it'll attract the right kind of friends as well.
0: That's right. We'll be right back.
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12: 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Prophecies about the manner of his birth, the place of his birth, the type of life he would lead. Some of those prophecies were made 1,000 years before Christ was born. And out of those 250 prophecies, every one of them came to pass. Amazingly, there are 250 prophecies about Christ's first coming. There are over 1,800 prophecies in the Bible about his second coming. And I believe every one of those predictions is going to come true. The Bible has a perfect batting average when it comes to fulfilled prophecy.
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0: All right, guys, we are back for the last segment. We've got Rick Pearson, and I've got my son Michael Jr. here. The reason I brought him in today, one of the reasons, he's 9 years old, and he knows this AI stuff better than I. And Michael, you made a picture of yourself as a muscle man and with a dog. Is that right?
2: Yeah.
0: Yeah, he had a good time. But anyways, we've got Rick Pearson from Prophecy USA, and Rick's been talking about AI, but we've got a Buxman out of Ohio. Buxman, what are your thoughts on AI?
13: That's funny, Michael. I'm a musician, and I was standing on a corner playing some music because I love to do that for people. And a young kid, Michael, come up to me and said, "Hey, listen to this song," and I listened to it, and it sounded like an old 80s rock tune. And I was like, "Where is this? Who? I know this band, Busman," but I couldn't place it, and I couldn't quite put it together. And he said, "I just created it with AI."
0: Isn't that amazing?
13: And, oh, guys, I'm sorry. I love everybody who loves AI, but AI needs to D-I-E.
0: Okay. You know, it's interesting because we haven't had anybody call in and say that. So what are your concerns about AI, Buxman?
13: Well, hold on. I'm turning off my navigation for a second. Well, here's the reason. Honestly, back in the 1930s, in the late 20s and 30s, when animation came to culture and all they had in the day was the talkies. You know, the movies that were just silent, and it was like Charlie Chaplin and Buster Keaton. Well, Buster Keaton come out with the union and said, hey, against animation, said, hey, we can't keep up with this. Mm. I mean, they don't work. They don't get tired. They don't ask for more wages when the price of living goes up. And Buster Keaton, the comedian back in the 20s and 30s, stood up against this. I feel the same way, guys. I'm okay with it being a tool to research or whatever, but when it comes to making art and music and things like what us artists do, we have a little bit of a kickback, just like Buster Keaton did back in the early 20th century. So I would love your guys' take on it, but honestly, I didn't need it in the 80s, and we got along fine without it, and that's my take on it, but I want to hear your guys' take on it too.
0: Yeah, well, so what I want to make sure that I understand, because you're saying that as a musician, I mean, it's really hard to keep up with AI technology that is, you know, could make a much better tune or a song than maybe you or many of the professionals out there as well. But do you use AI yourself, like ChatGPT, if you're looking something up, Buxman, or?
13: Believe it or not, Michael, I do not. I mean, I'm old school. I'll Google something, what that term means. Or believe it or not, I am really into these strange little items called books. I still have encyclopedias, and some of them are even dated. But I like the feel and the texture of a book, and I just don't really trust something that can be manipulated just by speaking into your phone or your computer. For instance, guys, I got a single dad who I just left his house, and his little daughter Riley actually believed that this pig could ice skate because little Riley ice skates, and her daddy had to teach her, no, honey, that's not real. Well, guys, Riley really thought, no, Dad, here's the video. So I don't like the deception about it, fellas. I'm a little, call me old fuddy-duddy, but what her daddy ended up doing was taking her photograph and using AI to put her on a real unicorn roller skating in her favorite roller rink where little Riley goes roller skating. And she goes, and he goes, see, honey, you've never ridden a unicorn on your roller rink. And then she got it. So I'm concerned about the deceptive nature in our culture. Call me fuddy-duddy, but that's what I'm concerned about.
0: Yeah, and Rick, he's not the only one. There are, you know, and we talked about this, Rick, is there are people who think that AI is going to be, you know, there's people who think AI is the mark of the beast, or it's going to be used for the mark of the beast.
1: Absolutely.
0: But go ahead, Rick.
1: And it will deceive. The Bible literally says that the Antichrist will create an image. He'll give life unto the image, and people will worship the image. They will worship the image because it has life to it. And I can see that happening just like that little girl. You know, give that little girl another 20 years with AI, at 20 years of AI, and all of a sudden, it's like it's a living being. And I can see the deception coming with it. But, you know, the thing is you cannot stop Bible prophecy, because the Bible says God watches over his word to perform it. God knew this was coming even before electricity was invented by man. God knew this is how far Satan would go. So in one sense, AI to me is a fulfillment of Bible prophecy, knowing this is what will happen in the future, but God called it before it would happen. Just like when he said, had the princes of this world known, they would not have crucified the Lord of glory. Those demons got into people and they screamed, crucify him. God knew they were going to do that. But all things work together for our good to those who are called and those who believe. So right now, we have a tremendous opportunity as a Christian to say, look at this. This is exactly what Scripture said would happen. So we can use this not to try and stop it, because we're not going to stop it, because God already said it's going to happen. So you can't stop Bible prophecy, but if you show people that the Spirit of Jesus is the Spirit of prophecy, this gives the Bible all kinds of credibility for these people that say, I don't believe a bunch of goat herders wrote the Bible. No, they were inspired by a divine higher power. So, you know, just that little girl's example is a perfect example of what someday will come in the tribulation. And if you don't worship that image, literally, they will kill you. This is how serious this is. Yeah. So,
0: I do believe, Rick, that now, that one of these things is actually a fulfillment of Bible prophecy, because if you look at Daniel chapter 12, verse 4, it says, in the end of times, it says, knowledge shall increase. And people have always, you know, they've always read books and this and that. We have tools at our disposal right now that we could put in our hands, that immediately, within seconds, we can ask Google or Gemini or AI, OpenAI or ChatGPT, anything that we want, and we can get answers that 30, 40 years ago, people would have to take years or longer to be able to find these answers. And it's, you know, I think it can be a good thing and it can be a bad thing. But like I've said before, while we're able to use it, while I'm able to use Facebook, I mean, I looked at my Facebook sends me a thing each month, and they said in the past month, I've had 5.9 million people view the posts that I post and videos that I have on my page. I was just able to share the gospel with 5.9 million people. I mean, think about it. 40 years ago, I never would have been able to do that. Now, are there dangers with this? Sure. People have told me, Mike, I don't like TikTok. The Chinese are using it and they're taking over and I stay away from all that stuff. Well, guess who's using TikTok? Guess who's using Facebook? Guess who's using YouTube? The devil. The enemy is using it to spread communism, to spread false security amongst people. He's using it in all of the worst ways. And Rick, you talked about this before too. There's a lot of smut. There's a lot of pornography that's on the internet. People use the internet to traffic children, all of these horrible things. But you said we're not going to shut down the internet because people are using it for some bad things. I want to use it for the glory of God.
1: Exactly, Mike. And like I said about 15 minutes ago, I went on chat and I was working on some sermons, and I asked chat, how many times is Baal worship mentioned in Scripture? It gave me 20 or 30 times from the beginning, even from Canaan to the children of Israel going in. They were all into Baal worship. That's why they were judged. And so you can use it for good, or the devil can use it for bad. But the devil uses everything for bad. I mean, he uses guns to kill people. We use guns to go hunting with.
0: Right.
1: He uses guns to break in and try and rob, and we use a gun to stop them from robbing.
0: That's
1: so right. The thing that makes it evil is who's got it in their hand. The thing itself is not evil. The person that's using it determines. And where does God works through people, and who does Satan work through? People.
0: People. Yeah. Yeah, and my show, If Not For God with Mike Zwick, will be on tomorrow at 12 o'clock noon right here on the Truth Network. If you want to follow me, you can follow Michael Zwick 4007 on TikTok. You can follow me, Michael Zwick. I've got 17,000 followers on Facebook. And Rick, you've got some new books out, but if people want to check those out, what is your website?
1: It's Rick. This book is America's 250th celebration from a biblical lens. It gives you what the number 250 means in scripture and where America is in Bible prophecy. It is incredible what's happening right now in prophecy.
0: And you can subscribe to the YouTube channel Prophecy USA, or you can look up Rick Pearson or Richard Pearson. Yes. And what is the website again? You broke up.
1: It's rickpearson.com.
0: Rickpearson.com. Rick, I want to thank you for coming on. Thank you, Michael Jr., for coming on, too. God bless you guys. We'll see you next week.
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17: I'm Steve O'Dell with Mission Network News. Tensions over fuel prices in Syria this week come on the heels of President Ahmad al-Shara declaring the country to be on a new trajectory, one that prizes democracy and will unite military groups into one Syrian army. As the Kurdish-led group SDF disbands, President al-Shara has promised constitutional protections for Kurds.
18: So this integration is going to occur. But as to whether the cultural and linguistics and political rights of the Kurds in the northeast will still be cared for and guaranteed, we're not really sure.
17: How new governance will affect believers in Syria is another unknown.
18: The prayer is that they would still be able to meet together, they'd still be able to worship, they would still be able to marry, and baptize, and that God would protect that religious freedom that they currently have.
17: Find more prayer points in our full report online. And World Missionary Press is sending 750,000 diary date books to prisons across the U.S. These books contain daily Bible verses and note-taking spaces. This year, WMP will also be sending Spanish copies. Helen Williams with WMP says,
19: they are extremely well received. We get wonderful feedback from prisoners. It just gives them something to start their day. It gives them something to think about during the day. Gives them a place to write.
17: Having these books can also be a stepping stone to joining a Bible study. Please pray that the scripture would speak to the hearts of those who receive the date books and that the Holy Spirit would be with the prison chaplains as they minister to people through Bible studies. Learn the full story at missionnews.org. 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I'm Steve O'Dell.
20: Ladies and gentlemen, right now I'm in Utah at the Charlie Kirk Memorial. We'll tell you more about that in a future show, but today we have a special treat. I was in Oxford with John Lennox just last month and had the privilege of sitting down with him for over an hour to ask him about his new biography, which really his autobiography, which covers so much of his life. And you're going to want to get this book. It is absolutely amazing. It's 700 pages. But it actually reads like it's about 100. You're not going to want to put it down. And John, in my opinion, is one of the best apologists out there. He's 82 years old. He is so likable, so winsome, but also very, very precise on some of the biggest issues out there in apologetics, particularly the science issues. And the first question I asked him was about his autobiography. How did he put it all together? We're just going to give you some snippets in this program. The entire show is going to be in the next podcast, but let's see John Lennox. Let's see his answer to that question, how he was able to pull together his autobiography.
21: We're at St. Ebb's Church right here in Oxford. Well, you've taught here for how many years at Oxford, John?
22: Well, I've been here around 30 years. I came in 1997, so almost 30 years. I haven't taught all that time, but I've been teaching all my life, so.
21: Now, your new autobiography is such a splendid tome. It's almost 700 pages, but it reads like it's about 100. I breezed right through it. It is so well done. It's a spiritual and intellectual journey, and I don't know how you remember all these places you've been, John. I mean, you've been all over the world. You've spoken to audiences about Christ in five different languages. You've been behind the Iron Curtain. You've been to Russia so many times. You've been to Ukraine. You've been down under. And the book is just so well done. How were you able to pull all these details together?
22: I don't really know. I think part of it is that when I was traveling behind the Iron Curtain, we had a group of us that formed a trust. And so we had to have, by law, trust meetings and reports. And that helped enormously. Also, I'd written various reports through the years. But unfortunately, I didn't think very much of what was happening in the sense that I didn't realize how historic it was. So I didn't keep as accurate a diary. In fact, I hardly kept a diary at all. But there was enough evidence out there that I was able to scrape from talks, reports, all this kind of thing. And it came together in the end pretty well. And I had several friends who had accompanied me on these journeys and whose memories were better than mine. So I used other people's memories. And even details in odd diaries of flights and ticket stubs. Oh, I went to there this time. But it seems to have come together fairly well.
21: Very well. And I want to sort of start at the end. I'm a big believer, Dr. Lennox, that we ought to know what the purpose of life is so we can live it well. And you gave a talk, I think it may have been at Florida State. And let me get the exact name of the talk. This is the name of the talk that you gave. And I want to ask you to sort of summarize what you said here. The talk was called, Why Are We Here? God, Life, and the Pursuit of Happiness. Yes. Why are we here?
22: Well, I believe we're here because this is a created universe by an intelligent creator. And we have been made in his image, which is hugely important. We have been created with consciousness. And we've got five senses. And it is through those senses that we apprehend what's around us. And they mediate meaning. We see things. We perceive beauty. We hear things. We can understand language because God has made us as talking people. So for me, it centers around the dignity of being a created being, but not simply a created being. Created in the image of a personal God. By that I mean that the universe, and I have been an amateur astronomer, I love looking at the galaxies and all the rest of it, they show the glory of God, but they were not made in his image. Human beings were. And I think at a time when people, particularly young people, are searching for meaning and purpose and all the rest of it, if we leave the creator out of the equation, I'm afraid we end up in darkness and confusion and meaninglessness. So I find it very important to start where the Bible starts. That's in the beginning, God created the heavens and the earth. And what it does, actually, that statement, and God created men and women in his own image, that actually represents the foundation of any value system that's worth talking about. I remember listening to Jordan Peterson reading Genesis, and he came across this statement. He stopped and he said, man, he said, that is the foundation of Western civilization. And we ignore it at our peril. And I think he's perfectly right. So I see a responsibility as an academic and public intellectual, I suppose, to bring that in as a very serious philosophy and worldview, and contrast it with the other worldviews that are unfortunately dominating still today, atheism, agnosticism, and all the rest of it. So there's that. But there's then the uniqueness of human beings goes further than simply a bland statement made in the image of God. And it's this, that we are unique in the following absolutely staggering sense, that human beings, model 101, if you like us, are the only kind of creature that God could become. Now, that's a staggering statement, because that's just putting what John says at the beginning of his gospel, the word that is God became flesh, became human. Now, when you reflect on that, that we are the sort of being that God could become, that is a powerful witness to my mind against this transhumanist attempt to create superhumans through artificial intelligence and all the rest of it. This is the bedrock, and this is what we need to explore. This universe is a word-based universe. By that I mean, we can describe its physical nature to a certain extent in terms of mathematics, which is a language, it's word-based. Biology, one of the biggest discoveries of my lifetime is the DNA code, which is the longest word we've ever discovered in a chemical language, 3.4 billion letters long as the human genome. It's a word-based living universe. And the statement, in the beginning was the word, resonates very deeply with me at all kinds of levels. So why are we here? Well, the answer to that is as staggering as it is simple. You and I are here because God wanted us to be. Now we need to think about that. In the book of Revelation, the last book of the Bible, about which I've just written another big, long book, there are various acts and scenes, a bit like a musical, with themes that go through and reach a climax and then you start again. And one of them occurs in chapter 4, where there is praise in heaven for God as creator. But the actual wording is fascinating. It goes roughly like this. We praise you, O God, as creator. Because of your will, they were and were created. Now, that's slightly awkward in contemporary English, but it's saying something absolutely staggering. You see, people are looking for meaning and purpose. And one of the dimensions of that is being accepted and loved, that there's someone who wants you to exist. And we all know, if we've got kids and grandkids, what it's like for a child to come home from school and say, Dad, they didn't want me. We can know that even as adults, that they don't want us.
20: We'll be back after the break.
3: It's Crazy Money Day. Hi, I'm Chuck Bentley with My Money Life from Crown. I recently read about Jason Curlin, the lottery lawyer. 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Then federal investigators discovered that Kerlin and his associates were corrupt. They funneled more than $107 million into risky deals and fraudulent investments. That's a powerful reminder that credentials and popularity don't always equal integrity. Finding trustworthy investment advisors requires patience and diligence. 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Proverbs 15:22 says, "Plans fail for lack of counsel, but with many advisors they succeed." 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It's just as important as their investment performance. Jason Kerlin lacked integrity and paid the consequences, 13 years in federal prison. The judge told the court that his luck had run out. 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
4: Same old story, ERO. What does it mean? Hi, this is Dave Zanotti. One more time on the public square. ERO. Expose, resist, overcome. After years, almost five decades of research, public policy, and biblical truth, we've come up with kind of an operative phrase, ERO. If we try to boil it all down into a simple couple of words, which isn't probably the most responsible way of dealing with mass volumes of biblical content, the Bible is pretty clear that we're to expose evil. We're not to hide it under a bushel. We're to expose it. Secondly, we're supposed to resist it. When evil is holding people captive from finding the truth of the living God, we're to resist that evil. When evil is holding people captive in regards to the pursuit of justice, or their civil liberties, or the protection of their families, or their private property, or their conscience, we're to resist. But ultimately, we're to overcome. There's so many lessons to take away from 9/11 and the whole discussion about radical Islam. But the one that comes away from 9/11 the most to me is the story of Todd Beamer and Flight 93 and the heroes on that plane that galvanized their courage together in prayer and took on the crew of terrorists causing the crashing of that plane in Shanksville. They all lost their lives. They gave their lives. The resistance to evil started in the sky, and it started on Flight 93. That's where we have the famous term that I hope we'll never forget. Let's roll. When we read Romans 12:21, do not be overcome evil, but overcome evil by good, that's the word that's written in my Bible next to that phrase. Let's roll. See some evil? Do some good. This is Dave Zanotti on the Public Square. Thanks for listening.
20: Ladies and gentlemen, welcome back to I Don't Have Enough Faith to Be an Atheist with me, Frank Turek. We have a special episode today. We're taking excerpts from a longer interview I did with Dr. John Lennox out at Oxford University. And he was in the middle of an answer. Let's pick it up where we were before the break. Here's Dr. Lennox.
22: And so I look at that statement of praise in heaven. I exist because God wanted me to be. That is utterly staggering. Mm. The government of the UK doesn't really know I exist. They want me to be a number in the IRS and so on. But this idea that there's a creator God who's not only vaguely interested, but to whom your existence is important. Now, that's just level one. Mm. That's the level of creation. But then this God becomes human to give us an even greater value because he's come to save us from the mess we've made of the world, our lives, and everything else. He's come to redeem us through Christ on the cross. And so we've got two levels of valuation. One is, I made it in the image of God. God loves me, whether I feel it or not. He wanted me to be. But now, in order to give me that well-being that you mention, that sense of living a good life, he's prepared to do something actively in my life. And that's hugely important. People often say to me, look, you're a scientist, you can't believe in this rubbish because you can't test it. I said, just a minute, you can test it. Jesus promised when he was on earth that people that turned away from the mess in life, their sin and rebellion, and we're all full of it, and trusted him as Lord and Savior, and that needs to be unpacked in detail, of course, they would experience certain things. First of all, they would experience peace. Mm-hmm. I meet many people who've no peace. They've no idea what peace is. Mm-hmm. I was interviewed on the famous Diary of a CEO recently, who's one of the biggest podcasts in the world.
5: And millions Stuart Bartlett, have seen that, yes.
22: Yes, mm-hmm. He said, the peace you have and the confidence, I don't meet it in people other than Christians like you, which is a very encouraging thing from him to say. Not only peace, but a sense of forgiveness, and we need that. But above all, perhaps, it's the power that Christ gives, if we follow him through his Spirit, to not only have a sense of well-being, but to live a life that gives us that sense that is fulfilled and meaningful and purposeful. And you don't find it anywhere else. I often say, you know, when people say, but don't other religions and philosophies offer that? Well, none of them do, actually. Mm. And I put it this way, which is quite strong. I say, Jesus doesn't compete with anybody else, any other worldview, any other religion or philosophy, because he offers me something none of them do. Peace, forgiveness, certainty in this life. And then a certainty of being, if I use the technology word, uploaded, resurrected into a world to come where I will share with others who believe in him eternally the glories of a life that's utterly meaningful and full. So that's roughly speaking how I approach that. And I find that when talking to people, you can see that they know that they do not have it and they want it. But it involves certain steps of commitment, repentance, and sometimes they're not so prepared to do that.
5: You have demonstrated peace in some very hostile situations. not just, say, communist countries, but in front of some people that were not very kind to you on the stage. You and I have both debated Christopher Hitchens, and I loved Christopher Hitchens, but he was pretty caustic in debates. And you, of course, have debated Peter Atkins, who's been very caustic in debates. And in your biography, friends, if you don't have John Lennox's biography, stop right now and purchase it, because you are going to be blessed by it. But you describe in this biography some different encounters you've had with people and how you've been able to disarm them with this peace that you have, John, even when they're unkind to you. How do you maintain that level of calm and composure in front of hostile audiences?
22: Well, I think that I was pretty well prepared for it. In my youth, I saw a lot of hostility, both sectarian fighting and all this kind of thing in Northern Ireland. But I saw very rapidly that if you lose your cool, you've lost. Mm. And audiences recognize it. And so I observed very carefully the way in which Jesus talked to people. The only people he was angry with were religious bigots. Mm-hmm. Mm. But with other people, he was empathetic, sympathetic. He asked them questions. He listened to them, all this kind of thing. And I have proved in my life that a soft answer turns away wrath. And sometimes, even in public discussion forums, people will shift when they see that you're not hostile to them. You mentioned Christopher Hitchens. I liked him too. He was a showman, of course.
6: Yes.
22: And the aggressive stance and all the rest of it was part of the show. But I think one of the reasons I found it worthwhile debating these people in public was that the audience could see that I wasn't getting fazed with this kind of thing, nor was I compromising what I believe. It's an exercise, in a way, in what Paul says in Ephesians, speaking truth in love. And you're right, you come, in a sense, deep down to love these guys. You want to see them understanding the nature of the Christian message. And often their pose and their attitude is because they've never understood it. It's quite clear they never have understood it. So it's important to keep doing it because people watch. And many people get converted even years later. I get letters from people who converted through watching my debate with Richard Dawkins. It started it all off.
6: Yeah, at one point, Dawkins, during that debate, after you described the fact that God came into this universe, the Logos took on flesh and took our sins upon himself, he called that trivial.
22: Oh, yes, it was. More precisely, what he did was when I mentioned the resurrection, that was the point in that debate where we were suddenly told, without warning, that we got 2 minutes left each, and we were supposed to have finishing out the actual content of what was being asked at the time, plus 9 minutes each. I'd spent months on those 9 minutes. Suddenly told, for reasons that really were specious, that we'd only got 2 minutes. And I thought, what do I do with this? Because I had to go first. So I decided to go for the heart of Christianity, the resurrection, which is when he said, we've been talking all these great ideas and so on, and now we come down to the resurrection. How petty.
6: Petty was the word.
22: How unworthy of the universe. Well, he was talking nonsense. If Jesus rose from the dead, it's one of the most significant things, if not the most significant thing that's ever happened. But that was a turning point for many people watching that. They saw the bankruptcy of his atheism, that he had nothing. The emperor had no clothes. And therefore, I feel, as I look back, we were both quite upset by that robbing us of the proper way of finishing. But nevertheless, over the years, it's that that people refer to as a turning point in their lives.
6: Now, in the autobiography, you tell of a story when you were quite young and starting out about a Nobel laureate who kind of took you aside and said, Lennox, you got to drop this God thing. Can you relate that story?
22: Well, he didn't quite take me aside, although in a sense he did. This was in my Cambridge College, my second year, so I was 19 or 20 maybe when it happened. And I just found myself sitting beside this man at dinner and did what I normally do with people, ask questions. And at one point, I asked him that when he did the work for which he won the Nobel Prize, did it ever occur to him that there might be an intelligence behind the universe? And he said no very sharply, and I could see he was being disingenuous. And that finished the conversation dead. He turned very pointedly to his neighbor, and I thought that's the end of it. But it wasn't the end of it. At the end of the meal, he essentially ordered me to come to his room, come to my room. So I went to his room, and he had two or three senior people from the university there. And my memory of it is that they sat me down and they stood, and he said, now, do you want a career in science? And I said, yes, sir. Well, he said, in front of witnesses here tonight, you give up this naive belief in God, because if you pursue it, you will suffer by comparison with your peers. You'll never make it. So give it up. And I looked him straight in the eye. I can remember it so well. I said, sir, tell me, what have you got to offer me that's better than what I've got in Christ? Just like that. And he said, well, there's the evolutionary philosophy of Henri Bergson. Well, I knew what that was because I'd read C.S. Lewis. And I didn't go into details. It was a very bad choice because Bergson himself talked about becoming a Catholic after the war. I said, if that's all you've got, I'll take the risk. I'll stick with Christ. And I got up and walked out. And that put a lot of steel into my heart and mind. And I decided many things that day because it was a revelation of the unacceptable side of academia. And I resolved, if I ever got into the kind of position I hold today, that I would never, ever consciously try and browbeat somebody. And I couldn't help reflecting that if he'd been

0: Holidays in the land of Israel that are all scriptural and mentioned in the Word of God. I caught up with Dr. Baruch Korman, the founder of Love Israel, to talk about the Lord's appointed days, which are actually ongoing right now in the land of Israel. Many people call them the fall festivals. What is this all about? Well, we talked about that with Dr. Baruch Korman of Love Israel.
1: Well, we have the Feast of Trumpets, then to be followed by Yom Kippur, and then the Feast of Tabernacles. And there's another one that so many times people forget about. It's called Aseret, Shemini Aseret, which means the eighth day assembly. And it's one of the most spiritual of the days. And by the way, Hamas understood that because they attacked Israel. That October 7th was indeed Shemini Aseret, that eighth day assembly, and it has a kingdom connection. So they chose that day for a reason, to show that they are opposed to the kingdom of God. And again, these appointed days, they have relevance for believers today. They speak about what God has done, but there's also a future fulfillment of these appointed days that are going to have kingdom implications. So we should acknowledge these days, understand these days from what's said in the Bible, and realize that they are a shadow of what is coming. And I think that's so important.
0: One of the big appointed days is Sukkot. Briefly, what is that? And just a little application to believers in Jesus.
1: Well, we see that that holiday is mentioned in John's Gospel, chapter 7. And what we see here is that that holiday is challenging the Jewish people, but not just Jewish people, all of God's people, both Jew and Gentile alike, that have faith in the God of Israel and believes in his gospel, to not trust in self, but rather to trust in God, to depend upon him, to rely upon him. And we remember during that holiday of 7 days, we remember God's faithfulness to the children of Israel in the wilderness, in that desert, where God gave them manna. God provided water from a rock. The Bible says that rock is Christ. And so there's a New Testament understanding for all of these holidays. And again, good advice, because we need to remember that these appointed days usually speak to a future kingdom fulfillment. Let me just conclude by saying this. Messiah, when we look at John chapter 7, he was saying, I'm not going up to Jerusalem now. Well, no sooner did he say that, what did he do? He went up to Jerusalem. And then a little bit later, he began to be found in the temple teaching, and there was much opposition against him. What does this show us? It shows us how he, being the very Son of God, trusted his Father, relied upon his Father, depended upon his Father for all things. And when we do, it is going to produce a boldness. And ultimately, we see on that last day, that great day of the festival, which is called Hoshana Rabbah, which means the great salvation. What did he do? He says, if anyone is thirsty, let him come unto me. This is traditionally a time that we pray for rain. And without rain, the Middle East has a lot of problems. And we find that the source of this blessing, rain is synonymous with blessing, the source of that is indeed our Lord and Savior, Jesus Christ. And we need to say that message strongly to all of the world.
0: Love Israel is a worldwide Bible teaching ministry. You can find out more about all that they offer by visiting loveisrael.org. That's the Middle East Report. I'm John Riley. Thanks for listening. 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
2: Ladies and gentlemen, on September 14th, the course, The History of Ancient and Medieval Philosophy with my mentor, Dr. Norman Geisler, is going to start. Trust me, you want to be a part of that. 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It's one of the best courses I've ever taken. We were able to get it from his son, David Geisler, and we're offering it to you. So go to crossexamine.org, click on online courses. You'll see it there. Dr. Richard Howe from Southern Evangelical Seminary, who taught with Dr. Geiser for years, is going to be the primary instructor for you. I'll also jump in on occasion on those Zoom sessions. Check it out. It's going to be amazing. We today are talking to the great Dr. John Lennox, and we are interviewing him.

0: We're interviewing him out in Oxford just last month, and we're bringing you this abbreviated version of the complete interview. I asked Dr. Lennox, didn't your father actually tell you to read Karl Marx's Das Kapital? And here is his answer.
1: Didn't your father give you Das Kapital by Karl Marx?
2: That's right. You've got a very good memory. And told me I needed to read it because I needed to know what other people thought. And they were humble people. He was not educated beyond 16. And yet he read voraciously and realized that it was very important for me to think not only about the Christian worldview, but other worldviews. And I owe that to them. They opened scripture to me. And it would never have occurred to me in those days that it was remotely boring, because they made it fascinating and opened my mind. It was a mind opener, not a mind closer. So those were good preparations. But that incident has lived with me. It went very deep. And I'm glad it happened, because it prepared me for the lesser minds of Dawkins and Hitchens and so on.
1: And why would he need to browbeat you if he had all the evidence anyway?
2: Oh, yes, absolutely. I mean, when you begin to analyze it, it was almost incredible. And yet I've seen it. I have chatted to more than one Nobel Prize winner who's moved in that kind of direction.
1: Well, I notice in the autobiography as well, toward the end of the autobiography, you talk about attending a university. I'm trying to remember where, but a Nobel laureate wanted you to send him your papers. It's in the autobiography.
2: Oh, yes, that is absolutely right. That happened at Texas A&M University, where I was invited to give a lecture in the mathematics physics department. Very prestigious, all sorts of. I remember that the head of department opened it up by saying, "Don't want to put pressure on you, Professor Lennox, but we've got five National Academy members here and one Nobel Prize winner." And I talked really about why I think that science and faith in God can work very well together. And when I'd finished, the Nobel Prize winner started asking me questions. And he asked everybody to sit and wait. He said, "Have you written about this?" I said, "Yes, sure." Well, he said, "Have you got anything here?" And I gave him some script or something with the... Oh, no, he got me to write down a list of my books. So he kept everybody seated while he went out to the photocopier and made copies of these and gave them to everybody else. And then he came over to me and he said, "I lost my wife last year and I'm beginning to think about things. Why have I never heard arguments like this before? These are entirely new to me." Staggering.
1: Then you had another instance where you were sharing the stage with a woman who was a well-known atheist, and she saw her husband decline and die, and you were so gracious to her that you got up in front of the entire audience and told the audience that they needed to listen intently to what this woman had to say. And you may have changed her worldview completely that night, John. I don't know where she is now, but...
2: Well, that was... I've forgotten her surname, Margaret. And she is a world expert on assisted dying and all this kind of thing. And her husband had an awful cycle accident. And she, in the end, had to allow the hospital to turn the life support off. And it was a Veritas Forum in Utah State University. I'll never forget it. And I asked, could I meet her for a meal beforehand?
1: Yes.
2: And during the meal, I said, "Now, Margaret, I know what has happened in your life in the last few months. Everybody will know. Do you mind if I mention it?" She said, "Would you?" I said, "Of course I would." So I stood up at the beginning. I said, "Look, this is a very unusual discussion on the problem of pain and suffering." And one of the people speaking to you, it goes extremely deep. And I said, "I want you to listen as you've never listened before." and be very respectful of what she has to say, because none of you may ever have faced this, but you may have to one day. So we presented. And at the end, she came over and gave me a hug. And she said, I want a photograph. I said, why? She said, none of my department will ever believe what has happened this evening. So how deep it went, I don't know, but it was extremely moving. And that, I feel, was a good witness in a way, that somehow we get across to people that the love of God is real, even though they disagree with our belief in God, that we show a human empathy, particularly when they're suffering. Now, that is on YouTube, I believe, still in the Veritas collection.
1: We'll try and put these in the show notes, ladies and gentlemen. Dr. Lennox has been on at least 60 Veritas forums in the United States over, I want to say, about 10 years, John.
2: Oh, more than that.
1: Was it longer than 10?
2: More than that, I think. 15 years? I just don't remember, at least. Yeah. I would say 15 to 20.
1: And if you search for John Lennox Veritas Forum, you're probably going to find plenty of video. But that's an example of not just answering a question, but answering a person.
2: Oh, that's absolutely right. I was taught very long time ago that sometimes you have to answer the question, but more often you have to answer the questioner. And that is an example of that. And behind it, actually, the motivation is, how can I befriend this person to take a bit of the sting out of what they feel about me? And I've experienced this many times, where people that were openly hostile wouldn't shake hands with me before the discussion. In the end, were hugging me. And not because I compromised, but often because they could see I agreed with some of what they said.
1: Yes.
2: In other words, find out where you can agree without compromise of truth. And people respond to that.
1: You also have described this fallen world as a combination of bombs and beauty.
2: Yes.
1: Can you unpack that further for
2: us,
1: John?
2: The idea there is to try to help people who are trying to come to terms with the hardest question that any of us face, that is the twin problems of pain and suffering. And that's a detailed thing that I've gone into in many talks and discussions. Perhaps the most interesting one for your audience would be the one I did at Ground Zero on the steps of Columbia University. It's called The Loud Silence, Veritas Forum talk. But that particular thing is, we all have argued at length, usually at college, you know, surely a good God could have done this and should have done this and so on and so forth. And we never get anywhere with that. We just don't get anywhere. And it's a very famous argument that goes way back. It was used by David Hume in the Enlightenment, but it was also used way back in Greek philosophy, particularly in Epicurean philosophy. Surely, if God is all good and all powerful, that they can't both be true, because there is suffering and pain. And we never get anywhere. And I thought about that a great deal, because as a mathematician, when we spend hundreds of years maybe trying to solve a problem and we get nowhere, we try to change the question. And that's not cheating, because I believe in this particular instance, we can change the question from shouldn't a good and all-powerful God and all the rest of it, to the following, which is just as hard, but we can get further with it. And that is to say, any worldview has got to grant that this is a mixed picture. Bombs and beauty, barbed wire and beautiful flowers, sunsets and mountains. It's a mixed picture. And no worldview that doesn't admit that can get anywhere. That's number one. So we must grant that that is the picture. My question now is this. Granted that it's like that, is there anywhere evidence that there is a God that you could trust with that? Now, that's a hard question. But I believe that there is a way of looking at that that gets us further, because it is the notion that God himself has suffered in Christ on the cross. And I've often said to people, the heart of the Christian claim is that this is God incarnate. Well, what's God doing on a cross? Surely, at the very least, it shows you that God has not remained distant from the question of pain and suffering, but has become part of it. And that often opens the floodgates and people begin to talk. And that's the first part. But the second part is the resurrection changes everything. God raised the one who suffered from the dead. And that opens up the possibility, not that we won't suffer, but there's something that transcends it for the person that trusts in Christ to carry them through that. And that's a way in that I find people can begin to understand. Doesn't necessarily remove the pain, but it shows them hope. And I remember I was in New Zealand just after the earthquake, same week, and changed all my talks, and all people wanted to know, why does this happen? And I remember speaking on that particular thing in Christchurch where it happened. And afterwards, I was handed a little piece of paper by a woman who'd lost her husband in the earthquake. And the piece of paper moved me deeply. It was, I left the church because I can't face seeing people this morning. But what you said is the first bit of hope I can see. And it was about the death and resurrection of the Lord. It doesn't mean that she's no pain, but it means that she can have a hope that transcends that loss. And I feel, therefore, that we have something to share.
1: Yes.
2: Where life seems to be at its most meaningless. You started this by saying, where can we find meaning in life? Well, if death is the end, there's no ultimate meaning.
1: That's right.
2: And the atheists can see that very clearly. They've just got no answer to it. Well, if they're right, well, that's how it is. But I don't think they're right. I think they're evidence that they're wrong.
0: We'll be back after the break.
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0: Welcome back to I Don't Have Enough Faith to Be an Atheist, a special treat this week for the radio audience. We're actually showing you clips from an interview I had with Dr. John Lennox just last month over in the UK, Oxford. Here is another clip from that amazing interview with Dr. Lennox.
1: Let me ask you about why people believe what they believe, because I ask a lot of atheists and non-believers on college campuses, John, this question. I ask, if Christianity were true, would you become a Christian? And 99 times out of 10, the answer is no.
2: I
1: there are people that come to faith through evidence. There are people who have come to faith by reading your books, maybe by reading my books and other books, Mere Christianity from C.S. Lewis, which was composed right here. How much in your experience have you seen that unbelief is more a matter of rebellion, the will rather than the mind?
2: Oh, greatly so. And in many conversions, friendship plays a much bigger role than intellectual conviction. And we must remember that. People are people. And we must show personal empathy and all this kind of thing and find out where they're coming from. Now, when I first met questions like that, they were really what we call the genetic fallacy. You believe in God because your parents did. Mm. And that still comes up a lot, and I had to handle that. And one of the ways I did throughout my life was to talk to people who did not share my faith, find out why they believed what they believed, and factored that into my thinking. And that led to some conversions, because I find the intellectual side on one extreme can be a complete smokescreen. It's not what people are interested in. I learned that early on, sitting in college in Cambridge. I was asked by a Christian at dinner why I believed in the resurrection. And I tried to keep my voice down, because there are a lot of big rugby playing men, football players, you know. And after about 5 minutes, one of them yelled and thumped the table, and all the plates jumped, and said, "That's the biggest nonsense I've ever heard," you see. So I said, "You feel very strongly about this, don't you?" He said, "I do. I feel really strongly." So I said, "What did you make of the evidence for the resurrection that Paul gives when you read it?" Dead silence. "I never read it." "Oh," I said, "I thought you were giving me an informed opinion." "Why don't you come round and have coffee with me?" Half an hour later, he said, "Look, the real reason I burst out tonight was my parents forced Christianity down my throat and I didn't like it." So I said, "This is the first honest thing you said this evening." And within half an hour, he was on his knees and he got converted and lived to prove it. It just showed it was complete smokescreen. And we need to learn to detect that, because sometimes it's genuine. But there is a lot. I believe that when Scripture says that we are rebellious, we are rebellious. We're anti-God. And there's a moral and a willful attitude against God. And that tests it, your question. If I gave you evidence that could convince you that Christianity was true, would you follow this path? No. Well, now let's talk about that no. What is it that bugs you? And there, I believe, is where to go to try to get some honesty out of people.
1: You also tell a wonderful story that I should have used today in my cab ride over here with the Muslim who was driving, because he was talking about all the things he needed to do in order to achieve paradise. And yes, Allah would decide in the end. And I should have thought of your story, John. I was trying to communicate to him grace.
2: Yes.
1: But all of the other world religions out there think you have to work your way to God. And I've never heard anyone tell a better sort of analogy for why that doesn't work than your analogy of when you first met your wife, Sally. Can you tell our audience about this? Because I think this is quite profound.
2: Well, I owe this illustration in various variants to my mentor, but it really works with all kinds of people. I often say that when we're thinking about religion, the big question is, as you know, on what basis will we be accepted? And I wait to hear what the basis is that is suggested to me. And it's always a variant on, if I keep obeying the rules, the laws, then in the end I will be judged. And if God is favorable, or Allah, or whoever, then I will be accepted. So I say, you can't know you're accepted on this journey. Oh, absolutely not. It depends on my merit. Well, I said, you know, God is not a theory, but a person. And our relationships with persons are not like you've described, you know. And then I said, imagine that I see a beautiful girl, which I did, at Cambridge. And I said, I'd like you to marry me. Now, our family has a very old tradition. And that is that upon marriage, the husband gives to his wife a cookbook. And I've got it here, actually, because I'm very keen on getting this thing going. And she looks absolutely amazed. And I say, well, turn to page 127. Okay. Apple cake. Now I said, here's how it works in principle. I like apple cake, and here are the rules for apple cake. You will take so many grams of flour, so many grams of sugar, so many apples, and so on, cook them together. Now I said, if you keep these rules, Sally, let's be generous, let's say 40 years. If you keep them for 40 years, then I will accept you. If you can't, I'm afraid it's back to your mother. And, you know, audiences absolutely roar at that. And then I look at them and they say, why are you laughing? Because that's exactly how many of you are treating God. Mm. You would never insult a fellow human being by making your relationship and acceptance depend on their merit, what they produce. Mm. And this is exactly the same with God. You cannot earn God's acceptance, but you can accept it as a free gift. And people understand that. Mm. And I find that illustration works very well indeed. And I say it doesn't lead to people saying, well, he doesn't care how I cook, because my wife now cooks not to gain acceptance, but because she's got it. Mm. And I live for God, not to earn brownie points by giving talks to people like you, but because I've got that acceptance, I don't have to work for it.
1: In fact, you quote C.S. Lewis.
2: I do, yes.
1: In the book, again, the autobiography, ladies and gentlemen, of John Lennox, A Spiritual and Intellectual Autobiography. Here's how you put it. You say, C.S. Lewis describes what a Christian's attitude should be towards life after death and puts it beautifully, quote, not hoping to get to heaven as a reward for your actions, but inevitably wanting to act in a certain way because a first faint gleam of heaven is already inside you.
2: That's exactly right. Yeah, he puts that very well. Mm-hmm. And it is so difficult for people to see that in a meritocracy where we get promotion because of what we do. We earn what we get. That they keep thinking that it must be the same with God. And it's actually an insult to God to suggest it would be that way.
1: In fact, you even say in the autobiography toward the end, John, where you come to the present day, you say, and this is kind of, sorry, it's kind of moved me a little bit because, first of all, you were repenting about moving your wife to Ireland. And in the book, you say I was being selfish about that. You can get the book to read what that's about. But then you also said, I'm concerned that this autobiography has been more about me than my Savior. So to our audience, many of them are young people. Many of them are mature Christians. John, you've got 83 years of wisdom now. Almost coming up on 83 this November. What do you want to say to them? What should they be doing now to honor Christ and become a true ambassador?
2: What I want to say is what was said to me when I was a teenager. Get into the Word individually, prayerfully, and learn to wait on God and ask Him to speak. And when he does, and he will fulfill his promise, you will have something to say. Mm-hmm. But if you don't, you'll have nothing to say. Mm-hmm. And all of us want to have, if we want to communicate the Christian faith, we want to have something to say that's meaningful. And we get there through our contact with God in whose image we are made, and through the Savior who is prepared to give us his wisdom from above. And that would be the main thing, to get into Scripture and to share and witness what we know of God. We start knowing very little. Now, I don't think I know much yet, but to share. And it transforms our lives when we see it at work in the lives of other people. So I just wish everybody that's watching this, God bless you and use you. We need you desperately in the world today, where young people feel that they've failed when they're not liked, when they're not connected. You can be connected directly with the God of heaven through his Son and can enjoy a life full of meaning and purpose and of huge benefit for other people. But to do that, you have to get serious and trust him and follow him as Lord.
0: Ladies and gentlemen, this has been a special radio edition of the interview with Dr. Lennox. 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Look for the I Don't Have Enough Faith to Be an Atheist podcast or go to the Cross Examine YouTube channel to see the entire uncut interview with the great Dr. John Lennox. Also, let me remind you, this Monday night, Lord willing, I will be at the University of Georgia. And we are going to be doing Jesus versus the War on Reality. Everybody is welcome. Check our website, crossexamine.org. We'll also stream that live on our YouTube channel. I hope to see you there. See you next time. God bless.
5: I'm Steve O'Dell with Mission Network News. Tensions over fuel prices in Syria this week come on the heels of President Ahmad al-Shira declaring the country to be on a new trajectory, one that prizes democracy and will unite military groups into one Syrian army. As the Kurdish-led group SDF disbands, President al-Shira has promised constitutional protections for Kurds.
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8: This is the Middle East Report, your connection to truthful reporting on Israel and the Middle East. I'm John Riley. The Lord's appointed days. These are very special holidays in the land of Israel that are all scriptural and mentioned in the Word of God. I caught up with Dr. Baruch Korman, the founder of Love Israel, to talk about the Lord's appointed days, which are actually ongoing right now in the land of Israel. Many people call them the fall festivals. What is this all about? Well, we talked about that with Dr. Baruch Korman of Love Israel.
9: Well, we have the Feast of Trumpets, then to be followed by Yom Kippur, and then the Feast of Tabernacles. And there's another one that so many times people forget about. It's called Aseret, Shemini Atzeret, which means the Eighth Day Assembly. And it's one of the most spiritual of the days. And by the way, Hamas understood that because they attacked Israel. That October 7th was indeed Shemini Atzeret, that Eighth Day Assembly, and it has a kingdom connection. So they chose that day for a reason, to show that they are opposed to the kingdom of God. And again, these appointed days, they have relevance for believers today. They speak about what God has done, but there's also a future fulfillment of these appointed days that are going to have kingdom implications. So we should acknowledge these days, understand these days from what's said in the Bible, and realize that they are a shadow of what is coming. And I think that's so important.
8: One of the big appointed days is Sukkot. Briefly, what is that? And just a little application to believers in Jesus.
9: Well, we see that that holiday is mentioned in John's Gospel, chapter 7. And what we see here is that that holiday is challenging the Jewish people, but not just Jewish people, all of God's people, both Jew and Gentile alike, that have faith in the God of Israel and believes in his gospel, to not trust in self, but rather to trust in God, to depend upon him, to rely upon him. And we remember during that holiday of 7 days, we remember God's faithfulness to the children of Israel in the wilderness, in that desert, where God gave them manna. God provided water from a rock. The Bible says that rock is Christ. And so there's a New Testament understanding for all of these holidays. And again, good advice, because we need to remember that these appointed days usually speak to a future kingdom fulfillment. Let me just conclude by saying this. Messiah, when we look at John chapter 7, he was saying, I'm not going up to Jerusalem now. Well, no sooner did he say that, what did he do? He went up to Jerusalem. And then a little bit later, he began to be found in the temple teaching, and there was much opposition against him. What does this show us? It shows us how he, being the very Son of God, trusted his Father, relied upon his Father, depended upon his Father for all things. And when we do, it is going to produce a boldness. And ultimately, we see on that last day, that great day of the festival, which is called Hoshana Rabbah, which means the great salvation. What did he do? He says, if anyone is thirsty, let him come unto me. This is traditionally a time that we pray for rain. And without rain, the Middle East has a lot of problems. And we find that the source of this blessing, rain is synonymous with blessing, the source of that is indeed our Lord and Savior, Jesus Christ. And we need to say that message strongly to all of the world.
8: Love Israel is a worldwide Bible teaching ministry. You can find out more about all that they offer by visiting loveisrael.org. That's the Middle East Report. I'm John Riley. Thanks for listening. 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
14: 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Glad to have you with us on this edition of At the Core. I'm Walker Wildman. 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We publish highlights and interviews from each show there on Facebook by going to the At the Core Facebook page. Well, let's turn our attention to the scripture. Acts chapter 21 is where we have been this week. Acts chapter 21. Here, Paul is basically being convinced not to go to Jerusalem, not to continue his proclaiming of the gospel of Jesus Christ by some of his friends and associates, and specifically this gentleman named Agabus. And he, this prophet named Agabus, this is once again in Acts chapter 21, looking at verses 10 and 11, it says, when he had come to us, he took Paul's belt, bound his own hands and feet, and said, thus says the Holy Spirit, so shall the Jews at Jerusalem bind the man who owns this belt and deliver him into the hands of the Gentiles. Verse 12, now when we had heard these things, both we and those that placed from that place that pleaded with him, talking about Paul, not to go to Jerusalem, then Paul answered, what do you mean by weeping and breaking my heart? For I am ready not only to be bound, but also to die at Jerusalem for the name of the Lord Jesus. And so here we have Paul being warned of the danger of his journey, but Paul knowing that the right thing to do, the courageous thing to do, the faithful thing to do is to continue on his journey to Jerusalem to witness to the Jews. And so he does that, and he sticks to it regardless of the cost. And so in today's context, we can take an ounce of encouragement from Paul and the fact that he knew the cost, he counted the cost, but he continued on being faithful to the calling that God had on his life. We ought to be able to do the same. And if we can just display a portion or an ounce of the courage that Paul had,
10: God will use that for mighty things. That's Acts chapter 21, looking at verses 10 through 12 in Acts chapter 21. Well, speaking of the Apostle Paul, we're going to be going to Greece in March of 2027. I can't believe we're already talking about 2027, but we're going to be going to Greece, and we're going to be traveling through the country of Greece, looking at many of the sites that the Apostle Paul visited, taught, preached, etc., even where he was imprisoned. And so we're going to start out in Thessaloniki, and we're going to hit the sites of and the towns of Corinth and Philippi, Berea. We're going to be even ending in Athens and many other sites as well within that itinerary. But if you would like to join us, you can go over to tours.afa.net, tours.afa.net to register. View the itinerary, the pricing, all the frequently asked questions are there on the website. And one other thing I want to mention is that my parents are going to Italy the week after. So if you want to go on both, you can. If you just want to go on one, that's great. Go over to tours.afa.net. And what we do here, we do it both domestically and internationally, is we take you on a spiritual heritage tour. So all of these trips that we go on are in some way either directly tethered to the scripture and the historical accounts of the Bible, or to our history as a Christian people, as a church. When you talk about American history and the role of the church in America and our founding and the faith of our founding fathers, all of that's part of our domestic trips. And then when you go to places like Greece and Italy and Israel, well, those are historical sites in the scriptures and the Holy Scriptures that we're getting to go to. So, but nonetheless, on all of these trips, we are connecting to our faith. We are learning about the faith of generations past and recalling these great lessons throughout human history as we travel. So go to tours.afa.net, tours.afa.net to check out more information on those trips. Well, let's jump into some of our content for today's program. The Democrats are itching to impeach President Trump for the, seems like, 10th time when you count the first administration and now. But we'll probably get into the 3 or 4 range to be serious on the number of times that the Democrats have attempted to impeach President Trump. But Representative Al Green, Democrat, he brings up articles of impeachment about as much as he eats dinner, which is about daily. And he is on the move again. And if you had any doubts on whether the Democrats would try to impeach President Trump should they get back control of the House of Representatives, well, look no farther than the Democrat himself, Representative Al Green, presenting his articles of impeachment for the 100th time, probably. Clip one, let's listen.
6: I rise to give notice of my intention to offer a question of the privileges of the House. The form of the resolution is as follows. H. Res. 1486, impeaching Donald John Trump, President of the United States, for high crimes and misdemeanors. Resolution, resolved that Donald John Trump, President of the United States, is impeached for high crimes and misdemeanors as he has violated Article 2, Section 1, Clause 8 of the United States Constitution.
10: And there you have it. That's Representative Al Green presenting, once again, articles of impeachment before the House of Representatives. Now, of course, this resolution didn't go anywhere, but if there were Democrats in control of the House, you better bet it would go somewhere, because no Democrat would dare go against the party and the Democrat Party leaders when it comes to impeachment. They would be fully on board with impeaching President Trump. And the more I think about the midterms, the more I have clarity on what we're actually voting about. All right. Now, if you listen to kind of the talking points out there and different elected officials and politicians trying to convince you what they can do for you, I think this is, in some ways, the problem, where voters are constantly looking for, what can Washington do for me? How can Washington help me? Now, Washington definitely has some work to do in the sense that over the course of a half century or more, Washington elected officials and bureaucrats have created somewhat of a mess in Washington through overregulation, overtaxation, the overexpansion of government. We have agencies that exist that shouldn't exist per the Constitution and the Charter. And so there are things that Washington does need to do. Mainly, they need to shrink the size of government. So I'm not completely excusing Washington. But the counterpoint that I want to offer this election cycle is I think we should look at elections a little bit differently. I don't think we should look at what Washington can do for us. I think we should look at this as who's going to leave me alone, to simplify this. I don't want Washington busy trying to just, quote, do stuff for the sake of doing stuff in Washington. Why? Because when you look back over the last several decades, pretty much the vast majority of the stuff that Washington has done legislatively has just been bad. Obamacare, expanding the welfare state, passing bloated $1 trillion spending bills, passing kickbacks and pork, funding, mass migration, and the list goes on. So when you look at the two parties, who is going to encroach upon my liberties and my rights and my abilities more? And who is going to leave people to live their lives, to work hard, to earn a living, and do honorable things? That's what we need to be looking at this. That's how we need to be looking at this. I actually don't want Washington doing more to, quote, help me, because their version of helping me actually doesn't help me. We don't need more regulation. We don't need more legislation. As a matter of fact, we need less. And so that's what I would argue is on the ballot this November, is which party is going to get their hands off of my pocketbook, not try to encroach upon my liberties and my rights, is not going to try to expand government into every aspect of American life, and which party wants to do those things. I don't want a $5,000 check from the government. I don't want the Congress to try to make things, quote, affordable. Because their track record, my friends, is just terrible on this stuff. And I also want to put the ball back in the court of the American citizen and the American voter. I've about had enough of the moaning and groaning and complaining and blaming everybody and blaming Washington and blaming politics and blaming this and blaming that. This American system, even as flawed as it is, but this American legal and economic system that we live in and this constitutional republic that we live in, my friends, gives people the best likelihood at success in all areas of life, not just economic, but otherwise, than any other nation on the planet. And it's not even close. And it is a proven fact that people who have integrity, who work hard, who are willing to do the right thing and be good stewards of that which God has entrusted them, and have ingenuity and have a good work ethic, people can be very successful in America if they do those things. And so that's what I think the future is. I think the future is not, you know, what can Washington do for me? How much money can they send me? What kind of government program can I get signed up for? I think we need to take individual responsibility of our families, of our neighborhoods, our communities, our churches, our towns, our cities, our states. And we need to do the right thing. We need to flourish. We need to love our neighbor, and we need to be good citizens and quit waiting on Washington to, quote, fix our problems.
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16: it's Crazy Money Day. Hi, I'm Chuck Bentley with My Money Life from Crown. I recently read about Jason Curlin, the lottery lawyer. 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Then federal investigators discovered that Curlin and his associates were corrupt. They funneled more than $107 million into risky deals and fraudulent investments. That's a powerful reminder that credentials and popularity don't always equal integrity. Finding trustworthy investment advisors requires patience and diligence. 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Proverbs 15:22 says, "Plans fail for lack of counsel, but with many advisors they succeed." Ultimately, choose advisors whose character matches their competence. It's just as important as their investment performance. Jason Curlin lacked integrity and paid the consequences, 13 years in federal prison. The judge told the court that his luck had run out. 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
17: Same old story, ERO. What does it mean? Hi, this is Dave Zanotti. One more time on the public square. ERO. Expose, resist, overcome. After years, almost five decades of research, public policy, and biblical truth, we've come up with kind of an operative phrase, ERO. If we try to boil it all down into a simple couple of words, which isn't probably the most responsible way of dealing with mass volumes of biblical content, the Bible is pretty clear that we're to expose evil. We're not to hide it under a bushel. We're to expose it. Secondly, we're supposed to resist it. When evil is holding people captive from finding the truth of the living God, we're to resist that evil. When evil is holding people captive in regards to the pursuit of justice, or their civil liberties, or the protection of their families, or their private property, or their conscience, we're to resist. But ultimately, we're to overcome. There's so many lessons to take away from 9/11 and the whole discussion about radical Islam. But the one that comes away from 9/11 the most to me is the story of Todd Beamer and Flight 93 and the heroes on that plane that galvanized their courage together in prayer and took on the crew of terrorists causing the crashing of that plane in Shanksville. They all lost their lives. They gave their lives. The resistance to evil started in the sky, and it started on Flight 93. That's where we have the famous term that I hope we'll never forget. Let's roll. When we read Romans 12:21, do not be overcome evil, but overcome evil by good, that's the word that's written in my Bible next to that phrase. Let's roll. See some evil? Do some good. This is Dave Zanotti on the Public Square. Thanks for listening.
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10: Welcome to The Core here on American Family Radio. Glad to have you with us on this second segment of today's program. Well, we only got to one clip in the last segment, and you shouldn't be surprised because I do tend to talk pretty frequently. But let's continue our discussion of what's going on and what's at stake on the ballot this November. Vice President Vance positioned this midterm as the election of either common sense candidates or crazy candidates. And he pretty much made the proposition in Dallas at the first ever midterm GOP convention that on the ballot is common sense, sanity, and normalcy, or craziness. That's pretty much on the ballot, is what Vice President Vance summarized in his speech. And when you hear this clip, you will definitely be able to resonate and put a little bit of facts behind that sentiment. James Tallarico is running for the U.S. Senate seat in Texas against Ken Paxton, the Attorney General. And James Tallarico, his track record on the issues of our day is not very good, very liberal. And there is a litany of evidence to back up his liberal positions. And this one on transgenderism is no different. This is a committee hearing where, when James Tallarico was a lawmaker, he is calling people who believe in God's design for human sexuality abusers, are guilty of quote-unquote child abuse. This is clip two.
19: That would be, I think there are some folks and that would think that if you deny your child's gender identity, that that's incredibly harmful. And whether or not we label it with the term abuse, I mean, it's abusive for sure. And so that's where I think some of us have concerns, and I don't want to speak for other members.
20: Are you suggesting it ought to say that it should include a person's willingness or unwillingness to acknowledge a child's gender? Or should it be silent as to whether that is abuse, whether it's needed at all?
19: My just concern is ruling it out as not being abuse, I think, is dangerous and could certainly harm some of our most vulnerable kids in the state.
10: All right. You see where we're going here, folks. The mom and dad that don't want to cater to their child's gender dysphoria, they are child abusers. You see how twisted the ideology here is? You see how dangerous this is? And when the vice president says this is the party, that this is an election between normalcy and insanity, and then you listen to that clip, it immediately makes sense. It immediately clicks. And so that was James Tallarico telling a committee that, you know, we need to leave this on the table. The definition of parents who refuse to acknowledge their child's gender dysphoria and call them by different pronouns and names and do the cross-sex hormones and all of this, we ought to be able to label them as child abusers. That's what James Tallarico said at that committee hearing. And this isn't theory. This isn't hypothetical. Folks, this gender ideology is wicked, it's dangerous, and it is at our doorstep. And there is no other way to describe this than demonic. Because as a society, those who adopt this radical, non-scientific gender ideology of transgenderism and homosexuality and LGBTQ and, you know, the plus, whatever that means, this is ungodly, it's unnatural, unscientific, and in direct rejection of known truths and the natural law before our very eyes. But back to the harms, not only do they want to call parents who believe in God's design for human sexuality abusers, they also want to take our kids. And I've got a story here out of Massachusetts where this has actually happened. So if you've been thinking for years that, well, the people warning about this, they're overstating it, they're over-dramatizing it, this would never happen in America,

0: leaders and politicians that reject God's design for human sexuality and embrace utter wickedness. That is fully within the control of you and me and voters in this country. Here's a story, horrific story, in Massachusetts of parents having their daughter taken away from them because they do not adopt her pronouns and her gender transition that, guess who? The school decided would be a great idea. This is clip four.
1: A devout Catholic family in Massachusetts locked in a huge legal fight to stop the state for transitioning their teen daughter to a boy without their consent. Lauren Green's got more on this story here in New York. What have you found out, Lauren? Good morning.
2: Hey, Bill. You know, Joseph and Arlene Kutzko haven't spoken to their daughter since the end of 2024 after the Department of Children and Family Services removed her from their home. Family claims it was because of their Catholic faith that would not allow them to affirm their daughter as a boy. An emotional Joseph Kutzko reading the birthday card his daughter Sophie gave him in October of 2024.
3: Without you, I would have nothing. So wholeheartedly, fully, sincerely, I love you with no end.
2: Less than 3 months later, Child Services removed Sophie from their home and accused them of abuse. The Kutzkos say their daughter's school, Algonquin Regional High School in Southborough, Massachusetts, exposed Sophie to a culture steeped in gender ideology and blame a school counselor for socially transitioning their daughter to becoming a boy without their knowledge or permission. They claim the counselor contacted Child Services. The school had no comment regarding the allegations.
4: You start with school policies that refuse to inform parents when a child rejects their sex and claims another identity. That's part of a system that starts everything down the rabbit hole. Now, in this case, the school then reported these parents to DCF. So there was a direct school to DCF pipeline in this case, as we have seen elsewhere.
2: Now, DCF has assumed guardianship of their daughter. A permanent restraining order remains against Arlene and Joseph and Sophie's older brother. Her father and mother are distraught.
5: Mama missed you. Please come home. Mama missed you. Please. I'm begging you, please.
2: Now, we reached out to DCF for comment, but they have not yet responded. Last Friday, a judge temporarily blocked the state from giving Sophie a high-dose testosterone, and the next court date is October 29th.
0: So that's the true horror story going on in Massachusetts as we speak, where the state has taken the child, the daughter, and placed a restraining order on the family because they don't want to go along with the gender insanity. Now, what I'm waiting on is the first governor from a state that has their head on right that is going to offer this family and daughter asylum and refuse extradition. That's what I would do. Governor DeSantis, Governor Reeves, Governor Abbott. Which governor is going to step up to the plate and say that this family can have asylum in their state? And that's what it's going to boil down to. We're going to have to choose, where do we want to live? Do we want to live in tyranny? Do we want to live in freedom? And this is why I'm somewhat hopeful about the future of America. Because the people that we're running against, the anti-common sense crowd, they are so off the rocker. They are so crazy. They are so loony. That I would think there's enough people in this country that can roundly reject them taking control of the country. Now, unfortunately, we have pockets of America like in Massachusetts. By the way, same state that this Lindsey Clancy trial was tried in there in Plymouth, which I'll actually be in Plymouth next week. But this, with the exception of the pockets that I'm talking about, your Massachusetts, your California's, there's a handful, and they are just places you don't want to be. On the other side, there's 30-35 states that have common sense leaders, law and order, thriving local and state economies. The criminals are locked up. The education systems are improving. The taxation is affordable. Are non-existent in some instances. And so we're going to have to decide as a people,

0: Where do we want to spend our time? Where do we want to spend our energy? And do we want to live in a state where we constantly have to look over our shoulder because our very freedoms are being threatened? Our very rights, in this instance, as parents, is being threatened. And rights, in this instance, being outright taken away. And as a brief reminder, this is what happens when a culture or when a society rejects God. The logical conclusion or the domino effect of rejecting a sovereign creator in God that we're accountable to as people, the consequence of that is lawlessness, dysfunction, and utter insanity. Disorder is the most broad term to be used here. This is utter societal disorder. And instead of government punishing the evildoer and promoting righteousness, it's the opposite. It's government punishing righteousness and promoting and rewarding the evildoer. And in this instance, unfortunately, the state, the government, is the evildoer by taking this child from the parents, by punishing the parents for not going along with gender dysphoria and this wicked gender ideology. And so the Democrats, as I've said before, I said this after the 2024 election, the Democrat Party at large has no capacity to self-correct. They have no capacity to restrict. Why? Because in large part, their party has been given over to the godless, to the pagans, and the wicked people. And I can play clip after clip that bears it out. On the other hand, you look at the Republicans and you go, well, I'm just not too excited about the Republicans. Well, I don't get excited about any politicians, to be honest with you. And as I said in the first segment, we ought not be looking to Washington or our state capitol to bail us out, to fix all our problems. I need the politicians to stay out of meddling around in things that they have no God-given or constitutional right to meddle around in. Government's primary function, per the biblical mandate, is to punish the evildoer and uphold a society of righteousness. That's civil government's basic functions. Now, we could get deeper into the weeds on what that actually looks like, but what our founders envisioned is to have a civil government that protects life, liberty, and property, and once again, protects, not provides, protects life, liberty, and property. And now we have a government that's going around taking people's kids, going around running this massive welfare state, going around running all these social programs, going around trying to meddle around in the private sector and control the economy and manipulate employment and manipulate interest rates and manipulate borrowing and inflation and print money. And the government is way in over their skis here. They're trying to meddle around and do things that God never intended civil government to do. And so we need less government, less intervention, and go back to the core functions of civil government protecting life, liberty, and property. Those are biblical precepts that God created civil government to do, and that's what we must get back to. We don't need government to, quote, make things affordable. We don't need government to send everybody a check. We don't need government to do anything that's not constitutionally mandated or biblically ordained. And when the state goes from punishing the evildoer to rewarding the evildoer, it is the responsibility in this instance and in this context of voters to stage a revolution. And thank the Lord, we can stage a revolution at the ballot box to solve many of these problems that we're facing as a society. We have been given the opportunity, and we still have it today, despite what people say, we still have the opportunity to peacefully vote the insane people out of office. And if we don't do that, if we sit on our hands and make excuses and moan and groan and complain or put our head in the sand, well, guess who's responsible for that? We are.
1: Too many Christian men are ignorant of the daily battle they are in.
2: Lonnie Berger, author of Every Man a Warrior.
1: The enemy is real and he hates Christians. The devil wants us to fail and lose our witness as a follower of Christ. Preparing for battle each morning, a man must put on his armor by spending time alone with God. But the enemy fights against this. He brings distractions. The phone rings or the ding of a new email can cause us to waste our time with God. If we are going to start a new skill that the enemy is committed to defeating, we need two things. First, a well thought out place and time for your quiet time, away from distractions. And secondly, we must have brothers who hold us accountable and encourage us to grow this new lifelong habit of spending time alone with God.
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0: Welcome to The Core here on American Family Radio. Glad to have you back with us on this last segment. Well, as I mentioned earlier in the show, if you want to join us in Greece or Italy on our annual spiritual heritage tours, we would love to have you join us. We'll be going to Greece and Italy in mid-March 2027. And you can read about the itinerary, all of these cities and the sites that we're going to visit, pricing, travel information, everything is over at tours.afa.net, tours.afa.net. Well, I played a clip, multiple clips earlier in the show, just showing the level of disconnect that many elected officials have with, and governments in the case of Massachusetts, have with common sense. And this clip I'm going to play now before we pivot and talk about other subjects. This is kind of the bow on the topic of local government losing or falling off of its rocking chair, so to speak. Fairfax County Schools has, on the 25th anniversary of 9/11, leading up to the 9/11 anniversary, instructed their teachers on the politically correct way to discuss 9/11. And if you wonder, when people critique and criticize political correctness, and you wonder, what exactly is that? Like, what's an example of this self-censorship and this political correctness that our society has been drowning in over the last several decades? This example is perfect. So Fairfax County Schools is instructing their teachers on how best to talk about 9/11, but let's not offend the Muslims while we're talking about 9/11. This is clip three.
4: Well, Virginia's largest school district is under scrutiny for what they're leaving out of lessons on the 9/11 terrorist attacks.
5: Specifically, Fairfax County Public Schools have directed teachers not to associate the September 11th attacks with Islam or Muslims, despite the fact those deadly terrorist attacks were carried out by Islamic extremists. Our Nick Minock joins us now live in Fairfax County. He's got a lot more on this story with some reaction from parents as well. Nick?
6: Parents told me they are shocked that their school system is prioritizing some kind of misplaced political correctness above accurately portraying what actually happened 25 years ago when Al-Qaeda terrorists attacked America.
7: Fairfax County is just a few miles from the Pentagon, where 184 people lost their lives when hijackers flew an American Airlines jet into the building in the September 11th terrorist attacks. Now, 25 years later, Fairfax County Public Schools' do's and don'ts regarding teaching students about Al-Qaeda's murder of thousands of Americans directs teachers not to associate the 9/11 attacks with Islam or Muslims, and to not center instruction on the extremists or the acts of the extremists.
0: Well, this is, folks, this is the rewriting of history before our very eyes. And this comes, the wickedness here is hard to explain. Because not only are we facing an anniversary of the worst Islamic terror attack on the American homeland, but now we are facing a modern renewed threat of massive Islamic immigration into the homeland, a importation of a people and an ideology that are at fundamental odds with the American way of life and the American system and form of government, not to mention the religion of our founding fathers, Christianity. But now we're telling students that, you know what, it wasn't really Muslims that did it. We don't know what their motivation was. They were some fringe element, some radical group of that which they were. Radical group of what? Muslims. And what's even more frustrating is that we don't tiptoe around any other religion other than Islam. Islam is the religion that we have to all walk on eggshells about. But if we want to criticize Christianity or Christian history, or we want to talk about the Crusades or the faith of our founding fathers or things like that, oh, those are all fair game. Fair game. Let's have those debates. Let's have those conversations. It's not going to offend me. I don't care. I'm not a snowflake. Christians aren't snowflakes. We can debate things. We can talk about history. We can admit when things are done wrong. But when it comes to Islam, oh, no, no, we can't talk about the Muslims. We can't acknowledge the fact that the hijackers were motivated by what? The Quran. Or the fact that America, for, let's say, 300 years, has been dealing with Muslim terrorists. If we want a brief history lesson, well, I would encourage you to go read about the Barbary Pirates. Go read about why the United States needed a navy to begin with as such a young nation. Why would we need a navy? We have massive expanses of water between us and our foreign adversaries, but we need a navy. Why? Because the Muslim pirates keep stealing our produce. They keep stealing our goods. They keep attacking and sinking our ships for no reason. Because they want us to pay a toll. They want to extort us during our free trade in international waters. That's 300 years ago. Even before we had the Declaration of Independence, this was a problem. And then now, 250, 300 years later, what are we doing? Well, we're trying to fight Iran, the Muslims, because they want to tax every ship that traverses international waters throughout the Strait of Hormuz. They're doing the same tactics that the Barbary Pirates were doing. Not much has changed. And now Fairfax County Schools wants us to all act like we're just not sure what motivated the hijackers on 9/11. We're not sure what faith they were. We definitely can't say anything about Islam or Muslims because of all the people we're going to offend. But you notice this narrative on offending people and sensitivity and diversity, it's a complete one-way street. Because when the Democrats dog our founding fathers, talk about how bad Christianity is and how MAGA extremists are evil, well, they don't have a problem with offending us. But if we want to talk about the Muslim terrorist on 9/11, well, we can't do that because somebody might get offended. That is a prime example of political correctness. Well, let's talk solutions here, because one of the main problems that we're in this situation, one of the main reasons that we're in this situation as a country where we have now millions of Muslims in the country is because of mass migration, both legal and illegal, but mostly in the instance of Muslims, legal. For years, our country has been importing millions of legal immigrants that are also Muslims. And Europe has unfortunately fallen victim to this mass migration agenda, and their leaders are finally taking note. I came across this story, this clip on X, of a lady, a lawyer out of Europe that's leading a movement against this mass immigration movement. She's leading the cause against it. And this is her assessment on how most immigrants vote, which is liberal, and the solution to preserve Western civilization is to re-migrate the immigrants that we brought over that are destroying the country. Listen to this clip.
8: Yes, the left is losing ground, but what did they do? They're not stupid. They import new voters. We cannot sleep on that fact. Because if we, yes, we can say, okay, you know, the native white populations of Europe, they're all becoming more and more right-wing. They hear all these idiots. They're, we're waking up to it. We know they're not 73 genders, okay? You know, that was maybe, that worked maybe in 2018, but not anymore. All of that's true, but the left's not sleeping. They're importing their voters in really large numbers. So we can talk about freedom of expression all we want, but democracy, 51%, and, you know, we're voted out. If soon you're no longer a majority in your own country, how will democracy work for you then? So that's why I will end on two notes. What we need, the abolishment of the EU, and the second one, re-migration.
0: Well, there you have it. That is a very, very good assessment on what the solution here is re-migration. And what we're talking about here, folks, is this is clearly talking about people who are on these temporary stays, on these temporary visas that are not American citizens. And thankfully, the State Department has paused permanently for now all visa applications so we can vet this stuff and figure out how many people we want to keep letting in this country. But when you look at the voting record and the ideology of many of these immigrants, both legal and illegal, it does not align with the preservation of Western civilization. And Europe is in the throes of it right now. And in some ways, America is as well. And so President Trump, this has been one of his key campaign strategies going back to 2015, 2016, and that is mass deportations of non-citizens. This is 100% fair game, 100% legal. And there are a variety of problems that are solved by remigration, one of which an immediate relief on government systems. President Biden, people dispute these numbers or debate these numbers, but there's no doubt President Biden let in millions. I would say 4 to 6 million minimum. It's probably more like 10 plus million over his four-year tenure. The Trump administration, they claim more like 15 or 20 million. I don't know about that number, but I can tell you for sure, you just look at the border apprehensions alone, you're looking at 4 to 5 million. And that's a very conservative number. That doesn't capture the people who got through the border that weren't captured, the non-apprehensions. And then we found out that President Biden was flying illegal immigrants into the country by the plane load, the equaling hundreds of thousands. Whoa. How is that not illegal? And so the mass migration, and at this point, now, the remigration and the mass deportation is just getting started. There is a lot of runway left here, my friends. And this is why controlling the executive branch matters. So I mentioned the relief on government services and community services that remigration provides. It also frees up the labor market. Because one of the reasons, not fully, but one of the reasons that we have 7 million working age men on the sidelines out of the labor market is because they're having a hard time finding a good paying job. Why? Because corporate America and the lobbyists and the special interest have loved importing cheap foreign labor. It's a fact, both legal and illegal. And just to give you these numbers, if you think these are inconsequential numbers, my friends, this is a major problem. So just in fiscal year 2024 alone, we imported over 6 million workers, over 6 million temporary workers that flooded the American labor market. And we wonder why working age men are having trouble finding a good, solid paying job. Well, they're competing with 6 million foreign laborers that were imported into the country that will work for minimum wage or maybe a little bit more. And then on top of that, guess how many new permanent legal immigrants we allowed in 2024? Well, about 1.3 to 1.4 million. So that's a combined legalization, whether it's through permanent legal residence or an H-1B process or a worker visa. That's a combined permitting or addition of between 7 and 8 million workers and citizens flooding the American labor market. That puts native-born Americans at an immediate disadvantage. And that's what President Trump campaigned on both times. And that's what he's carrying out this time, is the mass deportation of illegal immigrants, freeing up government services, freeing up housing, reducing crime rates, and allowing American citizens to be hired again.
9: I'm Steve O'Dell with Mission Network News. Tensions over fuel prices in Syria this week come on the heels of President Ahmad al-Shara declaring the country to be on a new trajectory, one that prizes democracy and will unite military groups into one Syrian army. As the Kurdish-led group SDF disbands, President al-Shara has promised constitutional protections for Kurds.
10: So this integration is going to occur. But as to whether the cultural and linguistics and political rights of the Kurds in the northeast will still be cared for and guaranteed, we're not really sure.
9: How new governance will affect believers in Syria is another unknown.
10: The prayer is that they would still be able to meet together, they'd still be able to worship, they would still be able to marry, and baptize, and that God would protect that religious freedom that they currently have.
9: Find more prayer points in our full report online. And World Missionary Press is sending 750,000 diary date books to prisons across the U.S. These books contain daily Bible verses and note-taking spaces. This year, WMP will also be sending Spanish copies. Helen Williams with WMP says,
11: "They are extremely well received. We get wonderful feedback from prisoners. It just gives them something to start their day. It gives them something to think about during the day. Gives them a place to write."
9: Having these books can also be a stepping stone to joining a Bible study. Please pray that the scripture would speak to the hearts of those who receive the date books and that the Holy Spirit would be with the prison chaplains as they minister to people through Bible studies. Learn the full story at missionnews.org. 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I'm Steve O'Dell.
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13: All these people, these secularists, you know, overpopulation, famine, climate. But here's what The Atlantic said. They said in 51 years of Earth Day and radical climate initiatives, not only have Paul Ehrlich and his, you know, crew been wrong, but spectacularly wrong. And I love the way they worded that, that all the doom and gloom. And Tim, when I was in my undergrad in the late 80s, I remember my professors were passionately saying, because of Ronald Reagan, the human race will die out in 10 years if we don't do all these, gotta end automobiles. And but not only wrong, but spectacularly wrong.
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15: Hi, everybody. This is Jimmy DeYoung Jr. with Prophecy Today, where we examine current events in the light of God's prophetic word. Over the last week, we have been examining the top 10 events that Dr. Richard Schmidt of Prophecy Focus has picked as his events to be concerned about, beginning with climate extreme and weather challenges, AI-driven labor market disruption, inflation and interest rate concerns, China-Taiwan tensions, NATO security and nuclear deployment, U.S.-Iran negotiations, global energy and oil price surge. And today we're going to cover the last three. More on that with Dr. Richard Schmidt in one moment.
16: It's time now for Prophecy Today, a look at current events in light of biblical prophecy. Now with the latest news update, here's Jimmy DeYoung.
15: Number three, AI appears again on the list.
17: It does. And what's interesting when we're looking at artificial intelligence, the massive investment and infrastructure that's being built, this has got a lot of people in our country as well as around the world are concerned about how it's being used and where it's going to go. And I strongly believe, and you already hinted at this in Revelation chapter 13, one day the Bible makes it clear that there's going to be an image made to the beast or to the Antichrist, and it's going to be able to determine every single person whether they're worshiping the Antichrist or not in the beast. I believe this is definitely setting the stage from the artificial intelligence world. It's able to track people. It's able to do facial recognition, body recognition. China has one camera for every two people, and they know what people are doing. And it appears right now that AI is definitely setting the stage for these Bible prophecies to be filled and how the Antichrist will control the world, again, with his one world government, one world religion, and one world economy.
15: Number two.
17: Number two, Russia-Ukraine war. And again, the interesting thing is Russia. And this goes right back to what, when you recited various parties that are part of the anti-Israeli group, Russia being that Magog in the King James Version, definitely points out Magog in Ezekiel 38. So again, Russia is a major player, and they are definitely going to be a huge player when it comes to the future in the Gog-Magog war.
15: Yes, and I've seen that Vladimir Zelensky has asked and requested an audience with Putin. So we'll see where that all goes in the days ahead. Number one.
17: Number one story, basically, that's being touted in the media is the Israeli-Iran-Lebanon issues that are taking place. And, of course, again, we go right back to Ezekiel 38, where Persia certainly is the name, the Old Testament name used for Iran. Why is this important? Well, as we've been watching the news and Hezbollah, which is coming out of Lebanon, still attacking Israel, the alleged peace treaties and ceasefires that are taking place, I watch every single day. There's still missiles and going back and forth between Hezbollah, which is in Lebanon, and Israel, and of course Iran is making it very clear that they're supporting Lebanon, and if there's going to be a ceasefire, Israel must stop firing at Lebanon. So again, the key thing is these different countries, which are talked about in prophecy, every single major story we just went through, the top 10 stories, every single one is setting the stage for Bible prophecy to be fulfilled.
16: 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This is Jay Johnson inviting you to join us every Monday through Friday for Prophecy Today. Remember, the Lord Jesus is coming, and it could be today. So let's keep looking up until...
18: 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And now with today's edition of Viewpoint, here is Chuck Crismier.
19: Words matter, and God's word matters the most. And then our word follows after that. But what do our words mean? What does God's word mean to us? And do our words line up with his words? And let's suppose that our words do line up with his words, but our actions don't. Then what? Well, that's what we want to talk about here today on Viewpoint, and I'm glad that you've joined us. It's conversation as always with ever-increasing conversation, ever-increasing conviction, talk that transforms. Today we want to talk about our anchor of hope. Our anchor of hope, and words have to do with our anchor of hope. God's word, our words, and our response to his word. All of that here today on Viewpoint, and it's so good to have you on board. This is going to be a very important program today, I believe, for all who have ears to hear. If you don't have ears to hear, don't listen. If you have ears to hear, you might want to listen because we all need an anchor of hope. We just do. Anybody who has ever owned a boat of any size understands the meaning and purpose of an anchor. Over the past 45 years or so, I have had a part ownership of a small sailboat and an ownership of two pontoon boats. And those boats we had small anchors for. Now, we didn't have the anchor so that we would drag them along as we were motivating along for the intended purpose for which we had the boats. We had the anchors in case we needed them. In case we needed them, like getting stranded out somewhere or without power, without wind, and perhaps being caught on a sandbar or something like that. You want an anchor that holds you steadfast amid trouble. And we all need that. You need an anchor. I need an anchor. We all need an anchor, and we're living in very troubled times in which we need an anchor. A song once said, "We have an anchor that keeps the soul steadfast and sure while the billows roll. Anchored to the rock which cannot be moved, anchored firm and deep in the Savior's love." But the Savior's love is rooted in his word. He sent his word to heal us. He sent his word to deliver us. He sent his word to save us. He sent his word as the anchor of our soul. In fact, he sent his word to do surgery in our minds and our hearts. And that's why the scripture says that the word of God is alive and sharp, sharper even than a two-edged sword or a scalpel, piercing even the dividing asunder of soul and spirit, and discerning the thoughts and the intents even of our hearts. Words. Words matter. Now, God gave a number of words to the children of Israel. In Leviticus chapter 23, he gave them seven words, actually eight words. One was, the beginning word was the Shabbat, or the day of cessation from labor once a week, the seventh day. Then he gave them seven other Mohadim, or appointed times. We call them the Feasts of the Lord. They're set forth there in Leviticus chapter 23. Four of those fall in the spring. Three of those fall in the fall. And we are now in the fall period. And so the first of those fall feasts was called Yom Teruah, the blowing of trumpets. And that began about 8 days ago. It was a call to repentance. It was a call to the Jewish people throughout the world, pursuant to the Torah, to get their hearts and acts in order, because 10 days later was going to be the highest holy day of the year, called Yom Kippur. And Yom Kippur this year starts on Sunday evening. On Sunday evening, Yom Kippur, the Day of Atonement, called the highest holy day of the year, and then followed from that with the Feast of Tabernacles, or the Presence of God. And so we want the presence of God. That is ultimately the anchor for our souls. But in the meantime, while we're living, we are to follow his precepts, which become the, shall we say, the ongoing anchor or assurance of our hope in him. And it requires faith. Faith without works, in other words, without the actions of faith, are dead. Just dead. Even the brother of Jesus said so, James. He said, faith without works is dead. So we want to be involved somehow in understanding what God wants from us. Because when we understand what God wants from us, then we are going to have a, shall we say, a full assurance of faith. The Bible urges to have to live in a full assurance of faith. But what does that look like? Is it just a feeling? Or is there more to it than that? We know that we cannot earn our salvation by works, but there has to be some kind of manifestation in our actions that reveal our faith, that reveal what we really believe. And that's what God is after. And so he says this to Israel, return unto me, and I will return unto you. Return unto me, and I will return unto you. You can find those words in that exact form in Malachi chapter 3, verse 7. You might say, well, that's in the Old Testament. We're in a New Testament period, so it doesn't apply to us. Oh, yes, it does. It applies even the more so to us. Because if the old covenant was good and righteous and holy, and the new covenant is even better, that means the more so that God wants us to be living in a constant state of returning unto him, so that every day is Yom Kippur. Oh, I never thought about it that way. Well, today you will on this program, and I'm so glad again that you've joined us. I believe that it's conversation with ever-increasing conviction, talk that transforms. And as one person said early on, years and years ago, when we started this program, you just cannot listen to Viewpoint long and not be changed. Change is required. God expects us to live in a way that the change that he requires of us can truly be seen and believed in. It's not a wannabe change. It's not just a hope-filled change, it's a real change. Change that he can believe in. Change that he sees from his holy viewpoint, that we are truly living as unto him. As the Apostle Paul said, for me to live is Christ, but to die is gain. So, going back to the anchor, we have an anchor that keeps the soul steadfast and sure while the billows roll. Anybody feeling any billows out there? I think it was Elvis who sang a song, when the storms of life assail me, stand by me. When the storms of life assail me, stand by me. When I do the best I can, and people, my friends, misunderstand, thou who rulest o'er the battle, stand by me. How can we be assured that God is standing by us if we don't stand by him? Oh, I never thought about it that way. Jesus said, I'll never leave you nor forsake you. Yes, but can you leave him? He didn't say you couldn't leave him. He just said, I'll never leave you nor forsake you. So when the storms of life are sailing, are we standing by him? Do we really have that anchor of hope, steadfast and sure? Or is there something impairing that hope in our life right now? We'll be right back.
20: 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Divorces were practically unknown, as was child abuse. 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Hi, I'm Chuck Crismeyer, and I urge you to join me daily on Viewpoint, where we discuss the most challenging issues touching our hearts and homes. 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
19: Yom Kippur begins on Sunday evening. On Sunday evening, it falls on the 10th day of Tishri, the seventh Hebrew month, which roughly corresponds somewhere between September and October each year. It's observed between two other major biblical holidays, the Feast of Trumpets, known as Rosh Hashanah, and the Feast of Tabernacles, which begins on Tishri 15. So we have these three final feasts of the Lord, which are the three that have not been completely fulfilled yet. They are yet to be fulfilled. You might say, well, Yom Kippur was fulfilled. We've had the atonement that was been provided to us, but God wants us to walk according to it. So the call to repentance remains the same as it did with Israel. The call to live a holy and righteous life in a spirit of repentance is required of us. For as 1 John says, if you say that you have not sinned, you make him a liar and his word isn't in you. But if you'll confess your sin, he's faithful and just to forgive our sin and cleanse us from all unrighteousness. Isn't that wonderful? Now you have real hope, an anchor of the soul, steadfast and sure while the billows around us roll. And then, of course, following that, 5 days later comes the Feast of Tabernacles, which is the most joyous year of the entire Hebrew calendar. Why is that? It's because their minds and their hearts have been reunited with God. If indeed they took Teshuvah, that is the Feast of the Blowing of the Trumpets, Yom Teruah, and the Teshuvah that required, that is repentance, and Yom Kippur, they took those seriously the way God intended them to be taken, then they are going to be looking forward to the presence of God in a very joyous way. And that, friends, stands, shall we say, representative of the eternal glory in the presence of God. So there is the symbolism of those three feasts or Moedim, appointed times, that God gave to Israel. And because the Jewish people have not yet embraced, for the most part, have not yet embraced Yeshua, Jesus, as Messiah, as Savior and Messiah, they still are bound by the law. They still are. They're still bound by the law, by their own commitment, by their own attestation, by their own words, by their own failure to believe the fulfillment of that which was presented to them, yes, even in the Torah. And so they're bound to that. And because they have no temple now, they can't even fulfill the requirements of the law. The temple has not been around since 70 AD when the Romans, under the Roman general Titus, came in and destroyed the Temple Mount, just as Jesus had said some 40 years earlier when he said, not one stone is going to be stacked upon another here. It's all going to be gone. And indeed it was. So they've not had a temple to sacrifice in, so they've had no shedding of blood and no remission of sin as required in the Torah for their sins. So what are they going to do? Well, here's what happened. and it's very interesting how this took place, and it shows you how prone we are as human beings to, shall we say, substitute for what God has said. So largely due to the influence of one man, Rabbi Yohanan ben Zakkai. He was a well-known rabbi during the days of the Roman destruction of the temple. History records this. As Rabbi Yohanan ben Zakkai was coming forth from Jerusalem, Rabbi Joshua followed after him and beheld the temple in ruins, saying, "Woe unto us!" Rabbi Joshua cried, "That this, the place where the iniquities of Israel were atoned for, is laid waste." Rabbi Yohanan responded, saying, "My son, be not grieved. we have another atonement as effective as this. And what is it? It's acts of loving kindness. Oh, in other words, this rabbi substituted good works for the shedding of blood, for the salvation and cleansing from sin. So upon the words of this one rabbi, Israel abandoned atonement through the blood and sought it instead through mitzvah or good works. So, with no temple in existence today, there are no sacrifices, and there's no sacrifice for sin. Therefore, the only thing that Jewish people are left with is good works, mitzvah, good works. And they talk about it continually. Now, all that having been said, which is a little bit of history, but spiritual history, to help us to understand the problem that our Jewish friends are in today, even to this day, 1930 years later, after the destruction of the temple. But Yom Kippur prophetically points to Messiah's future work with the nation of Israel. And those events are going to occur at the end of days, with Messiah's coming to establish his throne. And his presence, when he comes, as the prophet Zechariah said in chapter 12, he said, when Messiah comes to establish his throne, Israel will look upon him, that is Jesus, whom they pierced, and they're going to repent. And he will remember their sin no more against them. And so, essentially, the nation will be reborn in a day as they embrace Yeshua as Messiah. That is, those who survive the activities, the storms of life and history up to that time. But there are going to be many storms in life of history that are going to take place up until that time, including one that Zechariah tells us about, that in the end of the age, there's going to be, the nations are going to gather against Israel, and 2/3 of the Jewish people are going to lose their lives in the final Holocaust that will involve twice as many people as lost their lives in the German Holocaust. That's the reason why the scripture says Israel will be judged double for all her sins. Now, if Israel, the apple of God's eye, the chosen ones, would be judged double for all their sins, how about Gentiles who are given Yeshua, given understanding of Jesus and his salvation of the new covenant? How about us? Where does it stand for us with regard to God's expectations for us to walk in the anchor of hope? Are we supposed to live any less righteously than Israel was? No, we're supposed to live more righteously, because the habitation of God's home is righteousness. Right? The habitation of his throne is righteousness. God cannot allow any unrighteousness or unholiness in his presence. And that's why in his presence, the psalmist says, there is fullness of joy. At his right hand, there are pleasures forevermore. That's the position we want to get in. But if we're not walking with the Lord in the light of his word, then we cannot expect his glory to be shed on our way. But when we do his good will, he abides with us still and with all who will trust and obey. You see how all of these things connect. You can connect all these songs of yesteryear. You can connect the scriptures of the Old and the New Testament. It all comes together in one package if we truly are willing to understand it. And it has to do not with legalism. It has to do with whether or not we mean what we say what we mean, believe what we say what we believe, and act it out accordingly. So God says to Israel, you're not acting it out accordingly. You're in deep trouble in my eyes. I cannot bless you. I cannot fulfill my promises to you because you are not walking with me. And so he says to the prophet Malachi in chapter 3, he says, return therefore unto me, and I will return unto you. What does that mean? Well, the implication, obvious it is, that we're not really walking with the Lord as we say we are. Israel said they were walking with the Lord. In fact, so much did they say they were walking with the Lord that here's how they responded to God when he said through the prophet Malachi to return unto him. They said, well, wherein shall we return? In other words, how are we supposed to return? What did we do, Lord? What's wrong with us? The first thing he said is, you're robbing me. But you say, how have we robbed you, Lord? In tithes and offerings, he said. So you're cursed with a curse. Even the whole nation, he said. So he says, bring all the tithes into the horse and into the house of the Lord and prove me now herewith, saith the Lord. This is the only place in the Bible we're told to test the Lord. Other than that, we're told not to test the Lord. In this case, we're supposed to test the Lord to prove him because he wants our complete trust. He says, I'll rebuke the devourer for your sakes. And all nations shall call you blessed. And you'll be a delightsome land, saith the Lord hosts. But he said, your words, listen very carefully now. He said, your words have been stout against me. Yet you say, what have we spoken so much against you, Lord? You have said it is vain to serve God, and what profit is it that we have kept his ordinance? In other words, we wanted to do our own thing. Does that sound familiar? That's characteristic of the church all across America today. God would say the same thing to the church in America today. I don't care what denomination, I don't care whether it's liberal, conservative, I don't care whether it's non-denominational, I don't care whether it's Pentecostal. He would say exactly the same thing to the church in America today. Your words have been stout against me. You say one thing, but are doing something completely different. And now, he says, you call the proud happy. And they that work wickedness are set up. In other words, you're saying that those who are disobeying me are in a good place. How many people have said this? Well, you know, I know that God said we shouldn't be unequally yoked together with unbelievers. But you know what? I did some research on this matter, and I saw that this guy, he was a really fine man or a really fine woman. And I did some research, and I just felt very strongly that God would have me to go into partnership with them. But they weren't a believer. Now, how do we reach that kind of decision? Because we elevate our own viewpoint over what God has said. That's how we do it. And it happens gradually. Sometimes it happens in smaller ways and leads ultimately to that bigger way. How many people, how many men, how many women, how many families, how many businesses have I seen destroyed because Christians disobeyed what God said concerning being unequally yoked together with unbelievers? Friends, 80% of my clientele came from the body of Christ. I was a practicing a trial attorney for 20 years there in Southern California. I've seen it all. The disobedience to the word of God, where our words said one thing, but our lives said something completely different. And then we wonder, God wants us to repent? Repent of what? We are so far from him in our understanding and our walk that we don't even understand how far away we are. And that's why God sends forth the voice of a prophet to say, look, this is where you really are. He can't get the message through most of his pastors because they're too much pleasing the people. So he has to send out a stronger voice to get the message out. And that's what's happening. And so the people become proud. In other words, they elevate their own viewpoints over what God has said and think it's making them happy. How many professing Christians have told your friends when they came to you about their marriage, man or woman, and they were feeling like They couldn't endure the marriage because they weren't happy. And you responded to them saying, well, I think God wants you happy. And so what you did, you put your blessing on what God said he hated. That is their divorce. Now you say, but maybe there was a situation there. Maybe the party was being physically abused, or maybe there was adultery. Maybe, okay, let's suppose that that was the case. Did you inaugurate their remarriage when God called it

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1: The Jewish people have no offering for sin now. They have no temple. And the Torah required that the sacrifices for sin be offered in the temple. There has not been a temple for 1930 years. So, what do? They substituted good works. We'll just do good works. The redemption of the world. Helping the world to live morally. All these kinds of things. That is Judaism today. But what did God require? There's only one day of the seven feasts of the Lord that God mandated the children of Israel fast for the whole day. And that's Yom Kippur, the Day of Atonement. Why is that? Because he wanted them to take that day deadly seriously. That's why. It followed 10 days of awe in which the children of Israel were to be seriously considering God's call to them through the blowing of the trumpet, Yom Teruah, the blowing of the trumpet, the call to repentance. And then on Yom Kippur, the whole thing was coming to a culmination, and they were to fast and pray and allow the Holy Spirit, the Ruach HaKodesh, to pierce their hearts and their minds, to call to remembrance the things wherein they had erred from God and His Word and His requirements, in order that they might be restored with an anchor of hope. But generally speaking, they didn't get it. Even after going through Yom Kippur, they still didn't get it because they didn't understand how they had erred or walked away from God and His expectations. They thought God's desire was that they be happy. God said, no, my desire is that you be holy. I didn't call you to be a happy people. I called you to be a holy people. And if you would be a holy people, you would more likely be the happiest people on earth. But if you will not walk in holiness, without which no man shall see the Lord, then you're not going to be happy. You may pretend to be happy. You may be happy for a little while in your remarriages or in your divorces or in your hookups or cohabitation, you know, all these different things. There's so many things that we could lay out there. Filching off of an employer, for instance. The things that belong to the employer. And taking this, that, or the other because you feel entitled to do so. It's called thievery. What do you call it? Entitlement? I mean, there's so many things. Let the Holy Spirit guide your mind and your heart. That's the whole purpose. Not to have somebody tell you exactly what your particular sin is. That's what God gives His Spirit for, to convict of sin. Now, it's interesting when Charles Finney, the lawyer turned evangelist back there in the mid-1830s, when he preached there in Rochester, New York, or elsewhere along the East Coast, when he preached there, it says that when he opened his mouth, it was as if a rifle went off. What does that mean? In other words, what he did, he took the word of God and spoke it so directly that the lawyers and the judges and the jailers and the bar holders and everybody else in the city

0: that were in that Presbyterian church at that time, they were so stricken by the conviction of the Holy Spirit that they repented. And the whole city was shaken, so much so that the jails emptied. The bars emptied. In other words, there was action to reveal the so-called belief and repentance. So great was the action, friends, that Reader's Digest, 150 years later, was looking for what they were looking for was the happiest or kindest city in America. And guess what city they latched onto? Rochester, New York. Not because Eastern Kodak was there, but because of the radical change that had occurred there 150 years earlier, the positive consequences of joy that were echoing down to 150 years later. The ministry of Charles Finney. Who would have ever believed it? I record a lot of that in my book, Renewing the Soul of America. You might want to get a copy of that. It's fascinating. I was talking to a man just this last week who came from Rochester, New York. And I mentioned Charles Finney. He said, oh, yeah. Things really changed with Charles Finney up there in my city. Yeah, so he was supporting everything that I had written in that book, Renewing the Soul of America. It's yours, by the way, on the website for $15. A revolutionary book, Change Your Heart. So in any event, what we're trying to do is translate what God wants from us. That's the whole goal of these three fall feasts. The blowing of trumpets, the call to repentance, called Teshuvah, and then 10 days later, after 10 days of awe, in other words, recognizing that God is God. Don't mess with God. He's God. And he's trying to get our attention. So let's respond to it. Yom Kippur, the Day of Atonement, which the Jewish people will celebrate all over this world on Sunday evening, starting Sunday evening and through Monday. Then, 5 days later, comes the Feast of Tabernacles, the most joyous time of all of the Hebrew calendar. And friends, that's what we want in our hearts. Let there be joy, real joy, unadulterated joy. Let Jesus come into your heart and not only reconcile you to God through repentance, but encourage you and enable you to walk with victory as an overcomer from that time on. Then you will have joy with God. And you'll have peace with God. And you'll have the anchor that keeps the soul steadfast and sure while the billows around you are rolling. That's why you need to get a copy of the book, The Power to Overcome, friends. How to Triumph in Troubled Times. It helps us to understand the actual meaning of what God is looking for in our lives. Why it is we're not ready for his coming. As John, the beloved disciple, said, whoever has the hope of Christ's second coming is going to purify himself even as Christ is pure. In other words, he's going to live in the spirit of Yom Kippur. That's what he's really saying in New Testament words. Get a copy of the book, The Power to Overcome. It'll be so encouraging to you. It will help you. It will give you the kind of inspiration that is so much needed right now when people are floundering around, going to church, but God's still saying, return unto me. And they don't understand it. $25 will put the book in your hands. 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The Power to Overcome. Well, I want to move on here and take a look at what's happening with regard to the Jewish people, for instance, with regard to this requirement of fasting. So I asked the infamous wisdom of Google via AI, almost intelligent, how American Jews observe Yom Kippur. And here it is. Fasting, between 50 and 60% of American Jews fast for 25 hours, abstaining from food and drink, 50 to 60%. Okay. Many American Jews take time off from work and attend synagogue services, even if they don't regularly attend weekly services throughout the rest of the year. In other words, there's no commitment there. They're just going through the motions. We're going to go through the motions and pretend to be walking with God. We're going to pretend to get our lives right, but we don't really care that much about it because the rest of the week or the rest of the year, we're not really interested in that. Sounds like a lot of Christians, doesn't it? And then roughly 43% of American Jews consider Yom Kippur the most important Jewish holiday. Really? To them personally. Okay, so where's the change? Where's the change you can believe in? That's the real issue. Where's the change you can believe in? In Israel now, about 70% of Jews fast on Yom Kippur. In other words, about 20% more than in America. So apparently American Jews have fallen away from the faith of Judaism far more than the Israeli Jews. Is there something about the spirit of America that causes us to think pridefully about our relationship with God and to pretend to walk with Him while we're really pursuing happiness rather than holiness? These kind of things, friends, help us to understand where we really are. A fascinating article came out with Israel National News today. It's called Teshuvah Begins with a Verb. And I want to share some of the thoughts here with you because they apply to us as Christians, as professing Christians. People, maybe you're attending church every week. Attending church is not the thing that God ultimately is looking for. It's good that we are involved with other believers, yes, but that's not ultimately what God's looking for. He's looking for people who obey His voice, who do His will, no matter what anybody else is doing or not doing. That's what He's really looking for. So let's see what this rabbi has to say, Michael Freund, concerning this matter of teshuvah or repentance. It's fascinating. We'll be right back.
1: Have you ever considered what the early church was like? Many people are developing a heart longing for greater fulfillment in our practices as Christians. A recent study showed 53,000 people a week are leaving the back door of America's churches in frustration. What is going on? Why has there not been even a 1% gain among followers of Christ in the last 25 years? Could it be that God is seeking to restore first century Christianity for the 21st century? Jesus said, "I'll build my church." Is Christ by His Spirit stirring to prepare the church for the 21st century? The early church prayed together and broke bread from house to house. They were family, and it was said by all who observed, "Behold how they love one another." 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
0: Again, I welcome you back to Viewpoint. We're going to wrap up here today with an article from Israel National News. Rabbi Michael Freund writes a piece called Teshuvah Begins with a Verb. Words matter enormously. Yom Kippur is filled with them. We confess, pray, plead, and ask to be forgiven. But our words have to result in something. Now, this is a message, friends, coming from a Jewish rabbi that it's hard to get directly from an American pastor today. It just is, because they think it's too direct. But let's see what this rabbi has to say. He says, the Haftarah, or message for Shabbat Shuvah, taken from Hosea 14, verses 2 to 10, begin with these words. Return, O Israel, to the Lord your God, for you have stumbled in your sin. Notice the words, return, O Israel, to the Lord your God. Now, those are the same words, basically, that Malachi gave. Return, God says to Malachi to speak to the leaders of Israel, return unto me, and I will return unto you. Okay, that's the theme. Who is supposed to return? God? No, because he didn't leave us. Who left? We did. Israel did. The church does. Professing Christians do. You and I do. In a whole bunch of different ways, gradually over time, we gradually drift away from our true fellowship with the Lord in the light of his word. But if we're walking in the Lord in the light of his word, what a glory he sheds on our way. When we do his good will, he abides with us still and with all who will trust and obey, right? So we trust and obey, for there's no other way to be happy in Jesus but to trust and obey. You see, happiness comes after holiness, not before. So this writer goes on to say, it is from this verse there in Hosea that the Shabbat, that is Sabbath, between Rosh Hashanah, the blowing of trumpets, and Yom Kippur takes its name. Shuvah means return. It is a verb, a call to act. Hosea is not offering a meditation on repentance or asking the Jewish people merely to feel remorse over the past. He's telling them to turn around, get moving in a different direction. In other words, change course. He says that distinction is particularly important during the 10 days of repentance. We've heard the shofar, the warning. We think about the year that has passed, where we have fallen short. In other words, where we've not kept up in obedience and faithfulness to God's expectations for our lives. Yet it's entirely possible to emerge from Yom Kippur deeply moved and essentially unchanged. That's American Christianity, friends. Emotionally charged, little change. That's why feelings have become Lord and Jesus has become little more than a mascot. Because our religion has become emotional rather than actual. We don't change. There's no change you can believe in. So even whole areas of our theology are telling people that you can accept Jesus, you can receive Jesus in some emotional experience, and you can live like you want for the rest of your life. That's what they say. That's their theology. How can you, with a straight face, believe that and teach that when what you're basically doing is telling people that they don't have to walk with the Lord in the light of his word and follow it? That somehow they're going to have the favor of God when, in fact, they're not walking with him in spirit and in truth. It's a mockery. You need to really think about some of these things. The Torah's concept of teshuvah, that is repentance, demands more than just feelings being deeply moved or an emotional response. The word itself comes from the root shuv, which means to return. A person who discovers that he has been traveling in the wrong direction at some point has to give recognition to that and to give way to movement in the right direction. But teshuva requires a person to abandon the sin, remove it from his thoughts, and resolve not to repeat it. Regret and confession are a central process, but they are meant to bring about an actual change in conduct. If our prayers, he says, have become rushed or routine, if Shabbat, Sabbath, has become too casual for us, If there's someone we have wronged in word or in deed, or have disobeyed the Lord, or maybe the lasting change begins on a very small scale. Like the song that we used to sing, "Open my eyes that I may see wonderful truths that you have for me. Open my eyes that I might see." Maybe there are habits that we've carried for years, parts of our religious lives that have become routine. But teshuva, repentance, does not begin by asking us to fix everything at one time. It begins when we change direction in one real and identifiable way, one at a time. So Hosea's next words say, take words with you and return to Hashem, that is to God. Our words have to result in something. It's not a vague promise to do better. It's something more specific, a specific commitment that we can begin observing immediately. Decide what it will be, write it down if necessary, but do it. That's what James, the brother of Jesus, said. Be not deceived. Be doers of the word and not just hearers only, deceiving your own selves. If we really are serious about seeing spiritual revival in America, then we'll hear this message. And individually, we'll go before the Lord and say, Lord, I need to have ears to hear. I need to have a heart to understand. I want to be an overcomer. I don't want to be overcome all the time. I don't want to walk in this spiritual daze. I don't want to walk in this sense of being overcome and everything around is just constantly assaulting. I want to walk in confidence with you and in the comfort of your Holy Spirit, knowing that I am walking to do your will just like Jesus did. Jesus said, my will is to do my Father's will, and that's my will, Lord. That's what I want. Instill your will in me. Help me to take your word at face value. Help me not just to take it as some legalistic order, but as a correction to my own heart, that my very heart and my very life is centered on you and your will. That's not legalism, friends. That's true love. And so Jesus said, if you love me, you're going to do what I ask you to do. If you don't love me, you won't. But if you do love me and obey my voice, then I and my Father are going to show ourselves to you, manifest ourselves to you. That's a wonderful thing right there in John chapter 14. We've been at this point for a very long time. We can call it America at the crossroads. You can call it whatever you want. But the reality is, we are not walking in the firmness, the confidence of an anchor of hope, because we're not walking according to the word, will, and ways of the Lord. We're just not. We're defying his word, will, and ways. Do you know that the prophet Malachi spoke to the leaders of Israel? The first application that he made concerning their returning unto him was considering the issue of divorce. Did you know that? Chapter 2. He said, you guys are crying out to me. You're crying out to me about your broken families. He says, this you have done, covering the altar of the Lord with your tears, weeping and crying out, insomuch that the Lord regards not your offering anymore, nor receives it with goodwill at your hand, because you're not serious. The Lord has been a witness between you and the wife of your youth. Against you have dealt treacherously, yet she is your companion and the wife of your covenant. So take heed to your spirit, he says. because you're dealing treacherously, that's treasonously, against the wife of your youth. For the Lord God, the God of Israel, says he hates putting away. So if God hates something, friends, then we should hate it. God goes on to say through Malachi to the religious leaders of his day, these were the head honchos of religious faith, you have wearied the Lord with your words. Yet you say, wherein have we wearied him? When you said, everyone that does evil is good in the sight of the Lord. And where is the God of judgment? It's pretty powerful stuff. Pretty powerful stuff for these potent times in which we live. So I want to kind of wrap this up with some thoughts here that kind of, shall we say, maybe tie this together a little bit. Look, as a lawyer, words matter to me. They should matter to you. God's word matters to him. In fact, his word, it will not return void. He said so. He doesn't intend for it to be dealt with lightly, trivialized, rationalized, distorted. He wants us to take him as a father at his word. Words matter, friends, but words are very cheap. Words unaccompanied by corresponding action are little more than hypocrisy wrapped in emotional intent. Let me repeat that. Words unaccompanied by corresponding action are little more than hypocrisy wrapped in emotional intent. And think about this. The road to hell, we say, is paved with good intentions. If we want an anchor of hope that is steadfast and sure, then we're going to follow the word, will, and the ways of the Lord. We're just going to do it. And we're going to heed the call to repentance. The trumpet is sounding. That shall never call retreat. God is sending forth his army before his judgment seat. As Harriet Beecher Soul said, oh, be sure my swift to answer, my soul to answer him, be jubilant my feet, because his truth is marching on. It's marching on right now, right this moment. And the Holy Spirit is speaking. Somebody is listening today whose life is going to be completely changed. Why? Because you decided, I'll follow Jesus. No turning back. No turning back. The cross before me, the world behind me. The cross before me, the world behind me. The cross before me, the world behind me. I won't turn back. I won't turn back. And then the Holy Spirit will continue to guide you and convict you where necessary. That's a wonderful, good thing, friends, when the Holy Spirit convicts. It's like a father who loves you or a mother who loves you and says, you know, I need to point this out to you, what you did. You really upset this household when what you said, what you did, it's not in accordance with the ways of this household. And that's what God's saying to us. I hope this program is meaningful to you here today to translate in very real terms, very real ways, what God is looking for in our lives. Get a copy of the book, The Power to Overcome, How to Triumph in Troubled Times. It'll help you so much, my friend. It really will. 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Become a partner. Don't delay. Do it today. God bless.
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1: I'm Steve O'Dell with Mission Network News. 5 years of accumulated trauma has left teachers in Ukraine exhausted. David Durance says that Teach Beyond held a conference for teachers at a quiet oceanside resort to encourage them in fellowship and the Word. Teachers told teachers they were not alone. In Ukraine, education has become another battleground.
2: Eventually, these kids have to be educated. They have to live their life. There has to be a way for families to find some sort of normalcy or sustainability.
1: Yet bombings and constant fear push learning the ABCs down the priority list.
2: You're going to need to actually rethink how this generation of Ukrainian children are going to be educated.
1: Durant says they talk about trauma-informed education. This approach gives children space to process and trains teachers to recognize signs of trauma in their students. Pray for God to work in the lives of students and teachers in Ukraine. And schools are swinging into gear in many places. Rosalind DeHart with For Haiti with Love says that while Haitian schools began on September 7, many desks in Cap Haitien are empty. Increased gang violence has meant an influx of people into Cap Haitien, including children. However, often school just isn't possible. DeHart says,
3: in Haiti, you pay to go to school. School is not free. So what we are trying to do is get kids off the street and get as many as we can in school. Because when you get them off the street, you have less potential gangs. Because gangs use the kid to do their dirty work. So we get them in school, get them busy in school, learn something.
1: $200 covers tuition for one child for a year. For Haiti with Love is reopening a school sponsorship program. 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I'm Steve O'Dell.
4: 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Hi, I'm Chuck Bentley with My Money Life from Crown. I recently read about Jason Curlin, the lottery lawyer. 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Then federal investigators discovered that Curlin and his associates were corrupt. They funneled more than $107 million into risky deals and fraudulent investments. 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Proverbs 15:22 says, "Plans fail for lack of counsel, but with many advisors they succeed." 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It's just as important as their investment performance. Jason Curlin lacked integrity and paid the consequences, 13 years in federal prison. The judge told the court that his luck had run out. 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
5: Same old story, ERO. What does it mean? Hi, this is Dave Zanotti. One more time on the public square. ERO. Expose, resist, overcome. After years, almost five decades of research, public policy, and biblical truth, we've come up with kind of an operative phrase, ERO. If we try to boil it all down into a simple couple of words, which isn't probably the most responsible way of dealing with mass volumes of biblical content, The Bible is pretty clear that we're to expose evil. We're not to hide it under a bushel. We're to expose it. Secondly, we're supposed to resist it. When evil is holding people captive from finding the truth of the living God, we're to resist that evil. When evil is holding people captive in regards to the pursuit of justice, or their civil liberties, or the protection of their families, or their private property, or their conscience, we're to resist. But ultimately, we're to overcome. There's so many lessons to take away from 9/11 and the whole discussion about radical Islam. But the one that comes away from 9/11 the most to me is the story of Todd Beamer and Flight 93 and the heroes on that plane that galvanized their courage together in prayer and took on the crew of terrorists, causing the crashing of that plane in Shanksville. They all lost their lives. They gave their lives. The resistance to evil started in the sky, and it started on Flight 93. That's where we have the famous term that I hope we'll never forget. Let's roll. When we read Romans 12:21, do not be overcome evil, but overcome evil by good, that's the word that's written in my Bible next to that phrase. Let's roll. See some evil? Do some good. This is Dave Zanotti on the Public Square. Thanks for listening.
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11: Good evening, everyone. Welcome to the Hamilton Corner. Abraham Hamilton III is my name, and we are ready to rock and roll with today's edition of the program. Of course, we have the producer extraordinaire, the real Jay Mack, holding down the fort for us as we are ready to proceed with today's program at this very moment. Many of you, if not most of you, are making your transition from your part-time jobs where you generate an income to your full-time jobs at where you generate an outcome. And as you do so, I want to remind you to do so with intentionality, understanding the primacy that God places on family in welcoming his view to govern, to guard, and to guide your view as you engage. I say this repeatedly, and I will continue to do so. We will never out-politic, out-vote, out-Supreme Court opinion, especially if you read that opinion from this week concerning mail-in ballots. Oh, my goodness. We will never outpace the deficiencies that abound in the home. God established the family with marriage at the center as his first institution intentionally. That is not a casual coincidence of creation. It is God's divine design. He did that intentionally. It is why the family is the fundamental building block of the church, yes, and it likewise is the foundational and fundamental building block of society. And if you evaluate the encroachments of the ever-expanding, you know, Leviathan state, it corresponds with retrenchments that have transpired in the family. You know, it is as a result of families disintegrating to a degree. We have an expansion of things like nursing home facilities and other things like that. If you survey our nation's history, that is a relatively recent phenomenon. That is something that did not happen in a general sense in terms of the majority of the population historically in our nation's history. But as the family has retrenched and as the family has been disintegrated, then the state has stepped in various places in various ways. And it is also, it should not be lost on us, that God has given commands that apply within the familial context. I say this, and this is no shade to youth pastors, but the Lord did not say youth pastors rear other people's children in the nurture and admonition of the Lord. That is not in the scripture. Of course, the church has a role. Pastoral staff can aid the family, but the family is the first institution. It is my responsibility as a father to lead in the evangelizing and the catechizing and the discipling of the children that God has blessed my wife and I with. That is my primary responsibility. Now, the church's role is to equip the saints for the work of ministry. One of the foremost components of that equipping is for churches to inform parents. Hey, by the way, do you realize that God has ordained you as a first line responder to what transpires in your home? Do you realize that? Secondarily, are you equipped for that task? You know, it's one of the things we talk about in our local church. I know people are familiar with the concept of baby dedications, but we often discuss parental commitments. God has blessed you to conceive new image bearers. So God has blessed you to adopt an additional image bearer in your family. Are you committed to obeying what God requires of you as a parent? Are you, husband and father, committed to meeting and obeying God's responsibility? As Ephesians 6:4 says, fathers, do not exasperate your children, rather rear them in the nurture and admonition of the Lord. Are you committed to obeying that scripture? Because family and parenting is not merely a relational context, it's a station of mission. And if we can understand that and embrace it and apply the scripture, starting first and foremost in our homes, then there's no question as to what could transpire in society. So as you are making your way, transitioning from your part-time jobs to your full-time jobs, do so with insight, biblical revelation, and intentionality, and understanding that that is your first outlet to light up the darkness. That's your first external outpost to execute the King's commission. And as you've heard me say numerous times, husbands and wives, don't allow the presence of your children to cause you to neglect your spouse, because that is the first thing. My first responsibility for my children is to demonstrate to them what Christ-like love for my wife looks like in practical application, because in so doing, I set a foundational guardrail, if you will, for both my sons and my daughters as to what they should expect to meet should God bless them to be able to forge a family on their own. To the Word of God we go. We're going to begin the program today in Matthew chapter 19, and this is going to contribute to what we are going to discuss throughout today's program. In Matthew 19, I want to go here because it's sadly stated, quite erroneously, that, well, Abraham, Jesus never said anything about family and marriage. Jesus never condemned homosexuality. Jesus never did any of these things. And I was like, Medan Ting, so you're sadly mistaken, boy. Sadly mistaken, you did not read the Bible correctly. You're not rightly dividing the word of truth. The first error that is committed when that type of assertion is made is the erroneous assertion that Jesus has no bearing on the Hebrew scriptures, the Old Testament, the Hebrew Bible. The Hebrew Bible is a part of the word of Jesus Christ. When the Bible says in the beginning God, the Hebrew word for God there is Elohim, which is a plural word, in fact, that reflects the triune Godhead, Father, Son, and Spirit. This is why the Apostle John explains in John 1 that in the beginning, the Word was God. The Logos was God. He was there in the beginning. This is why the Apostle Paul says all things were created. They were created through Jesus and created for him. So everything from Genesis to Malachi is included in the Word of Christ. Not only that, when specifically asked about marriage, Jesus affirms the incarnate Messiah during his incarnate ministry in his first advent. Hey, hey, because another one's on the way. In his first advent, Jesus, in answering a question concerning marriage, affirms the biblical creation narrative and affirms his definition that he announced in Genesis as to what a marriage consists of. All right. And that's what we're going to read in Matthew chapter 19. So when Jesus is asked a question about marriage, he responds. If you look at verse 4, it says he answered, meaning Jesus answered. He answered, have you not read that he who created them from the beginning made them male and female, and said, therefore, a man shall leave his father and his mother and hold fast or cleave to his wife, and the two shall become one flesh. So they are no longer two, but one flesh. What therefore God has joined together, let not man separate. Now, it may not be obvious that when Jesus offers this answer, when he says in verse 4, have you not read that he who created them from the beginning made them male and female? That is a direct quote from Jesus, quoting Genesis chapter 1, verse 27. So when Jesus is presented with the question concerning marriage, he doesn't just immediately go, so, well, let me tell you all about marriage. He begins by affirming what he already said. Some of y'all catch up to that in a moment. What he already said in Genesis chapter 1. All right. Then when he goes on to say in verse 5, and therefore a man shall leave his father and mother and hold fast to his wife, and the two shall become one flesh. That is a direct quotation from Genesis chapter 2, verse 24. So Jesus affirms the creation account of what maleness is, what femaleness is, and what marriage is. Notice he says, a man shall be joined to his wife. That's not my word. That's his word. His wife. So let's dig a bit deeper. Why is that important? Well, when he says, therefore, a man shall leave his father and mother and hold fast to his wife. The Greek word there literally means an adult male for man. An adult male. A mature male. Arein is the word in Greek. And he says, and this man, Arein, shall leave his father and mother. Isn't that interesting? Though Adam and Eve have no biological parentage, God nevertheless announces that the origin source, if you will, for candidates for marriage will derive from a familial unit that is comprised of a father and a mother, a pater and a mater, which also is, you guessed it, a man and a woman. A man shall leave his father and mother and hold fast to his wife. The Greek word there for wife is gune, which forms the root word for a particular medical discipline that we have currently called gynecology. All the sisters, y'all know what I'm talking about, right? Some of the fellas be like, gyne who? Gynecologist? Gynecologist. Gynecology. Gune. There's only, I want to be gentle here and kind, but there's a certain kind of plumbing that would make one conducive to the medical practice of a gynecologist. All right? Y'all with me? And here's the thing. Jesus announces this, for this cause shall a man leave his father and mother and be joined to his wife, and the two shall become one flesh. Jesus affirms that the only physical conjugal complementarity that would comprise a union between a arein and a gune will lead to a one flesh union. That's reflecting the physical conjugal reality, also the spiritual reality, which is why he goes on to say, and what they're no longer two, but one flesh, and what therefore God has joined together, let not man separate. Now, here's something that is a radical revelation, especially when you consider its contrast with previous societies like medieval societies and others, because in previous societies, even in patriarchal societies, historically, whenever there was a marriage, there was an expectation that only the wife would leave her family and become a part of the husband's family. But notice, God doesn't do that. God places a particularized affirmative duty upon the man to say, no. It's not only the wife who's leaving her family. It's also the man shall leave his father and mother, turn his attention, direction, and focus to his wife, and they are forming a new familial unit or a new band, the band for which the husband is the house band. The new primary physical natural investment is the husband into his wife and the wife into her husband. And what God has joined together, no longer two, but one, and what God has joined together, let no man, not families of origin, not in-laws, sometimes called outlaws, not the culture, not the world. What God has joined together, let no man tear asunder. Let no man separate. What God is conveying to us there, brothers and sisters, is that there is an elevated responsibility, an elevated attention, an elevated priority that must be placed upon that union between the man and the wife, the husband and the wife. But in many ways, we've suffered kind of a injury by a thousand blows to the familial institution, to the marital union, allowing it to be kind of relegated to a secondary posture. But we have to reverse that. The biblical adage to leave and to cleave is not just sounding, not just poetic verbiage. It's not just something that sounds good. It's not this, oh, yeah, go on your honeymoon, child, and y'all will be all right. No. is meant to convey a transition in life priority, which is why this union between a husband and his wife, that is a lifelong union with the capacity to bear offspring, is the only institution, the only human institution that's been described in Scripture as illustrative of Christ and his bride. It really is a big deal, guys. It really, really, really is a big deal. And I know there's a lot of noise around us. There are lots of things that are transpiring. But as I've been saying repeatedly, I don't want to be among the ranks of those who just diagnose the darkness. I want to be a part of the ranks that put the light on the lampstand. And one of the central features of the light being put on the lampstand is that we embrace God's perspective as it pertains to marriage and family. So when Jesus affirms the creation account and describes to the exclusion of any counterfeits that the marital union is comprised of a mature male and a mature female, there's a reason why both Adam and Eve were created full grown. They were not created as adolescents. They were created and stayed in the state of maturity intentionally. And that is the state that the two were joined as the first couple in human history, the first married couple in human history. There's a reason for that. And we would be served well to embrace God's view on this vital first institution.
12: 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Hi, I'm Barry McGuire, author of Ignite Your Life, explaining how you can have wholehearted faith regardless of your circumstances. I've celebrated the birthdays of several friends recently, and it got me thinking, what's the best birthday present we could ever give someone? Sure, we can buy them something they'll enjoy, but what if we gave them something that could change their eternity? The greatest gift we have is the hope we found in Jesus Christ. So the next time you're wishing someone a happy birthday, why not use that moment to share your faith? You could simply say, God blessed us with a wonderful friend when he created you. Happy birthday. It's warm, personal, and it opens the door to something deeper. You might even tell them how thankful you are that God placed them in your life, or share how your relationship with Jesus has changed yours. Birthdays are about celebrating life. And what better way to celebrate someone's life than by pointing them toward the one who gives us eternal life? Ignite your life. Go to igniteamerica.com.
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11: Welcome back to the Hamilton Corner. Abraham Hamilton III here. I'm delighted to be joined by my lovely wife here in studio. Last time we were together, we were having a conversation really following the tragedies with the trial in Massachusetts, where this wife and mother, who was a nurse herself, murdered three of her young children, and how the culture has really turned in a general sense really towards a hostility at certain levels toward children, but in a more particular sense, to really persuade women, largely as a result of, you know, second wave feminism thereafter, to scorn really childbearing and child rearing as, you know, something to be rescued from, as opposed to recognize that it's one of the God designed unique features that apply to women that men cannot be a part of, and how so many of women in our society who are image bearers of God, but they've been seduced into the lie that will get them to forego or entirely abandon, or at worst, even if they don't abandon it, they will lionize all of the things that transpire outside of the home, but to diminish the gloriousness of following the Lord, and to recognize the home is central to God's vision for his kingdom, and the family is central to God's vision for his kingdom, and to scorn that in favor of doing what? Punching a clock somewhere else? You know, embracing the kind of boss babe kind of phenomenon. And it's had quite a deleterious effect. And as I kept saying, that you have people protesting in favor of a woman who murdered her children. I haven't seen anybody doing any type of public lament or anything in favor of the children. Like, the children seem to be just a footnote in the story. And even I played audio on the show. One of the jurors was, you know, astounded that the one male juror who was a holdout, and I learned he's a father and all kind of things, he just couldn't get past that the defendant had viciously murdered her own children. Yeah, that's kind of the point. That is kind of the point. But in light of that, I wanted to have a conversation today on the flip side, because as I've explained numerous times, people say things, you know, there's a war on masculinity. And I'm saying, well, really, it's a demonic attack on God's image bearers in total. It's an attack on masculinity. It's a demonic attack on femininity, because it's an effort to try to reverse God's design for his image bearers and to cause us to forfeit and abandon what God has ordained for us, and to embrace countervailing narratives and treat them and to lionize them. And I was been doing some reading and some research on my own, and I came across a book by Nancy Pearcy that we're going to get into. And she posits a thesis in the book, and this is the thesis. What happened to children when fathers left home all day for work in factories or in offices corresponding to the Industrial Revolution? Well, the short answer, and this is Nancy Pearcy's short answer. Excuse me. Her short answer is they were the first generation of American men to be raised by women. I'm going to go a little bit further. She writes, quote, boys found themselves with a great deal of unstructured time to spend with their peers, free from their father's guidance and supervision. What structure they did have was largely enforced by women, by mothers, and female teachers. The best known psychologist of the time, G. Stanley Hall, wrote a groundbreaking tome titled Adolescence, which was published in 1904, in which he deplored the lack of fathering. Never has the American boy been quite so wild as now, and never in the world have so many young cubs been so half orphaned and left to female guidance in school, in home, and church. Over time, with this reality setting in, our culture, and boys in particular, began to regard godliness, virtue, and things that are taught in scripture, and to associate them exclusively with femininity. And so boys began to adopt this notion of being wild in an effort to reject the concept of being associated with femininity. When you hear me read that those things from Nancy Pearcy's book, and I'm talking about her book titled The Toxic War on Masculinity and How Christianity Reconciles the Sexes. When you hear me read that, Maria, what comes to your mind?
14: Yeah, you know, I hadn't really considered the impact on the young boys. You know, growing up in the era that we've grown up in, where we are raised by our moms, all the children are primarily, and I know in my culture growing up in Puerto Rico, fathers went to work and mothers stayed home, and we were raised by our moms. And so I didn't ever consider about how that would impact the sons to not have that masculine presence for the majority of their day, you know? Mm-hmm. And I can see that, you know, I know that God has created us in his image and likeness, and he's made us, he's given us specific personalities. And you have the boys, you know, who are strong-willed, and then you have the boys who are rule followers. And so we can see that, and we can see that both girls and boys, but we can see that in boys. But I never considered that rebellious streak or that wild, you know, let boys be boys, be a rejection, if you're, or somewhat of a rejection to the feminized home environment. And it's important that fathers understand this, because we know in our own very own home, in our own experience, how I can not wanting to, right, but like be a somewhat of a detriment to our boys. Either moms want to coddle the boys too much, we want to protect them too much, or we want to we don't trust them because they're wild, you know, quote unquote, that we want to like kind of house them, kind of keep him controlled. And that stifles their development as masculine men. And so it's incredibly important that husbands understand their role.
11: Man, there's so many incredible insights in this book. She goes on to say, quote, let's set the stage. Prior to the Industrial Revolution, children worked alongside their parents, siblings, and extended family most of the day. Children chopped wood, tended gardens, milked cows, fed chickens, worked in the fields, and took care of younger siblings. Children knew they were indispensable partners in the family's economic enterprise. But after the Industrial Revolution, social commentators began to lament the loss of children's chores, especially for boys, whose fathers were no longer available to supervise daily tasks. Fathers could no longer include their sons in their own work either, because it took place outside the home. As a result, work no longer offered a way to connect fathers with their sons. And without a role model provided by fathers, boys became unsure about what it meant to be a man, end quote. Now, I want to be clear about something. Obviously, there were benefits from the Industrial Revolution. It was one of the major things that led to America becoming an economic superpower on the world stage, of course. But we also should not be calloused

0: not only with like the disdain for having children and for, you know, growing the family, when once upon a time God said children are a blessing, now we're seeing them as a burden societally. But also the concept of what a man's role in the home, what does that bring? Like, what does it truly bring on a day-to-day basis? I'm not saying that you have to come home and do the chores that I should do, right? Like, I'm not saying come home and clean, even though that'll be, you know, a blessing if you were to do that, whatever. But it's not that we're saying men become feminized and come under the authority of the keeper of the home, right? Because women are keepers of the home. We're not saying, let's not twist scripture, right? We're not saying that the fix to the problem that Nancy Pelosi is highlighting is that men come under the authority of the keeper of the home. No, no, no. The husband remains the house band, like you've always explained, where women are keepers of the home, but the husband sets the tone for the home. Mm-hmm. He continues to be the leader of the home, even if he has chores and things and outside of the home, if you will, right? Today, we don't live in an agrarian society any longer, or at least most of us don't, right? Could we homestead? For sure. And that's wonderful. But when husbands have things to do outside of the home, like in our example, for example, you have still the authority by God, the right of responsibility to set the tone as leader of our home and for your time to be demonstrated there, you know?
1: Yeah.
0: And what does that look like regularly, you know?
1: Yeah. The point of this is, you know, I don't have Marty McFly's DeLorean. We're not trying to go back
0: right
1: and pre-industrial revolutionize. But the data, it following what the truth of scripture says, like I quoted earlier, Ephesians 6:4, there's a reason why the Lord says through the Apostle Paul, fathers, do not exasperate your children, rather rear them in the nurture and admonition of the Lord. Rear them. Biblically speaking, child rearing was never meant to be solely the province of moms. So the issue that needs to be brought to the fore is that we need to get our marching orders for what is masculinity from the scripture and not from a culture that does not embrace the scripture. All right. So within our modern context, how can we, in light of the data that we have, in light, most importantly, of the scripture that we have, mm-hmm. how can we govern ourselves to execute what God requires of me? I'm not on the farm. I'm not a farmer. I wouldn't mind of learning to be a farmer, though. I didn't get that certain set of skills. But how do I, in my modern context, take advantage of the time that's given me so that I am a constantly present and actively engaged participant in the rearing of my own children? That is the question.
0: How, so let me ask you a question, right?
1: Let's
0: flip the script. Host.
1: You can't ask.
0: No, I'm a host for a second. So
1: I'm scared,
0: what? He's scared, ladies and gentlemen. Listen,
1: I ain't scared.
0: How would you describe your role practically in our home? Mm-hmm. To set the tone. Like, how do you set the tone in our home with this shift of mentality? Not shift, because we've been living it, but, you know, like where you embrace the idea of you being present intentionally in our home. Like,
1: yeah.
0: What does that look like?
1: Yeah, well, and I would add not merely setting the tone, but actively engaging as a father as God requires me to be engaged.
0: Yes.
1: Not just like setting a tone and going away.
0: Correct, yeah.
1: The simple reality is, as I endeavor, and I know everybody has different circumstances, but I endeavor to build my schedule around my family and mm-hmm. not my family around my schedule.
0: That's
1: does that
0: good.
1: Make sense?
0: That's good, yeah.
1: You know, we have 6 children. We've discussed the reality that we do a lot of things corporately. You know, I lead devotions in the evenings for our families. But the majority of our family time is spent together. And so I intentionally set out time to take time to be with each of our children individually,
0: mm-hmm.
1: To communicate to them that they are individually important to me. They're not just important to me as a member of the Hamilton clan, but they are important to me as individual bearers of God's image with individual callings, individual giftings, individual cares and concerns.
0: Mm-hmm.
1: And my interest in them is who they are, not merely what they produce.
0: Yeah.
1: And so I want to schedule and structure my time to reflect that in my affirmative communications to the children, as well as how my schedule is structured, and to make sure the children are aware of that schedule. Also, I would say that our children know there's something we say in our family. It may sound cheesy to other people, but there's mommy daddy time. And the children know when it's mommy daddy time, y'all don't come knock on the door, leave us alone. Because I need them to understand that as much as they are a priority, mommy comes first. So those are 2 things that I seek to establish and then build out our family dynamics and family orchestration around the fact that family is first and everything else comes after that.
0: I think it's incredibly important having 4 boys.
1: Yeah, we have 4 boys and 2 girls.
0: Yes. So the 4 boys, and for the girls too, because the girls have to see what it looks like to be a man, right? Like up close. For the longest in society, and I know what happened in my culture growing up, where it was traditional that the husbands left the home in the morning, you know, with their briefcase, going off to work.

0: maybe probably more like the 70s and 80s and 90s in the United States, and they go out.
1: Actually, it dates back to further than that. I'm going to get into that in a moment, but
0: okay,
1: go ahead.
0: Okay. So then I grew up understanding that manhood meant you go out, you bring the bacon, and that's really all you do. You just provide, right? And so then boys grow
1: material
0: up.
1: Material provision.
0: Yes, that's right. And there were so many gaps, so many gaps that we grew up with all kinds of issues as a result, right? So our boys are getting the blessed, I'm just so grateful to the Lord, are being blessed by seeing what it looks like to be a biblical man, like to grow up, to see biblical manhood in action. That is an intentional, loving priest cover, you know, provision, like provider, like all these aspects of manhood that God has so clearly expressed in his word through all the accounts. You can see his character and how that, you know, man is supposed to emulate that. The boys are growing up understanding that, right? That they don't just check out. They don't have a man cave where they just get to check out, you know? I know there's, you know. Anyway, so that's a blessing for boys to be able to grow up and see that.
1: Mm. Speaking of the man cave, well, you said something earlier I wanted to mention. So respond to. You mentioned about the prevalence of divorce. It's interesting that the data shows that the divorce numbers actually are not as prevalent when you have a committed husband and wife who frequently worship together in corporate worship.
0: Praise God.
1: That when you have a committed husband and wife who worship together, this data shows at a minimum 3 times per month that the divorce rates are severely low.
0: Mm.
1: The divorce rates increase when you have nominal Christians who profess to be Christians but don't really worship the Lord together, don't really go to church. And then when you have, you know, non-Christians, the divorce rates are similar. Actually, the divorce rates are higher amongst nominal Christians who don't worship together, even than their secularized counterparts.
0: Yeah.
1: But when you have committed Bible-believing Christians, when the husband and wives worship the Lord together and demonstrated in church attendance, the divorce rates are actually really, really low.
0: Yeah, that makes sense.
1: So I'm saying we got to get rid of this lie that divorce is as high in the church as in the world. Actually, that's not true, because you have to distinguish between nominal Christianity and committed Bible-believing active Christianity. It's an entirely different ball game. Then you also mentioned about the phenomenon on the man cave. I was surprised to learn, and I'm going to share this with you guys. You might think, did it start with the advent of college football and the SEC versus Big Ten rivalries? No. It actually started much earlier before that, because it was a continuation of the uninitiated masculine repudiation, what they viewed as feminine virtue. Godliness was associated with feminine virtue, and men wanted to retreat from that to have an isolated pursuit of wild masculinity. We're going to get into it on the other side of this break.
2: I'm Steve O'Dell with Mission Network News. Tensions over fuel prices in Syria this week come on the heels of President Ahmad al-Shara declaring the country to be on a new trajectory, one that prizes democracy and will unite military groups into one Syrian army. As the Kurdish-led group SDF disbands, President al-Shara has promised constitutional protections for Kurds.
3: So this integration is going to occur. But as to whether the cultural and linguistics and political rights of the Kurds in the Northeast will still be cared for and guaranteed, we're not really sure.
2: How new governance will affect believers in Syria is another unknown.
3: The prayer is that they would still be able to meet together, they'd still be able to worship, they would still be able to marry, and baptize, and that God would protect that religious freedom that they currently have.
2: Find more prayer points in our full report online. And World Missionary Press is sending 750,000 diary date books to prisons across the U.S. These books contain daily Bible verses and note-taking spaces. This year, WMP will also be sending Spanish copies. Helen Williams with WMP says,
4: they are extremely well received. We get wonderful feedback from prisoners. It just gives them something to start their day. It gives them something to think about during the day. Gives them a place to write.
2: Having these books can also be a stepping stone to joining a Bible study. Please pray that the scripture would speak to the hearts of those who receive the date books, and that the Holy Spirit would be with the prison chaplains as they minister to people through Bible studies. Learn the full story at missionnews.org. 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I'm Steve O'Dell.
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1: Welcome back to the Hamilton Corner. Abraham Hamilton III here with my lovely wife, Maria Hamilton, and we're having a conversation about biblical manhood. And in addition to that, kind of as a subscript, what happened to the formation of families following the Industrial Revolution, and what was the impact, particularly upon boys, with the transition in the way that fathers earned a living. And we started a conversation, which is to introduce a topic that was somewhat surprising to me to learn, that the phenomenon of the man cave is something that is not a recent phenomenon. It actually dates back quite a ways, and I want to share a little bit of that with you. Back to Nancy Piercy's book, she begins now to say, well, what happened to these boys when you have the first generation of men who are raised by women? And as I mentioned earlier, there was an effort to begin to repudiate what they described as civilized, being civilized, and saying that that was associated with femininity. You know, actually, that's where the term sissy came from. The term sissy initially came from, that was a term that was used to address one sister. But boys began to describe one another in that term by saying, you're acting like a girl by being honorable, by being respectful, having manners. Those things were no longer deemed to be virtuous. They were identified overly as being feminine. So that's how the term began to be utilized. But Nancy Piercy writes this, quote, what happened as these boys grew up? They brought boy culture with them. Now think about it. These are boys growing up into men, but they're bringing boy culture with them. They brought boy culture with them. As adults, they continued to protest against the imposition of what they saw as women's standards. Mm. A new word entered the English language, over-civilized.
0: Wow.
1: People began to worry that city boys were becoming soft and emasculated. They were no longer the strapping young men produced by harsh pioneer days or rugged farm life. The three principal institutions that dominated early childhood socialization, family, religion, and education, were increasingly staffed and run by women. Men began to feel that to retrieve a sense of robust manhood, they needed to escape from women and the home and even from civilization itself. Hmm. Philosopher and poet Henry David Thoreau became famous for living a semi-hermit life at Walden Pond. Why did he feel compelled to leave town and live alone by a lake? In his words, a civilized man's house is a prison in which he finds himself oppressed and confined. Mm. To avoid stagnating, Thoreau said, we need the tonic of wildness. Mm. The drive to escape was at first expressed in small ways. Most men did not have their own Walden Pond, but they began to seek ways to withdraw even within the home. Around the 1850s, houses began to be built with a separate den for the husband as an escape from the pressures of family life, the proverbial man cave.
0: Wow.
1: End quote. Y'all, that dates back to 1850, where you then had a theme that in order for something to be masculine, the man had to be away from family, away from wife, away from children, out in the pioneer, alone at sea, in different places.
0: Adventures, yeah.
1: Where, yeah, the adventure, though, was viewed as something that had to be away from family, which was a contrast. When you read literature prior to the Industrial Revolution, it would discuss husbands, and men's adventures would include the home,
0: yeah,
1: that it was a central feature. But that began to turn the structure to the degree to where even now, even as I travel to homeschool families, the homeschool conferences and minister, one of the things that's a frequent question is, well, I'm a dad. What do I do?
0: Yeah, without any clue.
1: With the expectation that this is something that is outside of what should be my jurisdiction.
0: Yeah.
1: But the question is, what does the scripture say? You wanted to react to that.
0: Yeah, I mean, I'm just thinking about the whole adventure perspective, where the adventure is fun and thrilling, and it pleases the man, and the family is boring. There's shackles. You know, these ideas are demonic. That's from the devil. I think one thing though that we have to make sure we reiterate is in modern America, because a lot of times, especially for those of us that are stay-at-home moms, if we embrace the idea that our husbands, quote unquote, come home or have more of an intentional, you know, dedicated time in the home, sometimes we cringe at that, right? Because we're like, man, this is my domain. I run this. I'm the one that's been called to be a keeper of the home, and rightly so. But we don't want any interruptions. We want the man cave. Go over there and play your little video games, and I'm gonna be over here running the show. where that's ungodly on both fronts, right? The man wants to check out and the husband don't want the man to come in and be the leader of the home, because we want to be the leaders, you know, and it's unfortunate because that's the demonic deceit. So we as wives also, we need to understand that our rightful role as helpers is a blessing from God for the health of the family. Like, our role is extremely pivotal, but in the right way, in the right place, right? Likewise for you guys as husbands, that you, I say set the tone, but it is an intentional living in the home and providing that atmosphere and culture of leadership in the home so that the wife and the children can function and be as fruitful as possible according to the way that God designed it. Mm-hmm. I think when everybody embraces their role properly in the home, it becomes a strong and healthy home that impacts then the church and then the society, mm-hmm. and in our culture at large. But I think as wives, we have to remember to step back and let the husbands lead, you know?
1: Yeah, and I want to reiterate a point that I made earlier, and I think it's important to reiterate this. I am not hankering for, we got to go back to ye olden days.
0: Right.
1: That's not what I'm saying. What I'm saying is that what we should seek as Christ followers and Bible believers, we should seek to employ what God requires of us in his word.
0: Amen.
1: And not take our marching orders from what is prevalent in the culture in a fallen world, but we go back to ground zero, which is God's word. What does God's word say? And seek to construct within our modern context, but to construct our operation consistent with what the scripture says. Because it's not there's a reason, like we're larger normally. Mm-hmm. We have more bone density. We have more testosterone. We have more of the chemical makeup to make us risk takers. None of that needs to be tamped down.
0: Correct.
1: Or eliminated.
0: Yeah.
1: But how do we exercise that in a biblical manner? Mm-hmm. And I've often said, there's been no greater adventure than following the Lord's will.
0: Amen.
1: And leading my family in that regard, to see there's no greater thing to do with your life than to put it in the center of God's hand and say, Lord, what do you want to build?
0: Amen.
1: in this life and through this life? And then carrying a family with me in that direction. This is the way, walk ye therein.
0: Amen.
1: This is what it looks like to follow the Lord. Because the reality is, he calls us to be peculiar. So one of the major indicators that what God calls us to do, it ain't going to look like what's popular on the broad road of the world.
0: That's right.
1: It's going to be swimming against the current.
0: Yeah.
1: It's going to be swimming upstream. And having that reality, not something we pursue in isolation and segregated from what we do in our families, but that being a central feature of what it means to be a godly man in our families. And then we execute what God calls us to do, the cultural mandate, the creation mandate, mm-hmm. Subduing the earth and subjecting to the lordship of Christ. That is what I am in advocating for and encouraging, and us to have an objective and honest conversation and look at what's happening. As you're hearing me talk, do you think the cultivation of the hearts and minds is something that's just the woman's job, your wife's job? Mm. Do you cede that authority to her exclusively? You know, have you not considered that the scripture says, again, fathers, do not exasperate your children, rear them in the discipline and instruction of the Lord. Do you think it's a coincidence that mom can say something a certain way, but daddy says it one time, and there's a different response? You think that's a coincidence? Because it's not.
0: And also the reality that wives get so, or can get so, like, emotionally frustrated with those moments where the children are, you know, just not behaving, and they're you know, they need to be disciplined, and they need to be, you know, character needs to be reformed and all those things. And we feel the weight of, like, I'm raising them. Again, for those of us that are stay-at-home moms, that's our full-time, you know, investment. And so we're here and we're working and working. And then, man, when husbands get home, we're like, man, tag, you're it. Like, I need to go and shower, you know. But those moments shouldn't be. And I'm not talking about a utopia, right? I'm talking about a reality of working together on what is the culture of the home, and what should it reflect, right? The character of God. So when the scriptures say the discipline and instruction of the Lord, it is a cultivation of the heart and the mind. How will you do that, father, husband, if you are elsewhere majority of the time, or not involved? Let's say it that way, right? You have to be able to inspect the heart of the children. You have to have the time to see how your wife is doing, to be able to lead and say, this is what we're going to do with this child. And we do this all the time. We have what we call debriefings, where we're like, man, this child is exhibiting this type of heart condition. And I've been, you know, telling them this and this and that. And I have an anecdote, if you don't mind me sharing.
1: No, go for it.
0: So earlier this week, the kids, so our kids have chores, right? And so they had,
1: chores.
0: Yes, yes. We old school living here. So they, every Saturday, they're supposed to clean their bedrooms and their bathrooms. They do their own laundry as well. Like, literally, I do not clean their bedrooms or their bathrooms, and I do not wash their clothes. I only wash my husband's, yours, and our little baby son, because he's too little. And so they're supposed to do these things. I don't have
1: Let
0: to,
1: me just say
0: should
1: this.
0: Not.
1: We're not saying you have to be identical to us.
0: No,
1: that's
0: no,
1: how
0: this
1: we're
0: is
1: doing
0: just how we're doing it, yeah. Right. So I should not have to stay on top of them to do this, because we have explained how this is to be done, right? So Monday I go to their bathroom. And it looks like a murder scene. It legitimately looks like a murder scene, okay? Like, it looks like it has not been touched. Now, I could take the blame that I should have probably been on top of it a little bit more, right? But I was trusting my kids. Error on my part. And I was like, Lord, if you don't help me, Holy Spirit, I'm going to sin against these children. Because I'm like on 9 right now. What is this, right? So I was very firm and explaining to them, and come in here and look at this mirror and look at the sink. And it's not about, I want a spick and span, you know, catalog house that I can put on Pinterest. That is not it. I want their character. I want them to honor God with what is required of them. When we say I'm going to clean my room, we do it heartily as unto the Lord and not unto men. It is not to please others. Nobody goes into their bathroom. So it's not for others. It is not even for mommy and daddy's approval. It is for them to glorify God in all that they do. Now, I don't understand their children, but I'm not going to excuse that they're children and say, oh, because they're children, therefore I should expect sin. No, sin is to be casted out. We defeat it. It is sin. It is death. Overcome. So, yeah, so we are not going to give in to that idea. So I, you know, felt like I was becoming Godzilla, and I was like, oh, Lord. So I went to my room, and you were there, and I was like, Abraham Hamilton III, listen to me carefully. These boys, what, 11 and 9,
1: yeah.
0: I'm sorry, you are old enough to understand the instruction and to clean a mirror. Come on. So I know the character can lean toward laziness and, like, bare minimum so they can get to what they want to really, really do, right? So I am, like, emotionally, like, angry, because I'm like, how do I get these children's hearts to be right with God, you know? And I'm already, like, borderline, like, oh, God, I don't want to sin. So you...
1: But it's the Spirit of God that does that. But anyway,
0: amen, amen. And so you, very calmly, you don't even, like, go and, like, boys, come in here. None of that, none of that. Hours go by. I'm over here venting, like, I can't just believe it. I don't understand it. Da, da, da, da, and all these things. And then you later on say, okay, I know what I got to do. I'm gonna talk to them tonight. Very calmly, I'm like already like, you know, coming down off my anger, because I'm like, okay, I know that you're going to, because it's not only on me.
1: Yeah.
0: And I can very easily, you know, get really emotionally invested in this. And again, my emotions are rightly placed in their character, right? And they're, I don't want them to be, you know, in sin, but your help, you come in and you're like, okay, let me talk to them. And y'all, I was blessed to be in the room when you talked to our boys, and it blessed me. It blessed me to no end, because this man sits these two boys on the bed, and the two boys, they look like twins, right? But they're sitting there.
1: We're at the table.
0: No, this is in the bed. This is in the room. And they come and they sit on, you know, close to you in the bed.
1: In my bed, yeah.
0: And I'm over here acting like I don't want to listen, but I do listen. I'm listening. And you literally gave them a whole lesson on manhood, on responsibility, on doing everything heartily as unto the Lord, on making sure they understand that this is training ground for manhood. It's not, you did not say to them, clean your room because your mommy said. You see what I'm saying? Like, that's like what Nancy Pierce is talking about. We don't feminize them. Mm. What we're saying is, like, you set the expectation of for them to understand what manhood really looks like. Obedience, respect,
1: responsibility, reliability and trustworthiness.
0: Reliability, integrity, trustworthiness. Yeah. Those are things that these boys were rebelling against. That's civility. But we're talking about biblical manhood. Mm-hmm. So for you to sit them down and talk to them man to man, if you will, right? Letting them know, like, I'm expecting you to understand that these things that are implemented in our home, because we expect you to clean your bathroom and your room every week, is that you are growing to becoming a man.
1: Mm-hmm. Yeah, well, I didn't know you was going to share that, but, well, glory to God for that. But that's a part of it, and God has given us as men a particular grace and an anointing to convey to our boys in particular what is required of them. And while we want them to enjoy their adolescence, my job is for my boys to become men.
0: Amen.
1: And if the Lord tarries, they will be men far longer on this side of eternity, then there will be boys. And they need to understand the things that we're implementing in them is to prepare them for manhood, not to have them having a protracted adolescence.
0: Yeah.
1: And so They identified with that. And here's the thing. Boys want to become men.
0: Mm-hmm.
1: So when we speak to the men in them and call the man in the king to arise, we'll often find that our boys will meet that moment.
6: Relevant, refreshing, and different.
7: 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But if you wanted to be more efficient, you'd put more money in the hands of the states.
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8: 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Hi, I'm Chuck Bentley with My Money Life from Crown. 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It's just as important as their investment performance. 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The judge told the court that his luck had run out. 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
9: Same old story, ERO. What does it mean? Hi, this is Dave Zanotti. One more time on the public square. ERO. Expose, resist, overcome. After years, almost five decades of research, public policy, and biblical truth, we've come up with kind of an operative phrase, ERO. If we try to boil it all down into a simple couple of words, which isn't probably the most responsible way of dealing with mass volumes of biblical content, the Bible is pretty clear that we're to expose evil. We're not to hide it under a bushel. We're to expose it. Secondly, we're supposed to resist it. When evil is holding people captive from finding the truth of the living God, we're to resist that evil. When evil is holding people captive in regards to the pursuit of justice, or their civil liberties, or the protection of their families, or their private property, or their conscience, we're to resist. But ultimately, we're to overcome. There's so many lessons to take away from 9/11 and the whole discussion about radical Islam. But the one that comes away from 9/11 the most to me is the story of Todd Beamer and Flight 93 and the heroes on that plane that galvanized their courage together in prayer and took on the crew of terrorists causing the crashing of that plane in Shanksville. They all lost their lives. They gave their lives. The resistance to evil started in the sky, and it started on Flight 93. That's where we have the famous term that I hope we'll never forget. Let's roll. When we read Romans 12:21, do not be overcome evil, but overcome evil by good. That's the word that's written in my Bible next to that phrase.
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11: Hello, friends. Would you like to hear an amazing fact? Imagine buying a bridge in London, cutting it into thousands of pieces, shipping it halfway around the world, and then rebuilding it in the Arizona desert where there was no water beneath it. Essentially, that's what businessman Robert P. McCullough did. Over in England in 1968, the city of London needed to replace its famous London Bridge. The heavy granite bridge built in 1831 was now slowly sinking into the Thames River. McCullough, who was developing the new community of Lake Havasu, Arizona, believed the historic bridge could help put his little desert town with about 160 people on the map. He purchased the iconic bridge for $2.46 million. At the time, it was the highest price ever paid for an antique. Workers then carefully dismantled the bridge, precisely numbering its blocks so they could be reassembled. The 10,000 granite stones were then shipped across the Atlantic through the Panama Canal to Long Beach, California, and then trucked hundreds of miles across the desert to Arizona. But here is the amazing part. McCullough did not rebuild the London Bridge across any existing water or channel. He built the bridge first over dry land. With a few modern engineering upgrades, the old London Bridge was reassembled over desert sand. Only after the bridge was completed, then workers excavated a waterway beneath it, turning it into a big island at one end of the bridge. When London Bridge was dedicated on October 10, 1971, more than 50,000 spectators and dignitaries attended. What first sounded like an outrageous idea worked. The bridge became Lake Havasu City's signature landmark and helped transform a remote patch of Arizona desert into the second largest tourist attraction in Arizona after only the Grand Canyon. Robert McCullough built a bridge on dry land, knowing the water would come later. It reminds me of God commanding Noah to build a boat on dry land before it had ever rained. You know, friends, this is an amazing story. I've actually been to Lake Havasu before. Started with like 160 people. I think it was an army outpost. And now during the high part of the tourist season, they've got like 90,000 people that come there. Somebody thought, well, if you build it, then they will come. But look at the faith it took Noah to build that boat on dry land when it had never rained. God said he was going to destroy the world. And so Noah acted in faith. You can read about that in the book of Hebrews, chapter 11, verse 7. By faith, Noah, being divinely warned of things not yet seen, moved with godly fear, prepared an ark for the saving of his household, by which he condemned the world and became an heir of the righteousness which is according to faith. You know, then, of course, Jesus tells us that before he returns, conditions in the world would be as they were back in the days of Noah. And we want to welcome you now, friends, to Bible Answers Live, and we've got an offer that talks about what the world is going to be like just before Jesus returns. And it deals with the second coming of Christ. So if you'd like to know more about what is the conditions of the world going to be like before Jesus returns, then you want to get this. It's called The Ultimate Deliverance. It speaks about not only the signs of the nearness of Jesus coming, but how Jesus is coming. Christ said there'll be many false Christs and false prophets. The times of Noah is one of those signs. It's called The Ultimate Deliverance. And to get your free offer, all you need to do is call 800-835-6747. Or you can dial pound 250 and say you're listening to Bible Answers Live. I am Pastor Doug Batchelor. Pastor Jean Ross is overseas doing some mission work right now. And so with the faithful help of our team in the studio and God's help, we're going to continue with our live program. You know, every now and then we do a rerun, and it seems like a misnomer to call it Bible Answers Live and have a rerun. So as often as possible, we want to give you a live program, but we always start with a word of prayer. Loving Lord, we just thank you for this privilege and technology that makes it possible for us to have this global Bible study. And I pray right now that your Spirit will speak to our hearts, that your word will come alive and truth will go out. Take possession of this program, Lord, for your glory. We ask in Jesus' name. Amen. Well, welcome once again, friends, to Bible Answers Live. Tell you about the phone line. If you'd like to get in with your question tonight, we've got several lines open. Here's the number, 800-GOD-SAYS. That translates into 800-463-7297. We've been doing this program so long that we still have an 800 number. 800-463-7297 with your Bible questions. Keep a pencil handy because we have free offers and a different number that will direct you to the free offers that often back up some of the subjects that come in. All right, we're going to go right to the phones and get as many calls as we can, beginning with Linda. Linda is calling from here in California. You're on the air, Linda.
12: Hi, Pastor. How are you?
11: Doing good. Thank you for calling.
12: Okay, my question is about chapter 6 of Genesis, mm-hmm. verse 2 through 5, and then Jude 6. And I wanted to know, when it talks about the sons of God, are they talking about the actual grandchildren or son, the actual sons, like human beings, or are they talking about the angels?
11: All right. Let me read the first few verses for our friends here. This is a verse that is often misunderstood. And this is Genesis chapter 6. I'll start with the first verse. When man began to multiply on the face of the earth and daughters were born to them, the sons of God saw that the daughters of man were fair or attractive and took as many wives as they chose. Now, who are the sons of God? They are humans. You realize that after Cain killed his brother Abel, Cain left and he went to dwell in the land of Nod. He built a city in east of Eden, so to speak. And he took his wife, one of his sisters. They began mm-hmm. to multiply. People lived hundreds of years back then. And they were not serving God. They were mortal. They did not have eternal life. The Bible says, if you don't have the Son, you don't have life. They were called the children of men. The ones who still served God, Adam and Eve and their son Seth, and the offspring of Seth that went on to the times of Noah, they were the children of God. The Bible says in 1 John chapter 3, behold what manner of love the Father has bestowed on us, that we should be called sons of God. Isaiah tells us that we are the sons and daughters of God. So when you saw intermarriage happening between the sons of God, the children of Seth saw the daughters of Cain, that they were beautiful, and they intermarried, the holiness was gone. And then it says that the earth was filled with violence and wickedness. It's kind of like when the children of Israel began to marry the pagan nations around them, or when Samson got together with Delilah, or when Solomon began to marry pagan wives, then the kingdom went downhill. That's why the Bible says believers should not be unequally yoked together with unbelievers. And so when you then go to the book of Jude and it talks about these angels kept in chains, these are fallen angels that are just like the devil. They're restricted to the world and they are going to be judged. Satan knows he has a short time, but it was not angels intermarrying with humans. I'm going to send you a free book, Linda, and the book is called Angels, Aliens, I think it's called Angels or Aliens, and it deals with Genesis chapter 6. And if you call and ask for that book, the number again is 800-835-6747. Or you can just dial #250 and say you're listening to Bible Answers Live and ask for the free offer. Hope that helps a little bit. Thank you, Linda. With that, we're going to jump over and talk to Patrick in South Carolina. Patrick, you're on the air with Bible Answers Live.
13: Hi, Pastor. I enjoy your TV show.
11: Well, thank you. Appreciate your watching.
13: Did Jesus choose Judas Iscariot to be part of the 12? Because Judas showed up to the group when Jesus wasn't there, and it sounds like the group accepted Judas, but it says he chose the 12. How could he choose the 12 if he wasn't there?
11: Well, you're very wise. The answer is sort of between the two. If you read in John chapter 6, Jesus says, did I not choose you 12 and one of you is a devil? Well, why would Jesus choose a devil? The best commentators I've read say that Judas was a scribe. You remember there's one place where Jesus says in Luke, there's a scribe that says, Lord, I'll follow you wherever you go. And Jesus said, the foxes have their holes, the birds of the air have their nests, but the Son of Man has nowhere to lay his head. This was Judas, who was very wise, and he was a scribe, and he became the treasurer. And when Jesus was picking his apostles, he sort of picked some of them at the beginning, Peter, James, John, when he met them fishing. They began to recommend Judas, and Jesus consented. but he knew right away that he was going to be the rotten apple. So I think that was at the recommendation of the other inner circle that Jesus agreed to bring Judas. And it wasn't until after the crucifixion, they had no idea that Judas was going to be the one that would betray Christ. But so technically Jesus allowed Judas, but we think he was recommended by the other apostles. But he was numbered among the 12, because in Acts chapter 1, Peter said, Judas, who is numbered among us, must be replaced, so they would once again have 12 apostles. All right, talking next with Eric in Mississippi. Eric, you're on the air with Bible Answers Live.
14: Hello, good evening.
11: Evening.
14: Oh, I understand that Jesus was inaugurated as our high priest after his resurrection upon his ascension into heaven. Mm-hmm. But my question for tonight is did his actual priestly ministry start before then? Did it start at the technically even before that?
11: Well, part of what you said cut off, and that's my fault. But you're asking, did Jesus' priestly ministry actually begin before he ascended to heaven?
14: That's correct.
11: Okay. Well, Jesus, I think he began to do the work. Part of the work of a priest was to teach. That's the Levites were doing that. So Jesus began his ministry, you read in Luke chapter 3, as he began to be 30 years of age. And I know that we're not right near Christmas time yet, but this is one way that we know that Jesus was not born on the 25th of December. And I'm not trying to be Scrooge and downplay Christmas right now. I'm just saying that biblically, Jesus was probably born in the fall, because we know he ministered 3.5 years. We know he died in the springtime. And if you count back 3.5 years from the springtime, you're going to land in the fall. So, he began his ministry at 30. Now, that's interesting, because you couldn't really serve as a priest until you were 30 years of age, according to the Levitical law. David began to reign, who was a type of Christ, when he was 30. Joseph went out over Egypt when he was 30. Solomon began his reign at 30, and Saul began his reign at 30. And so there's several types there. But Jesus really began his intercession pleading his blood as our high priest after he ascended. So it was only after his sacrifice that he was then pleading his own blood before the Father. And we read in the Bible that he ever lives to make intercession for us. So, you know, Christ began his, you might say, Melchizedek high priestly ministry after his sacrifice. You remember Mary grabbed his feet to worship him after the resurrection. He said, "Do not detain me." If you're reading the King James Version, it says, "Do not touch me." And that's not the best translation. He's saying, "Do not cling to me, for I've not yet ascended to my Father." But that evening when he appears in the upper room, he says, "All hail," and they touch him and they worship him. So right after his resurrection, he went to heaven. His sacrifice is declared successful. And he begins to then plead his own blood. The veil in the temple is torn, showing that the earthly sacrificial system has met its fulfillment and is no longer needed. Hope that helps a little bit, Eric, and we do appreciate your question. We have a Bible study guide that talks about the heavenly sanctuary, and it deals a little bit there with the priestly ministry, and it's called God Drew the Plans. If you'd like to know more about the temple and the ministry and the spiritual analogies there, you can ask that study guide called God Drew the Plan. And that number again for the free offer is 800-835-6747. Talking next with Joel in North Carolina. Joel, you're on the air with Bible Answers Live.
15: Hi, Pastor Doug. I was wondering about the feast days, mm-hmm. and I was wondering if the three feasts in the fall, I know the ones in the spring have been fulfilled, but mm-hmm. there's three in the fall that I've been looking at, and it looks to me like they have not been fulfilled yet, and that they're going to be fulfilled at the second coming of Jesus, and I was wondering why Christians in general don't talk about them.
11: All right, well, all of the feast days, and before I forget, I have a book called Jesus in the Feast Days, and we'll send you a free copy. Anyone who wants to know, if you'd like a copy of this, we send these out for free. It's a little sermon book, but I do a Bible study on Jesus in the feast days and how do Christians relate to the feast days today. But all of the Jewish feasts came after sin. They were part of the annual ceremonial holidays kept by the Jews. You had like Yom Kippur, the Day of Atonement. You had Hanukkah is a later feast that comes during the time of Maccabees that Jews today celebrate. But the seven feasts that you have, Feast of Trumpets, Feast of Weeks, so forth, they all were pointing to Christ in different aspects. When Jesus died on the cross, as I mentioned with the previous caller, he said, "It is finished." It was during the Passover. He is our Passover lamb. The veil in the temple was torn from top to bottom. Christ had left the Jewish sanctuary. He said, "Your house has left you desolate. There will not be one stone left upon another." Christ said, "Destroy this temple made with hands, and in 3 days I will make one without hands," speaking of his body, his church. So the whole Levitical, anti-typical feast day system was all fulfilled, or all seven of those feasts, in Christ. You know, Jesus is our Passover lamb. And of course, Paul says that. Christ is our Passover. Whenever we celebrate the Lord's Supper, basically, the blood and the grape juice, or the wine, grape juice, the symbol of the blood, and the unleavened bread, they were types of the body and the blood of Christ. But Jesus is the lamb of the Passover. We don't need to sacrifice lambs anymore. So now the only ceremony that God gave us to replace that is, you'd have the ordinance of baptism, but the communion service, or the Lord's Supper. Get that book, Joel. I think you'll appreciate it. Jesus and the Feast Days by Doug Batchelor, and I think it'll help. Talking next to Andrew in Ohio. Andrew, welcome to Bible Answers Live. You are on the air.
16: Hello. Good morning. Evening.
11: It's morning somewhere. Thank you for calling.
16: Yes, I have a question on Colossians 2:16. I notice an increase of videos on social media that are presenting Colossians 2:16 as a verse that says that the fourth commandment is a shadow and that Christians are no longer required to keep it holy. Could you please shine some light on this verse? Thank you.
11: Yes, and thank you for your question, Andrew. So let me read it. So our friends, we're always aware that a lot of people listening to the program on radio or driving down the road can't like grab their Bible. So if you read in Colossians chapter 2, verse 16, I actually want to back up with your permission and read verse 13 up to 16. "And you, being dead in your trespasses and the uncircumcision of your flesh, he's made alive together with him, having forgiven all of your trespasses, having wiped out the handwriting of requirements." Notice handwriting of requirements that was against us, which was contrary to us, and he's taken it out of the way, having nailed it to the cross. Or what was nailed to the cross? "Having disarmed principalities and powers, he made a public spectacle of them, triumphing over them in it. So let no one judge you in food or drink or regarding a festival or a new moon or Sabbaths, which are a shadow of things to come." So prior caller was asking about the feast days. There are feast days which are shadows. They were Sabbaths. All of the feast days, a Sabbath meant a rest. Now, you've got the Sabbath of the Ten Commandments that predates sin. The Sabbath of the Ten Commandments is part of God's original plan. It goes back to the second chapter in the Bible. God makes the world in 6 days, but he makes one more day for our special worship time with God. He blesses the seventh day, okay? Then, years later, over 2,000 years later, at the time of Moses, during the Exodus, there were a number of annual Sabbaths. Those are the annual feasts. They were days of rest also, so they're called Sabbaths. You'll notice in Colossians, it's small s. It's not the capital S like the Sabbath. It's small s and Sabbath days. So all of the annual Sabbath days, they're part of the handwriting of Moses that was nailed to the cross. You don't nail the Ten Commandments to anything. And so when you read in Deuteronomy chapter 4, I think it's verse 13, it says, God gave us his Ten Commandments. And at that time, Moses says, God commanded me to give you certain laws and ordinances. And so the Ten Commandments Sabbath, we all need our day of rest and that day of worship. That has not been abolished or done away with. That's still intact. And so if you'd like to know more about that, we've got a study guide that talks about that as well. And it can talk, you call in, you ask for the study guide on the Sabbath day, and they will send that to you. That number, once again, 800 for the free study, 800-835-6747, 800-835-6747, or you can dial #250 on your smartphone, say you're listening to Bible Answers Live. So Colossians 2:16, when he says, let no one judge you in these things, don't let them judge you regarding the Sabbath days, the annual feasts that were nailed to the cross. It's not talking about the seventh day of the week, the day of rest that God blessed at the beginning before sin. All right. With that, we're going to go and talk to Dawn in Washington. Dawn, welcome to Bible Answers Live. You're on the air.
17: Hi, Deb Batra. How are you this evening?
11: Doing well. Praise the Lord. Thank you.
17: God bless you. My question is today, this evening, are angels, are good and bad angels watching over us, and why?
11: Well, let's start with, are there good angels? The Bible tells us in Psalms, the angel of the Lord encamps around about those that serve him and delivers them. So, and Jesus said, their angels, speaking of children, their angels do always behold the face of my Father in heaven. There's several verses. He'll give his angels charge over you. I think that's in Psalm 91. Yeah. He'll give his angels charge over you to keep you in all your ways. So there's several verses that tell about guardian angels. But at the same time, we know Satan and his angels were cast out of heaven. You can read about that in Revelation chapter 12. And it tells us one third of the angels, one third of the stars were deceived by Lucifer to join him in his rebellion against God. So we call them, they're fallen angels. They're sometimes called demons or evil spirits. It's all synonymous. Whenever anyone talks about a ghost, it's usually talking about a fallen angel, evil spirit that's masquerading as the dead. So the devil and his angels are trying to tempt us to disobey because they know God loves us. They want to hurt God. They know that sin hurts us. And ever since the devil tempted Eve back in the Garden of Eden and Adam, all the way to the present day, they've been trying to lead us in the wrong direction, while God's angels have been trying to guide and protect and preserve us and lead us in the right direction. So there is this battle between good and evil, light and darkness. God's spirit is working, through the angels. He communicates with us and through our minds and our conscience. But yeah, if our eyes could be opened, we would see there's angels. I just got done reading today, Acts chapter 12, where Peter's in prison. It looks like there's no help. And the angel of the Lord comes and light shines in the prison, and the angel delivers him from his death sentence. So, there are good angels and there are evil angels. When Jesus was casting the demon out of this man in Mark chapter 5, it turns out it's more than one demon. He says, our name is Legion, meaning there are many devils that had possessed that man. And of course, he's running around naked up in the mountains, living in a tomb. So he's obviously pretty far gone. And Jesus sets him free. So if Jesus can deliver that man from a legion of demons, he can deliver you from whatever temptations you might have. Yes, they are real, Dawn, good and bad angels. So does that make sense?
17: Yes, thank you very much.
11: All right.
17: It does.
11: Thank you. You know, sometimes I'm answering and I could, a lot of these questions are great and I feel like going through the Bible and giving 100 answers, but I want to get as many calls as we can. All right, Nancy in California, you're on the air with Bible Answers Live.
18: Good evening, Pastor Doug.
11: Evening.
18: I have a question, is kind of a two-part question. It'll be really quick.
11: Okay.
18: I've heard this a lot, and it's a lot of people are saying, that will be sinning until Christ comes. And I'm just wondering, where in the Bible does it say that we'll be sinning until Christ comes? And if it is true, how could we then be sealed?
11: Well, there is no place in the Bible that says we will be sinning until Christ comes. Until Jesus comes and the devil is destroyed, Satan is going to be attacking God's people. Satan will be tempting God's people. Jesus was tempted, but it is not a sin to be tempted. It is a sin to give in to temptation. And I do believe that God's people are going to be struggling but there's going to be a special outpouring of the Spirit. You look at what happened with the disciples back in the first century when the Holy Spirit was poured out at Pentecost and they were filled with the Holy Spirit and they were not living lives of continual habitual sin. They were living lives of victory to victory back then. Now, I'm not saying that they were sinless, but before Christ comes back, you have to kind of ask yourself this question. When God pours out the Holy Spirit just before the returning of Christ and God's people are being sealed, is Jesus coming back for a church that is in the worst condition? Or is he coming back for a church that is going to demonstrate something that has never been demonstrated before, that God can give his people victory and we can live new lives? And so instead of giving the devil credit for saying he's more powerful than Christ, we all know the devil can tempt us to sin. The question is, do we believe that God can keep us from sin? And so I believe when God pours out his Spirit, and I think we need to be preparing our hearts to be filled and sealed with the Holy Spirit now, that we can have an experience of victory. But the devil is going to be tempting and harassing God's people. They're going to go through the time of Jacob's trouble where they're going to do a lot of soul searching and struggling right up until that time. But we need to strive to be like Christ. What is a Christian? A follower of Christ. Don't be discouraged if you do fall, friends. Get back up and keep following him. We have a perfect Savior, and we should strive to be like him. And I think before Christ comes again, there's going to be a church that's going to be sealed with a special victory of the Holy Spirit. That's music that tells us we're getting ready to have a break. That's all it is. The best Bible questions always come in the second half, so don't go away. We'll be back and take your questions.
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11: Welcome back, listening friends. To any who may have joined us along the way, this is Bible Answers Live. It is a live international Bible study where we invite people to call in with their Bible questions and do our best to give them answers from the Word of God that transforms lives. My name is Doug Batchelor. Pastor Ross, my normal co-host, is doing mission work overseas right now, so we're flying solo with our excellent team in the studio and trusting that God is going to guide. Want to give out the number again. We do have a couple of lines open, and we

0: Is the angel of the Lord Jesus? Because I was just reading Numbers 22, I think, where I think it's Balaam's donkey sees the angel of the Lord. And I've heard before, like in Exodus, when the angel of the Lord appears to Moses through the burning bush, that that could be Jesus. But I don't know if that's true.
1: Well, in Exodus 2, I would say, yes, it was. Sometimes it'll even say an angel of the Lord. When this angel of the Lord, or this individual who's dressed like a warrior, appears to Joshua, Joshua says, you know, are you for us or against us? He says, neither. I'm come as in the message, captain of God's army. Take your shoes off your feet. The same thing that is said to Moses is said to Joshua. That, I believe, is what they call a Christophany. Before the incarnation, there were times when Jesus met with different patriarchs and others in the Old Testament. And so you see examples of this happening where when the three messengers come to Abraham, two angels go on to Sodom and Gomorrah, but Abraham stays behind and he talks to Jehovah, the Lord. And so this is Jesus. And so there are times when God would come down and he would appear, and it sometimes is referred to as the angel of the Lord. Not every time does it say an angel of the Lord would it be Christ, but we think like when Jacob wrestled with the angel, that was Christ, because he later says, I have seen God and am preserved. Well, Jesus is God. Now, friends who are listening, I always have to explain this. The word angel in the Bible, it means messenger. It does not mean that Jesus is a seraphim or a cherubim. He is God, eternal God. He's always existed. It simply is means that he's bringing the greatest message. So I do believe in Exodus 2. That was a Christophany. That was Christ, where he speaks to Joshua and he says, take off your shoes. You're never supposed to worship an angel. That had to be Christ. And some of them, it's hard to know for sure. But I hope that helps a little. Oh, by the way, you know, we do have a book that talks about this, Jakin, and we'll send you a free copy. It's called Michael the Archangel. Who is Michael the Archangel? And it talks in there about the angel of the Lord. We'll send you a free copy. All you've got to do is dial 800-835-6747. Got your phone, you can dial pound 250. And when they answer, say, we're listening to Bible Answers Live, you would like that offer on and tell them, you know, you want Michael, who is Michael the Archangel. All right, with that, we're going to talk to Kat, who's calling us from Japan in military service. Hi, Kat, you're on the air with Bible Answers Live.
2: Hi, Pastor Doug. Good evening.
1: Hi, are we in Okinawa?
2: I'm in Yokohama.
1: Yokohama, okay. We had a son that was stationed over there a few years ago. And your question?
2: So my question came out of a Bible study, and our family found that people think that Jonah died in the belly of the whale because of Jonah chapter 2, verse 2.
1: All right, I'm going there.
2: It says that he cried out of the belly of hell, cried I, thou heardest my voice. And that was used as a type and shadow of the Lord because Jesus used Jonah.
1: Yeah, well.
2: His story, I guess. So.
1: Yeah, Jonah, he was not dead because he's praying in the belly of the whale. And what made the story of Jonah a miracle is that he survived in the belly of the whale. Now, yes, I know Jesus says that Jonah is a type, and he talks about the 3 days and the three nights. They say, well, Jesus was dead in the tomb, so Jonah must have been dead in the whale. But Jonah is not a perfect example of Jesus. Of course, Jonah is running from God, and Jesus didn't run from God. So the miracle is the very fact that he survived that experience is a type of the resurrection. And the 3 days and three nights are talking about the sufferings of Christ, the death of Christ, the tomb, and it begins Thursday night. So Thursday night, Friday night, Saturday night. Thursday night is when Christ is betrayed, and they begin to torture him, and he's falsely tried. And the same way the mob carries Jesus from one place to another, from trial to prison, and ultimately crucifixion to Pilate, to Herod, Jonah goes wherever the whale takes him. He's a captive. So there's many similarities, but Jonah was alive, because he's

0: praying from the belly of the whale. So does that make sense?
1: Yes, that's exactly what our position was as well. But I just wanted more clarity.
0: Yeah, and now I'll give you a lot more clarity. Is I wrote a book on it, and it's probably my favorite sermon. If people invite me to do a study from the Old Testament, is the book of Jonah. And I was just reading this week of the history of Tyndale, who first translated the Bible into English. He was killed before he could get to the whole Old Testament. He did the whole New Testament, and he did, you know, I think up through First and Second Chronicles. But he wanted to do one of the prophets. The only prophet that Tyndale did was Jonah. And you wonder, what made that great Bible commentator say, if I can only do one of the Bible prophets before I die, I'm going to do the book of Jonah. And I think it's because Jesus said, no sign will be given but the sign of Jonah. So I have a book called The Sign of Jonah. We will send you a free copy. Some of you, maybe where you can't order the books, you can get that free online by going to the Amazing Facts website and click on our free library. My book, The Sign of Jonah, is there. So Kat, if you're in Japan, you can read it online. Just go to the Amazing Facts website. For others, you can call 800-835-6747 to get that book. 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All right, going to talk next to Brian, who's calling from Oklahoma. Brian, you're on the air with Bible Answers Live.
2: Good evening, Pastor. 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
0: Thank you for calling.
2: My question this evening is in 1 Kings chapter 22, verses 21 through 23. It almost seems like God is conspiring with a lying spirit. And I would like some perspective on that, please.
0: Yeah, well, just to give everyone the background, this is the story where Ahab and Jehoshaphat, the king of Israel, the northern kingdom, the king of Jerusalem and Judah, they've come together. They're talking about going to battle with Ramoth-Gilead. And Jehoshaphat says, you know, I'd really rather hear from a prophet of the Lord before we do this, as opposed to all these prophets of Baal. And the only prophet they can get is Micaiah the prophet, who says that he saw this vision in heaven. Now, visions are not literal. Peter sees a vision of a sheet that is full of creepy crawly animals. God says, arise and eat. Well, he never eats anything out of the sheet. It's a vision. So Micaiah is describing a vision that is illustrating something. Like the visions of John in Revelation, he sees a woman on a beast with 7 heads and 10 horns. That's clearly a symbol. So when you have this vision and it says these evil spirits are coming before the Lord, and God is saying, I'm looking for someone that can tell me the best way to get Ahab to go and be killed by the Assyrians. And one spirit suggests one thing, and another spirit suggests another thing. Finally, a spirit says, I've got a great idea. I will go forth and be a lying spirit in the mouth of his prophets. And you might be thinking, and then God says, go, you'll be successful. God does not endorse lying. He's basically saying, Ahab, your prophets are lying to you, and you're falling for it. So it's an illustration of a vision. God does not endorse lying. You know, you have the devil comes before the Lord in the book of Job. And the devil's the one who goes and brings the problems. God needs to basically loosen his protection on Job so that he can illustrate that Job, his faith is genuine. But God did not do those bad things to Job. The devil did. So does that make sense, Brian?
2: Kind of, but it said the Spirit stood before the Lord. It does make sense, yes, sir.
0: Yeah. So, yeah, it's really a question of, is this a literal convention in heaven where God is looking for recruits to go deceive? I think it's an analogy that the prophet is giving. He's actually trying to save Ahab, saying, don't listen to these false prophets because they're being led by evil spirits. And one of the false prophets, I think his name was Zedekiah, he goes and punches Micaiah in the cheek and said, where did the Spirit of God go from me to speak to you? He said, I've got the Spirit, not you. And Micaiah the prophet says, you'll see when you go run and hide in an inner chamber, meaning the Assyrians, when they overwhelm the city, you're going to be hiding for your life because the Assyrians are going to kill Ahab. And that's, of course, what happened. So thank you very much. Good question, Brian. Talking next with Maggie in Washington. Maggie, you're on the air with Bible Answers Live.
3: Oh, thank you, Pastor Doug, for taking my call. And God bless your ministry. I pray for you all the time that the angels would hover about you and keep you safe.
0: That means a lot. I appreciate that. I've survived so much, I think someone must be praying for me.
3: You're doing a great thing. The question I have is 1 Thessalonians chapter 5, verse 23. May now the Lord of peace himself sanctify you completely, and may your whole spirit, soul and body be preserved blameless at the coming of the Lord Jesus Christ. It just sounds like there's three things here. And my understanding is, according to Genesis 1, I think it is, or 2, where the soul is the body. So I just want some clarification on that, where it says spirit, soul, and body.
0: Well, they are, in a sense, three different things. The number 1 and 2 are different from the number 3. If you add 1 and 2, you get 3. Let me explain. In the beginning, God made a body for Adam, but the body was not a soul, and it did not have a spirit. God, it says, then breathed into Adam the spirit, and he became a soul, meaning a living person. The breath of life in Hebrew is ruach, and it means the spirit, the breath. That spirit of life, every creature of God has the spirit of life. Sometimes we feel like our spirits are down, or we're feeling, you know, depressed or whatever. The soul is the character of who the person is. And the body, we all know that's the physical side of our nature. So you could argue they really are three different things. But I wouldn't be confused or worried about that. I think what Paul is saying in the benediction of the letter is, I want you to be blessed up and down, back and forth, in and out. So he's covering all of the words that he could use, body, soul, and spirit. I want you blessed abundantly. And I think John says something similar when he says, I want you to be blessed in your body as well as in your spirit. I want you to prosper physically and spiritually. So he's using a little bit of hyperbole when he says it, just saying, I want you to be blessed in every way. So think of it that way, and don't dissect it too much, but technically you could say there are three different things there.
3: So the soul would be, that's considered the breath then?
0: Let me give you an illustration. If I have a little pile of nails, and then I've got a few boards, and I nail the boards together and I make a box, the combination of the nails and the boards become a box. So you've got three things. You got the box, which is made of nails and boards. The soul is the combination of the spirit and the breath. So there's three things, but you can't have a soul without the spirit and the breath. Does that make sense?
3: Oh, I see. Okay.
0: God breathes into Adam. He comes alive. He becomes a living being, a soul. So, you know, we've got a lesson on that, and don't let the title confuse you, but it's called Are the Dead Really Dead? But there's a segment in that lesson that talks about what is the difference between a body, soul, and spirit. And we will send you, Maggie, or anyone, a free copy. Just call Amazing Facts, 800-835-6747. Smartphone, you just dial #250. Trying to make it easier for people to do it right then and there from their phone. #250. Listen, someone will pick up and you say, I'm listening to Bible Answers Live, and I'd like that free offer on Are the Dead Really Dead? And they'll send that to you. A lot of people are confused on what the Bible says about the body, soul, and spirit and death. So you'll all be blessed by that. Talking next with Josue in Connecticut. Josue, you're on the air with Bible Answers Live.
4: Oh, yes. Quick question. Isaiah 66:24, the last section where it says, for their worm shall not die, neither shall their fire be quenched, and they shall be an abhorring into all flesh. And that's after the restoration of the earth. So I was just wondering what that means.
0: All right. I think it's an illustration here of the permanent destruction of the wicked. First of all, when you read a difficult verse like this, ask yourself, can it mean that, take the literal for a second and say, can it be literal? Will we be happy in heaven if we walk out of the New Jerusalem and we're looking at burning bodies filled with maggots? It certainly doesn't mean that, because everything else Jesus says and God says in his word about heaven, it's not going to be a macabre spectacle of dying, burning bodies. If you read in Malachi chapter 4, it says, the wicked, and this, let me try and quote it as well as I can. Behold, the day is coming that will burn as an oven, and all the proud and all that do wickedly will be stubble. The day that comes will burn them up, and you shall go forth and tread upon the wicked. They are ashes under the soles of your feet. So Isaiah and Malachi are both talking about the wicked. Malachi says they're ashes under the soles of your feet. And then Isaiah also says, and you read this, I think, in Isaiah chapter 11, God's going to make a new heaven and a new earth. There's no more death. There's no more sorrow. The lion will lay down with the lamb. So what does it mean here in Isaiah 66, verse 24? They shall go forth and look upon the corpses of the men who have transgressed against me. This is right after the judgment of the wicked, when fire comes down from God out of heaven and devours them. You see it also in Revelation 20. And when it says the worm does not die and the fire is not quenched, nobody is going to, the word quench is a verb. It means to put out. Nobody is going to be putting out the fires of hell. They will burn up the wicked and the worms will completely devour. So they are completely consumed, completely devoured, and they're gone forever. It doesn't mean they're continually burning. We're going to be continually watching that. So Isaiah is just putting a full stop on the destruction and the permanence of the punishment of the wicked, that they're gone forever. We do have a study, Josue, that's talking about, is the devil in charge of hell? Anyone, if you want to better understand what the Bible says about the punishment of the wicked, first of all, I hope nobody listening, that's not going to be your destiny. I'm hoping that you're all going to go to heaven. But you need to understand the subject, because not understanding this distorts your concept of God. Is there a lake of fire? Yes. Is it burning now? No, because we haven't had the resurrection of the wicked or the judgment yet. And Jesus said that's in the future. Will it burn forever and ever? Not, no. People completely misunderstand what the Bible says about that. Bible says the wicked are consumed, they're devoured, they perish, they're ashes, they're gone forever, there's no more pain. And so ask for this study, is the devil in charge of hell? And again, here's a number, 800-835-6747, dial #250 on your smartphone, ask for, is the devil in charge of hell? Thank you, Josue, and I hope that helps answer that. Talking next to Arana, I hope I'm saying that right, in Australia. Arana, is that correct?
5: You're Irena. On the
0: air. Irena, hi, thank you.
5: Hi, Duncan. Greetings from Australia.
0: Greetings.
5: Yes, I was just wondering, some other people think that Jesus died in AD 33. I know there are some people who believe he died in AD 31. And also the prophecies in Daniel need that date to be accurate. I'm just wondering if we can prove when he died from the Bible.
0: Well, I think if you look at the prophecy in Daniel chapter 9, it's called the 490-year prophecy or the 70-week prophecy. The only way that matches up is where Jesus is born approximately 4 BC. He's baptized in 27 AD. He's born during the time of Caesar Augustus. History does support that. Jesus had to be born before Herod the Great died, because Herod the Great tries to kill him as a baby. Herod the Great died, historians agree that it was between 2 and 4 BC. Now, you know, you're going back 2,000 years, records are not really accurate, and there's some conflict. So historians are always trying to line up the different histories that are given by the different rulers and when they overlapped. I think that the best dates are Jesus being born at, he dies when he's 33 and a half. We know that. He begins his ministry at 30 in AD 27. 3.5 years later, it has him dying in 31, being crucified in 31. And then Stephen is stoned in 34 AD, which is exactly 3.5 years after that. So you will find dates, if you look in history, they do move around. You know, I read it all the time. Some, you know, have Jesus being born zero, and I think most agree that's incorrect. And others have it as far back as 6 or 8 BC. So it's almost like pick your favorite historian. But if you say, when you look at the Bible and the prophecy of Daniel, the only place, it's like if you get the last piece of a puzzle, how hard is it to know where it goes? So that's what's happening here, is you've got some ambiguity in the dates. But when you look in the prophecy of Daniel, the only way that the 490-year prophecy works is if you have Jesus being born roughly 3.5, 4 BC. He's baptized in 27. Now, we know Luke is really good about knowing when Jesus was baptized, because Luke is a great historian. He overlaps the history of four Roman individuals. And so that date, I think, we can pick. And we know Jesus ministers 3.5 years. So if we know he's baptized in 27 AD, then he has to die in 31. Yeah. Does that make sense?
5: Very much so, yeah. I just wonder why there's confusion about it.
0: Yeah, well, historians like to, all you have to do is to get a PhD and say, well, but I think, you know, it says this. Mm-hmm. And they'll have an argument. Anyway, I think that, and we do have a study on that too, and it's called God Sets a Date for the Judgment. It talks about the birth of Christ. We'll send you a free copy. Here's that number one more time we've been giving out for the free study guides. It's 800-835-6747, and ask for God Set a Date for the Judgment. Again, you can just smartphone #250 and say you're listening to Bible Answers Live. All right, got time maybe for another question here. Steve is got a question about Revelation, if I'm not mistaken, in Canada. Steve, you're on the air.
6: Yes, good evening.
0: We got about 2 minutes.
6: The fifth time I'm calling. In Revelation chapter 1:7, when it says, every eye will see Christ, I know that Antichrist will not, as much as possible, copying, you know, imitating Christ. Is he going to try to copy that too?
0: Yeah, good question. In Revelation chapter 1, verse 7, it says, behold, he comes with the clouds, and every eye will see him. Is the devil going to try to imitate that? He may try. He's not going to be able to imitate the visual coming of the Lord, in that Jesus said, no one's going to be confused. It will be like lightning. This is Matthew 24, Mark 13, Luke 21, Luke 17. He said it'll be like lightning going from the east to the west. If you're standing outside and lightning flashes from the east to the west, you can see lightning with your eyes closed. The devil is not going to be able to impersonate the global visibility of Christ coming. How will he try to do it? Through media. We have global media. And so if there's a false Christ that suddenly appears, Jesus says, if they say, lo, he's here, he's in the desert, do not believe it. I think Satan is going to try to impersonate Christ coming to earth. He can't have him coming in the clouds as Jesus is coming with all the angels. The Bible says Christ is coming with all the angels. Just picture the glory of that. The devil is not going to be able to duplicate that. And so, but how quick can the devil communicate with social media, with global communications, with the internet, with satellite? Right now, you know, something happens in another part of the world, and we've got these geocentric satellites that are bouncing signals. Even as I teach and preach right now, this message is going off various satellites through some of the TV stations that carry us. Takes about 2 seconds for it to go to the satellite, 23,000 miles up, bounce back down on the earth, and be distributed to networks at the speed of electricity, which is almost the speed of light. So the devil is going to use technology, I think, to try to impersonate Christ coming. That's why Jesus said, if it were possible, even the very elect would be deceived. So how do we prevent from being deceived? He said, follow my word. We need to store up his word in our minds and be so thoroughly planted on the rock of his word that when that storm comes, our house is not shaken. And so, friends, build on the rock and you'll be safe. With that, we're going to take a couple of internet questions. Well, I say a couple, but sometimes we only get through one. And I want to thank those who called in. If we did not get your call this week, then just give us another chance next week. Here's a question. How can you tell the difference between a true and a false prophet? Well, there's a number of criteria that are given in the Bible. First of all, there will be true prophets in the last days, because you read in the book of Joel, I will pour out my spirit on all flesh, and your sons and your daughters will dream dreams and prophesy and see visions. And so God's gifts of the Spirit go all through the history of the church. They come in varying ways. True prophets are going to be in harmony with the Word of God. True prophets will not be exalting themselves. They'll be exalting Christ. If a prophet says he's giving you a bill for his prophecy, he's probably not a true prophet if he's begging for your money. You don't find the prophets of God doing that in the Bible. They're actually giving the prophecy whether you pay or not, or donate or not. And so you'll see that there's a harmony with Scripture in the life of the prophet. In fact, we have a lesson that you can get. Does God inspire astrologers and psychics? That lesson will give you the criteria so you can know the difference between a true and a false prophet. With that, I think I only got to one question. We're out of time. God willing, we'll study His Word together again next week, friends. Thank you so much, and God bless.
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5: Thank you, Ron. 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It's a really exciting time for us. We've just been asked for another 3,000-plus radios for our partners in South Sudan. We're doing work, of course, in the DR Congo. I've been asking week after week for prayer for radios that we're delivering there. They're getting in, or hopefully we're making a difference for our friends at Rebuilders Radio, Pastor James Bianci and his team, as they combat not just the evils of the world and getting the gospel out, but also getting out important medical information for people suffering from Ebola or at risk of Ebola. So we're so happy that we could help out in that area. And friends, if you gave towards radios, thank you. God bless you. Thank you for helping us. But it's middle of September. It's not too late to get a copy of our quarterly prayer calendar newsletter. I just mentioned, we've been asking for prayer over the last several weeks to get radios into Bunia, DR Congo, to do other work. But there's all sorts of needs here at Galcom, and we'd really appreciate if you would pray for us every day. Just go to our website, galcom.org. And a pop-up will just pop up. No money. You don't need any other for information. Just your name and email address. And just once a quarter, we will send you a prayer calendar. And every square on the box there is just the name of another one of our staff or one of our partners around the world, a ministry name, just to be praying for them. We believe we can't do anything without prayer. Our name, Galcom, com for communication, but Gal comes from Psalm 37:5. Commit your way to the Lord, trust also in Him. We commit everything we do to God in prayer. We'd really appreciate you joining with us in those prayers. Well, we better get to our program today. We have a great program. Janice Allen of International Cooperating Ministries joins us. Sam Ebersol, our monthly visit from Sam here, talking about what God is doing around the world and the reports from GNA.news. And so let's start the program with Bonnie Sala and this week's Reset Devotional.
6: What if the darkest place in your life isn't dark at all for God? I'm Bonnie Sala with Reset. At just 21 years old, Omar Shem Tov was abducted during the Hamas-led attack on southern Israel on October 7, 2023. He was lowered 40 meters underground into a tunnel, unable to stand or stretch out his arms. For nearly 450 days, he lived in total darkness. There's no shadows, nothing. Yet it was there that he discovered something unexpected. He says, "It was precisely in this darkness that I found light." Each night before falling asleep, Omar said he would simply start the conversation with God. Instead of asking for things, he'd begin, "How are you, Dad? How was your day?" Then he thanked God for the air he had to breathe or half a slice of bread to eat. I saw him in front of me. My heart began to expand and a smile came to my face. Looking back, Omar said the closeness he experienced with God in that darkness is what he misses most. Centuries earlier, a king named David wrote these words to God, "I could ask the darkness to hide me and the light around me to become night, but even in darkness, I cannot hide from you. To you, the night shines as bright as day. Darkness and light are the same to you." Maybe your darkness doesn't look like a prison tunnel. It may be grief, fear, loneliness, unanswered prayers, or uncertainty. Whatever you're facing today, it isn't too dark for God. The darkness may hide tomorrow from you, but it never hides you from Him. As Omar discovered, no darkness is so deep that the light of God's presence cannot find you. I'm Bonnie Sala. Ready to grow your faith? Discover practical tools and more at guidelines.org.
5: Well, friend, I was recently talking to one of our affiliates that carries the Mission Compass program, actually our friends in Buffalo at WDCX, and they were saying how they get encouraged by all the amazing stories that we get from around the world to encourage people in their faith. And I thought to myself, he must be thinking of Sam Ebersol of the Global News Alliance, who joins us once a month with a great God story. Sam, great to have you with us again here on the program.
7: Oh, Tim, it is always great to be here, and I hope I was one of the people he was thinking about, but you do have some great storytellers on this program.
5: We do. I love talking to people that are serving God, because when you serve God, He does great things in your life, even in difficult times. And Sam, I know oftentimes when you're telling stories, sharing stories from around the world from Global News Alliance, it's not always the kind of heartwarming good stuff, but it's always God doing something. So what do you have for us today?
7: Yep. And in the middle of difficult times is when God shows up and does
5: great things, right? Amen.
7: So I'm going to play a segment for you here, but I also want to tell you that this is kind of the time of year. It seems like there's a lot of things going on that are weather related. So we've seen horrible images coming out of Nepal and Tibet and China of that flooding that happened there. And there are wildfires in different places around the world. There's earthquakes. So the wonderful thing about our ministry is we do get to tell stories about what God's doing. And God sometimes shows up in, well, not sometimes, He shows up in those very difficult places. So we had our own disaster here in Colorado that started the last day of June, June 29th. A wildfire broke out. It ended up being over 100,000 acres, one of the largest and most destructive wildfires in the history of Colorado. And just about 30 miles from where I live, and we were never in danger, but I mean, it's up in the forest there in the woods up the mountain from us. And I got to go there and do a story for GNA. It's not up yet, but it'll be up shortly. But interviewing some of the responders who are there with a Christian heart, with a Christian message, doing the hard work, the labor of bringing assistance to these folks, but at the same time sharing Christ with them. So I got to tell those stories. So even in the midst of a tragic story, you can have a wonderful story as well of someone realizing that Christian ministry done in love has great impact and can change hearts. So the story I want to share with you is one from the Billy Graham Rapid Response Team and the role that the chaplains play, a very important role, sharing Christ with people in very difficult situations.
8: We're here in La Guaira, Venezuela, which was just recently devastated by earthquakes. The Billy Graham Rapid Response Team has deployed crisis-trained chaplains to come alongside the people and offer spiritual and emotional help at this dark time in their lives. The people here have lost so much. The enormity and the gravity of what's happening is incomprehensible. There's a general sense of hopelessness and helplessness. And God has provided an opportunity for the Billy Graham Rapid Response Team to come and let them know about Jesus' promise to never forsake us, to never abandon us. We ask that as Venezuela continues to shake and their future continues to be somewhat uncertain, that you pray that these people may find hope in Jesus Christ, who is their firm foundation and the anchor of their souls. Thank you.
5: Friends listening, if you want to see the video footage that the Global News Alliance has put together, go to gna.news. All those video clips that they have from different stories around the world, right out there on the homepage. You've got to scroll down, but I'm sure that Venezuela one will be right near the top. As I'm looking at the pictures of the buildings toppled over, I don't know what to say. I'm just speechless. Mm-hmm.
7: Mm-hmm. Yeah, I mean, the scope of the devastation and tragedy, I mean, you don't have to look far and you can see it here in Venezuela. You can see it over in Nepal. You can see it maybe in your backyard. You know, I mean, it's like we're not immune to this. Even followers of Christ are not immune to tragedy striking. The difference is, like he said, we have a firm foundation. We have a rock to stand on. We have a relationship with the creator of the universe, everything. Mm-hmm. And that same relationship is what sustains us in difficult times. But people in the middle of it, they need someone to remind them that there is a God who loves them, who cares for them. Yeah. So they're important stories to be told. And it's important for volunteers from anywhere, whether it's, again, go down the street in your neighborhood or across town or across the ocean, we need people who can come to the aid and rescue of their neighbor in distress.
5: And friends, we also want you to be able to tell the story. And that's the thing that GNA News does so well, is they have all sorts of tips and instructions on how you can be a cell phone reporter. Sam, real quick, do you have a little bit of advice for us and encouraging people to get to the website and get the training?
7: Well, two things real quick. One is, I can almost guarantee that if you are living in 2026, you have access to a cell phone, and it's probably in your hand or in your pocket, in your purse, somewhere within reach most of the day when you're not sleeping. My point is, we have a way of recording audio, video, and documenting, taking photos of things happening. That's why we see so much more now than we ever did in the past. I mean, you would hear about tragedies, tsunamis or what have you, earthquakes, but you had very limited access to see what happened because, you know, the people from the news organization showed up, you know, a day later, 2 days later, and then started to document. Because everyone has it now, or dash cam cameras. Mm-hmm. Everyone is documenting all the time everything that's happening, or security cameras or Ring cameras. My point is, there's so much more information. And if Christians will use that to their advantage and say, hey, I can document this moment, I can show brothers and sisters what is important. So something big, tragic, unusual is happening and you're recording it, your first priority is to love and protect the people around you. And that may mean putting the camera back in your pocket and doing something, right? Or if it is after, it's during the recovery time, remind people why you do what you do, that you're there because God's love compels you to be there. Mm-hmm. And share the gospel with them, because that's so much more important than the documentation. The personal ministry you can do because you're in the right place at the right time.
5: Well said. Well said. Friends, we want you to be sharing God's story. Visit gna.news to see the Venezuela report, as well as to be equipped yourself so that when something happens, you can tell the story of what God is doing in your life, your church's life, and the ministry that you're working for. Sam, always appreciate your visits.
7: Thank you so much, Tim.
5: Well, friend, we're so glad that you joined us again here on the Mission Compass. It's our ongoing quest to get you plugged in somewhere in the Great Commission. And so in our research around the world, I'm really pleased that this week we get to introduce you to Janice Allen, the president and CEO of International Cooperating Ministries. Janice, welcome to the Mission Compass.
9: Well, it's great to be here. You know, anytime I'm given the opportunity to share what God's doing around the world, I don't miss that opportunity. So thank you.
5: And when you say all around the world, you mean it. The vision statement for ICM says, a healthy church within walking distance of everyone in the world. So that is no small goal.
9: It is no small goal that when years ago, when our board landed on that vision, you know, we wanted to do something that we knew humanly we could never do, but what would be the God-sized vision? And we just feel so strongly that God desires that there would be healthy churches scattered all around the globe. We believe so strongly at ICM that a healthy local congregation is God's own strategy for transforming communities and villages and cities and ultimately nations.
5: 100% agree. I mean, here at the larger ministry of Galcom, we do radio. We know that's, I guess we would call a parachurch, meaning that the church is still the goal. The establishment of a local body of believers is still the goal. So tell us, what does that look like then for ICM? Just putting up buildings? And I know it's more than just that.
9: Well, and I'm going to really springboard off what you just said about radio, because that is actually how ICM started.
5: I didn't know that.
9: ICM was founded by my father 40 years ago. This is our 40th anniversary year. And it was founded by my father after he had participated in a men's Bible study being taught by a local pastor, and it was a survey of the whole Bible. And my father, who'd been a believer all of his life, was like, this is really, really good stuff. And at the same time, he was serving on the board of Transworld Radio, which is Christian radio broadcast. And so, as a businessman would do, rather than reinventing something, he asked Transworld Radio, could he hire them to do translations of this survey of the whole Bible? And then could he pay them to add it to their broadcast schedule? And that was really what started ICM. And in his desire to see what was being done by the local people, by the local pastors in India, where Transworld Radio Southeast Asia was doing the broadcast, and sitting down with the leaders, began asking them, what would help you all be resourced to grow the church in India? And they said, well, you absolutely need the continuation of discipleship materials in our own language and an audio format that people can hear it because of high illiteracy. But we also need permanent structures to be the tool of church planting and discipleship and evangelism. So for ICM, it was never the endpoint being a building. It was always about providing a resource by which the church could be established and become permanent and have sustainability and grow. Yeah. And so that really became the second part of what we do strategically, besides the provision of discipleship materials in multiple languages. It's the ability to connect donors who are passionate about the Great Commission with tangible projects that they can help send funding for materials to be bought locally and for the congregation to build their own church.
5: You often hear people say, well, the church isn't a building, it's the group of people. But I love how you worded it on your website. It says a building to anchor a congregation. So you get this meeting place. And you're saying, too, you're not sending teams to build. That local congregation is building their place of worship.
9: Correct. Correct.
5: Ah, so it's putting some skin in the game.
9: So the resources enable them to buy the materials locally. But I think the beauty of the way my father envisioned setting the ministry up, which is the way we still operate, there's skin in the game by everyone involved. So the partners we work with, and we start at the ministry partner level, and then they find the congregations under their authority that meet the requirements of ICM. But they provide the land, they get the deeds, they get the permits, they buy the materials locally, and then the congregation can help build their own church. And that is the ownership of it. ICM is the silent partner. Somebody once said that our superpower is invisibility.
5: Very good.
9: And I love that because we're the silent, invisible support, and the hero is the local pastor. The hero is the partner that's there sustaining and growing the church.
5: Yeah. And talking about all that beginning in, you know, having material through the Bible survey, I want to say thank you. We have used what used to be called the Mini Bible College on thousands of our little solar-powered radios and audio Bibles that we have sent out to all sorts of ministries and organizations, not just ICM churches, but all sorts of people, because as you talked about literacy and discipleship of a pastor leader, I think I've got the numbers wrong, but I thought it was 30 Old Testament, 30 New Testament, 30 marriage and family seminary level teachings for pastors. But I think it's more than just that. So and what is it called now?
9: We call it Foundations by ICM. And we offer a whole variety of devices, the audio player you're mentioning, micro SD cards, Wi-Fi devices they can install at the churches so people can download the content. We're doing distribution on YouTube. The gentleman who wrote the content was so committed to making it available to anybody, anywhere, anytime for free. We do track, though, the distribution, and we know that there are well over 28 million people that are engaging with the curriculum, and that's God's multiplication.
5: Absolutely. Okay, so we've talked about church buildings anchoring the congregation. We just talked about the content, that discipling content, so people can get God's word into them and the way they can absorb it. Hope centers. Tell me about Hope Centers. As I was doing some research on the website, I thought, this sounds good. I didn't know if I quite got it all, but it looks really like you're not having the church inward looking, but as soon as they get established, they're starting to look out.
9: Absolutely. Many instances, these small churches were trying to do vibrant ministry for children, for abused women, for vocational training, literacy training, doing all of these things that were going to impact their own community, but they didn't have sufficient space to do it in the small sanctuary because the churches that we build are generally not large spaces with multiple rooms and all of that. They're very modest by U.S. standards. We were visiting a church down in Central America, and there was probably 120, 130 kids that had all come to likely get their one hot meal of the day. And the kids were all sitting in these little circles where stubble was prickling their legs. I had bugs biting up to my kneecap. That just resonated with the value of being able to build a second building beside the church to care for the needs of people within their community.
5: Janice, one thing that caught me, though, when I read your vision statement, a healthy church within walking distance of everyone in the world, there are countries that will not let the gospel be preached. Don't mean to put you on the spot if you got some secret plans, but are you working in countries where you can't put up a normal building? What do you do in those cases?
9: We are working in some of those locations. I can't say a whole lot about that.
5: Didn't mean to put you on the spot.
9: But I will say we began to be flexible in the way that we would define a healthy church. It may not involve four walls and a cross out front. Once again, really being driven by the passion and the zeal and the creativity of the believers on the ground.
5: I agree. I mean, our vision statement here at Galcom is to have the gospel shared with every tribe, tongue, and nation. And there's places you can't go. So this is great that you are in there, that God is leading and providing, as you said, 111 countries, 14,000 churches. You said 28 million people engaged in the discipleship material over the last 40 years. How do we get involved with ICM? How do we come alongside? How do we be part of this incredible movement of God?
9: Our website is icm.org. And certainly, we're always looking for people to become part of just praying for the ministry, praying for the people from my team that are traveling internationally, and just protection for them. The way ICM works, as I said previously, is trying to link the resources that God has blessed people with for Great Commission purposes. So we can link them with specific projects that they can be a part of funding. And ICM then manages all of the project, all of the construction. And we communicate back, they'll be able to see everything about the project that they have helped to fund.
5: I hope I'm not speaking out of turn, but just as you're talking about this, I'm thinking, you know, we have church planting movements here in North America. Friend, why don't you go ICM.org, get all the rest of the information, and then go to the missions committee at your church and say, hey, why don't we help plant a church in Tanzania, somewhere in Central America? Get your church mobilized to have a daughter church somewhere else in the world.
9: It's like I gave you a script.
5: Oh, really? That's a goal. Get the churches involved.
9: Probably the last 6 months, our team has created a beautiful church activation kit.
5: There we go.
9: That we can send to a church, and everything is already put together to engage a church. And we tried to make it as simple as possible for anyone to set up a table at their church and have people sign up to become monthly givers, or even at the church level to be able to fund projects that they want to be a part of funding globally.
5: There we go. ICM.org. Let's start helping our brothers and sisters around the world establish a healthy church within walking distance of everyone in the world. Janice, thank you so much for your time.
9: Thank you. Love being with you, sharing the story.
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10: I'm Steve O'Dell with Mission Network News. Tensions over fuel prices in Syria this week come on the heels of President Ahmad al-Shaira declaring the country to be on a new trajectory, one that prizes democracy and will unite military groups into one Syrian army. As the Kurdish-led group SDF disbands, President al-Shaira has promised constitutional protections for Kurds.
11: So this integration is going to occur. But as to whether the cultural and linguistics and political rights of the Kurds in the northeast will still be cared for and guaranteed, we're not really sure.
10: How new governance will affect believers in Syria is another unknown.
11: The prayer is that they would still be able to meet together, they'd still be able to worship, they would still be able to marry, and baptize, and that God would protect that religious freedom that they currently have.
10: Find more prayer points in our full report online. And World Missionary Press is sending 750,000 diary date books to prisons across the U.S. These books contain daily Bible verses and note-taking spaces. This year, WMP will also be sending Spanish copies. Helen Williams with WMP says,
12: they are extremely well received. We get wonderful feedback from prisoners. It just gives them something to start their day. It gives them something to think about during the day. Gives them a place to write.
10: Having these books can also be a stepping stone to joining a Bible study. Please pray that the scripture would speak to the hearts of those who receive the date books and that the Holy Spirit would be with the prison chaplains as they minister to people through Bible studies. Learn the full story at missionnews.org. 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I'm Steve O'Dell.
13: I expected to be a lot easier.
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15: I missed my unit. my family.
16: Playing with my daughter, I'd felt like a stranger.
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20: We are really glad to have you, and we'll talk a little bit about your testimony, but I know part of your story of coming to faith is making friends with a Christian, just having a Christian friend. In America, that's not very remarkable, but in Turkey, that's kind of strange. How

0: I thought you were Turkish, and you, no. You say you're a Christian. Is that still how it is today?
1: That's why I like my name, and also I don't like my name. You know, the reason that I don't like my name, because it's a very Islamic. My name is Ramadan, which means it's Ramadan. Ramadan is a holy month, you know, in Islam. You know, it's a very Islamic name.
0: There's probably,
1: you know,
0: not very many Pastor Ramadans.
1: Yes, yeah. I'm maybe the first one. I don't know. That's why I don't like my name very much, you know. But also, I like my name because it opens up a lot of conversation. Because a lot of people that when I met, they ask me, what is your name? And then, what is your job? You know, when I tell them that my name is Ramadan and I am the pastor of the church, you know, they were like, what? Because in their mind, this is the mindset, not only in Turkey, actually in many parts of the Middle East, this is the mindset. If you are Westerner, you're supposed to be a Christian. Uh-huh. And if you are Turk, you're supposed to be Muslim. Islam or Middle Eastern identity, it's connected. And you cannot separate it.
0: So what is the average response when they, yes, I'm Ramadan and I'm a pastor. Is it like you're a traitor? I should kill you? Or is it you're strange? Or
1: you
0: is
1: face,
0: it all different?
1: Yeah, you face a lot of different response. For example, I go to places, I meet with people, and then a conversation goes really well. We kind of like warm up relationally. And then when they hear that I'm a Christian or I'm a pastor, and their face suddenly change, it's hard for them to accept. For example, you are Westerner, you are American, you can go to Turkey. They will show you great hospitality, love, and they will accept you. You
0: it's
1: know,
0: one of my favorite countries in the world. I'd love to go to Turkey.
1: They will accept you, you know, because in their mind, you are Westerner. You're supposed to be Christian.
0: Right.
1: You know, you grow up in a Christian country, Christian family. You're supposed to be Christian. That's okay for you. They can show you the hospitality and love. But for me, it's not like that. They don't show the love and respect to me. Because for them, I'm a betrayer. I'm a traitor. I reject my Turkish heritage and also my faith in Islam. And that's why they can't show me the respect, because for them, I'm a shame. And that's why I got a lot of different responses. You know, sometimes people that who are very conservative Muslims or the nationalists, they reject me right away. Even they say a lot of bad things. Even sometimes they're kind of like violent. It depends on the person, of course, you know. But yeah, if I met with those kind of people, they suddenly, you know, reject and cut their relationship off, which many of my relatives, they did that, you know, after I became a Christian, you know. And then, you know, there's some secular people that they are okay. They say, oh, okay, you know, they don't care very much,
0: right.
1: But they are still suspicious. They can't accept it as normal. Like, for example, I'll give you one funny story. I went to barber. He was like shaving my face, all my beards and stuff with this.
0: Like a straight razor.
1: Yeah, straight razor, you know. I went to that barber maybe 3-4 times. The guy asked me, Abi, which is brother, you come, you know, this is like 4th or 5th time. Who are you? What is your job?
0: We should be friends if you're going to come to my shop all the
1: time. And think about it. He was working on my face, you know.
0: with a razor.
1: with a razor. And then I said, I'm a priest. We don't say pastor in Turkey because they don't know what it means. We call priests. And then he started laugh. And I did not understand why he was laughing, you know, and he thought that I was making a joke, you know, because my name is Ramazan, I'm a priest, you know. Yeah, like that. You know, he was laughing like you, you know. And then I told him, he was like, oh, that was really good, you know. And seriously, what is your job? And I said, I'm serious.
0: I'm
1: a
0: priest.
1: Pastor, you know. And right here is my card. And I gave him the card and he saw. And his face suddenly changed. And then I was so afraid, actually, the rest of the time when he was shaving my face. You can see a lot of different responses. I mean, people swear at my face, you know, and then they said, like, at least you change your name. Why are you keeping this name?
0: Stop calling yourself Ramazan.
1: You know?
0: Yeah,
1: and you are so shame.
0: Wow.
1: Or if you ask my grandma, for example, she can count all those grandkids' names.

0: name except me, even that she gave that name to me.
1: We're talking this week on Voice of the Martyrs Radio with Pastor Ramazan Arkan. He is the leader of the Turkish Evangelical Alliance. He is also the pastor of Antalya Evangelical Churches. Ramazan, your friend, your Turkish Christian friend, invited you to come to church, and you began to go to church with him. But it took years before you actually said, okay, I want to be a follower of Jesus. What took you so long? That's part of the question. And then the other part of the question is, what was it that finally convinced you Jesus is real? I'm going to follow him.
0: I grew up in a Muslim family. I learned about Islam usually from my family and from my society. And I was also a member of one of the conservative Islamic group, you know, and I learned Islam from them. I did not read the Quran back in those days. I didn't do research about Islam. I was believing the Islam because what people taught me. But later on, when my school finished, I had questions and doubt because people that I met as a new friend, they told me that there is a lot of contradiction in the Quran. There is a lot of wrong things about Islam. And I didn't want to believe what they told me, but what they told me, it brought a lot of questions and doubt to me. And then I thought that if I read the Quran will give answer to all my questions. But after I read the Quran, the opposite happened. I had more questions and more doubt. And then I asked those questions to my spiritual leader in the mosque, and they gave me answers, but those answers did not satisfy me. And then little by little, I lost my faith in Islam, and I became a deist. I stuck kind of like between deism and atheism, you know, during that time. And then I met a guy in my workplace, and then we became a good friends each other. And then one day he told me that he's a Christian. I never met any Christian up until that time. I was shocked because he was like Turk like me, you know. And then we started talk. I kind of got angry to him, you know, because he was trying to show me that Christianity is right, all the other religions are wrong. I kind of got angry to him, and then I wanted to prove him that his faith is wrong too. That's why I started telling him, you know, oh, you Christians believe like this, you Christians believe like that. You know, every time when I said something like that, he was like,
1: nope,
0: we don't believe like that.
1: We don't believe in three gods.
0: Yeah. Look, this is what the Bible says. No, we don't believe like that. Look, this is what the Bible says. After I talked to him, first thing that I realized, everything that I learned and knew about Christianity in my society was all misinformation. They taught you all those like stuff about Christianity from the Islamic perspective, which is not right. And then first I realized that. And then second, I didn't want to lose the conversation. I'm not the kind of guy. And I wanted to show him that his faith is wrong too. That's why I got Bible from him, because I thought that if I study the Bible, I can prove him that his faith is wrong too. And then after I got Bible from him, he and I, we come together so often. And then a lot of time I ask him questions and things, you know. And then everything that he shared actually did not work in my heart very much, you know. And then I went to the church. First time he invited me to the church. When he invited me to the church, I told him, okay, I can come. But my goal was not about searching about Christianity or learning about Jesus. I thought that if I go to the church, I can meet with some girls, you know. I was so young at that time, and my brain was working only for that reason at that time, you know. That's why I went to church first time, to meet with the girls.
1: Let me ask two questions. So when you were asking questions of like your imams as a Muslim, was their response, yeah, let's look at that together, or were they defensive and angry that you would even question?
0: They were more like defensive and angry. Okay. You know, there's not much space in Islamic world to question about your faith in Allah.
1: Yeah. And then my second question is, when you went to the church, did you expect it to be full of foreigners? Like, you assumed these were a bunch of Westerners?
0: That's what I was going to say. You know, like, after he invited me to church, I thought that we were going to go to some building church. But he took me to some house church, because there was no building church where exist in Antalya, you know. And then we went to this house church. There was about like 15, 20 people. And I thought that it was going to be full of foreigners, Westerners, you know. That's why I had also—
1: Because they're the Christians.
0: Yeah. And that's why also I thought that, you know, oh, I can meet lots of foreigner girls, you know. But when I went to church, there was like about 15, 20 people. They were all like families and kids, and there was no girls like my age. I was so frustrated and disappointed. But when I went there first time, when I saw their relationship each other and how they practice their faith and their love each other and the respect and the hospitality that they show me, it really impacts me. And I think that was the first thing that it's really impacted my life, to search more about the Christians, not like Christ. I didn't care about the Jesus. I didn't care about God. I didn't care about Christ. But when I met with the Christians, their relationship each other, how they respect and love each other, and then show that same things to me, even that they knew that I wasn't Christian, you know, that really impacted my life. And then that's why I went to church next week again, and then next week again, and then next week again. Even that I gave up my goal to meeting with the girls, I went to church like 2.5 years without believing Jesus Christ, almost like every week. Not because I want to learn about Jesus, because I really liked it, spending time with those people. And I saw something different in their lives. But every week when I went to church, I learned something about the Christ. I learned something about God, and I learned something about the Bible. Nothing worked in my heart, actually, until I went to the military service. If you are Turk, you have to go to the military, you know. And I didn't want to go, but they forced me to go. And then when I went to military, I got in a depression. The things that I experienced and saw over there, it put me in a very dark place. I was kind of like losing my mind, and then I was like thinking a lot of weird things at that time, and I didn't know what to do. And then one night, when I had a night duty with my gun, I started to remember a lot of verses from the Bible that I learned from the church last 2.5 years. Those are the verses more like the invitation from God, not like don't have adultery or steal, you know. It's more like the invitation from God. And then, first time in my life, that night, I felt the presence of God near to me. I felt like Jesus' hand was on me. And then I understood that Jesus was talking to me through those verses. And then I couldn't resist anymore, you know, and I bowed down and I started to cry. And then I repent all my sin, and then I accepted Jesus Christ as my Lord and Savior that night.
1: Wow. I'm reminded of the song, "They Will Know We Are Christians by Our Love."
0: Yes.
1: More than anything else, you saw, hey, here's a group of people who really love each other and are standing together.
0: But let me tell you this. This is not just my story. In the Middle East, actually, one of the most effective way to share the gospel message through the relationship. And people, they can hear you. And then maybe you can do big outreaches and things. You know, you can preach to people. But usually people don't believe what you preach right away. But if they see something different in your life, and then if they see that you have something different and you care about them and you love them and you respect them, and that builds relationship, and then whenever what you share with them, they can hear more openly.
1: Yeah, out of relationship.
0: Yeah, that's how I understood Christ.
1: We're talking this week on Voice of the Martyrs Radio with Pastor Ramazan. He is from Turkey. So you mentioned your grandma doesn't say your name when she lists out her grandchildren. What about the rest of your family? When you came to faith, was it a response of anger, or was it a, well, that's nice that you found that? How did your family respond?
0: After I became a Christian, all my relatives, they rejected me, and they cut their relationship with me. But my own family, my mom and my sisters, they love me and I love them, and they did not cut their relationship with me, and we still have good relationship. Religion didn't become an issue between us. But I'm lucky about it. And that's not the case for many people in my church, for example. If you go to my church or if you go to any churches in Turkey, you know, people that who became a Christian from Islamic background, most common persecution that they face, they've been rejected or cut off from their even own family. But that did not happen to me.
1: As you're witnessing to people, to Muslims, how much do you kind of prepare them for that in the process of witnessing to them? Like, hey, this is going to cost you. That's part of your message?
0: That is definitely our message. And also, even that's why we have some program in our church. Like, for example, when people became a Christian in our church, you know, we don't baptize them right away. They have to go through some lessons. Mm-hmm. That those are more like the foundation of Christianity. You know, we want them to understand what they believe. And also, we want them to understand what is the cost. And we tell them that, look, this is what the Bible says. This is what Jesus says. And then, yes, when after we became a Christian, we will be like Jesus with the character and everything. But not only by character and everything, like also the way that how they persecuted Jesus. Mm-hmm. And how they treat Jesus, they can treat also same way to you. And that's why you need to be ready for that. You need to be prepared. They see that when they come to the church, when they meet with other Turkish Christians, when after spending time with them, they hear that, oh, that guy rejected by his family. Oh, that guy lost his job. Oh, that guy couldn't get the job because he's a Christian. You know, when they see all these stuff, they kind of get prepared themselves mm-hmm. too.
1: Do you have people that walk away at that point? Like, hey, I like you guys. I like Jesus even, but no, I don't want any part of this because I don't want to pay the price.
0: Definitely. We have people that after became a Christian, their life changed and they're really committed to Christ and they walk with the Jesus Christ in a very serious way. But also there is people that when they start facing the price, they leave the faith. I have friends like that. Like, for example, let me give you one example that will show you how negatively our culture view Christianity and also what is the cost. I had a friend that he became a Christian from Islamic and nationalistic background. His life changed a lot. And then his family was very conservative. In Muslim culture, they cannot accept the homosexuals. Homosexuality is one of the unacceptable things according to Islamic faith. They cannot give any tolerance for the homosexual. Even maybe you have heard like just 2 weeks ago that there was like some LGBTQ plus cruise ship when they wanted to stop in Turkey.
1: And Turkey wouldn't let
0: Turkey didn't let them in, you know? Yep. Like think about that. Okay, when this guy became a Christian later, he told his family that he became a Christian. After he told his family, they got angry to him and they kicked him out. And then the day that he told his mom that he became a Christian, his mom told him, you know, I wish that you told me that you became a gay instead of Christian.
1: Wow.
0: Became a Christian is the most shameful things in our culture. That's how people think. But this guy, he came to the church and he got lessons and stuff, but later on, when his father threatening him to become a disown and legally too, mm-hmm. and he just returned back because his family was wealthy and he was going to be cut off from the heritage too. That's why he went back and then he disconnect his relationship with us. Since then, I never heard him, even that I wanted to talk to him. You know, he didn't want to talk to me.
1: We've been hearing from Pastor Ramazan Arkan this week on Voice of the Martyrs Radio. He is the leader of the Turkish Evangelical Alliance. We ended that conversation with the tragic story of a man who tasted faith in Jesus. But when he realized his earthly inheritance was in jeopardy as his family rejected him, he walked away from Christ and the church. I think of the young ruler that Jesus talked with in Mark 10. Jesus said, go and sell everything that you own, and the man's face fell because he had much wealth. That story challenges me. It challenges each of us to ask, is there anything that I am treasuring more than Jesus. Also, remember, in Ephesians 3, we're told that we have received unsearchable riches in Christ. We've been given an inheritance that will never fade. Pastor Ramazan is going to be back with us next week. While you wait for that conversation, I hope that you'll pray that believers in Turkey will be strengthened in their faith, even as they face opposition. And please pray for the gospel to go forth in power in that country. I know our VOM Radio listeners pray. I appreciate that so much. VOM would love to email you prayer requests to make your prayers even more effective. For instance, you might receive an email with a request like this one. Let me read it to you. It is from the country of Mozambique in Africa. A Christian man continues faithfully witnessing for Christ despite living in a dangerous area. In the north of Mozambique, a majority Muslim nation that has been the epicenter of an Islamist insurgency since 2017. Being identified as a Christian can cost a person his close relationships, livelihood, or even his life. Armando, age 29, lives with his wife, young son, and four dependent relatives in a community that is approximately 99% Muslim. Though sharing his faith is challenging in this setting, Armando serves as a missionary, sustained in his work by a food business, supported by people like you and me in the global body of Christ. Armando has a vision for constructing a permanent church building for the local church congregation, and he requested prayer for Bibles to become available. Pray that Armando would have endurance and joy as he serves in this difficult region to bring glory to God and growth to the church. I hope you will pray for our brother Armando in northern Mozambique, and I hope you'll sign up to receive requests just like this one every single week. iCommitToPray.com. That's iCommitToPray.com. 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Next week, Pastor Ramazan is going to be back with us. 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
4: What a silly task we're on, trying to talk about justice in just 2 minutes. Hi, this is Dave Zanotti. We'll try again today on the Public Square. Here on this program, we advocate a biblical worldview. We recognize the revelation of God in the Old and New Testament. We personally believe that the person of Jesus Christ issues forth a series of truth claims that no one in any religious or political fashion has ever uttered on earth. And then Jesus made those truth claims come true. That's our belief as Christians. We recognize that not everybody believes that way, and we have no right to compel anyone to do so. So that's helpful to understand as we get into these conversations. So when we talk about Mayor Mamdani in New York, and how could that mayor be mayor 25 years after 9/11. I mean, people scratching their heads going, what changed there? I mean, if you had said that if we held a mayor's race 2 weeks after 9/11, come on. I mean, what happened? Did Islam suddenly get better? Did our understanding suddenly become more mature? Have we found great reasons to love the tenets of Islamic terrorism or of Islamic radicalism? No, all that stuff's still out there. The people of New York, a million of them, decided they wanted a Muslim mayor, and 61% of the people sat home. That's how Meir Mamdani became Meir Mamdani. It's what people didn't do, not what some did. There are always going to be people who are advocating for something that doesn't fit. In some cases, there's going to always be people advocating for things that are just plain evil. The question is, what do people who are pursuing the living God of the Bible, the commandments of Jesus, the Great Commission, what are we doing to overcome that evil by doing good? When we come back, we think about Flight 93, perhaps the most famous statement that happened on 9/11. Let's roll.
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4: Same old story, ERO. What does it mean? Hi, this is Dave Zanotti. One more time on the Public Square. ERO, expose, resist, overcome. After years, almost five decades of research, public policy, and biblical truth, we've come up with kind of an operative phrase, ERO. If we try to boil it all down into a simple couple of words, which isn't probably the most responsible way of dealing with mass volumes of biblical content, the Bible is pretty clear that we're to expose evil. We're not to hide it under a bushel. We're to expose it. Secondly, we're supposed to resist it. When evil is holding people captive from finding the truth of the living God, we're to resist that evil. When evil is holding people captive in regards to the pursuit of justice or their civil liberties or the protection of their families or their private property or their conscience, we're to resist. But ultimately, we're to overcome. There's so many lessons to take away from 9/11 and the whole discussion about radical Islam. But the one that comes away from 9/11 the most to me is the story of Todd Beamer and Flight 93 and the heroes on that plane that galvanized their courage together in prayer and took on the crew of terrorists causing the crashing of that plane in Shanksville. They all lost their lives. They gave their lives. The resistance to evil started in the sky. And it started on Flight 93. That's where we have the famous term that I hope we'll never forget. Let's roll. When we read Romans 12:21, do not be overcome evil, but overcome evil by good, that's the word that's written in my Bible next to that phrase. Let's roll. See some evil? Do some good. This is Dave Zanotti on the Public Square. Thanks for listening.
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0: Good evening, everyone. Welcome to Flashpoint. I'm Gene Bade. Boy, I'm glad you're here. Glad you're here with my friends. We're going to talk about what's happening in the news, spiritually, physically, and governmentally. I don't know if that really works, but anyway, that's what we're going to talk about tonight. We're going to hit it all. So listen, you need to go share this on all your social media outlets. 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So let's get the truth out there, and thank you for sharing the truth. 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Of course, the latest information and news, signups, and event possible future events like the Israel tour that we want to hear. If there's enough people interested in going to Israel with us, go sign up on that, and you'll be the first ones to know about next year's Israel tour. I'm feeling really good. I think we're going to be able to do it. I mean, a lot of you have reached out that said you're interested. We're looking at sometime next year around Easter. So it may not be right on Easter, but we're looking around that time. So I'd love to, if you're interested, go on the website, sign up. If you want more information, you'll be the first to get the latest as it happens. All right, let me welcome my panel tonight. Again, back with us, Pastor Hank Kuhneman, Rick Green, and Lance Wallnow. Lance, I think you need to go to Israel with Flashpoint next year.
1: Yes, it's not a bad idea, Gene. With your sense of impeccable timing, I'm sure we'll hit a war just as it erupts.
0: Well, you know, it's a talent. We'll be there to cover it.
2: Yeah. Exactly.
0: And I'm sending you to the front lines.
1: I know that. That's a fact.
3: Hey, all right. Lance has been to Israel. I mean, he's walked where Jesus walked, slept where Peter slept, and even probably swam where John the Baptist baptized. I want to go to Israel. I've never been there, Gene. Every time I've come to Lance's Point, something happened in the government where I couldn't go. So, Lance, you need to go. This would be a great opportunity to be.
1: All right, I think it's a great idea. Let's just do it. We'll do the Israel trip. That'll be a lot of fun.
0: Yeah. Rick Green.
1: I got relatives there. We'll go to there for dinner.
0: There sounds good.
2: Okay, there you go.
4: Yeah, I'm Rick in Hank's boat, man. I've never been. Always wanted to go. Had three or four trips planned and canceled. Was going to go with the Bartons last year or year before last. And yeah, same thing, man. I would love to go, and nothing better than the whole Flashpoint Army going with us. We'd have a great time.
0: Well, we're working on that. Kurt is busy working on the details, and we'll get that to you just as soon as he gives us some dates that we can work on. We'll get that right, Kurt, because you're okay. He's looking at me weird over there. Anyway, so we're going to get all that to you, so make sure you go sign up for more of the latest information. All right, let's get right into what's been happening. Last night we talked about a lot of stuff happening, like China and ways things are happening there. But let's start with some new information. Watch this.
5: The Trump administration is warning there could be more arrests after three House Democrats attempted to push through ICE agents and enter a New Jersey immigration detention center on Friday.
6: Get your hands off of her.
7: He just assaulted me.
5: Worth mentioning, those lawmakers have oversight capacity. DHS had said, hey, you know, we would have let them in with proper channels. But instead, you saw that play out. Those Democrats, though, they're insisting they are the victims. They didn't do any pushing and shoving, they insist.
0: No, not at all. Lance, come on. They were just trying to be good citizens.
1: Yeah, you could see those guys. They're like, parents at Christmas Eve looking for a Elmo or something. Here's the deal. The Democrats are engaging in desperate performative theatrics because what they're doing now, they have nothing other than their lawless judges and the liberal appointed justices. It's the only defense they've got. They don't have any power until the midterms. So you can expect more of these bizarre signs that, remember, the Democrats were told their strategy is act like you're putting up a resistance. Because Trump is everywhere. He's ubiquitous. He's like a multi-cyclone, event So they're having to do this performance politics. And I don't think it plays well with the average American. It just juices up the radical base.
0: It sure does. You know, it seems a lot of theater, Rick. What do you think? You agree with that?
4: No, I don't know that I've ever disagreed with Lance like this before. I mean, I think I'm going to channel Kamala Harris here. I think this was worse than January 6th, worse than 9/11, maybe worse than Pearl Harbor and any other event in the history of mankind. It's a threat to democracy. It's insurrection. We need the FBI to raid the homes of everyone that was there at about 4 in the morning and then put them in solitary confinement for about 3 years. I mean, if Republicans had done what they just did, that's what you'd be hearing right now from the Democrats. It would be the end of the world. The whole country's going to fall apart. I mean, no, I think Lance nailed it. And it is performative. It is theatrics. But, you know, I didn't used to be like this. But after all we've been through for the last 4 years, I hope the DOJ and Trump throws the book at them. I hope they go in and say, look, that one particular lady, she literally assaulted that, officer. So, I mean, turnabout's fair play. It's time to give them a little dose of their own medicine in this situation, in my opinion.
0: All right, Pastor Hank, I need to go full circle here. What do you think?
3: Well, again, the lady that's crying out, you know, that she was assaulted, again, it's always about the victim. And what they don't realize is they're, you know, obstructing, you know, law enforcement through lawlessness. They don't realize the true victims have been us, the American people, that have had to tolerate this kind of loony open borders and criminals coming in and such. But I also think it is something that one time on the show Lance had mentioned about the spiritual component that's going on over our country. And it reminds me of Mark 5 when Jesus said, hey, let's go to the other side. Well, the demons heard it and stirred up a man that was about to be cast out of the border, so to speak. The demons in him were going to be cast out. Well, what did he do? He threw himself on the ground and created a scene because he knew that the demons knew their time was up. And I think it's not just the people, but it's the demonic spirits that know that their time is up, so to speak, in this country, that there is a great exposure, but there is also God coming with his righteousness and justice that is dealing with principalities and powers and those in human form that are cooperating with them. It's time for justice and righteousness.
0: So, Pastor Hank, how do we pray? How do we pray towards that? Because
3: That's a Lance Wallnau question. That's a Lance Wallnau.
0: All right, Lance Wallnau. I'll go to Lance.
1: I think what Hank said is really interesting. I did my show today on Mark 5. It's very prophetic of him. Oh. And what I noticed is when the disciples were crossing over, they ran into a supernatural storm. You know, it's supernatural or demonic because Jesus rebuked the wind.
0: That's true.
1: And then he spoke to the ocean. The spirit realm is trying to stir up a storm to sink Trump's administration. And what we have to do is we have to learn how to rebuke that and then speak to the natural part. The danger is if we rebuke the people, they become even more manic. But we have to deal with the spirit realm. But honestly, Gene, this is a teachable moment. Because when they arrived on the Gadarene territory, the man who was possessed manifested. So Trump has endured the storm of the powers of the air. They've been essentially rebuked. But now you're seeing the manifestation from the Tesla destruction to Portland. You'll still catch the news there. You're going to see in Newark, New Jersey, you're going to see regional episodes of demonic manifestation where the strongholds have been the most concentrated. I mean, I'm not being goofy here. As soon as Jesus cast the demon out of the Gadarene demoniac, the people came and begged him to leave the territory. So you have three levels of territorial manifestation when God is acting. So I would say that the believers, we're building this mail list for believers. Those believers that are in the states where these things are happening, like Newark, New Jersey, or wherever.
3: Oh, come on.
1: I really think we need to get behind them and agree with them that righteousness is coming to their state, because that's the only way you could deal with these strongholds is to go into the strong man's house.
0: That's right. And that's why that graphic right there, fparmy.com/war room, because we want you to join us in prayer as we combat this. You know, we say it's not just a cute saying, you know, that this is not a political problem. Donald Trump is not going to save the free world. He's doing a great job at what he's doing. but he is not the answer. And neither is Ron DeSantis or anybody else. They're not the answer. However, we do know it's a spiritual problem. And as long as we understand that is the battleground that we are called to fight on, we understand our duty in the war room. So that's why we're coming together and praying. So if you want to be part of that prayer community, go to fparmy.com/war room. Over, I believe we're probably over 10,000 by now strong that have signed up. We're on our way to 100,000 believers to sign up and be a part of that. But Rick, I mean, you've been in government office before. It really is a spiritual battlefield that you walked into, wasn't it?
4: Yeah, you know, my pastor says it almost every Sunday, man. It's not a political problem. It's a spiritual problem. All of these things, whether we look at our political realm, we look at our entertainment, we look at the education system, they're all downstream from us not discipling well. So if we get the spiritual part right, if we break those strongholds, if we actually give people the freedom, not only to salvation, but freedom here on earth to walk in God's blessings and live out the Bible, then they become good citizens and it produces a good society. So all of those, that's why it really is spiritual first. It doesn't mean we, you know, stay away from those arenas, which I think is what the church did for a long time. We thought spiritual problems, so that means it doesn't apply in this physical realm out here, instead of seeing God being the Lord of everything. The earth is the Lord's and the fullness thereof. So if we get it right, if we get that balance right, where we absolutely hit the spiritual, but then we walk it out in the physical, in our communities, in our states, in our nations, that's when the nation is blessed.
0: Yeah, amen. Good word. All right, let me show you this clip. This is New York Representative Mike Lawyer. Listen to what he had to say about don't interfere. Watch.
8: None of us, especially as members of Congress, should be engaged in any type of physical altercation with law enforcement officials. And in the video, you certainly saw at points members of Congress engaged in a physical altercation with law enforcement officials. And that is just unacceptable. No matter what the situation is, if the mayor was being arrested at that moment, you don't interfere with that. You allow the process to play itself out as we would expect every American citizen or anyone here in this country to abide by a law enforcement order.
0: You would expect people to abide by law enforcement, but we know it's usually one-sided. Like we said earlier, if the tables have been turned, Lance, we'd be talking about a much different scenario tonight.
3: Yeah, that's right.
0: Than what we're dealing with.
1: Well, you asked a valid question before, how do we pray? And so I think sometimes there's certain verses in the Bible that fit a certain timing. And where we are now is 2 Timothy chapter 3, verses 8 and 9. Jannies and Jambres were people that had political status, and they withstood the one that God had anointed for an assignment. That was Moses. And Paul, reaching back, said, I'm going to apply that piece of courtroom theatrics when Moses confronted them to this moment now. And I think 2,000 years later, we could say, and here's the quote, they will not get very far because, as in the case of Jannes and Jambres, their folly will be evident to everyone. So what's happening now over time is you're seeing the lockdowns, the COVID mandate, the vaccinations, the masking, it's becoming really discredited the more time. January 6th, more and more discredited over time. And so we need to pray, and I pray in Jesus' name, that at this time in American history, when God is moving by mercy to restore us, that that these actions of those that are defiant and rebellious, the judges, the students, the elected officials who are rebelling against God's law will be exposed and their folly will become evident to everyone. May the veil come back and may people, as it's pulled back, may people see clearly that this is foolish and unjustified and lawless behavior. And may it even boomerang upon them. In Jesus' name.
3: Thank you, Lord.
0: Amen.
4: Amen.
0: Amen.
4: Amen.
0: Amen. So many. So many things that we need to stand together on. Thank you for praying, Lance. We're going to continue to stand together on all of this. We're going to keep rotating that graphic there, fparmy.com/war room, because we want you to sign up and be a part of the prayer army. So let's move along, though. I want to show you this tweet from the libs of TikTok. Writes, group of woke, now listen to this, will probably frustrate many of us. Group of woke faith leaders are actively blocking the entrance to the Delaney Hall ICE detention center in New Jersey. The same facility that Democrat leaders tried to break into, you just saw the video, interfering with immigration enforcement is a crime. Look at them there. This is, Rick, this is what we stand up against. You know, we're talking about woke Jesus, woke pastors, woke faith leaders. This is why we must stand up higher. And they're standing arm in arm. This is infuriating, but this is what goes back to what Lance was saying. There's this idea that we've got, let's make a theater, do anything to get the news cycle off of Trump and on to something. He must be doing something wrong. I'm sure he's responsible for this. What do you think, Rick?
4: Honestly, it's pathetic. I'm looking at that and I'm going, you know, in their rainbow LGBTQ supporting, clergy. It's pathetic. They're trying so hard. They want that moment, right? They all of those types of folks. They want to have that MLK, locked right. arms with the Catholic priest and the pastor and others, and they don't want to be. This is the problem. Most of those people, they don't want to be the white church in the 60s that didn't come alongside MLK when he asked for help with his letter from the Birmingham jail. They don't want to be that. So much so that they go so far to the other side that they do these anti-biblical positions. I mean, almost everything that they're championing an anti-biblical position, and they're trying to wrap it in Jesus. They're trying to wrap it in the Bible. So to your point, that's why we have to stand up to speak truth so that there's clarity in the church, so that people that are trying to be discipled are trying to disciple. They know what's right and wrong biblically. They know how to apply it to immigration, apply it to abortion, apply it to marriage, all these things.
3: Right.
4: And honestly, if a pastor's not hitting the cultural issues and not almost providing the news in the first 5 or 10 minutes of their sermon each week, Flashpoint obviously provides it, but I mean, a lot of people in the church, they don't necessarily watch it. So I would just call out to all the pastors that are watching, take advantage of that opportunity to be the mouthpiece for the Lord that applies scripture to everything in life so that these, I'm sorry I said pathetic, but it really does look pathetic, so that these charlatans, in my opinion, are not able to mislead the body of Christ.
0: So I so agree. And listen, we need to understand what we're dealing with. And this goes back to, this is a spiritual battle. This isn't just a political, we're not against any people, so to speak. We're against their stupid behavior, but this is pathetic. Pastor Hank, your thoughts?
3: Well, when I saw that clip, the first thing that kind of, it reminded me of, remember the mysterious pallets of bricks that appeared. And then the quote, supposed masses that were anti-Trump gatherings, and they were, these people, they didn't know what they were gathering for. And I asked, the question, are these people being paid once again by the same mysterious people, because to Lance's point, I think they're being paid or they're on purpose trying to create havoc. Yes, it's spiritual, but it's also it's a planned thing, but here's what it reminds me of. The fact that they're woke. Jesus said something in Matthew 11. He said, what do we liken or compare this generation? He said, it's like a reed that bends in the wind. Well, that's what woke does, unfortunately, to Rick's point. Pastors really do need to stand up to Rick's point and address certain issues because it's causing their congregation, if they don't, to bend towards the trend. And then Jesus said, what do you liken this generation? It's like a king who sits, in his palace in soft linen. Is that what you want? And then he circled back around and began to compare and say the standard is John the Baptist that stood up and began to oppose. And I'll say this last thing. I think what needs to happen is a hard message needs to be sent. Because I grew up, Gene, in an hour and a day of honor. You didn't do this kind of stuff, whether you agreed or you didn't. You had to show honor to those that were in authority. And I think a hard message needs to come back to some in America like those people.
0: I think you're right. Go ahead, Rick.
4: Well, I should have said this a while ago because I want to make sure our viewers remember what they're standing for. They're standing against Donald Trump taking rapists and murderers and gang members and other
3: right.
4: people that came illegally and are not contributing good things to our country. They're actually standing to prevent him from removing those people from our country. So, you know, while you can stand there and look like you're protecting the downtrodden, that's not who these people are protecting. They're trying to protect these criminals from being removed from our nation. So if we keep that in mind, I think what Lance and Hank have talked about, how it's going to be uncovered and how their foolishness and all of that is not going to work. I think that Donald Trump's position will win. We just have to keep reminding people what it is that he's doing and what the Democrat Party is championing, the criminals. That's literally what they're championing.
0: All right, Lance, let me show you this. Charlie Kirk post, April of 2024 under Joe Biden, 68,000 illegals were released into America. In April of 2025, 5 were released into America. The invasion is over. We didn't need a new bill. We needed a new president. This is definitely part of the answer, Lance, but we've got so much further to go.
1: Well, look, the reason why they want to have those 10 million illegals here, the reason why they are locking arms right now, this performance of defiance against the deportation, the reason why the Supreme Court's going to have to make a decision on this very soon, and if you really want to get to some saber rattling, the suspension of habeas corpus and the presidential, you can talk to Rick for a minute about the times in our government, from Andrew Jackson to Lincoln, et cetera, when we had this, when the president had to basically strong arm the Supreme Court into alignment with policy. I'm not saying we're there today, but I'm telling you something. The Democrats want socialist Marxism. They want the meltdown of America. They want a Venezuela in America. Now, they don't realize this. This is the form. This is the species of idiocy that is on our college campus. You're rooting for Hamas, but you have no idea what it's like living in Gaza with Hamas as your landlord. So they want those 10 millions legally. You know why? That's 10 million votes. When you win an election by 180,000 votes in 5 swing states, you eradicate democracy or the representative republic with 10 million that are flooded into the zone and all promised government services for free if they only vote socialist. This is the dangerous game the left is playing. Donald Trump can't even get gang members out because they're running the clock out, hoping in midterms they can block him and then start to work the impeachment clock on it.
0: Right.
1: So we're living in a time where we have to be I'm joyful over everything Trump is doing, but I'm joyful with the realization that we're dealing with yes. It's like the lions that were in the den with Daniel. Yeah. You know, they're so frustrated because God's got their mouths muzzled. They want to bite so bad, but they can't. So I'm keeping them, making sure that muzzle is on them.
0: That's so true. You know, and this is, you know, back to the woke pastors and minister leaders that were out there by the ice fence. Yeah, I don't know of one pastor, and maybe you guys do, that didn't stand up for not being woke or stand up for the truth and didn't immediately lose people, but immediately gain much more people. Because yep. People are looking for truth. Pastor Hank, people are looking for truth.
3: Sure.
0: And honestly, yep. We live in a time and a season that if you're not getting the truth from yep. your church, go find another church. Yep. There's no other option.
3: No, there's no other option. And you know, Gene, what's amazing about what you just said is, you know, the Bible says to pastors that we're to know the state of our flock. You know, when we're getting beat up by, you know, cancel culture, changing pronouns, woke, okay, the people out there that we pastor, we need to know the state of what they're dealing with, and we need to equip them. That's what a true pastor is to do, to equip the saints, to do the work of the ministry. Also, it says you're to watch over the flock by night. That's what the shepherds were doing when Jesus appeared. We need to do it again. But I noticed something in our church, and I was just kind of sitting back because our church really grew over the last 4 years. I mean, it exploded. And I thought, well, when the election comes, you know, back in November, what's the attendance going to look like? You know what, Gene? It's still growing. To your point, people want truth. And lastly, I wanted to say this, you know, I believe that there is something that God is doing. We cannot forget the God factor. The Lord prophesied a hilarious prophecy once. He said, I am coming as a positive irritant like I did to the Philistines when I gave them, you know, the scripture says, you know, hemorrhoids in their hinder parts. And I think that's what's happening to these liberals, the media. It's why you're seeing these people act crazy. The God factor, God's being a positive irritant, and he's also restraining. We're seeing what restraint looks like. I'm looking at Lance's bookshelves. I haven't seen one of those books fall. I haven't seen a paper fall on the floor. And I'm just amazed at how everything's just right there. Okay, anyway, I'm just amused every time he talks, the wisdom that comes out of him. And I'm looking and going, now I know where it's at. But I'm waiting for
0: it's all on Lance's fall. Bookshelf. It's all on his bookshelf.
1: It's all on his bookshelf. It's a giant picture of a bookshelf, Gene. So
0: it's a mural. Got it. All right. Let me go to this right before the break. In case you didn't know what happened, we had a little issue with air traffic control. Watch.
9: Over the last 4 years, the last administration, they knew this was a problem. And by the way, during COVID, when people weren't flying, that was a perfect time to fix these problems. But again, they got $1.2 trillion for infrastructure, and virtually none of it went to fix the biggest American infrastructure problem that we have, which is our air traffic control system. And so what you see in Newark, we're going to have to fix. We're going to move fast, but we're going to do it right. My concern is that we could see other situations like this around the country because the system is old. It's old. And we are fighting to make sure we work with Congress, get the money, and begin this build of a brand new system as quickly as possible.
0: All right, so that was Secretary Sean Duffy. But Rick, when you see this, why wasn't there? I mean, you heard the millions and millions of dollars that were put aside for infrastructure. Where did that money go?
4: Yeah, first of all, I'm so thrilled that we have somebody like Duffy in charge over there now. It's so nice to have a competent administration. But Gene, I think everything for me right now ties into the 250th and the declaration. And this is one of those areas where you think about what made America great in the first place. Think about our ingenuity. You think about our economy, capitalism, competition, how all of that pursuit of happiness, as Jefferson put in the declaration, caused us to get better and better and have just things that people never dreamed would even be possible. But then we started thinking it was guarantee of happiness or redistribution of happiness. So even in air traffic control, we allowed DEI and all of these, you know, CRT and all of this Marxist nonsense that somehow people deserve to leapfrog other people instead of it being competition, instead of earning your way to top positions. So whether it's in transportation and planning or any of these areas, it just brought us down several notches overall as a nation. And everybody's felt it, whether it's the quality of the person you're talking to at the drive through or giving you a coffee or the person checking you in at the airport and dealing with your bags. We lost that work ethic and that ingenuity, right, and that hard just kind of sharpening each other because of competition, because we bought into communism and guarantee of happiness. This 250th gives us a chance to go back to the principles, believing in truth, the creator, pursuit of happiness, which is where we fall back in love with free enterprise and competition. And I know this is a political organization or a government agency, but it's the same thing there. You still have to have competition. We should still want the best of the best leading in every one of these areas, no matter what the color of their skin, no matter their sex organs, no matter their height, no matter what part of the country they're from. All of that stuff should go back to the wayside, and we should concentrate on merit, and we get back to judging people based on not the color of their skin, but the content of their character. And Duffy's doing that with transportation. Sure. We need to be doing it in every area of the country.
0: I agree. All right. You know, Lance, you remember Reagan firing air traffic controllers?
1: Yeah.
0: It was a different world.
1: I remember I was working in Long Island at the time, back in the oil business. And being in Long Island, I mean, a lot of it was New York, you know, air traffic controllers. And he stood up against the union in Trumpian fashion. And you can't do that. The air traffic control, they have a union. He said, I don't care. If they do not go back to work by a certain point in time, they're all fired. You can't do that. And the news was all about how Reagan would never do that. Next thing you know, he did it. And he was putting all these other people, ROTC and everybody else. And if you're in the military, you got put in. And I'll tell you something. This weekend, Gene, I unplugged a little from the media because I was traveling. And Annabelle's birthday was here. And my wife, we had, you know, dinner, going out with friends. So I was unplugged. I can't tell you how refreshing it is to go to dinner thinking you have a thermonuclear war between Pakistan and India, and waking up on Monday and finding out Trump and Vance have already been over there. And basically, because of the economics, that he's got the tariff pressure on both countries,
0: right,
1: he was able to talk them off the ledge. That alone should give him the Barack Obama just breathed and he got the Nobel Prize. Trump then is swinging over to the Middle East. What does Hamas do? Better give him the last American hostage. Boom. That's, you know why? Because Trump's going there and they want to make a little conciliation offering. Then on top of that, he drops 100 points off of China. On the 10th, they got 40% still. He says, I'm feeling good. Let's start negotiating. And then Putin and Zelensky are meeting, and Trump does something no president ever does. He says, look, if I can make it, I'll just join them. I'll see if I can. If they want me, I'll show up. This guy, while on the one hand, when we say he's not Jesus, let's clarify something. We prayed the guy in.
0: That's right.
1: We fought the guy in. You've got a man for the first time under an alignment with the kingdom of God who loves the church, doesn't always say what we want him to say, but he put him in his office down the hall, Paula White. And he's basically saying, I'm doing the best I can. We're watching what happens when you've got righteous rulers and coming in Monday and finding out what a wrecking ball he is to the devil. And now Iran is saying, all right, maybe we should talk.
0: Yes, maybe we should talk. All right. That takes us to the break. When we come back, we'll talk about Muslims in America. I said it. We'll be right back.
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Flashpoint Live is coming to Pathway Church in Mobile, Alabama, May 15th and 16th. Travis Johnson, Hank Kuhneman, Rick Green, and Lorenzo Sewell will join host Gene Bailey for two culture-shaking nights of equipping and inspiration. Reserve

0: Yes, we want to see you at all of our upcoming events and what God is doing there. And of course, we'll be there in just a couple of days. We'll be in Mobile, Alabama for Thursday and Friday night. Pathway Church, you saw the promo there. Now, last night, Rick did a video and we showed it to you about something we just added on Friday morning. Rick, I'll give it to you again. You can explain exactly what this training is all about.
1: Yeah, you know, Gene, we were talking about this about a year ago. You and I were talking about how we've got to kind of get to that next level where people go a little deeper in their training and they really get some tangible action steps so they can do something in their communities to take liberty back. We've said this a million times here on Flashpoint that Trump's given us the air cover. Now we got to do the real work locally to rebuild the walls, to actually make this thing strong for future generations. So what we're going to do is spend a couple hours that next morning after the first night in Alabama talking specific action steps. I'm actually going to talk about the blueprint. We call it the blueprint for rebuilding liberty just in time for the 250th. And we've got a 12-step recovery plan, basically, but this is unlike a personal 12-step recovery plan. You don't have to do all 12. You just have to do one. And I think people are going to walk out of there, Gene, with something that really captures their heart, where they can say, ooh, that's something I can do. I'll get the national motto and God We Trust put them on the dais at my local commissioners, or I'll get the Ten Commandments in my school or Bible curriculum. We're going to have a lot of cool action items, and we're going to connect them with the right people to come alongside them and coach them through that process. So I'm really excited about this, Gene. I think it's a great Flashpoint Army training opportunity for those that will be with us in Alabama. In fact, if you hadn't already planned to come to Alabama, this is a good reason to come. Thursday and Friday night are going to be amazing, but this training is going to add a little bonus to it.
0: Yeah, so you can. It's not like really early. It's like 10 a.m., 10 to noon. So great, come in. You'll get. Here's what I like about Rick's stuff when he does these sort of things, is he gives you something to walk away with. You're going to have action steps that you can take away and go do when you go home. It's not like, well, I think I'm supposed to go do X, Y, Z. No, you're going to have stuff to do. So, Rick, thank you for doing this. I believe it's going to be something new. It is next level. So thank you for doing that for all of the folks in the Flashpoint Army that are coming to Mobile.
1: Looking forward to it, man.
0: Yeah, we are, and we are as well. All right, so let me get right into our next topic, you know, because a lot of people want to shy away from this about Islam in America and what it's doing. Well, you may have seen this video not long ago. Let me show it to you of what was coming to Texas.
2: 402 acres of beautiful scenery. Welcome to the future of living. Welcome to Epic City. Nestled in the heart of Josephine, Texas, it is about 20 miles and 20 minutes from Epic.
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2: Welcome to Epic 2.0. Epic City is more than just a neighborhood. It's a way of life. A meticulously designed community that brings Islam to the forefront. A community that blends with nature, crafted to elevate your living experience. With single-family homes, multi-family townhomes and apartments, senior living, and in the heart a mosque and a school.
0: So, when you see something like that,

0: you're a Christian, you're going, how in the world does that happen? And how does that happen in Texas? That's the, one of the most shocking things. And it looks like it was already underway. What's going on? What happened? Well, let me show you this tweet right here. Mila Joy, breaking news. Texas won't turn Muslim in the near future. Texas Governor Greg Abbott, yes, elections do have consequences, has announced that Texas has stopped the construction of Epic City, a proposed 402-acre Muslim-centric residential development. America is on its way back. I voted for this. I voted for this too, Lance. And this is what happened. You know, there was a time not long ago that we would go, oh, that's horrible. Boy, I hope it's time for Jesus to come back. How things have changed, and now we're standing up. And thank God for a governor that actually did the right thing.
1: Yeah, how sad that it's that you need a governor to do that. That, you know, it's kind of like having a pilot that lets Al-Qaeda in the cockpit. Thank God you got a governor that doesn't let Al-Qaeda get in the cockpit. What really bothers me, I'm just going to throw it out there. We're not ready to discuss it now, maybe in a future broadcast. The Texas legislature, the Texas infrastructure at the local level, Texas is rotting out. The only reason this got the degree of credibility and momentum it did was because there were certain state land developers, contractors, and legislators that are all lining their pocket, nodding their head with a woke agenda, Republicans as well as Democrats.
0: That's right.
1: You've got one of the weakest and most dangerously weakened. But they actually, I heard, were debating having a Muslim recognition month, which would be like a special month to celebrate Islam. That's where your Texas legislator is, ladies and gentlemen. We're going to have to dial in on this in the future, because I believe that the federal government, now with Trump and with Doge and with all the positions that are being occupied by these competent conservatives, I think now we get fixated on staring at that. We got to now look local, because locally is where the battle is that you and I have authority over.
0: All right. So, Rick, let me ask you this. Let's say you're serving in the Texas House, and America talks about, we stand on the freedom of religion and worship the way you want. How do you walk this tightrope?
2: Yeah, there is obviously a freedom of religion and expression in our country that we would protect for anyone, Muslim, Hindu, whatever it might be. The difference is, and this is what Brigitte Gabriel is so good at. If anybody wants to learn more about what she's done, she came out of that world. Her life is threatened all the time because of her stance in saying how dangerous Islam is to America. Her website's actforamerica.com. We do a lot of different events with her, and she does a fantastic job at educating people on this. And she helped to get some legislation passed here in Texas, man, probably 10, 15 years ago. And I think we've just gotten soft, man. We got to that point. We bought into the moral relativism. We have a ton of people in our country that think all religions are equal. We have a ton of Christians. When you look at George Barna's data, that think you can get to heaven believing in pretty much anything. You don't have to believe in Jesus. You don't have to believe in the God of the Bible. And so we've gotten soft, and it's made us willing to allow these kind of things not only to exist where somebody can live out their religion privately, right, but to actually champion that in our schools, to equate it to Christianity, to actually kick Christianity out of the schools, but teach Islam in our schools. That's how far it's gone. And Lance is absolutely right. The legislature has allowed for a lot of this nonsense. They'll allow for Muslim prayers in the legislature. They do these Muslim recognition things. And I'm sorry, but the founding fathers did not mean for some sort of equality of all religions. They never intended for there to be this championing of anything other than a Christian religion. They actually talked about this. Even Benjamin Rush, the father of our public school system under the Constitution, he said, I would rather you teach Muhammad or Confucius or something than not teach any religion, but that's not what we do in America. We teach Christianity because it's the best religion and it produces the best citizens. We've got to come back to that point. And again, it doesn't mean we kick people out of the country. Sure. We don't force people to convert to the sword. It's not any of that stuff. But there is a proper place in our society to emphasize good and not emphasize bad. And I'm sorry, but Islam is a cancer. And this is an invasion into our country at this point and the things that they're doing. And the reason them creating these kind of city-type situations, they're trying to have a place where they can enforce Sharia law and there try to get around or hide from right. our Texas law. And Sharia law is not compatible with the United States Constitution or the Texas Constitution. I do think it's muddy. We're going to have to figure out how to find that balance that you're talking about. And I think Governor Abbott's going to have to dive a lot deeper into this than just sending out a tweet and saying we're going to stop it. We're going to have to figure out where is the line? What are we going to allow, and where are we going to say you've crossed the line? And it's going to get messy for a little while, I think.
0: Yeah, all right. Well, let me show you this. Pastor Hank, look at this, because it's not over. Muslims are looking into purchasing mega church in Saxie, Texas, and convert it to an Islamic center. It's a territorial
2: conquest.
0: Wow. Man,
2: that's where I grew up, guys.
0: Yeah, all right, so watch this. Watch. I'm just going to play a little bit of this video so you can see it. Watch.
3: Assalamu alaikum. The Texas Muslim community needs your help. We have an opportunity today to buy one of the biggest churches in Texas and turn it into an Islamic center.
4: This mega church can become one of the largest Islamic centers in Texas. It is a beautiful facility that can be used for a Dawah center, a youth center, a classroom for school, a prayer hall, and so much more. It sits on 4 acres of land.
0: And all right, so it keeps going on and on. Pastor Hank, this is where, and I want Lance to come in on this too after you do, Pastor Hank. This is where Christian business should be stepping up to the plate. I don't know why this church was for sale. I don't know. I don't know, and I don't pretend to know why. But this should be where we don't let something go the other direction. What do you think, Hank?
5: Well, again, as I'm looking at it, you know, I can hear people out there saying, well, people should have the freedom of religion to how Rick just absolutely explained that in the history of our country, how the founding fathers viewed things. And I thought that was really brilliant to put things into perspective. But the Bible does say, how can two walk the same road unless they be agreed? And there is a certain history, not only of the God of the Bible and how he feels about things, and especially when it comes to his son, the Lord Jesus Christ. Then you look at the history of our country, that this God and his son, the Lord Jesus Christ, was so and still is a part of our rich history. And anything that comes in and begins to oppose that from the outside and tries to take it down a different road, we have to stand back and say, wait a minute. This is going to create conflict. It's going to create problems. And the other thing that we have to understand, too, is this isn't just about somebody buying a building like that gentleman. It's, you know, what is it connected to? What's their belief system? And how is that going to impact us as a people? And how is it going to potentially create havoc or conflict? And I think we really have to look at this. And Lance said something that I do want the people on Flashpoint Army to go back and listen to. If you just joined, go back before the break, and he talked about how important our vote is in context to what President Trump is doing today. And I think that we, as the American people, really need to look at the reason we're being blessed right now is because we are doing things not only by way of voting, but we're also doing things by the God of this Bible and of his true son, the Lord Jesus Christ. And that's why there is a blessing that is upon this country. When we begin to violate that, we're going to be in trouble.
0: All right, Lance, let me get your take on it all.
1: Well, you know, it's interesting. This is Rick Green's familiar territory, but I started looking at the Federalist Papers. You know, there's nothing new under the sun. And there was a debate about what the immigration laws were going to be in the new republic. And then Federalist number 42, Madison discusses the naturalization power that Congress has, emphasizing the need for uniform immigration to prevent foreign influence and ensure national cohesion. The argument is Islam is not in any country where we now have the history of their assimilation into France, into Germany, into England. They do not assimilate, because it's a different culture. It's a political system wrapped in the guise of a religion. At Federalist number 43, Congress's authority over territories, noting the need to protect them from internal and external threats in order to maintain the nation's cohesion.
0: Right.
1: Again, this kind of radical Islamic evangelism, mind you, I saw the videos where they were getting money because they're saying, This is how we evangelize. It's counterfeited Christianity, really. We go into the territory and we occupy territory. And then we begin to move in the schools and the hospitals, the police, except in Sharia, they just move everybody out and say, we don't bother to evangelize. We just take over and build it. Not exactly good. And I think that it may be that, oh, back in the woke days, remember when Trump made the mistake of crossing the tripwire of Islamic immigration? We're in a different place now. And I think eyes are open. Some cultures are not inherently able to be assimilated. And I think that argument can now be made. And the populace in America will go, oh, he's got a point.
0: Yeah. All right, Rick, I want to give you the final word on this before we move on.
2: Yeah, I think that comes back to, you know, the church failing at evangelizing, us not doing our job well, not clarifying what is good and bad, and being, you know, this whole thing of don't judge, don't actually, we are supposed to judge. We're supposed to be capable of discerning what's good or bad for our country. And so it comes back to that whole playing nice, instead of actually being smart and being courageous and standing for things. So the moral relativism is at it's the heart of all of this. The church receding is at the heart of all this. People that were in positions of power that purposefully immigrated a ton of people in these from these cultures that, to Lance's point, do not assimilate well in America. They purposely brought these people to America in order to dilute the Christian influence within our culture. So we've got a mess on our hands, and it is not going to go away easily. This may come down to evangelism. It may come down to the only way eventually to get back to where we were is for the church to do a better job of selling our values and actually talking about why this
0: good point.
2: Truth and doing better at winning people over. So it's going to take a multifaceted approach. I'm thrilled, though, that Governor Abbott and some in the legislature have been willing to take it on. And I think we're going to have to pray for discernment in those leaders to figure out how to thread this needle and do this right. So anyway, I wish I had a better answer for you in terms of how to solve it.
0: It's a good point. And Pastor Hank, I know you got to comment here.
5: That's okay.
0: We have to start. And I think this is where we get overwhelmed. Here's where I take encouragement. There was a time not so long ago, if we'd have seen that video, we'd have written it off like, oh, well, I guess we lost that one and moved on and gone back to church. You know, this is, I'm glad that Americans are, even though it's a little small win, it is a win. Pastor Hank, your thoughts?
5: Well, the frustration that I have as a pastor many times is you know, not so much my church because I know what I teach, but you run into Christians today. They don't know what they believe. They don't even know what the scripture says about Jesus, let alone they don't even understand what Sharia law is and different religions. And so I just want to say this as a you know, you've talked about the war room. I see it right there, you know, fparmy.com war room. Here's something we need to pray about. I watched a video that Lance put out. Somebody had texted to me about praying for a boring pope. And I thought, if that is not brilliant, it was brilliant. Because here's the thing. I prophesied, golly, it was like 15 years ago, that we need to be aware of what would be known as Christianity and an immersion of Islam called Chrislam. And it might even have been longer than that. And that it would come through the expression of the Catholic Church. And it would be something that would create a lot of problems. And I think if we don't fix our understanding of God and our country and the history of it, Christians get soft and they begin to accept anything. And I think the goal of the enemy is to try to bring this false thing of the joining together. And I really think we need to pray over this pope, that he is a boring pope and that he isn't going to be somebody that's going to push for that, or we're going to see more of these things popping up around our country.
0: Yes,
5: in the name of Catholicism or Christianity.
0: Yeah, or in brotherhood and wokeness and everything else.
5: Right. So
0: we're not going to do that. And that's why we're here. That's why Flashpoint's here, is to continue to bring you the truth about what's going on in your nation. All 50 states are watching again tonight, and I believe that you understand what is at stake. Flashpoint Army, you guys are engaged. Listen, we talked about this in the book, Killing America. Terry and I wrote. You can get your copy at killingamericabook.com. I won't spend time on it, but it's turning the tide on the tsunami of darkness that's trying to take over America. We're not going to stand for it, and neither should you. So, yes, FP Army/War Room. That's where you can sign up for the War Room, the prayer community that is changing things. We are coming together. If you're serious about praying for topics that we think are worthy to take to the War Room, go on there and sign up. This is not some glossy thing that we want to make a, oh, look how nicely packaged it is. No, we're going to give you homework. We're going to give you work to do. And this is where you go get it. So you sign up for that. It's different than the Flashpoint Army email list, where you get a lot of more of the practical stuff and more information and events and stuff like that. This is not about events. This is about prayer topics and what's going on. And so I want to see you there. Go sign up at War Room, or go to FB, sign up for the emails, and we will see you over there. All right. So in the last 5 minutes here, I have something from the mailbox here.
5: Perfect.
0: From some friends that said, "Dear Gene and Kathy, may the Lord's loving presence today and every day keep you close to his heart." I'm not sure who Kathy is, but we're so thrilled that you have your own station and programming. There you are. And we have watched Flashpoint from the beginning, et cetera, et cetera. We pray for Flashpoint every day. Thank you. It's a privilege to be a part of what God's doing with the Army. We love you and look forward to being a part of all the all the wonderful work the Lord's doing through Flashpoint. All right. Thank you for writing. Listen, we do read your letters, your cards and letters. 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Box 1, Newark, Texas, 76071. And we will read your cards and letters. Maybe not on the air. Some people send me these like pages of stuff. Pages and pages. You know, I just don't have that long of an attention span.
1: Pull up.
0: You know, I'm like, I just don't have it. I just don't have it.
2: Give it to Kathy. Have Kathy read it.
0: Whoever Kathy is, she reads it.
1: Oh my gosh.
0: No. But
1: Don't send me your long letters of affection and support.
0: No.
1: Don't get me. I can only take so much.
0: No, that's true.
1: Invitation is that?
0: You know, I like the heartfelt ones, like what they really think. And they told me, for instance, look at my background here. I got people saying, "Oh, it's too much red. You look like Joe Biden's background." So here we go. We added more blue. Are you happy now? There you go. There's more blue in the background.
1: Jane.
0: What?
1: Jane, here's one. So I get an invitation to go speak in Israel, right? And I'm reading it from Tom Hess, the friend of mine. Evidently, he doesn't do spell check. It starts off, instead of "Dear Lance, I want you to visit Israel," it says, "Dead Lance, I want you to come visit Israel." What kind of invitation is that?
0: So there you are.
1: Well, one letter makes a difference.
0: One letter and punctuation also makes a difference.
5: But Gene, yes. I know what it's like. I get called Hulk, H-U-L-K. I don't know if it's because of my physique or I look like Hulk Hogan. So I understand what you're dealing Hulk with this evening.
0: I don't know.
2: I thought maybe they thought Hank was Kathy. He does so many different impersonations on the show.
0: That could be true.
2: Gene and Kathy.
0: All right. So listen, come join us in Mobile. Come this week. We'll be there Thursday and Friday. Make sure you stick around Friday morning for Rick's class. They're from 10 to noon right there at Pathway Church. I've been talking to Pastor Travis Johnson. He's excited. We're excited. And we're looking forward to seeing all of our friends down there in the deep south. Tell your mom and him, come on over. All y'all come on over, and we're going to have a good time together. We're hoping to get some seafood while we're down there as well. So, listen, thank you for being a part of Flashpoint. And listen, there's so much to do. We have such a big job to do. I said this earlier in the program. All that we have to cover, all the ground we need to cover, we thought we were working only on an election for a few years, and we have been. And we've been talking about cultural issues. Well, now we've understood, and we're understanding more and more every day, the job that is before us and what we need to do to make America great again. It's not just elect a great president. We have that. But we've got this window of time. We've got this window of time that we've got to stand up against woke in the church, woke in the business world, and we need to understand what's really at stake. And especially, I think it is poignant that we are entering the 250th celebration next year. So it's a huge deal. So I want to see you there. Flashpoint is coming to Mobile. come see us in Mobile. If not, see us in Bedford, June 6th. All of the events are there on the website at fparmy.com/events. You can find there. All our events are free. 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All right. So, Lance, any 30 seconds worth of final words?
1: Yes. I will pay $10 for every 1,000 word affirmation that is sent to Gene. $10 to all of Ed. I'm telling you, he needs the money. Let's help him out. 1,000 words of affirmation to Gene that he has to respond to.
0: Wait, if
1: he
0: don't encourage
1: $10
0: him.
1: Per, don't, I'll do it.
2: 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So we got some advanced copies. I'm only going to have a few dozen.
0: Oh, really?
2: But
0: wow.
2: You show me that you're donating to Gene every month to keep Flashpoint on the air, and I'll give you one of these. The first, you know, whatever. I think I got 40 of them I'm bringing with me. So come to the training, donate to Flashpoint Army.
0: There you go. Thanks, Rick. Thank you for getting some altitude off Lance. And thank you for joining us.
2: I like this plan better.
0: Yeah. Thank you to Pastor Hank and Lance and Rick. Thank you for watching every week as we continue here. We will see you Thursday night live from Mobile, Alabama. Thank you for joining us there. We will see you soon. Remember, we're always to the right of sinner.

0: the High Court declines to reconsider healthcare workers' case. This is Matt Staver with Freedom's Call. Liberty Counsel previously asked the U.S. Supreme Court to reconsider a case involving New York healthcare workers who were fired for refusing to take the COVID shot due to their religious beliefs. Unfortunately, the High Court just recently refused to hear the case again, another disappointing instance where the majority of the justices did not want to revisit cases involving COVID shot mandates. The critical issue at stake here is whether a state can force employers to violate federal law under threat of fines and loss of their business licenses. Liberty Counsel will seek to amend the complaint in the federal court of the U.S. Eastern District of New York, which originally dismissed the case. These New York healthcare workers deserve justice for being forced to choose between their jobs and their religious convictions. Stay informed at Liberty Counsel's website, lc.org.
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2: I'm Steve O'Dell with Mission Network News. In India's Maharashtra state, some churches are asking worshippers to sign consent forms stating they are there voluntarily. The precaution comes after Maharashtra's new anti-conversion law took effect. Bibles for the World's John Podaiti says,
3: one of the strategies that many of the churches had come together and planned was that as people enter church service, they would sign some kind of a register or a release type of a form, or a sign-up sheet that said, I am here on my own will, I have not been induced or lured here, or it may say that they are already Christians and not being forced to convert to Christianity.
2: At least 4,000 churches in Mumbai are collecting the forms as a safeguard against unlawful conversion accusations. Pray wisdom for churches navigating this new law. Meanwhile, elections earlier this year brought greater political stability to Bangladesh. Now, Christians wait to see whether they'll experience more protection. William Samadar of Farms International says chaos followed Sheikh Hasina's overthrow in August 2024. Hundreds of Islamists raided the property of a Farms contact, taking his employees hostage. Long-term development aid from Farms helps believers overcome challenges like these.
4: We are working with them and giving loans to the small business owners, the farmers, the women raising cattle, pigs, goats, and even some are trying to do fishery.
2: Samadar oversees Farms' work with local churches in Bangladesh, helping people escape poverty through sustainable agriculture. Ask the Lord to sustain work among indigenous people groups who face pressure from the government. Thank you for listening to Mission Network News, a service of One Way Ministries. 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Together, the Great Commission happens. 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I'm Steve O'Dell.
5: Male teens now outnumber females in church youth groups. This is truth itself. Bucking a decades-long trend of disproportionate female participation, male teenagers now outnumber their female counterparts in church youth group attendance among self-identified Christian teens in the U.S. That's according to a new report from Barna and the Christian youth ministry, Christ in Youth. Teenage females were also found to be more likely than their male counterparts to identify as religiously unaffiliated. And the latest youth group findings point in the same direction, according to Barna. You can see these stories and more on our website, truthitself.com. 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
1: For joining me, it is the Friday weekend edition, and we're so grateful you can join us. We're going to be covering lots of issues in the news, but most importantly, let me go around the round table and introduce our guests. Of course, Liberty has been with us all week, so Liberty, welcome back to Point of View.
2: Oh yeah, great to be here, Kirby.
1: And a lot of people over the years have said, well, how is Pennadexter doing? And here she is, a former co-host, current co-host, and Pennadexter, it is just great to be sitting across from you.
3: Well, I'm doing great, and I am so happy to be here because I know this is a very special, important week here at Point of View.
1: And again, we will get to this whole idea of course, the Truth Team Week, and we'll give you an announcement in just a minute. But our first article, I thought we would mention just for a minute, Liberty, because if you were paying attention this week, we've been talking about artificial intelligence, and there was this very seminal article, Hold It Here, that came out, We Must Pace the Frontier. And very quickly, as soon as Dario Amodei came out with that, and you had all sorts of other individuals agreeing with this, whether it was, of course, Elon Musk or a variety of other people like Sam Altman and others. And yet tucked into this, if you read it carefully, is a narrow antitrust waiver. And so our first article here says an AI antitrust exemption would invite collusion. What's your thoughts?
2: You know, Kirby, I am what you might call an AI skeptic. I really do encourage people to be very thoughtful when they are thinking about whether or if or how they're going to use artificial intelligence. And so there's that personal use issue. But when it comes to these big companies who are really holding all the power when it comes to AI right now, I think a lot of skepticism is warranted. And have they earned our trust so far as leaders of these companies? Well, just look at the products that they've created that are literally designed to gain our trust, even though they do not always behave in a trustworthy way. So and now that they are all coming out at the same time when previously they have been competing against each other, and now all of a sudden they're joining in unison saying that things are so dangerous, I do think there is real threat to how powerful AI is becoming, but I also think that this is a great opportunity for more of a power grab for some of the leaders of these companies.
1: Penny, you and I have been around long enough to remember after 9/11, we had the Patriot Act. After, of course, the Great Recession, we had Dodd-Frank and Sarbanes-Oxley. Well, Oxley, then, of course, you had climate change. We had the Green New Deal. Every time somebody says, we've got this very significant threat and government needs to take over, we tend to be somewhat skeptical.
3: Well, we do. We absolutely do need to be skeptical. And I've seen a lot of voices out there that have said that. You have these tech companies, and of course, Anthropic, the latest article that I saw about it is that they're now saying it's chatbot, which is Claude, is taking over the work of building his own successor and leading 26% of the company's research. And so, you know, to me, that having that come out right in the middle of their advocating for the tech leaders to get together and make their own rules, I think that's a little suspicious. But you have different voices coming out. You even have a couple of senators, Ted Cruz and Josh Hawley, are very skeptical of this idea that it would be the tech companies that kind of lead this. And then you also have the FTC, the Federal Trade Commission chair, is skeptical also. So the federal government. So you have to ask the question, if they make their own rules, and of course they have to be in the mix, I think, of regulating this or making rules about it. But I don't think they should be leading it. I think somebody else should be leading it. It probably shouldn't be the federal government either. So there's a lot of discussion that needs to happen before the controls and are put onto AI. Because we do have to remember that we cannot let go of everything because we have another competitor, China, that will step into that. So there's such a balancing act that's necessary here. And a lot of discussion needs to happen. And I think you need a lot of common sense also.
1: I just don't want members of Congress that don't even know how to download a file deciding what we're going to do with intelligent design. Running the post office is one thing. Trying to run AI is quite another. But I just wanted to start out with that. We're going to be all the way through these 2 hours talking about lots of issues. Yesterday was Constitution Day. We're going to get into that with one of our guests in just a minute. But it is, of course, our Truth Team Week. It is the last day. And I thought we would go to our Vice President for Stewardship, Jana Weidler. And Jana, I think you have an announcement for us.
0: I do, Kirby. I just wanted to let you guys know that a good friend in Georgia gave a $20,000 gift as a matching challenge. 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We did meet our challenge yesterday. So folks, we are asking you to invest in Point of View. 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So now is the time. Again, $20,000 matching challenge on the table. 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
2: You know what? 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
3: With these matching challenges, I love to say, don't leave money on the table.
2: Right.
3: Definitely meet this challenge. We can go well beyond this challenge today, I think. Right here at the beginning of the show when we're announcing this, I think it'd be a good time to give us a call.
1: Yes, again, that number, 800-347-5151. Let me introduce another guest that we're going to have, and that is Richard Lim, really no stranger to our listeners, an individual that has a podcast, This American President. And Richard, first of all, I wanted to say thank you for being with us. Thank you for being on Point of View. But yesterday was Constitution Day, and we've posted a couple of articles about that, but I suspect you've been talking about that as well, haven't you?
4: Always, yes. You know, Calvin Coolidge, one of our underrated presidents, once said that to live under the American Constitution is the greatest political privilege that was ever accorded to the human race. And we know Calvin Coolidge was not one given to bombast. And even though that sounds like a superlative, it's quite accurate. It is the greatest political privilege that anyone could experience. And so, yes, we observe this great day. Obviously, we're a day late, but you can always celebrate the Constitution.
1: Well, again, we will come back after the break and do so. If you scroll down, you'll see a section that says Defending Freedom's Legacy, and that's where we have posted the $20,000 match. Of course, we have been really talking quite a bit about America's 250th anniversary, but we're also going to be talking about some other issues as well at 239, the Constitution. So we'll come back and cover some of that as well. But this is a perfect time, as everyone has said, to make that phone call. We have people, I can see people looking at their phones right now. They would rather like to answer those phones, including my daughter around the corner is waiting for that phone call. So 1-800-347-5151. We have volunteers here, family members as staff, 800-347-5151. Some people say it too fast, so make it real simple. 347-5151. Of course, you can go to the website, pointofview.net. We have a lot to cover. We'll do that right after this.

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1: Although the Supreme Court reaffirmed that birthright citizenship is constitutional under the 14th Amendment, there is the related issue of birth tourism. Unfortunately, the media tends to conflate birth tourism with birthright citizenship. Birth tourism is the practice of upper-income foreign women who game the immigration system to have a child on U.S. soil so he or she is a U.S. citizen. In an article on The Hill, Dr. Meryl Matthews offers three cheers for trying to end birth tourism. He was on my radio program recently to talk about his article. At the same time, the U.S. House of Representatives put together a task force defending constitutional rights and exposing institutional abuses. They recently held hearings in which the founder of Have My Baby Miami continually invoked the Fifth Amendment and refused to testify. Dr. Matthews' first cheer is the executive order issued by President Trump to end the practice of birth tourism. His article documents the many birth tourism packages in the country. The U.S. House hearing on the issue heard from one expert who provided estimates of thousands of births to foreign-born women who provided an overseas address on the birth certificate. Dr. Matthews' second cheer was how the executive order is yet another attempt to stop corruption. Operators may promise citizenship, but often they fail to deliver on those promises. And Dr. Matthews' third cheer is that fixing birth tourism could be a step forward to a much-needed immigration reform. Until now, the resistance to reform came from Americans who wanted to fix the border problem. Birth tourism is an issue that might open up a discussion on the larger issue of immigration. I'm Kirby Anderson, and that's my point of view.
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2: The other day we were talking about legacy. There's another legacy because Penediction, I remember doing interviews with Don Wildman, Tim Wildman, and this is Walker Wildman. So it's just, again, just an incredible legacy, isn't it?
3: Talk about raising your kids to follow in your footsteps and have, you know, a Christian worldview. The Wildmans have done that, and Walker is just very gifted, and he's done a great job. I appreciate him giving us those words, and, you know, he knows whereof he speaks.
2: He certainly does. Again, Penedexter, as well as Liberty McCarter. We have Richard Lim by phone, and we'll get into some other issues in just a minute. But Liberty, I think let's start with this article, Why We Need Our Constitution and Need It Back. Dan McLaughlin talks about that.
4: Yeah, you can read the article and other things we're talking about today at the website, pointofview.net, whenever you click on the website to go give your donation. But Richard, you know, we'd like to call you our resident historian of the Next Generation Roundtable. And so since yesterday was the 239th anniversary of our nation's Constitution, and you have been doing a lot of research lately on George Washington. Many of course have your book on George Washington coming out. Excited to talk with you about that, hopefully. Tell us a little bit about the importance of George Washington's role in getting the Constitution ratified, because that might not be something a lot of people are familiar with.
5: Yes, you know, it's simply a fact that the Constitution would not have been ratified without George Washington. He was the man who put his prestige behind it. And it's one of those things when you look at how it got ratified, it seems like such a neat, orderly process. It seems like it just kind of happened, that it was easy. And that was one of the great things about the founders, is that they made it look easy because, despite the fact that nothing was easy, Washington wasn't even sure that he wanted to attend at first, because he had promised to retire and he had been retired for several years. So he kind of agonized over the decision, and it took a bit of convincing to convince him that it would be successful and that a positive result could happen, that there would be a framework that would actually work. And so he risked his reputation to come back. And during the Constitutional Convention, he was a named president. He presided over the entire convention. He did not speak very much, but he didn't have to. He let the delegates do all the arguing, and he weighed in. He voted just like a delegate. And as James Monroe said, that it was his influence that carried out its ratification. So there would be no Constitution if it wasn't for him.
3: Richard, this is Penna, and I think it's great that you're writing a book on this whole convention and George Washington's role. It's amazing how the activities of his life, the convictions, the things he risked for our country to form our nation actually spoke louder than any words that he spoke during that convention.
5: Yes, absolutely. And there's actually, it's one of those things where during the convention, there were tons of moments where it looked like things wouldn't work out, and they were disagreeing strongly on what the presidency should look like. There was discussion about having, instead of one executive, an executive committee, could have had multiple presidents at once, could have had a president in there for like 1 7-year term, chosen by the governors or members of Congress. And there was a lot of reluctance to trust the presidency with any power, but Washington's presence assured them that the nation could have an executive that had significant powers. They didn't want an executive that was unchecked, but they wanted a president who had significant powers to execute the law. And they knew Washington would shape that office from the beginning, and that's exactly what he did.
2: I might just mention this article does talk about George Washington's presence, but let me just for a minute remind you that we are in the midst of Truth Team Week. I can look over right now through the window and see that we have some volunteers that are waiting for your phone call. So please let me encourage you to give us a call. That number is 800-347-5151. We have a $20,000 match on the table. It's a dollar-for-dollar match. $100 becomes $200. $1,000 becomes $2,000. And I thought for just a minute, since Kelly Shackford could not be with us, Liberty had a chance to talk with him earlier, and this is what he said.
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6: I just think it fills a niche in the market that no one else fills, right? 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They can do all these different things. But what I found a lot is those things don't have the Christian perspective. They will totally miss out on analyzing what's going on in front of you biblically. And Kirby's like a Bible encyclopedia. And having him is such a gift on Point of View. And I remember when I first listened to this, I was in law school and I heard this on the radio, and I would just love this because there was nothing like it. And there still isn't. And so I would just encourage people, not only for yourself and the information you get from Point of View and all the guests and all the analysis and all the, how do I think about this biblically, is the other people that you're helping be able to get this information. I mean, there's a huge problem nationwide with people not having a Christian worldview. 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
2: Penedexter, of course, so many times you and Kelly were here on the Friday weekend edition. And again, I know that you can add to some of the comments he made, but these are individuals that have listened to Point of View, then are now on Point of View, like Liberty and many others. And it's just incredible to look at the legacy that we have there.
3: Yeah, as I was in that category too, back in the early 90s, listening on education issues and learning so much. And, you know, now we're talking about the Constitution. And if you look at what's going on in the country, from what our elections are, who's being winning primaries across the country, and the ideas that have taken hold in our universities and now we're having to deal with out on the campaign trail, it's actually, we're kind of at a crucial time. And we need to make sure that people understand the Constitution and what it says about our country, or, you know, we may not have the system we have for very long.
4: Yeah, you know, this article we've been talking about from National Review, why we need our Constitution and need it back. Really, this comes down to, I think for a lot of people, a lack of education. We talk about defending freedom's legacy this week. You can't defend a legacy that you don't know about. And so, you know, a legacy is something you receive, but then you also have a responsibility to pass it on. So I'm so thankful for Richard and so many other experts that we frequently have here on Point of View to talk about this and do our best to educate the next generation.
2: I know you don't give to get, but we might remind you again that if you join at the at least the dollar a day, $30 a month level, you receive, of course, the Outlook, the booklets, the zipper tote bag, which we like to hold up. Of course, got a picture of that as well. And then, of course, at the top level, $50 a month, certainly you have the chenille blanket. And then at the $100 a month level, then you have the Outrigger jacket, and you can find out about that by going to the website, pointofview.net, or if you, as you call, because we're coming to a break right now, I would imagine any one of our volunteers and certainly all of our staff could answer those questions as well. But that's just another way where we can say thank you for your gift, and most importantly, it has been kind of a lean summer, and it really has been a rather lean Truth Team Week, to be honest with you, and we would like to finish strong. And for those of you that have been waiting for the last day, it is the last day. We're almost in the last hour, so can you give us a call right now? I'd like to see 8 phone calls at least during the break. 800-347-5151. 800-347-5151. 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We'll be right back.
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0: 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The opinions expressed on Point of View do not necessarily reflect the views of the management or staff of this station. And now, here again, is Kirby Anderson.
1: Once again, let me encourage you to still be calling 1-800-347-5151. 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And go to the website, pointofview.net, and give there as well. But if you find yourself saying, I'd like to know a little bit more about Richard Lim, we have a link to thisamericanpresident.com. He has a podcast. We'll get back to him in just a few minutes. In studio, of course, Penedexter and Liberty McCarter. And Liberty, where are we doing right now? How are we doing?
2: So at the beginning of the hour, Jana Wilder called in and announced that we had a $20,000 match for the day. We still have $18,000 of that match left to go. And as Penna said a few minutes ago, don't leave money on the table. This is an opportunity for your gift to be doubled. So I do want to say thank you to Mary in Georgia, Wendy in South Carolina, Andrea in North Carolina, Beth in Maine, and Rob, thank you. We just saw your donation as well. So these are people who are calling in right now, taking advantage of that match. If you don't hear your state listed in what I just said, then represent your state and let us hear from your state. And maybe we can get a competition going here to see who we hear from the most today. But 1-800-347-5151 or pointofview.net.
1: Again, let me just mention real quickly that I can see some of the individuals that have been on the phones, but they're not now. So if you've been waiting, good time to call, 800-347-5151. Penna, we have this article that, again, why we need our Constitution and need it back. Again, he says, well, we've celebrated 250 years of this country, celebrating 239 years of the Constitution, but he said, I'm not sure we're going to make it to 250. Your thoughts?
3: Well, there are so many ways in which we ignore our Constitution in our laws, and one of the things mentioned in the article is the idea that nothing gets done unless the president does it alone. That's not the way our system is supposed to work. But we've got people trying to wipe out one constitutional part of our government, which is the Supreme Court. We've got, if we get enough people in the U.S. Senate that are far to the left, they will pack the court, and that will make it a legislative body rather than a judicial body. So that will take away one branch. And then if the president has a lot of power, and it can be okay if you have a president you agree with, but we won't always have presidents we agree with. We're going to go up and down, back and forth on that issue. So we need the Congress to do its job, and it hasn't been able to, because the other thing we have is all these entrenched bureaucracies that have been, they're unelected bureaucrats that are doing things. And so they're really part of the executive branch, but they have a lot of power. So our system that has been created by our Constitution is out of balance and not being used correctly. Now there's this whole idea of getting rid of the filibuster, which is something that's been a very wise kind of, a roadblock on too much power. We need to teach people. And everybody's been saying that from Kelly Shackelford to Walker Wildman to others who've been, you've played their clips, that we need to educate people here at Point of View. And Point of View needs to stay very strong to be able to do that. So that's a reason, I think, for people to participate with us. And if you want to help the country and freedom and combat this socialist rise, I think it would be wise for you to dig deeper than perhaps you have before.
1: One of the things I want to talk to you about, Richard, is this whole idea of because of the Senate filibuster, he says, and the declining activity of Congress because so many of the aspects of the government are run by the bureaucracy, it has produced presidents who think that they can actually just rule for with their pen and their phone. And that was not what George Washington intended, but nevertheless, because people trusted him, we allowed that to take place, didn't we?
4: Absolutely. And Washington proved he was worthy of that trust. I know that in one of his early drafts of his inaugural address, he talked about how it was actually Congress that was the first wheel. He was describing the whole machinery of government as a bunch of gears and wheels, and it was Congress that

0: was the first wheel that once it moved, then everything else moved, not the president. The president wasn't the first to move. And the idea was that Congress was closest to the people. And as representatives of the people, that is essentially, they were in the driver's seat when it came to passing laws. Washington did not get involved in politicking. He actually wrote a letter in the at the end of his second, actually it was the end of his first term, where he expressed anger at the fact that a candidate was using his name to get elected. And his idea was that the people, he said that the people have the freedom to choose who they want without outside interference. And so that was always his viewpoint. He always respected the prerogatives of the American people. And unfortunately, we don't see that. We see unelected bureaucrats running the show.
1: Richard, one thing that I've been wanting to ask you about and get your take on, and this is kind of something that we talk about on the Next Generation Roundtable as well, is when you look at the landscape, especially for younger adults, millennials, Gen Z, why do you think there is an increase in support for socialism? Why is there a lack of respect for our Constitution? And we don't even really know what we can do about it if we don't understand the cause of what we're seeing today.
0: Yes, you know, there are many things at work. I think the first thing is that young people don't know anything else. When they grow up in the United States, and this is something I experienced, I grew up in the 80s and 90s when economic times were quite good. And it's all you're used to, and it's very easy for that to turn into a sense of entitlement and a lack of appreciation. You just assume that things come easy. You just assume that your parents make enough money that if you want a video game, you're going to get the video game. And so I think that's part of it. The other part of it, too, is that in this time, we have departed not just from our founding principles, but just the thing that our founding principles were based on, this idea that there is a universal morality. There are universal laws of morality that everyone is entitled to. And instead, we've turned this idea of freedom into license. And so instead of freedom, true freedom, which is the freedom to do good and to serve God and to serve our country and fellow man, it's become license to do whatever you want, which is not fulfilling at all. And so then when people are kind of untethered to those founding principles, they're going to fall for anything that promises to take care of their problems, like socialism. And of course, there's also the factor of ignorance. There's so much evidence that socialism fails. Just look at the entire 20th century. And yet, unfortunately, that ignorance of history young people aren't able to refer to that history. They're not able to learn from it. And it's very unfortunate.
2: I might just mention my commentary yesterday where I was quoting from Emily Austin, where she said, having gone through fleeing a country where freedom died, you think America is oppressive because you've never really experienced real oppression. You think words are dangerous because you've never watched a government drag someone away for speaking them. And in there, I mentioned the booklet by that we've done on a biblical view on socialism, which really just takes some of the material from Dinesh D'Souza. Penedexter, 25 different failed experiments in socialism, but a lot of young people don't know that.
3: They don't. They're not taught, and it's because of the universities are not teaching them that. And so, that's one issue. I think another issue that Richard brought up was freedom, and the freedom to do bad things, which has been overused. And it's also, I don't think people understand that their true freedom comes from having faith in God and Christ. And so when you do have all that freedom to do bad and people are abusing it, that's when you need a stronger government to come in and control the consequences of that. And so when we see all the bad consequences, many Americans are looking for a way to fix that, just to get some sort of peace and order. And so we're willing to accept bigger government. And I think that argument's been made, and young people, they're not stupid. They see that. So somehow I think bringing faith back is just another huge necessity here.
2: Do need to take a break, but again, you're hearing from a mom worried about her kids and a grandma worrying about her kids and her grandkids talking about these issues. And so again, if you are concerned, there are some things we can do. And one of those is the education we provide, the news, commentary, perspective, the booklets, all sorts of resources we want to put in your hands. We see you as a partner to help us bring this kind of information, not only to you, but you can pass it on to the next generation as well. And that number again is 800-347-5151. Look over, I see some people on the phone. So if by chance you call and you get a busy signal, just call right back. But I suspect what we will have over the next probably hour are a number of you wanting to call. And I'm glad, I wish you didn't all wait till the last moment, but I'm glad you're going to call. And so let's make it as easy as possible, especially as we go to a break. That's a great time to make that phone call. 800-347-5151. Of course, at any time, you can go to the website, pointofview.net. You can find out more about some of the articles we're quoting from, find out more about Richard Lim. Of course, most importantly, you can click on that banner that says Give Now, and we would encourage you to do so. We'll be back right after this.

A young conservative Anglican who goes by the pseudonym Crier in the Wilderness has an essay at Virtue Online that attempts to explain a category of young men who are not in a good place. They are neat, not in employment, education, or training. These young men basically exist online. The Virtue piece points out that they have become shut-ins, often addicts, without career or romantic prospects. Their economic despair is somewhat justifiable. Our Crier in the Wilderness is part of their generation. He has navigated many of the obstacles the neat see as daunting. He writes of his struggles. Our writer is a Christian, was raised well, he says, and has a college degree. His degree is in a profession that professed to need more males, but became so woke it now won't hire them. He says, I was passed over for multiple positions because I was a man instead of a woman. He started his own business, but was undercut by AI and inflation. He is now in his 30s and working as a skilled tradesman. He has no debt and money in savings. His job is dangerous and requires massive overtime, which leaves him exhausted and with little opportunity for dating. Besides, he says, women consider blue-collar jobs trashy. Neat affects young women, too. Our writer warns parents, if you're wondering whom your daughters and granddaughters will marry, many won't. The young men they could have matched with were discriminated against for so long. We can't all catch up in time. Feminism geared education, media, and the workplace toward women at the expense of men's opportunities. Now we're paying for it. Our author calls himself Crier in the Wilderness. And like John the Baptist, he speaks of a deep societal problem we have allowed. He says, it's too late to fix this. This generation must beg the Lord, preserve us, and save us. For Point of View, I'm Penno Dexter.

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1: Kirby, as I wrap up, I want to tell you, you're such a gift to the body of Christ. All these years, you faithfully educated the church on these issues that sometimes is not talked about from pulpits for whatever reason. I don't know why pastors don't talk about these issues. But thank God for people like you that talk about these issues and people driving home or at home listen to you. And the Bible says, where there's no vision, people perish. We need to educate our sons and daughters. We cannot afford a biblically illiterate generation. And then all these social problems will come and it'll only increase in its size. But a more aware, more informed America will be someone that will take action. And that's what we do, right? When you're educating people on these different issues, people will take action. A, they'll protect their kids. B, they will do something about this problem. And that's what makes America so great. You know, there's so many that don't just sit back. Once made aware, they're going to do whatever they can to stop evil from flourishing.
0: Point of View Truth Team, defending freedom's legacy.
2: Some comments from Soju John, who was here recently because we were talking about the 25th anniversary of 9/11. He is an individual that actually survived. And when you hear this story, it's amazing that he did survive. He was in one of the towers and then was trying to contact his wife in another tower. Fortunately, she wasn't there at the time. Then it all came collapsing down. They were all ready to die. And as for some reason, the FBI individual next to him noticed some red light, and so in the midst of the dust they were able to crawl over out, and the light actually was from an ambulance that had been crushed by the building, but the light was still flashing, and he survived.
3: Wow.
2: And of course has used this, of course, now to be an international spokesperson on human trafficking. So anyway, we had a great story with him, but he came in to specifically talk about how he used to listen to Point of View as well.
3: Wow.
2: Growing up. And so it's just, again, the legacy of some of this is amazing. But anyway, he's a new voice that we have only used once. But if nothing else, Megan thought it would be a great story to tell. But let's tell the story right now of where we are in terms of this match. We have a $20,000 match on the table, and we're making some headway, but we need everybody to participate.
3: Yes, so we have reached 6,000 of that match, but 14,000 left to go. A couple shout-outs. Thank you, Russ and Carol in South Carolina, Marsha in Illinois, Elaine in Ohio. But we have several stations in several different states, and we have not heard from you. And so take this as a challenge or a reminder to go ahead and get that call in, represent your state, Connecticut, Florida, Maryland, Massachusetts, Oklahoma, Pennsylvania, Rhode Island, and Utah. If you're listening from one of those states and I just called you out, why don't you give us a call, 1-800-347-5151, or go to the website at pointofview.net.
2: And we've made some trips recently to some of those states, and so I really would love to hear from some of them. Pentadexter, just a minute ago, for people that listen online or listen on their computers, they hear your commentary. We'll talk about your newest one, but I got to tell a story. My wife and I walk twice a day, and immediately one of the individuals who we walk past every once in a while grabbed me by my shirt and said, okay, Pentadexter, I saw this commentary. I guess he gets my commentary, and yours comes out on Saturday. Well, he didn't read it until he was in church on Sunday, and he's in church reading about Muslim Girl Scouts, and he's saying, what in the world? What world do I live in? So apparently your commentary got some people's attention. That was last week, wasn't it?
4: I was hoping so. I was hoping
3: it got my attention, that's for sure.
4: It got the whole issue got my attention, and it's pretty shocking, actually, I think. If you know the Girl Scouts, maybe it's not as shocking because they really turned their back on their Christian roots a long time ago, and another organization has branched out and has kind of taken that direction, the American Heritage Girls. But the Girl Scouts have allowed their name to be co-opted, I think, and there are now Girl Scout troops operating out of mosques, and it's not just operating out of the mosque. It's spreading Islam. They have events where they invite the community in and they talk about their faith. Now, that sounds great for Christianity, but we are not a country that was founded on Islam. And it's also a system of government. And so I think there's just a real problem with churches allowing these, and with the Girl Scout organization allowing their name to be used in the name of that. There are things like you can earn badges now for different parts of Islam, even for the older girls for taking the pilgrimage to Mecca. You can earn a badge for that. They have these festivals, and they're Islamic, and they have like a photo booth, so you can get a photo booth and you could try on a hijab. And I mean, all these things, they make such light of the religion of Islam when it is actually such a danger to our nation. Here in Texas, it's being used to convince people that Christianity is just one of many religions. And we can't let this go by. We can't put our blinders on. So that's why I actually wrote the article, and it's available, I guess, at pointofview.net. You can go ahead and listen to it now. But it's shocking, and I'm going to keep on that.
3: Yes, you know, that's concerning to me, and it's sadly ironic because, I mean, people who are familiar with those who follow Islam, it is not a religion that is kind to women or girls. And so if you look at the original mission, and we know that Girl Scouts has gone wayward, and I know people involved in American Heritage Girls, which is great. But, you know, when you look at original Girl Scouts, this is supposed to equip young women and empower them and teach them skills. And Islam is the opposite of that for women. But that's the thing is, like you said, when you add in the governmental element, I mean, people, I remember when the whole maidservant or handmaiden, you know, trend was going around, and people were pretending that because we had some restrictions on abortion in the United States and some states that we were the handmaid's tale. I was like, have you not looked at other countries and the rights that women have there, which are zero? And so again, we just need to be so grateful for the freedom that we have in the United States, and we need to protect that, because if we don't protect it, it will go away.
2: Again, let me just encourage some of you that are hearing this saying, I had no idea. First of all, this is one of the benefits of participating with Point of View, because you can sign up to receive my commentary Monday through Friday, Penedectures on Saturday. That shows up on an individual's phone in church on Sunday because he hadn't gotten a look at his mail on Saturday. And that's one of the benefits. You might say, well, it'd be good if you maybe did some booklets on, Islam, Sharia law. Oh, yeah, I think we've done some of that. Mm-hmm. We've done Outlook magazine articles and Liberty. That's just, again, one of the many benefits. You've done podcasts on this. 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
3: 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Well, Richard has given a great explainer on that. 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
2: Richard, we'll let you say goodbye, and we'll promise to get you on for an entire hour soon. 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
1: I'm Steve O'Dell with Mission Network News. Tensions over fuel prices in Syria this week come on the heels of President Ahmad al-Shaira declaring the country to be on a new trajectory, one that prizes democracy and will unite military groups into one Syrian army. As the Kurdish-led group SDF disbands, President al-Shaira has promised constitutional protections for Kurds. How the merger and new governance will affect believers remains to be seen. Please pray that God would protect these brothers and sisters and their religious freedom. And World Missionary Press is sending 750,000 date books to prisoners across the United States. These books contain a daily Bible verse and note-taking spaces. This annual outreach includes Spanish versions for the first time. Please pray that the scripture would speak to the hearts of those who receive the date books. Pray that the Holy Spirit would be with chaplains as they listen to inmates' struggles and share with them about Jesus. Go to missionnews.org for more. Mission Network News, a service of One Way Ministries. I'm Steve O'Dell.
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2: It's Crazy Money Day. Hi, I'm Chuck Bentley with My Money Life from Crown. I recently read about Jason Curlin, the lottery lawyer. He appeared on national television and advised some of America's biggest lottery winners. 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Then federal investigators discovered that Curlin and his associates were corrupt. They funneled more than $107 million into risky deals and fraudulent investments. That's a powerful reminder that credentials and popularity don't always equal integrity. Finding trustworthy investment advisors requires patience and diligence. 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Seek multiple opinions before making any significant financial commitments. Proverbs 15:22 says, "Plans fail for lack of counsel, but with many advisors, they succeed." Ultimately, choose advisors whose character matches their competence. It's just as important as their investment performance. Jason Curlin lacked integrity and paid the consequences, 13 years in federal prison. The judge told the court that his luck had run out. Now, if you're struggling to make ends meet, check out our budget coaching program. 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
3: Same old story, ERO. What does it mean? Hi, this is Dave Zanotti. One more time on the public square. ERO. Expose, resist, overcome. After years, almost five decades of research, public policy, and biblical truth, we've come up with kind of an operative phrase, ERO. If we try to boil it all down into a simple couple of words, which isn't probably the most responsible way of dealing with mass volumes of biblical content, the Bible is pretty clear that we're to expose evil. We're not to hide it under a bushel. We're to expose it. Secondly, we're supposed to resist it. When evil is holding people captive from finding the truth of the living God, we're to resist that evil. When evil is holding people captive in regards to the pursuit of justice, or their civil liberties, or the protection of their families, or their private property, or their conscience, we're to resist. But ultimately, we're to overcome. There's so many lessons to take away from 9/11 and the whole discussion about radical Islam. But the one that comes away from 9/11 the most to me is the story of Todd Beamer and Flight 93. and the heroes on that plane that galvanized their courage together in prayer and took on the crew of terrorists causing the crashing of that plane in Shanksville. They all lost their lives. They gave their lives. The resistance to evil started in the sky, and it started on Flight 93. That's where we have the famous term that I hope we'll never forget. Let's roll. When we read Romans 12:21, do not be overcome evil, but overcome evil by good, that's the word that's written in my Bible next to that phrase. Let's roll. See some evil? Do some good. This is Dave Zanotti on the Public Square. Thanks for listening.
4: Do you have a grace-filled home? Most of the time, I'd have to admit, the answer is no. Hi, I'm Mark Gregston with Parenting Today's Teens. 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

0: Wilson.
1: Second hour today, if you would like to join us, and I hope that you would, that number is 800-347-5151. If you've already joined us, if you've already called, if you've already gone online, let me say thank you. We'll give you an update on that in just a minute, but we are privileged to still have in the studio with us Penna Dexter. Boy, it is so good to see her face. And Liberty, of course, I've always enjoyed working with you, and to have the two of you sitting across from me, just can't do any better than that. But we also need to encourage you to call. We actually see some people on the lines, and so if you by chance run into a busy signal or you get on hold, just hold on, because we will certainly do our best to try to meet this match. $20,000 on the table, and we, as we've said before, do not want to leave that on the table. So Liberty, first of all, how are we doing?
2: Well, we are chipping away, and so thank you to all who are calling in or going online. Thank you, Karen in Nevada, Barb in Missouri, and we need to hear from some more of you, because there is still $13,000 left of our matching challenge, meaning that whatever you give right now will be doubled. And so this is a great time to give, and we really need to hear from you by the end of the show. So give us a call, 1-800-347-5151.
1: One of the things I thought Penna might talk about is what's at stake. One of the articles I've posted, Mark Lewis, I've used some of his columns before, is America Committing Suicide. But I thought I might hold up this booklet. One of the benefits of being on the Truth Team is you receive these booklets. We've this week talked about some that certainly Liberty has written. I've written many of them. This one was the June issue, Why Empires Fall. And what I did was I take some books that I know you'll probably never sit down and read. I wish you would. One by Victor Davis Hanson. We love Victor Davis Hanson. We've had him on before. The End of Everything. Another one by Johan Norberg, Peak Human. And then there's some older Christian books by Glenn Sunshine and John Nelson Black. But they just remind us that many times when a country finally gets to a point where it begins to eat itself, it begins to tear itself apart, it begins to destroy itself. This particular piece by Mark Lewis starts with a quote by Abraham Lincoln talking about that. And Penna, this is, I think, why we do what we do. We're really concerned, perhaps more than ever, about the future of our nation.
3: Yes, we are, because I think as we get further and further away from the founding of our nation, and, you know, we don't remember it, or some people don't. The generations, instead of sort of reteaching our generations, we've come into a period where our educational system is actually tearing down our constitutional system in the minds of students. And, you know, it's happening in the public schools and certainly at the university level. And so it is a real problem. And, you know, in this article by Mark Lewis, there was one quote I wanted to read, because this has to do with allowing foreign influence into our country. I mean, I talked about the Muslim, Girl Scout troops. That's just one part of this. But we have many, many, many Muslims running for offices around the country, and sometimes winning them, and of course winning Democrat nominations, even at the Senate level. So we have that issue of foreigners voting. We had so many illegal immigrants come into our country, and especially during the Biden years, that we have troubles in that area. And, you know, maybe they're not supposed to vote, but many times they get to. So this article, here's a quote from it. Our founders would never have even thought in such terms as letting foreigners vote. Some cities are legally letting foreigners vote. A country doesn't exist without citizenship. It would be nothing but a globular, amorphous mass of humanity without any unity. Even the Chinese Communist Party does not accept that.
1: Isn't that something?
3: And we should not either. But we do. And it's starting to open up minds. People think their minds open if they allow this. But it's destructive. Very destructive.
2: You know, one of the things, I keep mentioning this, is our theme for the week, Defending Freedom's Legacy. And there are so many people throughout American history who have wanted to come to America because it was unique, because it was free, and they were excited to be Americans. And so we talk a lot about assimilation, because that really is key. And the thing is that I think we used to take that for granted a little bit because people wanted to be American. They were excited. And so I love hearing the stories of immigrants who, you know, made their way to America and because they believed in what America was doing. But something that I've been thinking about is, do we have a common culture for people to assimilate into anymore? Because America itself is so fractious. We don't have, I mean, fewer and fewer people are believing, even, you know, holding any kind of the same worldview. And so a lot of it, you know, the politics definitely matter as we're discussing, but it also starts at the root level of what heritage are we passing on in terms of, you know, what does the Constitution say? What do we believe? What are our values? Educating people about how our values come from God. They're given to us by God. That's not a common culture that I think is really shared in America anymore, honestly. And so there's no chance for assimilation there.
3: So I know that legacy, leaving a legacy of freedom has been a major theme of Truth Teen this week. And really, it's a major a component of the ministry of Point of View. And there are so many forces right now tearing at our Constitution and our system of government. We can't count on it as being the same. It's not the same. And we're really seeing the fruits of it, I think. Right now, it's shocking some people. Others have seen it coming. But many are shocked. And we can't count on the country being the same or even surviving. That's what I think. I've always thought we'd survive, but I don't know if this same country will survive. It's mostly because there are people that don't understand what we have and what we are losing. They don't understand the importance of it. They can't be blamed if they're young because they haven't been educated in that direction. And we have to keep our story of freedom alive so people will be motivated to protect it. I think once they learn about it, many people, I think, that don't really care right now would find out that it was really good mm-hmm. and that we need to preserve our system and our constitutional government. But we have to tell them about it. And, yeah. You know, some universities are starting to try to, you know, allow some different opinions now. But Point of View is always there consistently doing that. And that's why we need to remain strong.
1: 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So again, we see you as a partner, and if you can partner with us, we would greatly appreciate that. Give us a call at 800-347-5151. Let me just mention that again, there are some benefits if you join at the Truth Team level, and I'm hoping many of you might think about not just a one-time gift, but a monthly gift. A dollar a day, $30 a month or more gives you, of course, not only the Outlook magazine that comes out each month, but the booklets which come out each month, and of course the tote bag that we provide there as well. And so I would really encourage you to do so. If you're watching online, you can also see some of the other premium opportunities. We have the chenille blanket, which is available for $50 a month, as well as the Outrigger jacket for $100 a month. And let me just, as we come to a break, say that I know some of you could give a larger gift, and that would certainly help us meet the match as well. So a one-time gift or even a more significant stretch gift that you can give would be greatly appreciated. But again, as we go to the break, perfect time to call. 800-347-5151. Of course, the website, pointofview.net. We'll be right back.

0: This is Viewpoints with Kirby Anderson.
1: Although the Supreme Court reaffirmed that birthright citizenship is constitutional under the 14th Amendment, there is the related issue of birth tourism. Unfortunately, the media tends to conflate birth tourism with birthright citizenship. Birth tourism is the practice of upper-income foreign women who game the immigration system to have a child on U.S. soil so he or she is a U.S. citizen. In an article on The Hill, Dr. Meryl Matthews offers three cheers for trying to end birth tourism. He was on my radio program recently to talk about his article. At the same time, the U.S. House of Representatives put together a task force defending constitutional rights and exposing institutional abuses. They recently held hearings in which the founder of Have My Baby Miami continually invoked the Fifth Amendment and refused to testify. Dr. Matthews' first cheer is the executive order issued by President Trump to end the practice of birth tourism. His article documents the many birth tourism packages in the country. The U.S. House hearing on the issue heard from one expert who provided estimates of thousands of births to foreign-born women who provided an overseas address on the birth certificate. Dr. Matthews' second cheer was how the executive order is yet another attempt to stop corruption. Operators may promise citizenship, but often they fail to deliver on those promises. And Dr. Matthews' third cheer is that fixing birth tourism could be a step forward to a much-needed immigration reform. Until now, the resistance to reform came from Americans who wanted to fix the border problem. Birth tourism is an issue that might open up a discussion on the larger issue of immigration. I'm Kirby Anderson, and that's my point of view.
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1: You know, it is such a wonderful thing to be a part of this, you know, this network, because first of all, the people are wonderful. I've made friends with a number of the people that, you know, I can say Liberty and I have become good friends. And to know that there is a group of godly people speaking truth in a world where there are so many lies. And it's one of those things where it's become, you know, to use kind of a silly term, it's become my happy place. You know, whenever I have the chance, you know, a couple times a month to be a part of this and to be a part of a discussion with people who do the work, they've studied, they've learned, and they're dedicated to truth. It's really a privilege. And I just think as a country, we would be so much better off if there were more point of views.
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2: Nice comments from Richard Lim. Of course, we just had him on in the first hour, but I love the fact that he talks about the effect that we prepare. And one of the things I've told Liberties, I've told people, especially if they want to get really good of doing whatever we do around the round table, is to follow what Penna Dexter does. Nobody works harder at research. And you can see right now,
3: if
2: we were to put a camera here, all the writing and the underline and everything. And I've more than once, I remember telling Chelsea, I think I even told you, you know, if you want to really do well, just be like Penna Dexter. And it's the kind of work and effort that all of three of us around the table do. Nobody goofs around. There are many times when, as we're saying goodbye to a guest, they'll say, I just got to thank you because you actually read the book, you know, and that's the kind of work that we do. Richard Lim says it's his happy place. I don't know what to think about that, but nevertheless, it is a time in which he can be with like-minded individuals thinking about these issues, doing the research, bringing an informed perspective. And when you support Point of View, that's what you're supporting.
3: Yes, that is exactly what you're supporting. And so we appreciate everybody who makes that possible, because again, it is a listener supported program. And so whenever you are giving, you are allowing Point of View to go forth. And so we've been hearing from a lot of you today. Hopefully we'll hear from some more as well.
2: Well, I thought we might hear from the president of Point of View. We haven't pulled him into the studio yet. And there we are. Warren Kelly, what's going on?
4: Hey, we have a new gift that has come in to add to our match. So we started the show with a $20,000 match. It's now a $25,000 match. We've had $10,000 come in toward the match. So we have $15,000 left to go. So thank you for all of you that have called in and have given, but we do need to hear from some more of you, because our goalpost just got moved out a little bit.
2: Well, I think that is good. And we still have more than a half an hour left. And of course, we will also take phone calls after the program, but that's something unexpected, but there we go.
3: Yeah, great news. And so again, the amount that yours can be doubled, that is extending. So your gift will still be doubled if you call in. I do want to give a few shout outs. Thank you to Karen, Ron, Sandra. Please continue to call in 1-800-347-5151 or visit pointofview.net. You can still listen and give at the same time.
5: That is so encouraging to have some additional money added to the match. And I loved what Richard Lim said. This is his happy place when he gets to be on Point of View. And I will say that, you know, the folks here at Point of View, I think because of everybody's faith in Christ, even when things are looking rough and bad, they're happy warriors. They are working. Everybody here works hard. And, you know, I can say this from being associated with Point of View, co-hosting for 29 years, that this ministry does so much with the money that does come in and that is given to the ministry sacrificially by listeners and people across the country, that there's nothing wasted here. It's everybody works hard and everybody's dedicated to preserving freedom and to increasing people's knowledge and to helping activate people. So, you know, just thank you.
2: Well, again, we thank you for the work that you've done over the years. And Warren, you've heard me say this many times, but I'm hoping some people will think about supporting this ministry on a monthly basis.
4: Yes.
2: As I jokingly always say, your bills come in monthly, so if the income comes in monthly, that's great. We appreciate these one-time gifts, and we will take it in any form possible. But I know that some individuals are saying right now, I'm looking at the price of gas. There's a lot of uncertainty with the tariffs. There's uncertainty with the Iran on war and all the rest. And so I can't really think about giving you a very large gift, but if I could see myself to give $50 a month, I know I couldn't write you a check for $600, but if I give you $50 a month, that becomes $600. There's no way I could even think about putting $1,200 on a credit card or writing you a check, but I might be able to come up with $100 a month. So I want some people to think about how that might be able to stretch what they can do. And actually that consistency is something that helps you sleep better.
4: It does help me sleep better. And it does help us be able to plan for and budget for what's coming in. But it also lets you put that into your budget where it's easier to manage for you. And over time, those gifts really add up. Kirby talked about, you know, I give you $50 a month and that's $600. But over time, that becomes more and more giving. And we have people that have never made a really big gift, but they have given tens of thousands of dollars to Point of View over time because of their consistency in giving. And that makes it a tremendous difference for the ministry and for a nation.
2: You know, Penna, I wanted to talk with you for just a minute because we've talked about some of the women that we know that used to listen to Point of View, and you were one of them. But Janet Parshall was another one. Mm-hmm. Michelle Bachman was another one. I mean, you can go down a pretty long list of individuals that you and I have known over the years that really began to get their education by listening to Point of View.
5: Yes, because they were young mothers. And they were listening to the radio, and back in the early days of Point of View, there wasn't much else to listen to that brought news, current events, and cultural issues from a Christian worldview. And so they were motivated, many of them, to do great things. And, you know, for me, it just motivated me to want to educate my children better and to get them out of the influence of the public school. And so that was, you know, my original contact with Point of View was hearing that. And we made so much difference, even in federal policy, on homeschooling. You know, I just think that it's just radio is still out there. Podcasts, now you can listen whenever you want to. And the podcast, the Know Why podcast, is just a great resource too. Everything we allow you on our to see on our website, these are tools for you, and they will help you to be a better citizen and a better parent. And so, you know, it's endured all these years, and you know, we need your help to make that continue to endure for many more years.
2: Let's talk about homeschooling for just a minute, because I remember you telling me that when you were homeschooling your kids, you'd draw the drapes, and you'd make sure that you didn't actually go out until later in the afternoon. And I don't know if you know, but Liberty's mom was put in jail for homeschooling.
5: No, I didn't know that.
3: Okay, shout out to mom if you're listening. So, yes, back in Oklahoma in the 1980s with my older siblings, my mom had begun to homeschool, and she was actually arrested and charged with truancy. Thankfully, she was released right away, so she did get to go home, and Michael Ferris got involved. It was the early days of the Homeschool Legal Defense Association, and they had to educate Oklahoma and say, guess what? There's this thing called homeschooling, and it's legal, even though it wasn't very common. And so she received a lot of encouragement back in the day listening to Point of View as well, because now there's going to be somebody else in your town that's probably homeschooling. Back then, not so much. And so we, too, would, even when I was growing up, would time our trips to the store mm-hmm. strategically
2: there
3: because
2: go.
3: I think she didn't want to have to worry about getting arrested again. And thankfully she didn't.
5: I just didn't want to answer questions sometimes. But I lived in California and it was very strict. You had to register as a private school to homeschool your kids. I don't want to register as a private school in California. So I didn't go out until after 2:00, usually in the afternoon.
3: Wow.
2: And Warren, there's a good example. We can point to individuals that decided to homeschool. We can point to individuals that started Christian schools. We can point to people that have actually started pregnancy resource centers because of listening to Point of View.
4: Lots of people who have run for office from all the way from city council all the way up to the presidency. So we have had a tremendous amount of impact on the nation for so many years. Point of View has literally shaped the worldview of tens of millions of Americans and has made more difference than you can imagine. And we hear this from hundreds of people all the time that they listened and it made a difference. So your gifts do change lives. They will make a real impact. So we do need to hear from you.
2: So again, pay it forward. There are going to be other individuals that will look back on what you're doing right now and thank you, or at least be thankful for what was happening. So as we go to a break, perfect time to make that phone call. Now you know we have, what, $15,000 left still on a accentuating and increasing match. So again, that number, 800-347-5151, 800-347-5151. I'm sure they'll love to get your phone call. Call right now. We'll be right back.
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0: 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And now, here again, is Kirby Anderson.
1: Final half hour of the final day of Truth Team Week. So if you've been waiting, certainly I hope you can get through. I see people on the phones right now, and that's a good thing. So there's a bit of a lag, so when we give you an update, we recognize that there are people online. There's some that haven't been recorded yet, but Liberty, what have we found so far?
2: All right, we've got $12,000 of the match left, and so that includes the additional match money that Warren announced just a few minutes ago, and so people have been calling in and giving toward that. And so that means we are halfway toward the total match for today. Half an hour left to go. Let's try to get the rest of that $12,000 matched. So call in 1-800-347-5151 or go to pointofview.net and give while you listen to us.
1: Again, Penedexter, Liberty McCarter. Let me just for a minute hold this up. This is, for those of you watching online, the Outlook magazine for October. Now, again, you maybe have not received it yet, but you'll be seeing it very soon because we are mailing it out. Matter of fact, I think it has been mailed out. But it talks about the Bible's impact on American culture and education. The reason I bring it up is one of the articles we've posted today from Mark Lewis goes on to talk about the fact that the founders wanted America to be a country with a virtuous citizenry and a limited government with a constitution based upon, there you go, the teachings of God, and of course based upon the constitution. The constitutional foundation rests on William Blackstone and certainly James Madison and a variety of others. And one of the famous quotes from James Madison, "The future and success of America is not in this constitution, but in the laws of God upon which the constitution is founded." And so, Penna, we've talked about this before, that you really have to, if you understand America, understand that it was based upon a Christian foundation, where all the individuals who were founders, Bible-believing evangelical Christians, no. But did all of them have a belief in a God? Yes. Did all of them certainly hold to some basic foundational principles, either in biblical law or even in natural law? And I think you see that even in the Declaration of Independence, that we hold these truths to be self evident, that all men are created equal, that they are endowed by their what? Their creator with certain inalienable rights, that among these are life, liberty, and the pursuit of happiness. That is not the kind of document you would write if all you were is a secular humanist. And it's written in many parts by Thomas Jefferson, as well as you had John Adams, and you had Roger Sherman, and you had Benjamin Franklin and others, all part of that. And it was all an attempt to understand that this country was founded upon biblical principles.
3: Yes, and it's really great to have that. We cannot force any religion on the citizenry of the United States of America, but we benefited so much from the consensus, the Christian consensus that's been in the country. But I think we're in a time now where that's kind of gone away. It's going away. It's gone away. We don't even see marriage the way we used to see it. We don't see some people, some Americans, it's hard for others to understand it, don't see the sanctity of human life the way the Bible presents it. We don't see the even the system, the idea that if you don't work, you don't get to eat, that you don't get to expect everything to be given to you by the government, that laws have to be obeyed, a la Romans 13. There's just so many things that we don't take for granted anymore. And so that's why we either need really powerful authorities that limit our freedom, or we need somehow for Christianity to become part of our sort of our national psyche. We need that. And we need people to speak about that and to see how the Bible and its principles dovetail in with a very good, prosperous society and country.
2: Absolutely. If we don't have that foundation or that being grounded in truth, then I think that honestly explains so much, especially when I look at Gen Z. You know, George Barna has done research showing that the majority of Gen Z do not believe in absolute moral truth. They believe that morality changes over time. And

0: also, you know, one thing about the founders is that they were operating within a biblical worldview. That didn't mean they lived perfect lives, but they, again, they had that story of truth, of reality to ground themselves in. And I do see some positives in that regard. My article in the Outlook issue for October is on the new Texas requirements, which include passages of the Bible, and that caused quite an uproar. But I'm encouraged that some people are recognizing that we need to acknowledge the philosophy that we were founded upon, which came from a biblical worldview.
1: And again, I'll hold this one up. This was the May booklet that we send out. And this one was entitled A Biblical View on America's Founding. Now, really what this is, I've called it kind of the cliff notes for some of these books. And it was the cliff notes for a book by Mark David Hall, Did America Have a Christian Founding? And of course, Mark David Hall is an individual who's been on this program, both in studio and by phone. He's worked a lot with our friends at First Liberty Institute. And he's, again, an individual that helps us understand that there was a Christian foundation for this country. And if indeed Christianity was important in the founding of this country, wouldn't you think Christianity would be important in the maintenance of this country? It was important in the founding of this republic. It should be also important in the maintenance of this republic. So again, those are some things that we talk about. And if you say, well, I don't know how to teach that to my children and grandchildren, that's why we have these little booklets. You can have them read it. I imagine Liberty probably is going to have her kids eventually read those and say, then let's have a test on it, or let's talk about it over the dinner table or
0: something. We have it on the dinner table, Kirby. We have those booklets on the table already.
1: I suspected that, but I didn't want to put you on the spot if you had not. And again, some of you might say, well, when I get this issue, what can I do? Because mine is on the Bible's influence in America. And you could just read this to your kids or to your grandkids, or you could photocopy it and have them read it and say, you know, I'll tell you what, I'll give you a dollar if you read it and come back and tell me something that you learned about it. Mm-hmm. I mean, that will just create some motivation and anything to get the kids off of these devices. As good as those devices are, I think you're going to learn a lot more by getting an article in Outlook than going to TikTok, don't you think?
0: Oh, my goodness. The majority of people today get their news from social media, and I think their education as well, which is unfortunate. So, yes, there are so many resources that Point of View makes available. We talk about things. So if you are like, where do I start? Then, I mean, Point of View has been, we've been talking about that a minute ago. Like, it has been educating people for over 50 years, and we don't want to just talk. We want to equip Americans, because if we're going to restore a Christian worldview in America, it's not going to be a few people talking on the radio. It has to be people all around the country implementing this in their lives. And that's what we want to help equip people to.
1: Let me just mention, too, that in just a minute, for those of you that listen online, you're going to hear Penna Dexter's voice, because her commentary today is on explaining NEET. You might say, what is that? Well, NEET stands for Not in Employment, Education, or Training. And we've talked about this before, Liberty, about the fact that there are, I guess, in round numbers, about 7 million men who are relatively young men who are not working and not looking for work. Well, NEET goes even further, not in employment, not in education, not in training. And this is becoming a big issue. And so when we come back, I want you to hear the commentary, but we also have a commentary coming out in which there was another very good piece that came out by Carolyn Downey talking about the fact that a lot of men are not in the workforce because maybe they got shoved out. You know, the DEI kind of shoved them out because we said, well, we have to hire women. And a lot of these men have been very frustrated because of maybe if they were trying to be hired by a bank or an investment company, but they receive points by hiring minorities and women and not by men. You also have, of course, this issue of masculinity being toxic and them being pushed out as well. And so today, a majority, 60% of all college students are women. And so we lament about what is happening with men. Many of them are involved in gambling. We've been talking about this and a variety of other issues. They're playing video games, but they're not working. And we've got a problem here. And you women, especially younger women, are saying, do we even have an employable man out there? So Penna's going to come back and talk about that. And that's just another benefit. If you go to the website, you can, of course, sign up to receive my commentary in your inbox Monday through Friday. You'll receive Penna's on Saturday. And again, you can also find all the articles there. So we do provide quite a bit for free. But I think most of you know there's no such thing as a free lunch. So if some of you can step up and help us financially, that would be greatly appreciated. So as we go to a break, can you be one of those individuals that step forward and help us finish off this challenge? We'll have Liberty give us the best update we can have. But if you have not called and you're waiting for the last segment of the last day of the last part of the week, it has come. 800-347-5151 is the number to call. 800-347-5151. The website, of course, is pointofview.net. You can click on that banner that says Defending Freedom's Legacy. Click on the red button that says Join the Truth Team. There's a place where you can give either monthly or certainly a one-time gift. It also talks about the various thank you gifts that we send to you, and I would hope that many of you would consider what you might do to give monthly, at least at the Truth Team level, because you'll receive so many benefits. The Outlook magazine, the booklets, even the tote bag. But we need to take a break. Great time to call. 800-347-5151.
2: A young conservative Anglican who goes by the pseudonym Crier in the Wilderness has an essay at Virtue Online that attempts to explain a category of young men who are not in a good place. They are neat, not in employment, education, or training. These young men basically exist online. The Virtue piece points out that they have become shut-ins, often addicts, without career or romantic prospects. Their economic despair is somewhat justifiable. Our Crier in the Wilderness is part of their generation. He has navigated many of the obstacles the neat see as daunting. He writes of his struggles. Our writer is a Christian, was raised well, he says, and has a college degree. His degree is in a profession that professed to need more males, but became so woke it now won't hire them. He says, I was passed over for multiple positions because I was a man instead of a woman. He started his own business, but was undercut by AI and inflation. He is now in his 30s and working as a skilled tradesman. He has no debt and money in savings. His job is dangerous and requires massive overtime, which leaves him exhausted and with little opportunity for dating. Besides, he says, women consider blue-collar jobs trashy. Neat affects young women, too. Our writer warns parents, if you're wondering whom your daughters and granddaughters will marry, many won't. The young men they could have matched with were discriminated against for so long. We can't all catch up in time. Feminism geared education, media, and the workplace toward women at the expense of men's opportunities. Now we're paying for it. Our author calls himself Crier in the Wilderness. And like John the Baptist, he speaks of a deep societal problem we have allowed. He says, it's too late to fix this. This generation must beg the Lord, preserve us, and save us. For Point of View, I'm Penna Dexter.

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1: I believe that we're in a period in our American history right now where the truth is becoming a lie and the lie is becoming the truth. 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And I think you are the salt and light needed in the public square. And so I champion you. 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And ultimately, if we don't have truth, the world turns upside down. 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
2: Chuck Bandley, who again is the CEO of Crown Financial Ministries, also, of course, the host of two different radio broadcasts, the Crown Money Minute, as well as My Money Life, and an individual that's been a good friend over these years and is a Truth Team member. So again, many of these individuals that we've heard from this week actually are supporting this organization. Lee Strobel, last time he was on, made a very significant gift. Every time I see him, hey, I'm giving a Point of View, you know, and here's Chuck Bandley, actually one of the Truth Team members. And some of the people actually are finding out about Point of View through the app, aren't they?
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2: 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And one of the things I might just mention before I get to Penedicture's commentary is when I sometimes go and try to find the podcast, we have three podcasts. We have the podcast for Point of View. We have the highlights of Point of View, which is on a very significant app area as well. But then we also have the next generation conversations that you have. And then, of course, I have the podcast as well of the Know Why podcast. And after a while, I remember one time I was trying to find all of them on my phone, and now all of it is right there. I just hit the button that says media and resources, and then I can see the Know Why podcast, the Point of View highlights, which is on Spotify, but I don't have to go to Spotify because it goes directly there, and then the one for everything else. So for those of us that like simplicity, Penna, this is wonderful. So to have an app where everything's in one place has been just a real benefit.
4: I like that. I've run into some of those issues that you just mentioned, so I'm going to get the app.
2: Yes. Yeah. On Spotify and is asking me to do this and verify that. I'm going, I just want to hear what it had to say. So that is the case. But panelists, for a few minutes, we always like to, on a Friday, talk about your commentary, and it's called Explaining Neat. I already mentioned it's not in employment, education, or training, but talk about that for just a minute, because this is your commentary, and I would encourage people to download it, listen to it if they'd like to, and print it out.
4: Yes, I would say read my commentary or listen to it, and maybe even go to the original article that I drew this from, because it's at Virtue Online, because this is a heartbreaking phenomenon, this neat phenomenon, where there are so many young men that are unemployed, they're not in school, and they're not being trained for a job, and many of them have sort of given up. They are online a lot. Often they are addicts. And, of course, a lot of states make it a lot easier to get certain drugs and things. So that's sad. And many of them don't have career or romantic prospects. And, you know, we talk about unemployed males. Some of them are so discouraged they're not even trying. And that's what kind of breaks my heart about this phenomenon. Their economic despair is somewhat justifiable because of the discrimination against white men, white males, and males in general. They don't even want to try anymore. They don't want to be more qualified than someone else who's getting the job because of the color of their skin or their gender. And that has been what has been happening. So the writer of the article that I mentioned, he himself is in that age group. He's in his 30s now, but in his 20s, he did all the right things. He had a good family. He's a Christian. He went to college. He did well. But he kept on running into roadblocks with employment. Even what he trained for in his college years, he was certified to do, he couldn't get hired because they wanted women or minorities in those positions. So he's now in a trade, which is great. And a lot of times you can get paid more learning a trade than some of these other fields. So he's done that. But it's hard, and he's not married yet. He would like to be. He says that because, I think this is true. I've seen this a lot. That women are much more educated now. They're getting top degrees, doctorates and master's degrees at a greater rate than men, and plus just the regular college degrees. So they're doing well. They're getting hired. Sometimes they're earning more, and that's all well and good if you're in a marriage and you can work things out. But if you're looking, it's hard to get those people to match up together anymore. And so, you know, I saw another article recently about the number of single men has reached a record high in the U.S.
2: Mm-hmm.
4: And, over the last 25 years, the number of wedded men has plunged from 18.1 million to 15.4 million, a 50% drop. And Brad Wilcox, who I know that Liberty just loves to read
3: Institute of Family Studies,
4: information in their studies. And he says single men are more likely to be lonely, mm-hmm. prone to deaths of despair, and unhappy. It's never good for a society to have large numbers of unattached, dispirited, and unhappy young men. And of course, we're always encouraging people to get married and have babies. It's going to be good for the culture if they do it. But there's some roadblocks against that. And part of that is this neat phenomenon. I think we need, the fact that young men are going back to church to some degree is a good development.
2: Good,
4: and we see more of that, that will help. But it's just sort of a dislocation right now that isn't good for the flourishing of a nation.
2: It isn't. We will talk about that next week. Porter Stansberry has a new book out, 2029, but he wrote back in 2011. And actually, the first one came out, I think, in 2009 because of the Great Recession, which he was making predictions that because wages are going down, men will not do so well, so they're going to get involved in pornography, they're going to get involved in gambling, and they're going to have deaths of despair. Do you think he was accurate? He was as accurate as an Old Testament prophet. And, of course, his new book is talking about what's going to happen in the future. So since I love to look at trends, that book is one we'll talk about next week. But we're just about out of time. And what do we have left here in terms of our need for people to give? Do you have any others?
3: Yeah, we still have match money available on the table. So it's going to be available even after we go off the air, because we're going off the air soon. But there are still people able to answer your call. So please call us 1-800-347-5151 or go to pointofview.net. It is not too late to give during our Truth Team Week and help us meet our goal, and we need to hear from you.
2: Penna, let me just say, it is great to see you. We miss having you around here, and people ask about you all the time. So hope they had a chance to watch you online and to hear the conversation you had today for us.
4: Well, thank you, and thank you for inviting me in. It was a great opportunity.
2: Certainly was. And again, let me also thank ahead of time Megan and Derek, because they behind the scenes pulled a lot of this together, including some of those interviews. But let me just reiterate what Liberty just said. That is, we will go off the air in about half a minute. But the bottom line is, you could still make that phone call, 800-347-5151. You can also, of course, go to the website, pointofview.net. If eventually you call even later over the weekend, I've already recorded a voicemail which allowed you to leave some information. We can call you back on Monday. But we will be back on Monday. We'll tell you what has happened. And I think we are getting very close to reaching our goal. So again, enjoy the weekend. 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
2: Our word for today comes from Luke chapter 19. And he said to them, "Well done, good servant, because you were faithful in a very little, have authority over 10 cities. In this parable, 3 servants were given 1 mina, representing the equal opportunity we all have to serve the Lord as his followers. The first servant earned 10 minas on this 1 mina and was rewarded with 10 cities to have authority over. The second servant brought a return of 5 and was given 5 cities. These are significant rewards for using something someone else entrusted to you. But look at the third servant, who hid his 1 mina, doing nothing with what he was given. What he had was then taken away, and he was reprimanded. The meaning? As followers of Jesus, we are left here on this earth as his servants to look after his kingdom, and not just as caretakers, but as those who will expand his holdings. For more on our reading program, go to frc.org/.
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5: I'm Steve O'Dell with Mission Network News. In India's Maharashtra state, some churches are asking worshipers to sign consent forms stating they are there voluntarily. The precaution comes after Maharashtra's new anti-conversion law took effect. Bibles for the World's John Podaiti says,
6: one of the strategies that many of the churches had come together and planned was that as people enter church service, they would sign some kind of a register or a release type of a form or a sign-up sheet that said, I am here on my own will. I have not been induced or lured here. Or it may say that they are already Christians and not being forced to convert to Christianity.
5: At least 4,000 churches in Mumbai are collecting the forms as a safeguard against unlawful conversion accusations. Pray wisdom for churches navigating this new law. Meanwhile, elections earlier this year brought greater political stability to Bangladesh. Now, Christians wait to see whether they'll experience more protection. William Samadar of Farms International says chaos followed Sheikh Hasina's overthrow in August 2024. Hundreds of Islamists raided the property of a Farms contact, taking his employees hostage. Long-term development aid from Farms helps believers overcome challenges like these.
7: We are working with them and giving loans to the small business owners, the farmers, the women raising cattle, pigs, goats, and even some are trying to do fishery.
5: Samadar oversees Farms' work with local churches in Bangladesh, helping people escape poverty through sustainable agriculture. Ask the Lord to sustain work among indigenous people groups who face pressure from the government. 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I'm Steve O'Dell.
8: Here's a timeless truth from Pastor Shane Eidelman.
9: One mark of a true church is they preach the gospel. They tell you the truth about truth. That's why I'm here. And my job until the day I die is to preach the gospel. And that's same with you as believers. That doesn't have to be like what I'm doing. It can be individually. You're heralding, you're telling people the good news. And when they did that, they made many disciples. Because when you preach the gospel in its totality, it means you're not embarrassed about it. You don't water it down. Here's what the Bible says. The Holy Spirit then begins to work in that and begins to convict hearts. You are embarrassed about God's word and you dumb it down. The Spirit you're void of the Spirit's power in that message. Did you know Jesus spoke more about hell than heaven? He said, go and preach repentance. Repentance is a turning from sin and a turning to God. What we're basically saying is, I'm embarrassed about the cross. No, I'm not going to go there. I've told you before, I knew of churches who would tell their worship team, don't sing about the blood. People get a little offended, new visitors. It's like, hello? Maybe they need to be convicted. Nothing but the blood of Jesus. What can wash away my sins? Nothing but, and that maybe that will convict them. Maybe that will change them. Maybe that will challenge them to repent and believe. When we honor God's word, he does something amazing. And that's why we built this church. One of the foundational pillars was the desperate need for absolute truth.
8: 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Touch my lips.
10: This is the Middle East Report, your connection to truthful reporting on Israel and the Middle East. I'm John Riley. The Lord's appointed days. These are very special holidays in the land of Israel that are all scriptural and mentioned in the Word of God. I caught up with Dr. Baruch Korman, the founder of Love Israel, to talk about the Lord's appointed days, which are actually ongoing right now in the land of Israel. Many people call them the fall festivals. What is this all about? Well, we talked about that with Dr. Baruch Korman of Love Israel.
11: Well, we have the Feast of Trumpets, then to be followed by Yom Kippur, and then the Feast of Tabernacles. And there's another one that so many times people forget about. It's called Aseret, Shemini Atzeret, which means the Eighth Day Assembly. And it's one of the most spiritual of the days. And by the way, Hamas understood that because they attacked Israel. That October 7th was indeed Shemini Atzeret, that Eighth Day Assembly, and it has a kingdom connection. So they chose that day for a reason, to show that they are opposed to the kingdom of God. And again, these appointed days, they have relevance for believers today. They speak about what God has done, but there's also a future fulfillment of these appointed days that are going to have kingdom implications. So we should acknowledge these days, understand these days from what's said in the Bible, and realize that they are a shadow of what is coming. And I think that's so important.
10: One of the big appointed days is Sukkot. Briefly, what is that? And just a little application to believers in Jesus.
11: Well, we see that that holiday is mentioned in John's Gospel, chapter 7. And what we see here is that that holiday is challenging the Jewish people, but not just Jewish people, all of God's people, both Jew and Gentile alike, that have faith in the God of Israel and believes in his gospel, to not trust in self, but rather to trust in God, to depend upon him, to rely upon him. And we remember during that holiday of 7 days, we remember God's faithfulness to the children of Israel in the wilderness, in that desert, where God gave them manna. God provided water from a rock. The Bible says that rock is Christ. And so there's a New Testament understanding for all of these holidays. And again, good advice, because we need to remember that these appointed days usually speak to a future kingdom fulfillment. Let me just conclude by saying this. Messiah, when we look at John chapter 7, he was saying, I'm not going up to Jerusalem now. Well, no sooner did he say that, what did he do? He went up to Jerusalem. And then a little bit later, he began to be found in the temple teaching, and there was much opposition against him. What does this show us? It shows us how he, being the very Son of God, trusted his Father, relied upon his Father, depended upon his Father for all things. And when we do, it is going to produce a boldness And ultimately, we see on that last day, that great day of the festival, which is called Hoshana Rabbah, which means the great salvation. What did he do? He says, if anyone is thirsty, let him come unto me. This is traditionally a time that we pray for rain. And without rain, the Middle East has a lot of problems. And we find that the source of this blessing, rain is synonymous with blessing. The source of that is indeed our Lord and Savior, Jesus Christ. And we need to say that message strongly to all of the world.
10: Love Israel is a worldwide Bible teaching ministry. You can find out more about all that they offer by visiting loveisrael.org. That's the Middle East Report. I'm John Riley. Thanks for listening. 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
12: 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That's a wonderful starting point for any marriage.
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14: 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I'm interested to hear from you, Gary, what you've seen regarding this topic in your own marriage and in the couples that you've counseled. Is this an important issue that we need to tackle?
15: Well, there's no question about it, Chris. Actually, Carolyn and I did not have a lot of struggles with our marriage, to be very honest with you, because neither one of us had any money. And 2 weeks after we got married, I enrolled in seminary. And so, we were just enough to pay the bills. She was working part-time and I was working part-time. And so money was not, I do remember this. She agreed from the very beginning that she would keep the books, for us, pay the bills and so forth. And about, 3 months into it, she said, honey, you think you could do this? And I said, well, I could. Why? She said, it hurts my stomach. Because she's having trouble making sure all the bills got paid every month. So I took that over, but I tell you, my counseling, man, this had been one of the major issues through the years with couples. Is there differences in terms of how they handle money? And many times, they don't talk about it. And so this is going to be a good discussion, and this is a great book. It's going to help a lot of people. So I'm excited about our conversation.
14: One of the things I remember about you and Carolyn is that you go to the store or you go shopping and look at things, window shopping, and you'd say, look at all these things we really don't need. We can't afford. Yeah. And we, wouldn't it be nice if we get it? Well, we don't really need that. You're of one heart and one mind that way, right?
15: Yeah, we were. Yeah. We'd look at it and I'd say, isn't it great that we don't need that? And then she'd look at something and say, isn't it great we don't need that? It was our way of processing the idea that you don't have to buy everything you see.
14: right. Or put it on credit, which I'm sure we're going to get to today with our guest, Matt Bell. He's the managing editor at Sound Mind Investing. 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You got to say that right, not Louisville, Louisville. And our featured resource is his book, Starting Strong, Discovering the Good That Money Can Do in Your Marriage. 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
15: Well, Matt, welcome to Building Relationships.
12: Thanks so much, Gary. It's a really it's a pleasure to meet you, and it's an honor to be on your program.
15: Well, as I understand it, the parable of the prodigal son had a big influence on your life and how you look at money management. Is that true?
16: Yeah, that's absolutely right. I like to call it my unintentional reenactment of the parable of the prodigal son. Basically, the short version of the story is that when I was in my mid-20s, I inherited about $60,000 from an uncle and had no idea he was planning to leave me any money. So it was this great surprise, wonderful gift. And I had good intentions with that money. I thought, this is a once-in-a-lifetime opportunity. I'm going to do something worthwhile. I thought I would create my dream job out of that. And so I like to golf and I like to travel, and I was trained as a reporter. So I kind of mixed those three things together and came up with a newsletter for people who take golf vacations. And while it lasted, it was amazing. It was everything I dreamed it could be. I was traveling regularly. I was playing these amazing golf courses like Pebble Beach in California and the courses along Spain's Costa del Sol. Never mind the fact that I wasn't attracting very many paid subscribers to this newsletter. I had what seemed like an endless supply of money in the bank, and so I just kept going. But 2 years into that whole experience, I literally woke up one day to the realization that I was in financial trouble. I'd run through the entire $60,000 and then another $20,000 on credit cards because I was just so blind to what was happening with that money and so acclimated to this amazing life I was living that when the real money ran out, I just kept funding it all on credit cards. And so I was in deep trouble and went from living the life to living in my parents' basement in the small town where I grew up. But God used that in some life-changing ways. I came to faith through that, which would have been plenty to come out of that experience. But I also got really interested in learning about money. I figured anybody who could take 60 and turn it into negative 20 in 2 years' time has a few things to learn. And so I just became a sponge about all things money. And when I became a Christian, I was amazed at how much the Bible teaches on this topic. So the second really good thing to come out of that is it introduced me to my life's work, which I love doing this. I love writing and speaking about biblical money management and helping people learn God's approach to money.
15: Well, it's desperately needed in today's world, that's for sure. Let's look at your own marriage or talk about your own marriage. Did you and your wife begin your marriage on the same page as far as money goes?
16: You know, in some ways, I'd say yes. Temperament-wise, we both are secondary temperaments, are both melancholic. So that kind of works because that's the temperament that really takes to the use of a budget most readily. But in some more evident ways, more visible ways, we were not. It's kind of ironic, and you'll see why in a second here. But when we got married, she was giving a higher percentage of her income. She had more in savings, more in investments. She had a paid off car that was 2 years newer than my paid off car. And so we were kind of in different places financially. And I say it's ironic because I'm 8 years older than she is. So I had plenty of time to get my financial act together. And at the time, I was making about three times as much as she was making because she was in ministry full time working for Crew. And I was in corporate America. So and yet she was in better shape because she had been doing the right things with money for a long time. Whereas I, as I just explained, was living maybe a little bit more of a colorful financial life.
15: I think there are couples that can identify with that. Now, many couples don't talk about finances until they're already in the middle of tension over, you know, money. What are the first conversations you believe every engaged or newly married couple should have about money?
16: Yeah, that's a great question. I think it's, you know, when you first get to know somebody, that's not the time to put them under the microscope and find out how much debt they have and how much they have in investments. But as the relationship gets more serious, I think it's important to find out about each other's past, because how we saw our parents deal with money growing up is very influential in how we manage money. Some people do it the same. Some people go in completely the different direction. So I think, and those can be sort of interesting conversations and not too threatening early on. But as the relationship gets more serious, especially as you get engaged and certainly, if possible, before you get married, now I think it's time to get more specific. Now it's time to find out really, you know, where is each person financially? So debt, investments, how much do you earn? I think all that needs to be on the table before you actually say, I do. You just don't want to enter marriage with any big financial surprises.
15: Boy, I run into that in a counseling office where they didn't find out the other one was in debt for $20,000, you know, before they got married. Why didn't you tell me that? You know, wow. goodness. How about you? Before you and your wife married, what was the best financial advice and or marriage advice that you two received?
16: Yeah, I love that question because we received some really good financial advice. I mean, I was already working in stewardship ministry at the time when we got married, and I'd gotten out of debt before we got married. But I'll tell you, the pastor who counseled us before we got married gave us some really, really helpful advice that I try to pass along to as many couples as possible. And that is, if you're a two-income couple, if that's what it's going to be true when you get married, live as if you're a one-income household. So, because especially if you desire to have one partner stay home with kids, if you're blessed with children, that's going to be so important. It's so hard to get acclimated to a two-income lifestyle and then go down to one. That's really tough for a lot of people to do. But if you never get acclimated to that in the first place, it makes it so much easier. So we gave off of both of our incomes. As I said, Jude was in full-time ministry. I was working in corporate America. And so we gave off of both of the incomes, but we bought a condo about 10 months into our marriage. We rented initially, and then we bought a condo. We bought a condo that we could afford on my income alone. That was really important.
15: Yeah.
16: And other major lifestyle decisions we based on one income. So we were able to bank a lot of her income, anticipating the day, praying for the day that we would have kids and she'd be able to step out of the paid workforce. So we kind of got ahead on some of the savings things. And we enjoyed some margin. We went on some nice trips during that time. Our first child came along 4 years into our marriage. And so we had a chance to do some nice traveling and all. But I'll tell you, it was hugely important to not get acclimated to a lifestyle that required both incomes. That was huge for us. And then the best marriage advice, I think, was to pray together every day. I can't say in 27 years of marriage we've never missed a day, but we have made that a priority. And that's been so helpful in our marriage because, you know, as you know, praying together is a very intimate thing. It's also kind of a humble thing. You've got to come together with humility to come before God and pray together at the end of the day. That there are some times when we might have some unresolved issue from the day, and if we're not in the best place in our marriage, but we're exhausted and we need to get some sleep, we might pray the Lord's Prayer because that's a little easier. but we will pray, and we have prayed throughout our marriage together.
15: Those are two good pieces of advice. And I would guess that not many couples, unless they've been challenged to this, who are a two-income family, are living on the one income. Probably haven't even thought about it.
16: That's absolutely true. Yeah. I've sat across the table from a couple. I still have this vivid memory of the marriage was in trouble because they had gotten acclimated to a two-income lifestyle, two financed cars, a mortgage that required both of those incomes, just getting used to going out to eat regularly in these two incomes. And then one of them lost their job. And there was not only fear, but there was some anger that I could see in their faces. And so, boy, if a couple will start out their marriage living on one income mostly, that would be a very good thing.
15: Matt, you write about the way each person is financially wired. How can understanding the spouse's financial temperament change the way couples communicate?
16: This is huge. I'm fascinated with temperament because temperament is how God has wired us up. So one person's temperament is not good or bad. It's the way God intended for them to be. And yet temperament really impacts so many things and certainly money, not just money, but certainly how we come at money. And when you discover your temperament, and there's different classification systems out there, but if you just start with the simplest classification system that's out there of the choleric, melancholic, phlegmatic, sanguine, if you just kind of grasp that basic understanding of your wiring, that will explain a lot. And it'll be so helpful because each temperament comes with certain inherent money management strengths and certain inherent money management weaknesses. I think that a lot of the arguments couples get into about money are not really about what it seems like they're about. They're a clash of temperaments. One person might be more fearful than the other person. One person might be more confident than the other person. And it's not right or wrong, but it's by understanding how God has intentionally designed each person, now we can start to work from each other's strengths and try to work around each other's weaknesses. So I think temperament is just a endlessly fascinating, endlessly helpful kind of tool in the toolkit.
15: I'm guessing that a lot of our listeners have never even thought about that, how the temperament plays into the decisions we make regarding money. I don't know. Because we often think of temperament, you know, and personality differences in other areas. But that's one of the positive things I think about this book. What practical steps can couples take to prevent debt, stress, and different spending habits from becoming long-term problems in the marriage?
16: Well, I'll tell you, as much as I'm a fan of understanding each other's temperaments, which does address some of these different issues that you just mentioned, I also am a huge fan of this very unpopular tool, budget. I prefer to call it a cash flow plan. But I'll tell you, if a couple will put together a cash flow plan, that's this tool that enables them to sort through their financial priorities together, make some decisions about, hey, we have a limited amount of money coming into our household. How are we going to prioritize these things? And I'd strongly recommend that no debt other than a reasonable mortgage would be a good goal to strive for. It might not be there at the start of the marriage, but that'd be a good goal to strive for. As a couple comes together and uses this tool, they'll see that it's not what they thought it was. You know, there's a lot of dislike of budgets just as people think about it. And yet it's such a tool of freedom, and it's such a tool that fosters teamwork and transparency. And it makes some decisions for you. You know, if you've decided, hey, together, we're going to prioritize generosity and we're going to prioritize saving and investing for the future. And we're going to prioritize not taking on debt. And we're going to build a plan around those things. Now that plan becomes this really useful tool because we've decided together, this is how we're going to pursue, how we're going to manage money as a couple together. And that can make some decisions for you, which makes decision-making a lot easier. You could say, you know, we've committed to not carrying debt or to accelerating the payoff of current debt. And so that it doesn't make sense to take the big European vacation this year. We're going to go to, you know, Michigan on the beach for a long weekend. We're going to make some decisions for the good of this plan that we put together through prayer and through conversation.
15: So if you have the plan, then you've got a guideline. That's what I hear you saying.
16: That's right. Yeah, it's a blueprint for how you're going to manage the resources that God has entrusted to you. And so it's just this, you know, people think of a budget as something you go on, you know, like a diet. That's the terminology they use. We can't go out to eat this weekend. We're on a budget. You know, it's not something you go on. It's a tool you use to manage money successfully.
15: Yeah, yeah. Okay, let's say there's a couple listening and she wants to save money for the kids' college education and he wants to go buy a boat. How do they process that?
16: Yeah, well, and there too, that's like decision making in advance. So, you know, and as you structure, as you design your blueprint, as you design your cash flow plan, it's about, you know, hopefully it's about generosity first. I think that's a biblical approach to money. Hopefully it's about saving and investing second. That's just really good practical advice. And then it's about spending, and the spending gets further prioritized by essential spending versus discretionary. Now, the boat looks more like discretionary to me. But the college could be, you know, more essential. It has to do with the couple coming together to talk about, look, if we have kids already or if we're blessed with kids in the future, how much of the college expense are we planning to cover? And you can, there's a lot of free online calculators. You can figure out what's reasonable and what does that look like on a monthly basis in order to pursue that goal. But again, discretionary, I think, comes last. And that may not sound like a lot of fun, but look, if you're just out spending anything you want, whenever you want, that's going to be a problem. So for the good of the marriage, the good of managing money in a way that reflects and that honors God, I think we have to prioritize things in the order that I talked about it. And like I said, when it comes to spending, it's like, what are the essential expenses? It's the housing payment, it's the grocery payment, it's the utilities and the insurance. And now, what have we got available for discretionary? And when it comes down to that, that pot of money that's available for discretion, that's vacations, that's things like the boat or hobbies or things like that. Now, let's talk about it. What do we have available? Let's reason it out together and let's decide together on how we're going to sort out those priorities.
14: Let me stick up for the guy with the boat. He has said that the kids are going to go to college on that boat. So it's kind of a homeschool thing. So maybe, would that work? No, I'm teasing. But somebody's got to stick up for him.
16: You know, I actually know a couple where a guy bought a boat and didn't even ask his wife about it. I'm not sure how the marriage survived, but the marriage did survive that. It's just, you know, communication is a good thing. Transparency is a good thing. Teamwork is a good thing.
15: Yeah, I've found that's one of the major things I run into in the counseling office is someone makes a huge purchase without consulting the spouse. Wow. Yeah. And it's you just set yourself up for trouble, not only financially, but relationally.
16: Yeah.
15: You write that a strong financial foundation frees couples to love God, love others, and then make a difference. What does it look like in everyday life?
16: Yeah, those are, you know, kind of the broad brush. To me, as I look at scripture, I see that those are the three overarching purposes of our lives. You know, when Jesus was asked what's most important, he said, love God and love people. And then in Ephesians 2:10, talks about how we've been made for lives of good deeds prepared in advance for us to do. And so love God, love people, and make a difference in this world. And so that's really big picture. Those are overarching goals. But to me, those are the three overarching purposes of money. So look, if you're buying groceries and you're in the cereal aisle, that's not the time to stop and say, will this, you know, enable me to love God, love people, and make a difference? And although maybe, but probably it doesn't need to go that far. But if you're making a big decision, like a house, and now you start to think about it through that filter, will this much house in this location enable me to love God, love people, and make a difference? You know, some people, I mean, mortgage, I don't want to criticize people in the real estate industry, but sometimes you hear these phrases of you'll grow into the mortgage. I'm not crazy about that idea. I'm crazier about the idea of I can afford the mortgage today. And I've got some guidelines in the book about what that looks like specifically. But, you know, some people, they get so enamored with a house that they're way out of the city where they work. They've got a long commute in order to afford the sort of house and the amenities that they wanted. But is that enabling you to love your spouse well, that you're going to be commuting for 45 minutes to an hour each way, each day? Or is the house that may not be quite as attractive to you, that's closer to your work, that means more time together with your spouse, is that the decision that will enable you to better love your spouse? So I'm not saying it's a black and white decision. I'm not saying it's crystal clear, but I just think it's helpful, especially with those big decisions like that, to stop and look at it, look at these decisions through those filters. Is this honoring to God? Is this enabling me to love my spouse well? And is this enabling me to have the kind of margin I need to be able to hear and respond to God's call in my life?
15: Yeah. What about the couples who feel like they've already made mistakes with money? And they're just, you know, struggling with what do they do? Where do you start?
16: Yeah, I would say two things. I would say it depends on what those mistakes were. If there's some forgiveness that's needed, you know, perhaps somebody had a secret account. I hear about that happening more often than you might expect. And now they're realizing, they feel convicted. I think, you know, there's going to be some forgiveness and some healing of the relationship and some rebuilding of trust that's needed there. But for other people, it may be something more like just wiping the slate clean. I mean, right? You know, nobody comes to 20 years into a marriage with a clean slate. You've got some miles under the belt, and you've got some decisions that have been made. But I like to encourage people to wipe the slate clean. What would an ideal financial plan, a spending plan, cash flow plan look like at this stage? We might be far from it, but let's wipe the slate clean and create the ideal. And now how do we get there? Does that mean today we're going to stop using credit cards? Today we're going to stop going further into debt? We're going to make a decision in faith to do those things. And I'll tell you, Gary, I've seen couples do some radical things to get into a better place spiritually, to get into a better place maritally, to get to a better place emotionally. I've seen people, I know of two couples that have sold homes. One of them, I think actually in both cases, they were dream homes that these couples pursued. And when they got into these dream homes, they realized it was hurting their marriage. It was so expensive. It was not affordable. It was hindering their ability to save for their future and for their kids' college. They sold their homes and moved in for free to the basement of another couple. You know, these are difficult decisions. These are embarrassing sometimes and certainly uncomfortable and time consuming and not easy. But I just think, you know, we believe in a big God. So it starts with that conviction that something's got to change. And then it comes down to holding everything with an open hand and saying, you know, even this house, as difficult as it would be to sell this house, this is what we're going to do for the sake of the marriage and for the sake of

0: you know, come alongside another couple that, that perhaps you admire, you, you see that they're kind of keeping things real financially in their lives, or seek some help through, through their church. There are many churches with really wonderful stewardship ministries, or a trusted pastor, a counselor. Don't try to do it on your own. Seek some community, seek some assistance with it.
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2: Matt, what do you think about separate bank accounts for the husband and the wife?
0: Yeah, I strongly encourage people to have joint accounts. Not every account can be made joint. An individual retirement account, after all, is an individual retirement account. But all the accounts, savings account, checking account, things that can be joint, I strongly encourage that because it just fosters unity. It fosters teamwork and trust. And there was actually an interesting study out of Indiana University not that long ago that found that couples that combine their finances tend to have a higher quality marriage. And the researcher, you know, again, secular university, the researcher said something like, it just seems that when couples are completely transparent and working together, that fosters a level of trust that, that greatly aids in the happiness of the marriage.
3: Yeah, that makes sense. Well, you know, most couples bring a lot of stuff into their marriage, you know, different upbringings, you know, different hopes and dreams, different temperaments, which you mentioned earlier. What foundational areas of common ground should couples seek to find early on in a marriage?
0: Yeah, I think it, you know, this is going to sound kind of big picture, but I think it's really essential. In the book, in one of the opening chapters, I encourage couples to pray five prayers together, and they may not have a ton to do with really specific nitty-gritty financial decisions, but they just set the tone for the marriage. And so it's that, you know, number one, we're going to serve the Lord. You know, choose for yourself this day whom we will serve. As for me and my household, as for us and our household, we will serve the Lord. Secondly, is we'll build our marriage on the firm foundation of God's word. You know, the parable of the wise and the foolish builders. We're going to build on the solid rock of God's word. Third is we're going to seek unity in our marriage. I love Ecclesiastes, a cord of three strands, not easily broken. When Jude and I were first married and we didn't have any kids, we talked about it's just the three of us, God, Jude, and me. And now that we have three kids, it's just the six of us. And so we're going to seek that sort of unity in our marriage. The fourth thing is to take to heart the lessons from the parable of the talents. And the first lesson from the parable of the talents is that God owns everything. We are managers of what God has generously entrusted to our care. I'll tell you that in stewardship circles, that may sound like it's been said so many times, it just kind of goes in one ear and out the other. But I'll tell you, that is profound. And that is so different than how our culture teaches us. But if we will come at money together as a couple with this truth, living from this truth that God owns everything and we are managers of what he has temporarily entrusted to our care. To me, Gary, that is the foundation of biblical money management. That is the beginning of financial wisdom. And then the last part is that we will direct our use of money to the purposes we talked about earlier. So again, big picture, but we will direct our use of money in ways that's honoring to God, that kind of expresses our faith in God. And secondly, that enables us to love well each other and the other people in our lives, and that will free us from the entanglements so many people get into, so that we are free to really hear, discern, and respond to God's call in our lives. So those are big picture priorities. But that's a wonderful starting point for any marriage.
3: Yeah, and the fact that they're praying together about those things, that's very bonding, I've always found. Yeah. Now, you say that how couples prioritize their use of money will make all the difference in their financial success and marital happiness. What's the usual way that people go about this?

0: And what's the better way?
1: Yeah, I'll tell you, if couples will do this, it'll be a game changer. So there's only a handful of things you can do with money if you really think about it. You can spend it, you can use it for debt payments, you can save it, invest it, or you can give it away. And the way I just rattled those five things off is the order that our culture encourages in so many ways. If our culture could speak, I'm convinced it would say, great, you're making whatever, $75,000 a year. That means you can live here, drive this, wear that, vacation there. It's all about spending first. That's how I lived before I became a Christian. That's the way of the world. And yet the Bible flips it on its head. It says, If you will give first and then save a portion and then invest for the future and then determine how much house you can afford and how much car you can drive and where you can vacation. And if you will be cautious in your use of debt, I encourage no debt other than a reasonable mortgage. That is a game changer. That is so simple. We're gonna give first, save second, invest third, and then spend, then decide how much we can afford to spend, and we're gonna be cautious about becoming enslaved to creditors. That is so simple and so effective and so biblical and unfortunately so rare. But wow, if couples from the beginning of their marriage will set up their finances along those priorities, that will make a huge difference in their lives.
0: That is radical in today's culture.
1: It sure is.
0: Not for the Christian. I mean, who's really walking with God, because that's exactly what the scriptures would tell us. Yeah. Mm-hmm. So you tell a story of Karen and Scott, who began their marriage with a $50,000 credit card debt that Karen brought into the marriage. What are some of the most important lessons that readers can learn from their story?
1: Out of all the couples I've met where they've entrusted me with their story, this is the couple that I just love their story. It motivates me. It's just a powerful story. So as you said, they started out with $50,000 of credit card debt that she brought into the marriage, and he called it a reverse dowry. So he had kind of a light sense of humor about the whole thing at the beginning. But I'll tell you, Gary, there are two things I love about their story, especially. One of those things is that in their early days of marriage, Karen felt so bad about all this debt that she brought into their marriage. She would always talk about, my debt is keeping us from doing this. My debt is such a hindrance. And he always corrected her from the beginning days of their marriage. No, it is not your, it's our debt. And I just think that is such an act of leadership. That is such an act of love. I mean, I really believe if a couple gets married and one has a lot of debt before they get married, after they get married, they both have a lot of debt. If one has a lot of wealth before they get married, after they get married, they both have a lot of wealth. That's the essence of oneness in marriage. And the other thing I love about their story is that they gave generously throughout their, I think it was a 7-year journey out of debt. They gave generously. It was just their conviction that, hey, it's not, you know, we're not blaming God for our financial situation. We feel compelled to give. We're designed in God's image. God is endlessly generous. We're going to live generously. It cost them something. They couldn't buy a house. They couldn't afford to. They rented for those long 7 years because they're getting out of debt and because they're living generously. But I just find that so compelling because, you know, again, for him to have that attitude that this is our debt, we're in this together, and for them to continue to live generously despite their circumstances is just very, very compelling to me.
0: Yeah, yeah. And very unusual. Yes, with a lot of couples, you know, especially the giving part. Most would think, well, let's get the debt paid first, then we can start giving.
1: No, that's exactly right.
0: That's great, great advice. Some couples may fear having children because of their financial costs. They've read about that. So what would you say to those parents?
1: It kind of tears me up to actually address this issue because I just couldn't imagine not having kids. And so if God has put it on your heart to have children, and I think he puts it on a lot of people's hearts, and I think, you know, that needs to lead, and we will find a way, and God will find a way. If I would not ever let money get in the way of a decision like that. And in a really practical sense, your spending will naturally change. You know, when you have children, you won't be going out to eat as often. You won't be going on the same types of vacations as before. So in just a really practical sense, your money will tend to kind of be rearranged anyway, and you won't miss that. You'll love it. You will so love being a parent that's it's just a natural thing that your spending priorities will start to change. As a dad, I just can't imagine making that a financial decision. I just think if that's on your heart, that God has put on your heart to have children, I would go forward in faith and God will provide for you and make that possible.
0: Yeah, and I think, having children adds so much to a marriage. Now, I know it's trying. I know there's a lot of pressure, and I know there's, the whole thing of child rearing is not easy, but it's greatly rewarding. Those of us who have had children, I think, would testify to that.
1: Absolutely.
0: Matt, in the book, you talk about Jessica and Alex. What does their story teach us?
1: Yeah, I love their story. I first met them when they were newly married, new college graduates. They're both in ministry. And they, at the time, this is about 15 years ago, at that time, they were kind of struggling with, can we afford to give? We're both in ministry, but it was the budget, some crazy practical tool like a budget that showed them that actually they can afford to live generously. But now flash forward, and they have three kids now, and one of which, their youngest, is severely disabled. A lot of cost involved in that, and both of them still in ministry. And so you say, well, how do they make that work? And they said, the literal words that they used when I talked to them about this is that money doesn't rule their lives. They use a budget. They have a plan. They do all the practical things around money, but money doesn't rule. Their faith does. And so sometimes that might mean going to a restaurant and being especially generous in their tip to the server. It may not make practical sense. It may seem like the unwise thing to do, but if they feel led to do that, money doesn't rule. Their faith rules. And when it comes to their child, a ministry found, actually, I don't even think it was a Christian ministry, to be honest. I think it was just a nonprofit found out about their situation, were so compelled by their situation, they held a golf outing fundraiser and ended up sending them a large check that went a long way toward helping them pay for a very expensive van that's equipped to handle their daughter's wheelchair. And so it's just a great example of, money doesn't lead, money doesn't rule. God, it sounds like a trite phrase, God will provide, but it's actually true. And and for them to not let money take that dominant place in their lives, they've just lived this great example of a life.
0: Yeah. Chris, since you wanted to buy that boat, let's go back to the husband who wants a boat. What if he changes his mind and he said, well, real, okay, I'll give up the boat. What I want to do is to save for retirement. And the wife is still pressing the issue of saving money for the children's education. What would you say to that, Matt?
1: Yeah, I'd say two things. I'd say one, from a just really practical standpoint, and I'd want to be careful how I worded this and encourage him to be careful how he words this, perhaps, or how they have the conversation. But I think it makes more sense to prioritize later years than it does children's education, because there are more options around the kids' education. I mean, I love setting the goal in faith that our kids are going to, if they go to college, and it's not the right path for every kid, but if they're going to go to college, there are ways to go through college without debt. But if it's needed, there are some financing options available there. Whereas later years, I mean, if you're 70 years old and you, for some sort of physical reason, can no longer work, it's really hard to find a way to finance that. So I would, from just a really practical standpoint, I would put retirement or later years, I prefer, over child's education. But the other thing I want to be sensitive to here is I wouldn't want any couple to be domineering in the conversation. I'd want to be careful. I'd want to be thoughtful about why is it that there is such a priority here around the kids' education. And can we, it's not necessarily an either or sort of thing. You can be saving wisely for your later years, but at the same time, tucking away some money for the kids' education as well.
0: Now, you talked earlier about the idea of even if you have two people working in the home, you live on one salary. But talk about the parents who both work outside the home when the children are small. They say they can't make it on one income. What do you say to that family?
1: Yeah, I say maybe they can. I mean, look, I've seen situations where things were just so tight and every possible option was explored, and maybe they can't. And so I'm not trying to make it sound easy, but I think for a lot of families, there are more options than they may realize. I think that, you know, we get sort of acclimated to what our friends are doing, what our perhaps siblings are doing, and we find ourselves maybe even not really conscious of, but kind of emulating their life. But I think that if there is the desire for one to stay home and it seems impossible, I would just question everything. You know, as we talked about earlier, holding everything with an open hand, questioning everything. Can we go from two cars to one car? Can we, you know, perhaps get into a more affordable living situation? You know, again, some of these things are not easy and may not be possible for some people, but I'll tell you, there's a radically different cost of living in different parts of the country. I thought that we were going to live in Chicago all of our days, and God had other plans and moved us to Louisville, Kentucky. And I didn't have a great appreciation for what a difference there is in cost of living. Louisville, Kentucky is way less expensive than living in Chicago. Property taxes are less than half. And it makes a big difference. And so I just question everything. Some of the decisions won't be easy. Selling a house, getting to a more affordable situation, going from two cars to one. Maybe it's a longer term plan. It's not going to happen overnight, but maybe it's about a little bit further education for the primary breadwinner to be able to position themselves for a better job. But I just think, again, the idea that money doesn't rule. We're going to make this decision in faith. We feel led to have one person stay at home. We're going to question everything, and we're going to see how God provides.
0: Matt, I think you just talked a lot of people into moving to Kentucky, okay?
1: Come on down. It's nice.
0: You talked about the advantages of giving and living generously, which the scriptures certainly encourage us. But when couples start out, they usually don't have a whole lot of money, but they can still give away. They can still give, right?
1: Absolutely. You know, again, if you will prioritize, you know, wipe the slate clean, you know, I realize people come into marriage with stuff as we talked about earlier, but wipe the slate clean and just, what would it look like to design a plan where we're going to give the first portion to the Lord, we're going to save a portion, invest a portion, and then we're going to spend? That might look radically different than how things go today. And you may not get there overnight, but you can get there. And so I think it's about making it a priority. You know, if giving is first on your priority list, it'll always happen. If saving is second on your priority, it'll happen. Again, it might take some work to readjust things and figure out the spending thing to get that under control. But I think it's a matter of setting those priorities in faith and pursuing. You know, again, it might take a couple of years to get your finances rearranged that way. But that's the goal, to give first, save second, invest third, and then decide how much lifestyle you can afford.
0: Yeah. And I think if giving is our priority, we also will do better in everything else.
1: Amen. Amen. You know, absolutely.
0: Yeah. Now, in the book, Matt, there you have an appendix, and it helps a couple track their monthly cash flow. How important is keeping track of the flow?
1: It is so important. And that's the part of using a cash flow plan that people really don't like, that they're keeping track. So there are some automated tools out there. There's some online tools you can get into. If someone hasn't used a cash flow plan at first, just start with paper and pencil or an Excel spreadsheet. But eventually, when you move up to an online tool, it can do some of the work for you. But again, we're managing God's resources. We need a tool to manage his resources. Otherwise, we're just guessing and hoping it's all going to work out at the end of each month. So it's really helpful that way. There's also research out there that shows that a marriage will suffer if one spouse thinks the other one spends money irresponsibly. A budget, I love the idea of like structural things that we set up in our marriage just for the good of the marriage, for the good of our relationship with Christ. And a budget is one of those tools. It sounds so practical. It sounds so boring. And yet it is so powerful. I think it's the most powerful tool anybody can use to manage money effectively and with peace of mind. And so tracking, now we're working from knowledge. If you're tracking your use of money, now you're not, you know, maybe accusing the spouse of overspending and something. Now you know, you have some actual information, and that's the most powerful position to be able to truly manage money. So someone who's not used a budget before, wow, I strongly encourage, just take it on faith. It will serve you so well.
0: Yeah. Well, Matt, let me thank you for being with us today, and thank you for writing this book. I think it's going to be really helpful. I like the fact that it's so practical. I also like the fact that you follow the biblical pattern that we begin by honoring God, and then God will help us with all the rest of it. And also the emphasis that you have along the way that happiness is not found in a collection of things. It's found in relationships, you know.
1: That's
0: first
1: right.
0: of all with God, then with your spouse, and then with other people. Well, so thank you again for being with us today.
1: Thank you so much, Gary. I really appreciate the opportunity.
2: What if the wife wants to buy the boat? 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I'll get off the boat. 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
0: And next week, how to find God's purpose in your suffering and struggles.
3: Dustin Crow says, your wilderness is not a waste. 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
5: When the cell was first discovered in 1665, it was hailed as a major discovery. But it took years for scientists to learn just how complex that simple cell really was. Within that single cell, in that DNA, are the full set of instructions for building a fully functioning adult organism with all its complex working parts and organs. There is nothing like it in all of nature. And yet, with all the precision and intricate detail contained in that cell, there is still room for variation so that no two human beings are ever precisely alike. Every human being is remarkable and remarkably unique. That's every one of us, exactly as we were at that first amazing initial stage of our life. The glory of our humanity begins with a single cell.
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6: 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In the new movie Shaun the Sheep, The Beast of Mossy Bottom, the claymation maestros behind Wallace and Gromit and Chicken Run are back with a Halloween-themed sheep thriller. Okay, maybe calling it a thriller is a bit strong, but The Beast of Mossy Bottom definitely winks its scarier adult fare, from Psycho to Frankenstein. Sean and his friends are trying to get their pumpkin patch to grow, and thanks to some topsy-turvy plot twists, their plan results in a farmer getting his hands on a hair growth tonic. He's soon so hairy, his friends think he's a monster. The Beast of Mossy Bottom is fairly tame. Still, some moments might be genuinely creepy for sensitive viewers. A same-gender couple turns up at one point, and finally we've got some gross-out bathroom humor, too. So we're giving Sean the Sheep, The Beast of Mossy Bottom, a 3 out of 5 for family friendliness. Read the full review at PluggedIn.com/radio. I'm Adam Holtz with the Plugged In Movie Review by Focus on the Family.

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1: This is the Middle East Report, your connection to truthful reporting on Israel and the Middle East. I'm John Riley. The Lord's appointed days. These are very special holidays in the land of Israel that are all scriptural and mentioned in the Word of God. I caught up with Dr. Baruch Korman, the founder of Love Israel, to talk about the Lord's appointed days, which are actually ongoing right now in the land of Israel. Many people call them the fall festivals. What is this all about? Well, we talked about that with Dr. Baruch Korman of Love Israel.
2: Well, we have the Feast of Trumpets, then to be followed by Yom Kippur, and then the Feast of Tabernacles. And there's another one that so many times people forget about. It's called Aseret, Shemini Atzeret, which means the Eighth Day Assembly. And it's one of the most spiritual of the days. And by the way, Hamas understood that because they attacked Israel. That October 7th was indeed Shemini Atzeret, that Eighth Day Assembly, and it has a kingdom connection. So they chose that day for a reason, to show that they are opposed to the kingdom of God. And again, these appointed days, they have relevance for believers today. They speak about what God has done, but there's also a future fulfillment of these appointed days that are going to have kingdom implications. So we should acknowledge these days, understand these days from what's said in the Bible, and realize that they are a shadow of what is coming. And I think that's so important.
1: One of the big appointed days is Sukkot. Briefly, what is that? And just a little application to believers in Jesus.
2: Well, we see that that holiday is mentioned in John's Gospel, chapter 7. And what we see here is that that holiday is challenging the Jewish people, but not just Jewish people, all of God's people, both Jew and Gentile alike, that have faith in the God of Israel and believes in his gospel, to not trust in self, but rather to trust in God, to depend upon him, to rely upon him. And we remember during that holiday of 7 days, we remember God's faithfulness to the children of Israel in the wilderness, in that desert, where God gave them manna. God provided water from a rock. The Bible says that rock is Christ. And so there's a New Testament understanding for all of these holidays. And again, good advice, because we need to remember that these appointed days usually speak to a future kingdom fulfillment. Let me just conclude by saying this. Messiah, when we look at John chapter 7, he was saying, I'm not going up to Jerusalem now. Well, no sooner did he say that, what did he do? He went up to Jerusalem. And then a little bit later, he began to be found in the temple teaching, and there was much opposition against him. What does this show us? It shows us how he, being the very Son of God, trusted his Father, relied upon his Father, depended upon his Father for all things. And when we do, it is going to produce a boldness. And ultimately, we see on that last day, that great day of the festival, which is called Hoshana Rabbah, which means the great salvation. What did he do? He says, if anyone is thirsty, let him come unto me. This is traditionally a time that we pray for rain. And without rain, the Middle East has a lot of problems. And we find that the source of this blessing, rain is synonymous with blessing, the source of that is indeed our Lord and Savior, Jesus Christ. And we need to say that message strongly to all of the world.
1: Love Israel is a worldwide Bible teaching ministry. You can find out more about all that they offer by visiting loveisrael.org. That's the Middle East Report. I'm John Riley. Thanks for listening. Get a podcast of the show at afr.net. to Grandparenting Today's Teens. That doesn't sound exactly right, but I guess it's what we're talking about today,
3: yeah,
1: right?
3: Yeah, but it is for today. Right. I mean, we're gonna dedicate this program to grandparents that are out there. We've got plenty of them that listen. Mm-hmm. And parents, every one of you out there will be a grandparent one day, so you can go ahead and start learning now.
1: Yeah. And I are one now.
3: Oh,
1: you
3: wow.
1: You didn't know that, did you?
3: Congratulations.
1: Yeah, we have our very first. I have a new grandson. So.
3: Wow. Wow. I mean, and you're so much older than I am, and I have a granddaughter that's going off to college next year.
1: Yeah, well, you started young. So.
3: Well, yeah, something. Hey, do you remember your grandparents?
1: I do. Yeah, Grandpa Shepherd died before I was born, but I do remember the other grandparents very, very fondly.
3: Well, you know, I didn't have a relationship with my grandparents. My grandmother never said a word. She smiled a lot, and she made great chocolate cake. Jane and I even went by and saw her on our honeymoon when we got married at 20 years of age, and she never said a word to us the whole time. My grandfather was in a nursing home, and he didn't even know my name. My other grandfather was kind of a racist kind of guy and just really negative about things, and my grandmother didn't care about us. And what it did, it created in me one of these scary opportunities when my daughter came to me and said, "You're going to be a grandpa." I was going, I have no idea what that is.
1: I see, those wonderful stories, Mark.
3: Oh,
1: thanks
3: I
1: for
3: know.
1: Telling
3: Didn't
1: those
3: that
1: stories.
3: Just boost you up? So it's made me want to change my relationship of being a grandparent. And I think God's keeping most of us around so we can influence a generation that needs us desperately.
1: Right. Okay. Well, you've written the book, Grandparenting Today's Teens. And we'll have this conversation with Mark here on the program today, so you stay with us. Abby will join Mark in conversation later here on Parenting Today's Teens, found online at parentingtodaysteens.org. Talking about Grandparenting Today's Teens, you want to open with a question here.
3: That's right. What do you want to be known for? I mean, it matters right now to all your grandparents that are out there. What do you want to be known for? You know, your legacy will really only be remembered unless you're some famous rock star or you've committed some crazy crime. Your name will not be remembered beyond your grandkids. So you have to remember, what do you want to be known for? And you know, your legacy will be written in two places. It'll be written on your tombstone, and it will be on someone's heart. And so, it's interesting to me that there was a guy named Aaron Watson that is a country artist, and he's doing really well. And I saw him at a baseball game, a Texas Rangers baseball game. He walked up and he wanted to introduce me to his wife. And he said, "Honey, this is the guy that sends us pies every year." I'm going, okay.
1: The pie sender.
3: I was in Nashville. Amy Grant introduces me to her husband, Vince Gill, and said, "Oh, Vince, this is the guy that has cabins that are connected by walkways." People on the radio remember me as the guy with the mustache, and seminar people go, "He's the guy that wears boots." So I can see it now on my tombstone. Here lies a guy who sends pies, has cabins joined by walkways, has a mustache, and wears boots. And I have to ask the question, is that what I want to be known for?
1: Much of a legacy there, Mark.
3: It's not really.
1: Yeah.
3: And my point is this, we're all going to die. Matter of fact, I'm going to promise you this. You will die sometime after listening to this radio program. Okay?
1: Boy, going on a limb there.
3: Yeah, the second thing is, it's not going to happen the way you think it's going to happen. Mm-hmm. The third thing is, it's going to happen sooner than you think.
1: Oh, yeah.
3: And my point is, don't wait. Don't wait. The inevitable is coming at some point, and you've got to say, you know, how do I allow my legacy to be a connection through family, through deep relationships that we have with them? Because a legacy is found within the hope and wisdom that you pass down to your children and your grandchildren, and it's the truths that can be passed down to the next generation.
1: We misunderstand it, don't we? There are things that we think is part of our legacy that really isn't.
3: It's really not. You know what? I know this, that my kids and my grandkids don't care about how many books I've written, how many places I've spoken. They don't care about any of that stuff. They don't really care about the house I have, land, about horses. They don't care about that stuff. It's interesting to me. What I think is somewhat important in my life is not to them. So I have to ask the question, as I move on later in life, what is it that I want to write on their hearts? What is it that I want to be known for and remembered for? And a legacy is not just a few gold nuggets of wisdom. You know, well, Grandpa used to say that, you know, whatever, you know, and everybody will forget that. It's not just doing good for other people. It's all about relationships, and they don't just happen. They are made.
4: Mm-hmm. This relationship with your grandkids, give us an idea of what it should look like.
3: Well, you're getting to know them, and you're allowing them to get to know you. And I think you have to be very specific about how we do that. Because the tendency is when we get a little bit older, we want to start lecturing a little bit more, make sure everybody knows that those other days used to be better days, that if you just do it this way, you wouldn't be in the mess. I mean, everybody's been complaining about the next generation since the beginning of time. I mean, in somewhere you got to let that go. You're communicating life across a bridge of a relationship that doesn't stop if they don't respond, and you're loving them even if their beliefs are polar opposites than yours.
4: Yeah, let's talk about that, because very often, you know, our teens believe something far different than we do as grandparents.
3: They may. I love the Lord. I have a relationship with Christ. I have felt that. I was the Bible quiz champ of 1969 in Oklahoma. I love Scripture. But I may have grandkids or even kids that don't and don't care at all. Can I still love them in spite of whether they're fulfilling all of my expectations of them?
4: You better, or there's no legacy.
3: That's right, because the tendency is then we want to correct them all the time and do that. Let me tell you this. There is a difference between being a parent and being a grandparent. My grandkids come and see me, and I don't correct them at all. I mean, I do not correct them. That's for their parents to do. As a grandparent, I'm there to love them, to engage with them, to make them feel wanted and cared for. I cater to them. I give them things. They always ask me. They come to me in hopes that they go, hey, Papa, can we go eat dinner and just talk? That's what I'm longing for. So as a grandparent, I want to make time for a connection, especially those one-on-one connections. And if I'm always correcting them as a grandmother, always getting them to clean up after themselves, always telling them what they're doing wrong and how they don't ever look nice, they're not modest enough, they shouldn't use that language, they need to get off their phones, why don't you eat something good? Quit
4: grumpy
3: eating
4: old
3: junk
4: granddad
3: food.
4: There.
3: Yeah, that's all you're doing is pushing them away. And it's saying to them that you are not worthy of listening to the wisdom that I have to share. And all you grandparents that are out there, I want you to know this. You possess wisdom that your grandkids will get from nowhere else except you. And if you keep pushing them away by continuing to be a parent in their life, they don't need a parent. They need a grandparent. So you must show interest in them. Ask questions about their life and about their heart. Invest time and effort and resources.
4: Yeah, I wanted to talk about that because it's not just investing time. Sometimes we have to, especially in this day and age, we're going to have to travel across the country to see those grandkids.
3: Well, we may have to do that, or we may have to learn how to Skype or to get on a computer and look at them. We may have to learn how to text. Our family has a group text, and so it's got me as the oldest at the top, all the way down to a six-year-old that knows how to text me on an iPad, and that she can write me and I can write her back. And so we have this group text, and we're always sending pictures and keeping everybody else up on what we're doing. And so hopefully we're connecting enough that when that time comes for that they need some help or direction and they're not getting the wisdom from mom or dad, they can get it from a grandparent that's involved and available in their life.
4: And once in a while, have some fun together.
3: Well, always, always. You know, I make comments all the time. Go make some memories before you lose yours. You know, I mean, have some fun and do what they want to do. Go places that they want to go. You've had your time to travel. Don't just make them tag along. Do something very intentional about having them involved in going somewhere where they want to go so they can go. I was there with Grandma. I was there with Grandpa.
4: We'll talk more about this in a few moments. And Mark will talk with Abby coming up here on the program, Parenting Today's Teens. 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
6: Abby, thank you for being a part of the program today. Tell me a little bit about yourself. How did you end up coming to Heartlight? What was going on that got you here?
7: Well, I was running away from home, sneaking out, partying, hanging like with people. And then I had really bad anger issues to where I would get violent and stuff like that.
6: Now, why were you so angry?
7: Mainly because I was hurt, you know?
6: Hurt from?
7: Just like my past, because like my dad abandoned me when I was younger.
6: Wow.
7: So.
6: How old were you?
7: Him and my mom got divorced when I was 3, and he like was in and out of my life, but like he would only bring me around when he has like his girlfriends over to like impress them.
6: Kind of show you off, kind of here's the new puppy kind of thing. So what about your mom?
7: Me and my mom were like chill, but like before I got sent here, we had like a really up and down relationship. Like we would argue a lot because me and my mom have like the same attitude.
6: Yeah, yeah. So how much older is your mom? Was she a young mom when she had you?
7: Yeah, she had me when she was 16 to 17.
6: Wow. Okay, so who's raising you?
7: My grandparents raised me up to when I was 12 years old.
6: Wow. And then from there, where have you been?
7: I moved in with my mom, but the thing with moving with my mom didn't work out that good at the time because me and my mom would always get in arguments and she'd like send me over to my grandma's house because she couldn't handle me. Yeah. So like I never really like officially like live there, but like I do. Like yeah. I have a bed there and everything, but like.
6: But your grandparents have been really involved in your life.
7: Mm-hmm.
6: I mean, tell me about them a little bit.
7: My grandma's like, she's like a really loving person and all that, but like I kind of like get irritated of her because you know how like some grandparents are like soft and like they're like a different generation, so they don't really like understand some things. Like with the like wanting to like go out all the time and like have fun and stuff, and like they're like all involved in school. Like when they're younger, they're like all involved in school and like school's the main priority. But like to me, it's like different because school's really hard for me, so I always would like skip class and stuff because thought it wasn't like that important.
6: Yeah. But I mean, your grandparents, I mean, that's two generations away from you.
7: Mm-hmm.
6: Those are a group of people that grew up in a completely different world than you did. I imagine your grandparents grew up in the 50s or 60s,
7: mm-hmm.
6: you know, way back when, and before there were cell phones and before everybody was interacting that way in the social networking deal. And, you know, so their idea of parenting is probably a little bit different than what you would like their idea to be. You know, and so do you think that every grandparent is kind of like that, though?
7: A little bit in a way. Yeah.
6: And I say that because I don't mean that to be negative by any means on grandparents, but I think it's helping grandparents, especially if there's any grandparents listening to this program, that there is a difference, and don't try to say there's not a difference, because there is. And once you recognize that there is a difference, then I think that's where some change can happen in a grandparent's life, to kind of figure out, okay, how do we do this? Because it is a different generation, isn't it?
7: Yeah.
6: Yeah. So tell me about your granddad.
7: I actually love my grandpa. He's like a really goofy guy, but like me and him get along better than me and my grandma because we're like females, you know?
6: Yeah.
7: we like try and like pick on each other and stuff. But like me and my grandpa get along really well because like he's a more like empathetic. But like my grandpa, like me and him are closer than like anyone else in my family.
6: Wow. Wow. Okay. So if you had to describe their impact that they've had on your life, where would you be if your grandparents weren't involved in your life?
7: Probably on the streets, honestly, because like I'm too much to handle for my mom, especially when she was younger and she didn't like really like do college when she had me. So like it was kind of a struggle. And I feel like, honestly, she would have, like, maybe, like, given me up because if my grandparents weren't around to take care of me, then I wouldn't, like, you know.
6: Isn't it funny that people that you love, like your grandparents, that you find that there's a little difference in the way that you guys think about the world and what you're involved in supposed to be? But you still love them because of what they've done for you. Mm-hmm. I mean, when you think about that, you would be on the street if they wouldn't be involved. Wow.
7: Yeah.
6: I mean, what a mess that would be. And I've met them, and they're just dear people, I think. They remind me of typical grandparents. And I'm a grandparent, and I get it. But I don't know why your grandparents just remind me of that. And they're just something that when I've spent time with them, when we were up at a barn here at Heartlight, and we were just sitting there talking, I thought, I just really enjoy them. They're just down-to-earth people. What do you think their words or their impact have made on you?
7: Well, my grandpa always constantly reminds me to stay focused on school because before I got sent here, I was honestly thinking about dropping out and just, like, start working and stuff. But my grandpa's, like, keep reminding me, like, finish school, then do whatever you want, just finish school.
6: Yeah.
7: So, like, he's kind of, like, impacted me just, like, as a reminder to, like, do school. Like, don't drop out because, like, I want to be able to say, like, I did it, you know?
6: Yeah. I think Grandpa's kind of influenced by sharing wisdom and Grandma's kind of try to help mold your character a little bit.
7: So yeah, she's kind of like my mom, basically.
6: Yeah, they're always telling you ways to make it better, which is a great thing because you sure wouldn't a grandmother trying to tell you how to do things worse. But I think it's kind of interesting that I think most moms and grandmas are just that way because they want something so good for you. So, I think that's kind of cool. What do you think you'd be if it wasn't for your grandparents? I mean, you say out on the street, but really, what do you think you'd be?
7: Honestly, I don't know. Like, I've never really, like, thought about it like that.
6: Yeah. I think they've had quite a big impact on you. Probably more than you know. Maybe you'll realize
7: it. Yeah, I don't really, like, notice it, but, like, you know.
6: That's cool. Where do you think you'd be without Heartline?
7: I'd probably be dropped out of school living with, like, some of my, like, friends. Mm. I probably would be living, like, in a trailer house or something right now because my friends are kind of, like, ghetto. Like, they're not, like, high class or anything. They just, like, they're, like, they live, like, they're grown up in, like, the hood and stuff.
6: Yeah.
7: So, like, I don't think that would have been a good life or whatever.
6: Yeah. Well, I'm glad you're here, and I'm anxious for you to finish up the program and go home and get to the next step in life and see what happens. But thank you for being on the program today.
7: You're welcome.
4: Our thanks to Abby and all the teens who are brave enough to talk with Mark here on the program, but we really do learn from them. So
3: we do learn. You know, somebody made a comment and they said, well, the kids aren't saying what they need to say. And I'm going, wait. I'm interviewing kids.
4: Right.
3: They're going to say whatever is on their mind. And the kids that we interview are from all different backgrounds, all over the world. I mean, they've been adopted from different countries, different places. And I always tell people that it's a mixture of kids. And when we interview them, you want to hear what they have to say. Mm-hmm. And they may not say everything we want them to say, but we'll never do it that way.
4: Right.
3: Because I want to hear their hearts and what they're really thinking.
4: Sure. That's what's magical about those interviews, Mark.
3: So yeah.
4: Thanks for doing those. Okay, we have some grandparent questions that have come in. Can I ask some of these of you?
3: Sure.
4: First of all, I want to be involved in my 15-year-old grandson's life, but we haven't had a close relationship up till now, and he rejects any offer I make to spend time together. What do I do?
3: Well, I think one of the first things, because grandparents, you know, read my book and they go, wait a minute, I want to start doing something and leave a legacy. And it means that you've got to find something that's exciting for your grandson, not just sit around and watch you play shuffleboard. You know what I mean? I don't have anything against shuffleboard.
4: Don't write to us.
3: But I'm going, it's one of those things. Find something that he wants to do and then partner with him to do it. I mean, that's the intent. Now, health issues may be a problem, whatever. But if a child loves fishing, then we're going on a big fishing trip. Mm-hmm. And when we spend time together, I'm going to make sure that I engage in such a way that I'm not ridiculing them. There may be a reason why your grandson doesn't want to spend time with you, because you're always correcting them all the time, or always talking, tell them what they're doing wrong, tell them what they need to do different. Well, nobody likes to be around that.
4: Yeah.
3: If all you can talk about is medical issues, who wants to be around that? Mm. I mean, a grandson is going, I've got this other life. Let me see the importance of having a grandmother or grandfather involved in my life. And that's what they've got to see.
4: It also speaks to the importance of developing that relationship when they're much younger than 15.
3: That's right. Yeah. I mean, and it's very easy, I think, to develop a relationship early on, because as a grandparent, you can do no wrong. But when they get into the teen years, as they get busier, grandparents are usually one of the first couple of people that get booted out of their relationship circle. So you have to work twice as hard. So you may have to work hard to have some experiences. But remember, people gain wisdom through observation, through reflection, what they think about, and experience. And so the fact that you're experiencing something together will transfer something to them that's very important.
4: Here's a very important question. I disagree with how my son and daughter-in-law are raising our grandchildren. How do I pursue a relationship with my grandkids when there's a wall between me and their mom and dad?
3: Yeah. You know what? You support the mom and dad. It doesn't matter whether you agree or disagree. I mean, because what happens is then you become the parent, and your grandchildren don't need another set of parents. They need you to be the grandparent. You know, and so I think it's important that regardless, because of the position that my children have been put in, then I am going to support them how they handle my grandchildren, even when I disagree. I can trust them when they're right. I can trust them when they're wrong. And so that's just, it keeps things from becoming complicated.
4: Hang on to your final thought. I'll come back to you in a moment, Mark. But if you listening would like to learn from Mark in a small group setting, think about joining us for a Families in Crisis conference. Is it open to grandparents?
3: Oh, you bet.
4: All right. It's held at the Heartlight Campus in East Texas. 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Mark, I know you're a part of those. Another resource, as we mentioned earlier, is Mark's book called Leaving a Legacy of Hope, and you'll want to pick up a copy of this at the website as well, parentingtodaysteens.org, or call 866-700-FAMILY. Well, Mark, thanks for helping us think about our legacy as grandparents here today. What's a final thought?
3: Hey, all you grandparents. You alone have an amazing opportunity to leave a legacy of hope in your grandkids' life, like no one else can. 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So make some memories before you lose yours. Determine how to be a person of encouragement and how to help give perspective to a generation that desperately wants and greatly needs the wisdom and insight that you possess.
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9: I remember Josh McDowell saying this years ago when he first started going to college campuses back in the 70s. You know, he would say, well, you know, Christianity's true. 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I mean, have you noticed a shift from people interested in truth to now people calling you names?
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